0: areas in hopes of expediting more procedures. Hospital operators are being funded based on the number and type of procedures they perform rather than the blanket budgets for surgeries. Patients of the Alberta Medical Association Dr. Brian Wurzba says that if the model works, it'll create efficiency in our healthcare system. However,
1: if it's done wrong, it absolutely can become very problematic for the public system. If you're having chartered surgical facilities compete with hospitals on low acuity care or easiest patients, those patients that are waiting because they have more complex health needs, their higher risk surgeries, are those patients going to be left behind?
0: The initial trial started last month and is limited to public hospitals, but government officials say that the model will be used in future contract discussions with private providers. Alberta's premier will be speaking with the premier of Quebec later on this week. Media reports say that Christine Frechette is willing to talk about an east-west energy corridor. Danielle Smith says she was hoping Premier Frechette would be willing to chat about that.
2: I'm glad to see that she's talking about that, because there are projects like East Saguenay that was going to develop a pipeline to the coast that would use Western Canadian gas. But I think that there's lots of opportunity for partnership. So I'm looking forward to having that conversation with her.
0: Premier Smith says Quebec could become energy self-sufficient from the U.S. if it developed its natural gas resources and have export capacity for Europe. And checking in on traffic, here is Jackson McNulty.
3: Thank you. In the Southwest, Anthony Handy and the Yellowhead westbound still making headlines tonight. We have a collision on the Southwest Anthony Handy westbound after Twilliger Drive. Got to keep right here, but we are seeing delays back towards 111th Street. Eastbound traffic also backing up across water towards Lessard Road. The Yellowhead westbound lanes remain closed due to flooding. Traffic has to exit at 97th Street, likely getting back on the Yellowhead by 127th Street. Delays behind this closure westbound from 97th Street were backed up towards Fort Road. We get a collision as well on 111th Avenue westbound before Grote Road. Got to keep left here. And more pooling water to keep in mind. Stony Plain Road east of 149th Street, 178th Street at 87th Avenue, as well northbound traffic on 82nd Street just after the Yellowhead by the railway overpass. Got to keep left here. There's pooling water in the right-hand lane. 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From the Global One Traffic Center, I'm Jackson McNulty.
0: Thanks, Jackson. The new multi-national unity council will assess what is driving anti-Semitism in Canada. Prime Minister Mark Carney made the announcement at a synagogue in Toronto.
4: The council will improve research in the collection of data on hate incidents. It will build stronger data sharing systems, so all orders of government, all police services, are working from the same facts and with the same alignment.
0: Carney says anti-Semitism has surged to levels not seen since the Second World War, pointing to the firebombings of synagogues and bullets fired at Jewish schools. Moving to 880 Ched weather, we do still have that rainfall warning in effect right now over Edmonton, with Environment Canada warning the heavy rain will continue with additional amounts of 30 to 70 millimeters expected throughout Tuesday. And people being asked to avoid driving through flooded roadways and some watch for washouts. Moving into the forecast, though, the rain will fall down to an overnight low of 9, with again more showers coming into tomorrow, a high of 11 degrees, and then Wednesday, a high of 17 with some clouds. But right now in Edmonton, sitting at 10 degrees, I'm Zach Ferguson. Your next scheduled newscast will be at 6:30 on 880 CHED.
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6: Bouchard! And Oilers pour onto the ice. They are the Western Conference champions for the second year in a row.
7: Edmonton's home for great stories, local heroes, and everything you need on the Oilers and Elks. 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And now, here's your host, Brendan Escott, on 880 CHED.
8: Good to be back in the driver's seat with you. It's a Monday. It's Inside Sports, and it's raining. Cats, dogs, and other household pets out there. It is, it's dreary right now. So if you're heading to that soccer game, please pack a poncho or an umbrella. They're playing rain or shine. I would say a poncho is a safer bet than an umbrella, because I don't know that an umbrella gets you in the building. But a poncho would. even if you got to do one of the makeshift garbage bag ones, it's all good. That's what we were contending with over the course of the weekend, with some fun activities in the city of Edmonton. Of course, we had the knothole game, the Edmonton Elks preseason finale on, what was that, Friday night? And, yeah, we also had the Riverhawks home opener on Friday night, which was a rainy one. An hour-long rain delay for each of those games. It's a time of year. I guess June showers, spring, July flowers, something like that. Maybe in Edmonton anyway. But we'll get through it together. And again, I say it's pretty exciting that we've got this caliber of soccer being played in our own backyard here in an hour's time. So what does that mean for us on the show? Well, nothing directly, actually. We'll talk a little bit of soccer over the course of the show, but nothing too extensive. We will have an episode of the Elks this week at 7:35. Our Dave Campbell will be talking with Elks GM Ed Hervey after their preseason loss against the Calgary Stampeders on Friday night. Paul Sullivan from Locked On MLB, so one of the Major League Baseball voices out there, will go around the league with us at 7 o'clock. We'll get some thoughts on a few different angles worth of baseball talk. And, of course, you know him, you love him. It's the fourth period's David Paniota checking in. We've got ourselves a Stanley Cup final matchup, and that means that we're going to be carrying it on these airwaves. Game one goes tomorrow night, Carolina against Vegas. The Hurricanes hosting. We are all good to go at 6 o'clock. 6 o'clock will be the puck drop, which means you get a night away from me. It's kind of sad when I say it out loud. Boo is right, yeah. But some exciting hockey on the airwaves nonetheless, and that I cannot complain about. So, yeah, it's going to be a big week in the wild world of sports. Glad to have you along for a rainy Monday edition. Kellen, how are you doing, my friend? How was your weekend?
9: Quite soggy.
8: Soggy indeed. Anything going
9: Saturday
8: on at the
9: was
8: racetrack?
9: Great.
8: I imagine it all got washed out, right?
9: Saturday was great. They got were able to get in the Can-Am Sprint Car Challenge on Friday and Saturday night before the rains hit, and we were able to get one round of the Heavy Metal Mayhem 8-mile drag racing series concluded on Saturday as well, to the first round of the season for those folks. So it was a not one of those 100% successful weekends, but I think everybody's happy with the 75% success that we were allowed due to the weather. So still a great day on Saturday to get out and do stuff and experience things that were going on, like the Riverhawks. Of course, they had their opening series this weekend.
8: Yep.
9: Had great crowds on Friday and Saturday, and split a pair of games with Wenatchee. So I think that puts them on the home side of the schedule at 1-1 at least this year. And then I saw that you were taking in some CEBL basketball action over the weekend as well, too.
8: I was. So on Friday, I happened to win some tickets. Actually, Thursday. It was Thursday's game. So down to Calgary I went with a couple of buddies in tow and got to take in the Calgary Surge home opener, which was a lot of fun. Gotta say, Edmonton does it a hair better.
9: There you go.
8: Just a hair better, but it was a lot of fun down in Calgary. And then just for you-know-whats and giggles, we ended up in Red Deer at the Battle of Alberta game as well. And again, I got to thank Play Alberta for the tickets. It was just a luck of the draw. My buddy won them through Instagram. He says, hey, you just took me. I'm going to take you. So away we go.
9: That was Red Deer and Calgary, or was that Red Deer Edmonton Battle of Alberta?
8: That was Calgary and Edmonton in third party game.
9: Oh, the neutral game, right.
8: The neutral site game. That's right. Now, it was a home game for the Surge as well. So they had their mascot Sergio, and they got to sell the merch, and they got to put on all the events and that sort of thing. But it was, listen, if you haven't had the opportunity to check out CEBL basketball, it is an absolute riot, regardless of where in the building you're sitting. It is that target score ending with every game ending on a winning shot. That's really hard to beat. It's really hard to beat. So Scarborough came back actually and won it. There was about four sequences where Calgary should have won the game and didn't. And Scarborough just kept chipping away and chipping away. And this guy by the name of Miles Powell, I'm going to tell you, remember the name Miles Powell right now from Scarborough. He's a former Seton Hall shooting guard, and he was shooting the lights out and ultimately won them that basketball game. So, and that was the fun that I had. Got out on the golf course as well. Not the usual track, but I went out to Westlock with a couple of buddies and was playing that one. And it's in great shape. I got to give kudos to Ryan Craig and the team up there in the Westlock golf course for keeping it all tickety-boo through the start of the season and for getting us out there. I really appreciate that. That was a lot of fun as well.
9: Yeah, our shout-out to all the groundskeepers and maintenance people at the golf courses in around the capital region and in around Alberta. After the rain that you're going to see or we have seen over the past 24 hours and that we're going to see over the next 24 hours and that stuff, these guys will be working overtime to make sure that the courses are back to great shape and, you know, the standard of play that we're all used to and that stuff from Alberta golf courses and that stuff, you know, after this is all done. So
8: yeah, it's kind of torrential out there right now. So what else can I tell you? I was watching some World Cup of hockey and was quite alarmed to see the manner in which Evan Bouchard went down with that high hit from Ryan Lindgren. I know that was a few days ago now, and he will ultimately be okay as a result of that hit, but he was knocked woozy, and you just never like to see a play like that, especially not from a guy that you're I don't know. Can I say that I cheer for him on a nightly basis? That's just being in Edmonton to see that happen to an Edmonton Oiler was pretty alarming.
9: Mm-hmm. And Bouchard was having a heck of a tournament up until that point, too. He was kind of a key cog on the Team Canada defense at the World Championships. And after that, a couple of shocking results. I mean, going into the semifinal against Finland, you knew that that was going to be basically a toss-up. And unfortunately, it didn't go to the Canadians way that one. I'm more shocked at the bronze medal game, Esko. That loss to Norway is I don't know what to make of that. You know, Norway is good. They're better than they used to be.
8: But we're talking about Canada sending one of its best rosters in a long time to this event.
9: Yeah.
8: So I no excuses. I mean, you tip your cap to the opponent sometimes. I won't fool you. I didn't have eyes on the game, so I don't have an accurate sort of recall of why exactly it fell downhill like it did.
9: I've only seen highlight packages online and that stuff from that bronze medal game, but I was keenly aware when I woke up on Sunday what the game must have just ended when I woke up, because that was one of the first alerts on my phone when I looked at it, was the final score, and just, you know, the old jaw drop moment, just looking at that, like, really? Wow. So
8: yeah, 100%. Disappointing on that front. But yes, we've got lots and lots to talk about. If you want to get involved on the text line, our favorite contest is back. It's back. We took a month off, and we're ready to re-engage with you at 780-451-8800. We're looking for fresh takes, my friends. Your fresh take on anything. You got something from the knothole game you want to weigh in on? You got anything you want to weigh in on? That's how you participate in the Fresh Take of the Month contest. And we are playing this month for our friends at Independent Jewelers over on 170th Street, who are giving away a Hugo Boss men's watch. It is a stunning timepiece, and all you got to do to play is text in or call in and have something insightful to say. What's a fresh take, really? It's just some insight, just something that kind of makes it go, thought out.
9: And they're coming back with the Hugo Boss. Wow, that is awesome. That's how you make your re-entrance, you know, just kicking the front doors open with the Hugo Boss. I love that. That's awesome.
8: Yeah, absolutely. It's I'm pretty sure it's up on their website. If it's not right now, it will be like later.
9: Sweet.
8: And away you go from there. But yeah, so let's talk for a second about Kellen, the Edmonton Elks game.
9: Yes, the night at the Knothole. First of all, that was a cool experience to produce. I mean, I was obviously wasn't physically on site, but I could get the full ambience of the crowd and all the stuff that was happening. And the game itself on CFL Plus looked really good on TV. Like, it looked like a really neat, and they were able to exercise, with the production and that stuff, some different stuff with some drones and so on and so forth. We were kind of delayed an hour from the expected kickoff time and that stuff because of some storms in the area with lightning and everything. But once the game started, it was a barn burner from start to finish. It was your typical Battle of Alberta on a very classic field. So.
8: Yeah, which is awesome. So the Calgary ended up winning this game 21-18, but Edmonton, as Kellen suggests, was right there every step of the way. It was tied at 7 after the first quarter. Calgary had a 14-8 lead at half, and then Edmonton kept trying to chip away. They outscored them in the third quarter, just a field goal there, and then they traded full scores in the fourth quarter for a 21-18 final. Cody Fajardo went 9 of 11 for 96 yards passing. Who else? Justin Rankin with just 16 yards of the long of 19, though. So he broke one off and then got stuffed a few times.
9: Sadly. The first team offense, Esko, through two exhibition games, looks good. Like, they look really good. Knock on wood, it continues, but they look really good.
8: That's excellent. It's going to have to out of the gates because Ottawa's looking pretty darn good. I think Ottawa has surprised some people through the preseason, and the word on the street is this is not going to be a walkthrough of a first game by any stretch of the imagination. So, that is where we're looking here. There was a plethora of cuts. Actually, Ottawa, I believe, signed, was it Benjamin Victor?
9: That's correct, yeah.
8: Yeah.
9: That was earlier today,
8: That was earlier today. He got the snip out of the receiving core, and they signed him away. They had to get the roster down, but there wasn't too many... not too many surprise cuts, I didn't think, when I was looking through the list. In fact, Victor might have been the guy that I was like, oh, but he got beat out because, say, Josh Cephas was having an excellent training camp.
9: Carter Kettle had another great game on this Friday night. Yeah,
8: Cephas did for sure. Carter Kettle was tremendous in this preseason with a couple more catches in that game against Calgary. So I don't know that it wasn't so much about Victor not being good enough to make the team as the level just went up.
9: I think right? So.
8: The standard went up. And that's a good thing for your Edmonton Elks as they get set to entertain the Red Blacks. That game is here, right?
9: No. It's in Ottawa.
8: It's
9: Ottawa's home opener. Yep, and we'll have that game on Saturday.
8: That's why I'm wrong.
9: That's right. Yeah.
8: Okay. Yeah.
9: And I'll get the time for you in a second. It's just not up on my whiteboard, so I got to consult in my little microscopic piece of paper that I have here in a second. I'll have a kickoff time for you.
8: All right. I appreciate your help on that front. I should have it in front of me, too.
9: Kickoff 5 p.m., and our countdown to kickoff will be at 3:30 on Friday.
8: There we go.
9: Sorry, Saturday.
8: Saturday, that's correct, not Friday. Yeah, and that actually, let's leave it there for a quick minute. We'll step out, we'll come back, and we'll talk a bit about Canada's game against Uzbekistan, which is about 40 minutes away from getting going down at Commonwealth Stadium. They've got all the natural grass down there. The turf has been laid out. It looks good. I saw Woz was online, Matthew Wozniak. Mm-hmm. He had tweeted out that it was looking real nice from pitch level. So I'm quite excited to see how this plays on TV.
9: Bring your floaties.
8: There's no Blue Jays or anything.
9: Yep. Bring your floaties if you're going to the game tonight. You might need them.
8: Yeah. Your floaties. Yeah. Good call. Okay. Quick timeout on Inside Sports. We'll be right back in a minute.
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0: Just quickly here, a new report from BMO Economics says the 2026 FIFA World Cup is expected to spur a modest lift in gross domestic product in Canada, driven by tourism and hospitality spending. BMO chief economist Doug Porter says that any level of growth would be helpful since the Canadian economy has struggled to grow in the past year.
1: I think the key point is there are real economic effects from a large sporting event or a large entertainment event like this. But, you know, I don't think we should be under any illusion that it's anything other than a short-lived bump from the increased spending.
0: But sounds pretty good to me. I mean, even in Edmonton right now, you're going to tell me that people weren't downtown having pregame meals, having pregame beers, having transportation take them from A to B. And there's 50-some-odd thousand people that are going to be there in Edmonton. That's before things get going for real in Toronto and Vancouver as well in the next 12 days, something like that.
2: Well, yeah. There's not only that, there's an extra exhibition game Friday where Canada takes on Ireland. I can't remember where that one is, but that's
0: Montreal.
2: In Montreal. Okay, so yeah, there you go. There's going to be, you know, a massive economic boost to a city that's already had the Grand Prix. And oh yeah, they're just coming off of a cup run as well too. So, you know, that's the embarrassment of riches out there. But man, yeah, that's nothing but financially, I would think it's nothing but a good thing for Canada hosting this, definitely.
0: I would think you're right. Now, speaking of Montreal, longtime Canadiens forward, Edmontonian Brendan Gallagher says he is moving on from the only NHL franchise that he's ever known. Gallagher delivering an emotional farewell as the Canadiens cleaned out their lockers following a third-round playoff exit. Breaking down in tears and stepping away from a media scrum to grab his emotions. 34-year-old says he does intend to keep playing in another NHL city.
3: I just know it's not done. You know, you never know how many years, but I just have, I have plenty more to give. I just feel like, around here, the opportunity is just not going to be there. So for me, I just need to find a new home and, do what I do as a player. But I can certainly keep playing. There's tons more to give. And, I'm looking forward to that as well.
0: Had just 7 goals and 16 assists across 77 games, with his ice time dropping to a career low this season. Canadians drafted him in the 5th round back in 2010. Is he a fit in Edmonton? Probably not, but it'd be a cool story. All right, we'll talk some more hockey. David Pagnotta is coming up next on the show. We'll go right around the National Hockey League. Getting down to the nitty-gritty. Just 2 teams left. It all gets going tomorrow when the Stanley Cup Final begins. Pagnotta's coming up next on Inside Sports.
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5: This is Global News. It is 6:30. I'm Zach Ferguson. The province has introduced a patient-focused funding model, which gives extra money on top of the current funding to do more surgeries in some high-demand areas in hopes of expediting more procedures. Hospital operators are being funded based on the number of types of procedures they perform rather than blanket budgets for surgeries. Wrapping up traffic today, here's Jackson McNulty.
6: Thank you. And one of our two major issues this evening has begun to wrap up. That would be the collision on the southwest Anthony Handy overpass. Not totally clear just yet, but delays have eased off completely for westbound traffic. Eastbound traffic still seeing some minor delays across the river. The closure westbound on the Yellowhead due to flooding still in effect between 97th Street and 124th Street. All westbound traffic being detoured off onto 97th Street, East 127th Avenue or 137th Avenue to 127th Street. Get back on the Yellowhead westbound from there. And with the Canada versus Uzbekistan game underway shortly, things are getting pretty busy for traffic along 112th Avenue. And keep in mind, Stadium Road is closed right now prior to the game and after the game tonight. 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From the Global One Traffic Center, I'm Jackson McNulty.
5: Thanks, Jackson. Premier Danielle Smith will be speaking with Quebec's premier later on this week, saying that they're interested in talking about an east-west energy corridor. And Prime Minister Mark Carney says Canadian Identity and Culture Minister Mark Miller will chair a new National Unity Council in the country that will improve research and data collection on hate incidents. Moving to 880 Ched weather, we do have a rainfall warning in effect right now over Edmonton, with Environment Canada warning that the heavy rain will continue with additional amounts up to 30 and 70 millimeters. People are being asked just to drive through safely if they're flooded roadways. Looking to the forecast, get down to an overnight low of 9 degrees, lots of rain. The rain will follow us into tomorrow at a high of 11. But right now in Edmonton, sitting at 10 degrees. I'm Zach Ferguson. Your next scheduled newscast will be at 7 o'clock on 880 Ched.
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0: o'clock on Inside Sports. Thanks for joining us tonight. We are keeping an eye on the warm-ups for Canada, Uzbekistan. Seems like this is, it's a go, rain or shine. And the answer to that question is rain.
1: Oh, they are going.
0: Yeah. They are going, though. If they played in minus 20, they're going to go ahead and play in the rain,
1: yeah,
0: too.
1: Absolutely.
0: There's no doubt about it.
1: We've had Ice Teca here in the city. I guess tonight would be Agua Teca.
0: Yeah, I like that.
1: Mm-hmm.
0: The Agua Teca. Yeah, it's been... it's been crazy weather-wise today, but it's all good because we are inside. We're dodging raindrops, and we got a Stanley Cup Finals matchup to preview. Stanley Cup Final. Let's be real stickler about that. NBA Finals.
1: Plural.
0: Stanley Cup Final.
1: Singular.
0: There we go. Rod Brendamore had this reaction to clinching a spot in the Stanley Cup Final.
2: It was weird. After the game, you know, you wanted to be happy and excited for the guys, and yet it was kind of, I don't know, it was just not quite all that exciting. and I mean that in the fact that it was like, this is where we thought we should be for a long time, and it's just been a long road. And I was just thrilled for the guys to have this opportunity now. And that's, like I said, that feels like for 8 years we've been talking about getting this chance. So we're finally here, and, you know, obviously we want to make the most of it.
0: So as we bring aboard our NHL analyst, David Pagnotta from the fourth period. David, how did Carolina ultimately get this done? The style of play seeming to be too much for many an opponent to overcome.
3: Yeah, it really has been. 12 wins, one loss on their way to a Stanley Cup final. Their system, their structure, their professionalism with how they play. They bog down the opponent. They're relentless on the puck. They're a dog on the bone, and they don't mess around. They don't take their foot off the gas too often. They took it off once in 13 games in the playoffs, and it cost them. They won the other 12. This is a well-rounded group. They're well-equipped. They're deep. They're getting great defense. Keandre Miller has put on a clinic in these playoffs, minus that one loss against the Canadiens, where all of Carolina was off. But the entire group sticks to their guns. They play a relentless type of attack. They clog up the neutral zone. They eat the puck. They don't lay off at all. And it's what's made them so successful this season, getting 113 points. It is what's made them successful in this postseason. Now, certainly a different beast in Vegas that they've got to deal with. But what's got them to this point has been sticking to their guns, and they have aimed perfectly.
0: Just looking at things like the goal differential, you know, they're 2-1 in the goal differential, 42 goals for, just 21 against. Carolina with a .928 save percentage, pitched by goaltenders that, frankly, when this all started, we weren't sure who was going to have the reins. Was it going to be the Bussy? Was it going to be Anderson? And here it's been Anderson, and he's done an incredible job kicking it nearly .930. But I think there's a lot needed to be proven by Carolina, and they've done that every step of the way en route to what I anticipate is going to be a sneaky good final.
3: I think it will be. I mean, stylistically, you've got two opposite ends of the spectrum almost. So if you're a hockey purist and hockey nerd, you're going to love this final. I know I will. So, you know, Carolina, the biggest question coming into the postseason for me and for a lot of others was the goaltending. Who's going to step up? Can it be? Is it sustainable? And their defensive structure and their box out game has certainly helped Freddie Anderson a number of times. Being from Toronto, I see him. I saw him on the regular, and everybody's just kind of waiting for that, flutter to go in and change the mindset of him. But he has, and with the team in front of him, really lock things down and bog things down on his end in the crease, just as much as the team has outside of it. It's been a collective effort, and the system really works in favor for a goaltender like Freddie Anderson. And he's been great. I don't want to take anything away from him. I'm just saying that the system that Carolina plays allows Freddie to have a lot more time to see the lane a lot better, a lot clearer. And it makes it a little bit easier for him to do his job. And it's a testament to the style and structure that Roddy Brind'Amour has instilled in his group. And what he talked about today, or excuse me, what he talked about coming into the Stanley Cup Final, what his players relayed today at Media Day was, you know, look, I've been to the Stanley Cup Final three times. I can't really tell you what happened in the two times I lost, but I can tell you everything about how I won. And I want you guys to experience that as well. So stick to our guns, stick to our structure, and we'll get there. And that's kind of the mentality that Carolina has going into this Cup Final starting tomorrow.
0: There's a lot of reason to believe, Dave, that like they've got some sleeping giants in this team. Sebastian Aho, Andrei Svechnikov, and Seth Jarvis have a lot more to give than we've seen. Now, can they wake up in time, I guess, is the question. But because the offense has been largely driven by that Hall and Stankoven and Blake line, it leads me to believe that they might actually, if they can tap into this, have a pretty good shot against, albeit another defensive juggernaut in Vegas. But you know, there's some scoring to be done here, I think, for Carolina that's been untapped thus far.
3: There is, and I'm very curious as to see as to the matchup from Vegas' side of things. Are they going to put William Karlsson's line, which includes Howden and Mitch Marner, who's another defensive gem, up against Carolina's top unit, or are they going to go up against the second unit, which is the Stankoven line with Blake and Hall? How are they going to combat that? And then how's Hurdle lines going to be put to the test from that defensive style as well with Mark Stone on his right side? This is going to come down to, with these teams kind of trying to match themselves defensively shot for shot, this is really going to come down to the little extras, the intricacies of the game. And if you look at a third line, if you're just dealing with it from 1 through 4, you look at the third line and, you know, it's led in Carolina by Nick Ehlers. But you look at the third line of quote-unquote third line, but, you know, the third line of Vegas, and it's led by Tomas Hertl and Mark Stone. Mark Stone was fifth in the league in points per game percentage this season. He missed, 20 games because of injury. But this guy, with what he's done over his career, especially lately, along with, you know, Tomas Hertl and what he's capable of doing, you might have to give the edge on the depth charts to Vegas. And then from the center position, you know, you got Nick Down on the fourth, Hurdle's your third, Carlson's your second, Eichel's your first. Like they're winning the center matchup as well a little bit. This is going to be a very interesting matchup, certainly. This is going to have to be very strategic on both ends. And I don't see this series ending in less than 6 games because I think both teams are going to utilize the final change at home to their advantage in this one.
0: I think it's so fascinating to look at this and say that the ruthlessness with which Vegas operates might actually win them yet another Stanley Cup. The way that they went about letting go of Bruce Cassidy with, I think, 8 games left in the season, and that's just not something you see, and yet here they are pounding on the door once again, making moves that are perhaps untraditional or unconventional or maybe would ruffle some feathers in a different market. It doesn't matter to Kelly McCrimmon. Winning does, and here we are again. Exactly. With him on the doorstep.
3: Yeah, 100%. He doesn't care what it takes as long as he can, you know, his team can win. And, you know, I talked about the physicality and the edge today. I was chatting with Ivan Barbashev, and I just asked him point blank, how much do you anticipate being a factor in this series? We know what you can do offensively, but defensively and physically, you have been a pain in the backsides of a lot of teams, especially at this time of year. It's led you to 2 Stanley Cups. He won one with St. Louis in 2019. He won one in 2023 with Vegas. What has made you so successful? Do you plan on, you know, making yourselves well acquainted, yourself well acquainted with Freddie Anderson? What's the game plan here? And he goes, look, I hope so. I want to be. I hope I can use my edge and my energy and my physicality to our advantage here. And I fully expect him to be a pretty big factor in this series. You know, Dorofeev, as good of a goal scorer as he is, also plays with a chip on his shoulder and also plays with a bit of bite and edge in his game. And Eichel can certainly bring that a little bit as well.
0: Sounds like we may have lost David there. I'll get Kellen to try and work on that that connection. Give him a buzz back. 6:43 in Edmonton. We're chatting with David Pagnotta from the fourth period. Just looking to reestablish that connection as he goes through some of the machinations of this Stanley Cup final, which does go tomorrow at 6 o'clock. You will hear it right here on 880 CHED, a night off of Inside Sports and a night on with some live play-by-play action. That'll be very, very good. I'll be tuned in for sure. One of the other things I'm looking at is can Mitch Marner complete this sort of narrative killing run and ultimately win the Conn Smythe Trophy? That would be something else. He's been far from a passenger en route to the final. He's been, frankly, more of the engine for this team. He leads the playoffs in scoring with 21 points through 16 games, Marner does. But more than that, I mean, he's just there when he needs to be. He's kind of put the team on his back in a couple of situations. He had a 2-goal, 3-point performance to help him clinch round one. He had a hat trick in round two, a couple of points to send Vegas to the conference final. He's definitely been the straw that stirs the drink in Vegas. So that's a matchup that we'll have to see if Carolina can keep under wraps. You've got a very inspired Mitch Marner. And he doesn't have to be that guy on this team because they've got Jack Eichel and they've got a cast of others, as Dave was explaining here before his phone left us. Looks like we've got him back. Do you remember sort of what you were going down the path of there, Dave?
3: Yeah, with Barbie, yeah. And I think Freddie might have messed with my phone here. He's getting might be getting worried. he's going to have to worry about him. And look, Barbashev's going to have to utilize his game. In his tactics in order to give them an edge. And he's fully willing to do that. He told me that point blank, that if I can bring that against this team, it's going to give us a bit more of an opportunity to get the pucks in. And, you know, that I fully expect him to be a factor in this one. Mentioning Dorofeev, you know, he has that bit of an edge in his game as well, despite, you know, how good of a goal scorer he is. These are two very deep teams. And, you know, Brendan, this is going to be one heck of a back-and-forth type series. I'm not expecting too many, you know, overs in this game, in this series. I think we'll get one. I don't know if it'll be game two or three where things kind of blow open and, you know, everybody starts trying a different system because how tight game one is probably going to be, how bogged down game two is probably going to be. Wouldn't shock me if game three is a lot more open and, you know, it's a weird 6-4 kind of game. And then we get back to the 2-1s and the 3-2s because of, again, how defensive, how bogged down things are, and how physical this series probably is going to get.
0: Just a thought from you before we move on to the Oilers here. Logan Stankoven he's bursting onto the scene for a guy who was basically, I don't know that he sold a lot of people as the return for Mikko Rantanen when that all went down. And that's tough shoes to fill. Those are tough shoes to fill. But,
3: yeah,
0: you know, he has done just about everything within his power as a generator and a diminutive one at that. It's so tough not to respect the game that he plays. As a full, as I say, breakout star, I would suggest for Carolina in these playoffs.
3: Yeah, and I think, you know, if he was more established at the time he was traded, people would have had probably put more respect on him and on the return. And that's no fault of anybody. It's just he hadn't been fully proven yet. But clearly a lot of people believed in what he can bring. Clearly Carolina knew what they were going to get out of him. And he's really just starting to screw, like, he's, in all honesty, he's just scratching the surface of what he's capable of. So, you know, it's great that he's got this breakout kind of campaign in the playoffs right now. And it's certainly working. And it's allowed Taylor Hall to have a rejuvenation. It's allowed Jackson Blake, excuse me, to have, you know, one heck of a showing this season and in the playoffs. But, you know, for this team, their depth is their key, and they've got some quality players that fit the system. And, you know, when you're looking at it, you're going, yeah, if and I think Roddy talked about this today, if you don't fit our system, and he looked over to his side, and it was Eric Tulsi, the GM, he goes, this guy's going to get you out of here. So they're looking for the right pieces that fit their mold and their team. And Sankoven, absolutely, without question, has kind of entered the mix here almost seamlessly.
0: Just a couple minutes with David Paniota left here from the fourth period. So Vegas and Bruce Cassidy and Kelly McCrimmon and all this stuff that's come out in the media about who leaked what and for what reason. And I mean, is it too simple to just ask where you stand on this, what you've heard, that kind of thing?
3: Yeah.
0: Where do we go from here?
3: But it did come out of Edmonton's camp. I think it came out a little earlier than they anticipated, slash would have wanted. But it's, you know, you try to apply a little added pressure. Now Kelly doesn't care about any of that, and it probably ticked him off to the point where he may just hold his ground even more after the playoffs end. But you know, the Oilers are looking at a number of different changes that they have to make this offseason, and they're looking at what options are available to them at the coaching ranks. So yeah, Cassidy may have been number one on their list, but that's why, you know, you're hearing them talking to Laviolette and talking to Berube and talking to others to see what options, you know, may be available to them as they look to find a coach that can lead them to a Stanley Cup championship. I think they would have liked to have had things done. I think the Oilers as well would have liked to have had things done a little bit differently so they can, you know, have let the guys know that they weren't coming back. Again, the report kind of jumped the gun a little bit. But it certainly sounds like that's where it came from, and you know, you deal with it after the fact. But you know, this team, as I said, there's a lot of work to be done. And we've talked about this week after week. There's a lot of work that has to be done with the Oilers, and it's not just the head coach. So, yeah, that's a big piece of it, but there's a lot more, and that includes finding a speedy scoring winger to play alongside Connor McDavid and Zach Hyman, presumably. It's finding a 3C. It's fixing the fourth line. It's augmenting a little bit of the blue line, and it's finding somebody who can consistently stop the puck in net as a starter. There's a lot of work for Stan Bowman here, no question.
0: Can't even say, oh, is that all? Because, that's quite the exhaustive right? list. My goodness. We're going to have fun watching it all unfold. David, always appreciate your time, my man. Thanks for calling back. Appreciate it.
3: Absolutely. Thank you. Sorry about that.
0: All good. We'll talk to you next week. That's David Paniota from the fourth period joining us tonight on Inside Sports. Let's take a break. I can see warm-ups are well underway at Commonwealth Stadium. They've got a friend of the show, Matthew Schenetti, and Kristen Jack there on the panel. They're all ready to go. And
1: they're filing in.
0: So are we. Rain or shine, it's footy time in just a few minutes. It's Inside Sports.
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0: despite injuring his hamstring, is a part of Canada's Men's World Cup roster here. He is not going to play tonight in Edmonton, but it's looking like he is going to be an option, perhaps off the bench at some point throughout the course of this tournament. We shall see. It's like you don't want him to push it, but then again, it's this is a once-in-a-lifetime thing. It's just the conundrum of the Bayern Munich medical staff saying, hey, this is our $100 million asset here. We don't really want him getting any more hurt while he's not playing for us.
1: That's right.
0: And Canada saying, we need our guy to try and make this happen on home field. So that's kind of the conundrum right now. Not much working on the out-of-town scoreboard, by the way, for our friends at GCL Diesel. 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Diesel understood. Yeah, no Blue Jays action to tell you about, no hockey to tell you about tonight, and the soccer game is just about to get underway here. Going to talk some baseball in a few minutes with Paul Sullivan from the Locked On MLB podcast. They're going to labor war with one another right now. And while that's not necessarily a super entertaining conversation, that's not all that we're discussing. We do need to lay out the meat and potatoes of it, though, because they're looking at the first salary cap in Major League Baseball since 1994. This is the first time it's been proposed. Remember what happened last time?

0: 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Just say, play 880 Chad on your smart speaker and stay connected to what's happening in Edmonton right now. 880 Chad. 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
8: This is Global News. It is 7 o'clock. I'm Zach Ferguson. It is 10 degrees heading down to 9 tonight, then up to 11 tomorrow. And we do still have that rainfall warning in effect for Edmonton. We'll have more on that coming up in weather. But first, all of this precipitation is adding up to a month's worth of rain in just a few days. And as Global's Catherine Ludwig reports, some businesses are benefiting.
9: Central and southern Alberta is getting a continual heavy rainfall to kick off June. It's been a nonstop downpour in Edmonton since Sunday morning. On Monday afternoon, the westbound Yellowhead Trail closed between 97 and 124th Street due to flooding. It's also causing issues in some people's basements. Kyle Farquhar with Mr. Reuter says he sees a rise in some pump failures every time there's a heavy downpour of rain in the city.
10: We've had about five or six sump pump calls today. They're going to pick up once people get home from work and realize they're not working.
9: According to Alberta Environment, water levels are expected to peak in Edmonton between Wednesday and Thursday. While flooding in low-lying areas is possible, widespread flooding is not expected. Catherine Ludwig, Global News.
8: The province has introduced a patient-focused funding model, which gives extra money on top of their current funding to do more surgeries in some high-demand areas in hopes of expediting more procedures. Hospital operators are being funded based on the number and type of procedures they perform, rather than blanket budgets for surgeries. President of the Alberta Medical Association, Dr. Brian Wurzba, says if the model works, it'll create efficiencies in our healthcare system. However,
11: if it's done wrong, it absolutely can become very problematic for the public system. If you're having chartered surgical facilities compete with hospitals on low acuity care or easiest patients, those patients that are waiting because they have more complex health needs, their higher risk surgeries, are those patients going to be left behind?
8: The initial trial started last month and it was limited to public hospitals, but government officials say that the model will be used in future contract discussions with private providers. Evansburg RCMP say a suspect has had his assault charge upgraded to manslaughter after the person he's accused of

0: intentionally hitting with his pickup truck last Wednesday, passed away in hospital the following day. The deceased victim has been identified as 46-year-old Danielle Sanders, with the medical examiner ruling her death a homicide. 52-year-old Neil Gao, a resident of Evansburg, was to be back in court in St. Albert today for a bail hearing after he was remanded in custody last Thursday. Hundreds of people in southeast Edmonton reached a boiling point over the weekend after a new four-way stop was installed in their neighborhood. It was removed today. The original goal was increased safety, but it led to heavy backups and long waits. Global's Jasmine King with more.
1: The intersection at Maple Road and 12th Street was converted from a two-way stop to a four-way stop on Friday. Not long after they were installed, community members started seeing problems with the plan, with heavy backups and long waits. Board Councillor Joanne Wright says she received more than 200 emails and others reached out to 311.
2: They are going in and removing the two stop signs on Maple, so taking it from a four-way stop back to a two-way stop, and then they'll be doing some reassessment to see what else might work better for the residents.
1: The stop signs were removed at the Maple Crest intersection around 1 p.m. Monday. Jasmine King, Global News.
0: Prime Minister Mark Carney says Canadian Identity and Culture Minister Mark Miller will chair a new international unity council in the country. Speaking in Toronto today, Carney said that the council will improve research and data collection on hate incidents. Moving into 880 CHED weather, we do have a rainfall warning in effect right now over Edmonton, with Environment Canada warning the heavy rain will continue with additional amounts of 30 to 70 millimeters expected. People are being asked to avoid driving through flooded roadways. Looking to the forecast, though, getting down to an overnight low of 9 with lots of rain inbound. The rain will continue into tomorrow, a high of 11 degrees. Wednesday, some clouds and a high of 17. Right now, though, in Edmonton, sitting at 10 degrees. I'm Zach Ferguson. Your next scheduled newscast will be at 7:30 on 880 CHED.
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4: Edmonton's home for great stories, local heroes, and everything you need on the Oilers and Elks. 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
5: Things are taking shape down at Commonwealth. Second hour of the show tonight. Inside Sports, Brendan Escott with you. Callan Kennedy is with us. And soon it's Dave Campbell taking over with the Elks this week. He will have general manager of the Elks, Ed Hervey, on the show after the preseason came to an end with a loss against Calgary over the weekend. So they finish it up 1-1. And set sights now on a road date this Saturday with Ottawa. I'll remind you again, you are looking for some hockey on your radio this week. We will have it times two tomorrow, 6 o'clock, game one of the Stanley Cup final. And game two of the Stanley Cup final goes Thursday at 6 o'clock. Both games live here on 880 CHED. Just working to get a hold of Paul Sullivan from the Locked On MLB podcast. We're going out to New York if we can make contact with him. Maybe he's caught up watching some Yankees baseball, though I actually don't think they play right now. There's not a lot going on in the sporting world tonight at all. As a matter of fact, as we took a peek at the out-of-town scoreboard. But maybe I will take a minute here. I do have a second, so I'm going to utilize it, as we do on every show, to remind people about the Crisis Helpline, 988. It is a free, confidential support service available 24/7 to anybody experiencing suicidal thoughts, emotional distress, or for those worried about somebody that they care about. I have reached out to this service personally, perhaps even more recently than you might expect. So I do know how difficult that it can be to take that first step, to make that first call, or to send the first text. But I also know how important that first step can be, because I'm still here. And if repeating this number makes even one person feel a little less alone tonight, tomorrow, whatever, then it is worth mentioning every single time. And again, I say, if calling feels too overwhelming, you can also text 988 and connect directly with a trained mental health professional. We talk constantly in sports about resilience, battling through adversity and showing toughness. But real strength, my friends, real strength is recognizing when you need support and having the courage to ask for it. The more we normalize these conversations, the more that we help break down the stigma around mental health and remind people that they never have to face things on their own. There is my spiel for this evening. And now, ladies and gentlemen, I'm pleased to be joined on the line out of New York by Paul Sullivan from Locked On MLB. Paul, thanks so much for jumping aboard tonight. How's it going?
6: I'm fine. You can please call me Sully. That's how everyone calls me, Sully. And I know you're very kind up there in Edmonton, and that's a good thing to call me there.
5: Sully, you got it. Thank you very much for your time.
6: Absolutely.
5: Tell me about some of the early season storylines that are grabbing your attention really across the league. Is there anything as far as maybe a standout performer, maybe somebody who's missed the mark a little bit, a team that's maybe missed the mark a little bit? Anything, when I pose it to you that way, that's been an attention worthy for you in the first, say, 2 months of the season here, Sully?
6: Well, I think that it's really, I find it interesting that the Braves just look like the best team in baseball right now. And they're so good at doing so many things. But you still have a lot of steady, really good teams in the National League. I mean, Milwaukee just find ways to win. And of course, the defending champs, they do what they do. But what I find fascinating is the American League is such a sea of mediocrity right now. You know, the Tampa Bay and Cleveland are the two best teams and the two leaders. And they're both fine teams, but there is no super team in the American League. Not the Yankees. They're good, but there are holes on that team. And, you know, we're looking up at even the Sacramento A's are contenders at this point. So if you're in the American League, unless you're the Angels, you have a realistic shot of making the postseason this year. And that's just, at this point, really, really surreal. But in the National League, you do have two truly dominant teams in Atlanta and Los Angeles. And you also have the Brewers who just are, you know, slow and steady win the race with them.
5: It's always so fascinating watching how the initial run of a season, Sully, shapes the trade deadline, particularly from a Toronto Blue Jays perspective, because mostly that's what we're following up here with the most intent is this team. And, I mean, good grief, it seems like every year they need bullpen arms, but you could probably say that about most teams around the league. But you're right. I mean, even they're at just below 500 right now, and I think that this next six-week spell is going to go along way in determining how the Jays, for that matter, or a lot of other teams approach that trade deadline. Fair to say?
6: Yeah, well, you can really, I like to break the season into three parts. The first 2 months, you're just basically, you know, you're trying to see who the heck you are. And so from the beginning of the season till Memorial Day is really when you can kind of just sort of look at it and go like, okay, who the heck are we? And then after Memorial Day until the trade deadline at the beginning of August, that's when you have to really be tough to say, okay, if you have top prospects who could fill in holes, bring them up right now. And you got to really look in the mirror and say, do we have a shot to win this year? Because if we do, that prospect who's going to be really good in 2028 means nothing because we have a shot to do it right here and right now. And for a team like Toronto, who we all know was a toe being lifted off of home plate away from winning the World Series last year, not to rub it in anyone's face, but it's true. They got off to a different supporting start, but they have the luxury of playing in the American League. And as of this recording, they're still a playoff team. They would make the postseason, as it were, right now. So some of the players who have been playing, you know, below their skis, and some of them who have been disappointing up until this moment, there's still two-thirds of the season where they could turn things around. And also, we've seen teams like Atlanta in 2021 or the Washington Nationals in 2019 win the whole kit and the caboodle and having a losing record pretty late in the season. those years. And then, you know, the Phillies made the playoffs, made the World Series in 2022, and they had fired their manager at the midway point of the season because that's how they were flopping. So, you know, the Blue Jays clearly have a lot of talent. They've been underachieving, but who's been overachieving in the American League? I mean, I could absolutely see them. I do think Tampa is better than them, but Tampa could fall apart. But I definitely see that if they have a good middle part of the season and could pull off a really good trade, you know, they could be a dangerous team. But it's going to be an absolute logjam. So if you're a team that has any tradable assets and you're not contending, you can absolutely fleece another team of some of their prospects because you can really, you know, play teams off of each other. But yeah, the Blue Jays, if they need to get some more, a couple of their bullpen arms, and you can cross your fingers that people will start to play better in the second half.
5: We've got Sully from Locked On MLB on with us right now on Inside Sports. What do you make of the Mets? I just can't not bring the Mets up here because this is a team that perpetually is supposed to be at the top of the division, at the top of things. I see they've won 4 in a row, so good for them. But, I mean, they're 5.5 under 500, right? Or 5.5 back, excuse me. Yeah. And I don't need to tell you that is far below expectations.
6: Well, the Mets are there. The Mets having this horrible first third of the season, and Tampa and Cleveland being so competitive, along with Milwaukee and the A's for a while, are there to be thrown in the face of all the collective bargaining talks. Say, well, the big market teams buy all the titles, and I'm like, well, what's going on here? Mets are spending like Richard Pryor and Brewster's millions, and they're not spending correctly. I didn't know what the Mets were doing in the offseason. And some people were praising them. I didn't get it. I didn't get letting your bullpen closer walk, letting your big slugger walk, trading Nimmo for the late Marcus Semien. And all I kept hearing was like, oh, they're going to be doing run prevention. So the first thing we're going to do is have Bo Bichette play out of position. I sat and was like, I don't know what's happening. And also, I kept, you know, last year when they had the epic faceplant, the thing that made the epic faceplant happen was that their starting pitching was a disaster. And they were calling up people from you know, single A at one point to just get a start here and there. And when people were praising their offseason, some were, believe it or not, I kept saying, where are the arms? How are they going to pitch in this? And, yeah, they acquired Freddy Peralta, but I said, I don't get it. And that's pretty much what happened. And they look like a team that didn't seem to have a plan. And there's only one analogy I can make. There's a bunch of times a filmmaker makes a really good low-budget independent film, and then they get a big budget to make a big Hollywood film, and it's a mess. Maybe that's David Stearns. Maybe he needs to have a smaller market, smaller budget, smaller expectation team like he had with Milwaukee, because you thought like, oh, now he's having an unlimited budget. It doesn't always work out that way. And there's the whole, I mean, Mets fans are furious in New York, but it's that sense of, oh, I thought you're smarter than everyone in the room, and it's not working. It's a disaster. And I'll tell you, another team that's quite similar, it was my father's favorite team, the San Francisco Giants. Mm. Very similar. That you're the smartest person in the room syndrome with Buster Posey. And that team is just, I mean, they're going to have to blow that team up. And there are very expensive players on that team and very high-profile players on that team. And you look at it like, this team doesn't fit. And that's the thing with both the Mets and the Giants. They spent a lot of money on teams, and they don't fit. And, you know, it's not like creating fantasy baseball. You just draft the players, and it's just the numbers on a spreadsheet. You know, the team has to have some sort of cohesion. And think about what the Blue Jays were in 2024 and what they were in 2025. eerily similar lineups, but it clicked one year. Things fit. And so now we got to see which one of those years was the fluke. Was 2024 the fluke, or was 2025 the fluke? For Canada's sake, especially because they have to watch a Stanley Cup between, Carolina and Las Vegas, I was rooting so. You would have thought I grew up in Quebec. That's how hard I was rooting for the Canadiens. For God's sakes, have one city that has a frozen pond play in the Stanley Cup, for God's sakes. It's not like the Blue Jays, I think, can turn it around. I don't know if the Mets and the Giants can, because there's too many strong teams in the National League. The American League is wide open, but the National League, you've got very, very good teams at the top of that. And quite frankly, unless they have a dynamic couple of months, that's going to be it for the Mets and for San Francisco. And they'll probably have to start trading away some of their players. And believe me, neither one of those fan bases went into this year saying, hey, I see a rebuild. But there you go.
5: Yeah, it can happen just like that. Okay, we've got Sully on the line from Locked On MLB, which means we better ask about the labor agreement being worked on. But what does this really mean? The baseball owners have not proposed a firm salary cap since 1994, and it sounds like that's kind of what we're doing now. But the last time that happened, they locked them out. So is that kind of what we're heading towards, Sully? What's your take on all this labor disruption?
6: I have talked about this on the show, and there's some people who think this is a technical term, but some people think I'm out of my mind. However, I don't know how old you are. I'm older. I was 22 years old in 1994. I was just graduated from New York University. And I vividly remember the 1994. In fact, I'm currently wearing a T-shirt that says 1994 World Series Champion Montreal Expos right now. And I put that on in your honor. I hope you don't mind. But there... I remember the saber rattling then. It was Bud Selig, who was the commissioner because of a cabal. He was a small market owner. They pushed out the legitimate commissioner, Faye Vinson, and put in the owner of the Brewers to be the commissioner of baseball. And he was this dour, person who had colluded. He was one of the owners who colluded. So all the players hated him. And speaking of Daria, Donald Fear was running the Players Association, and he wanted to show everyone he could be as tough as Marvin Miller. And the saber rattling that went on then was so much worse than what's going on now. And maybe it's good to remember, like right now, the owners are proposing this cap and this floor. And the players are saying this luxury tax and this luxury floor. And the reason why I'm optimistic, even though, yes, they're far apart from numbers, but I know they're saying salary cap, but you could make a luxury tax act like a salary cap. They're at least throwing numbers to negotiate with. Back in 94, it was battles of philosophy. And remember, they never got anywhere. It took Sonia Sotomayor, who was a district judge at the time in New York, now she's a Supreme Court justice, to stop the lockout of 95. It never was because they agreed on anything. And they never got, and they canceled the World Series because of the strike, and the owners were bringing in replacement players. And so I don't see, there's a tremendous amount of animosity, but we're not there. And there's so much money, that, the revenues are up, the ratings are up, the interest is up. So as much as they want to win these events and these battles, they also would rather make money. And if a team like the San Diego Padres can be sold for, what was it, $3 billion, $4 billion, however much it was, that means there's a lot of money in baseball right now. And so, I think there will be a work stoppage. But I don't think it's going to be the scorched earth we had in 1994. Because unlike that, they're actually... You can negotiate with numbers at this point. There was no negotiation with numbers. 1994. It was just, we're gonna burn this place to the ground. And so that's why I feel, yes, I think there's going to be a work stoppage. There's a better chance that I'll be cast as James Bond than there will be a salary cap implemented on baseball. But you could have a draconian luxury tax, but you have to have a luxury floor as well. And the fact that both sides are saying, here's the top and here's the bottom, makes me think, okay, no matter what posturing they're doing, they're starting at a much better place than we had in 1994. And so that's my long-winded answer of saying, I think we may lose like 20, 30 games in 2027, but then we'll have a season and then we'll be fine.
5: I love it. You've got me feeling optimistic about it, Sully. Thank you very much for your time tonight. Appreciate it. And would love to have you back on the show sometime soon.
6: Yeah, let me know.
5: Absolutely. We'll give you a buzz. That's Sully from Locked On MLB joining the show tonight. Paul Sullivan on the line. We are a little late to the break. Reminder, we've got the Elks this week coming up. Dave Campbell will be in conversation with Elks general manager Ed Hervey. But we're back to wrap the show after this.
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5: 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So that's going on next. 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Vegas visiting Carolina. Game one of the Stanley Cup Final. 6 o'clock puck drop. We'll have a little preamble for you, and then about 7 minutes later, the puck will hit the ice. So I will talk to you next on Wednesday. Looking forward to that. Try and stay dry. Enjoy this soccer game going on, and enjoy the Elks this week. Talk to you in a couple days. So long.
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0: This is Global News. It is 7:30. I'm Zach Ferguson. It is 10 degrees, heading down to 9 tonight, and then up to 11 tomorrow, and we do still have that rainfall warning in effect. We'll have more on that coming up in weather, but first, Edmonton police were called to the area of a 223 Street and 98th Avenue this afternoon for reports of a stabbing. When officers arrived around 2:20, a 59-year-old male with non-life-threatening injuries was found, treated, and transported to hospital by EMS. The investigation is ongoing. The intersection of Maple Road and 12th Street is going through another change, as the four-way stop recently added is being changed back to a two-way stop. Originally, the intersection was changed into a four-way stop to allow for residents from the north and south to safely enter into Maple Road, but only caused massive traffic delays. While residents are glad to see the stop sign removed, they hope it eventually paves the way for a solution that's not about signs or lights. An Alberta doctor says that the proof will be in the pudding when the newly announced patient-focused funding model rolls out. Today, the province announced they'll be giving 12 hospitals in Alberta more funding to do extra surgeries in some high-demand areas with the hopes of creating more efficiency in our healthcare system. Certain surgeries will be paid for by the province on a basis of the complexity of each one. Prime Minister Mark Carney says Canadian Identity and Culture Minister Mark Miller will chair a new National Unity Council in the country that will improve research and data collection on hate incidents in the country, including a surge in anti-Semitism. Moving to 880 Ched weather, we do have a rainfall warning in effect right now over Edmonton with Environment Canada warning. The heavy rain will continue. continue with additional amounts of 32 70 millimeters expected. People are being asked to be careful while on the roads. Looking at the forecast, getting down to an overnight low of 9 degrees, lots of rain inbound. The rain will follow us into tomorrow, a high of 11 degrees. Wednesday, some clouds and a high of 17. Right now, though, in Edmonton, sitting at 10 degrees, I'm Zach Ferguson. Your next scheduled newscast will be at 8 o'clock, right here on 880 CHED.
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2: Training camp and the preseason, they are done. The Elks went 1-1. Not that that matters, because the page has turned to regular season mode, and the Elks begin the season on Saturday, as a matter of fact, in our nation's capital against the Red Blacks. Good evening. It's Dave Campbell in for Morley Scott tonight on the Elks This Week here on 880 CHED. In the regular season, or the in-season time slot, let's say that, at 7:35 on most Mondays. There'll be the odd Monday we're not here, like next week, because it's the bye week. But for the most part, this is where you'll find us here on 880 CHED during the season for the Elks This Week. Yes, as I mentioned, preseason is over, and it ended in a nostalgic fashion. It was a loss to the Calgary Stampeders, 21-18, at night at the Knothole at Clark Stadium. First game at Clark Stadium for the Elks in 48 years. The weather didn't help. It was a 50-minute delay. We got going around 8 o'clock. But once we did get going, it was an action-packed preseason game.
3: Snyder takes the ball, drives forward, and they're up, Edmonton. Touchdown, Elks, and the Elks take the first pie out of the oven, and Cole Snyder has the touchdown. Love drops back in the pocket. He's in some trouble. Down he goes. Brinkman gets up, rubbing his tummy. He's got the sack. Ben Wooldridge into the game at quarterback for the Stampeders, and he goes down on a sack. I believe that was Pace who got in and made the sack. Here's Wooldridge again, dropping back, waiting. He's going down again. The Elks got him again. This time it's Richard DeBooner. Snap, the pin, the kick. And it is true and through. And the Elks edge a little closer, making a 14-11 game on a 47-yard field goal from Vincent Blanchard. Snyder takes the snap, pushes ahead, rolls over the pile, and they're up, Edmonton. Touchdown, Elks. Cole Snyder into the end zone. He's got a pair, and the Elks have the lead. Criswell goes under center. He'll push to the left side and finds an easy pass into the end zone. Touchdown, Calgary, and the Stampeders will go back on top. 20-18 now, pending the convert. It's all over here at Clark Stadium. A night at the Knothole ends with some excitement. It was a preseason game, man. It was good for parts and bad for parts. 21-18. The Calgary Stampeders are going to win it. The Stamps will finish the preseason 2-0. The Elks will finish the preseason with a 1-1 record.
2: Then following the game, the work began to trim the roster. Always a tough day on cutdown day. Of course, two notables that were let go by the Elks, receiver Benjamin Victor and Zach Zabrowski, one of the Elks quarterbacks who was brought in late last season with a lot of high pedigree. And unfortunately, just the numbers game kind of bit him. But spoke with Ed Hervey about the Elks general manager and VP of football operations about the process of trimming that roster down for week one of the regular season.
6: Yeah, no, it was fun. It was a very intimate setting, obviously. You know, I think this is the closest our fans were able to be during the game. And obviously with the players being able to go in the locker room and outer locker room and the fans being able to come down to the, you know, the floor level as far as field level to, you know, to kind of greet them and chit chat and stuff. I thought that was really fun. You know, I've always liked Clark. I really do think that Clark brings us, brings me back to the glory days of, you know, when we were doing things around here, when we were playing, and obviously, you know, before I left the first time, it's just Clark has a great sentimental value to this organization and this city. And it was just great to be able to have a similar type throwback game for our fans, especially our longtime fans who remember the games being back there.
7: Yeah, no question. It was a fun evening, and hey, maybe it'll host a game again down the road, but you'll be back in the big stadium for your home opener on the 20th of this month. But you went through the work after training camp. You know, you're back in early on Saturday morning, stayed late, you made your cuts, you set your PR. Tell me about going through that process and getting to this point today.
6: Yeah, it was, the roster management process is ongoing throughout camp. And as you get through the first cut all the way, you know, get to the second game, and then how we want the team and the depth chart to look going into the final game of the preseason, and getting the looks from players and putting them in positions that allow us to not only challenge them to see you know, their level of versatility by moving them from one position to another, but asking them to also do things that you know, they had only practiced, and giving them an opportunity to do those things in the game. And then also it allows us to kind of settle some matchups that we were pretty close, and some matchups that we felt that if some guys would show up, you know, then it would solidify what we're thinking and confirm, you know, our thoughts. And there were other opportunities where guys had to really play their way into the mix. But we wanted to give those guys a fair opportunity to do so. So putting them in position to do that was important to us. And that's why you saw so many guys dressed and, you know, giving those guys an opportunity. We didn't want anyone to walk away feeling like they didn't get an opportunity to at least showcase what they, you know, showcase what they were able to do. And with that, you know, we came to the conclusion and decision of where we are. And we got in early Saturday morning. We started our film process at 6 a.m. And I think the evening ended up pretty much ending around 11 p.m., you know, even though we had to get the roster in well before that, but there were still some other items that we needed to sort out. But for the most part, you know, we got everything done, and we feel very good about the roster going in, and we're just excited about who we have and looking forward to, you know, getting started this week.
7: Yeah, you look at a lot of battles that were going on. You know, I want to start with your receiving corps, and I'll go back to free agency 2025 when people were very concerned about the state of your receiving corps. And I remember you telling me, it's like, you know, Dave, I think we can find receivers. If we need to find receivers, we can find them. So here we go. I thought one position battle was going to be who would get maybe one American spot. And, you know, the recency bias is it's between O.J. Hilaire and Benjamin Victor, right? Then here comes T.J. Luther and Joshua Cephas, and Cephas got in late. But, man, did they have a great camp, and they had two excellent preseason games. You know, Benjamin's not here. O.J. still is on the PR. But, and then we got to throw in Carter Kettle as well. But you wanted the competition everywhere at receiver. You got it. And you got three individuals that really elevated.
6: Yeah, absolutely. I mean, TJ was a young man that we brought in last year and the expanded PR, and he joined us late. So he had a head start as far as understanding what we're doing offensively. And, you know, our department felt that he, you know, given an opportunity, he would have a chance to flash and show well. He'd got hurt last year in practice. And it was one of those situations where, you know, we wanted to see him. His consistency throughout practice and in games showed that, you know, it was worth the wait. And obviously he's earned an opportunity to continue to be here. You know, Josh Cephas, we feel he's a talented receiver that has a lot of ability, understanding that he came in late, there was going to be some nuances of the offense that he did not have that the others had. But when you watch him on tape, when you watch him run, you watch him get open, you watch him run his routes, and his hands, he's a hand catcher, and it's explosive. You know, we just felt like he's just gaining ground quickly on the players and on the other competition to the point where he put himself in a position to make the roster. And that's the beauty of it. And Carter is, you know, I mean, he's vying to be a guy that starts for us here. Right? He's had a great camp, you know, and he's been our most consistent Canadian receiver for that matter. And, you know, I think O'Leary was out with an injury and Kayon's been out with the hamstring and, you know, Zach's been up and down in camp and, you know, Carter's just been consistent. So, you know, that's, you know, something that we look at and we feel very pleased with him. And we know that this group, that group of three in particular, you know, there's going to, now they have to go in and there's growth in games, like getting the game experience. Mm-hmm. But you have to learn and play and you gain your experience from playing. And then you match that up with, you know, Austin Mack and Robustelli. That gives us a combination that we feel better about. We feel that we've improved. And then O.J. Hilaire, who we won games with and played at a high level for us, he's always in the mix because you never know what can happen during this week. Guy can get banged up, and mm-hmm. we know that O.J. knows the offense. He knows every position, every route concept, and, you know, we feel confident about him. So as far as a group, as a whole, we feel that the football IQ has improved in that group. We feel the, you know, even though they're rookies, we feel the level of play should improve. And, you know, and there's a level of toughness that comes with that group that we didn't quite have last year that we believe that has been infused in the lineup as well.
7: Speaking with Elks GM and VP of Football Operations for the Edmonton Elks, Ed Hervey. Ed, the offensive line battle, well, I mean, you really changed it in the offseason. You revamped it. There was reasons why you did it, and very good reasons. There was a center battle between David Beard and Mark Cordy. I don't know if you feel like declaring the winner right now, but how did you feel that this line, you know, developed through camp and through the two games? And, I mean, they got a lot of time in the preseason games. They got, I think they got a half in both games.
6: Yeah, for us, it was very important that the offense, because there were so many changes, that – you know, the offense was able to get into some type of game rhythm. Okay. And that for us is important for many things, right? The quarterback working with the receivers, the offensive lines working together for the first time, rather it be, you know, having a full quarter together during the preseason rather than feeling their way through their first quarter together in real live action. When we talk about, you know, starting fast and all these different things that have been thrown around, you know, that all starts in camp, right? In training camp and how we can maximize the opportunities that are in front of us with preseason games, with practices. And then to the point about the battle at center, we have two starting centers. Mm-hmm. We have two starting centers, and we feel very good about whoever ends up being the guy when that time comes. But, you know, we're confident with our group. We're excited about this group. And with health on our side, I mean, obviously we feel like we've improved in that area as well. I mean, we have every reason to believe that we have done so. It's just, again, right, like anything, right? I want it to be seen, you know, consistently throughout the season. But the early showings from the preseason games has shown that this group of the offensive line is able to provide the kind of time that we feel can give the quarterbacks at least a chance to be successful. And I think our fans who showed up for the game this weekend had a chance to see the first group and how, you know, efficient our offense can be when the quarterback has time.
7: Coming up, you'll hear from Elks GM and VP of Football Operations, Ed Hervey, talk about the special teams and how young that group is as he tries to do his best to restock the Canadian content of his club, and the D-line, which unfortunately, they still have a lot of talent there, but it was hit hard by injuries. That's next on the Elks This Week. My name's Dave Campbell, and for Morley Scott, here on 880 Chad.
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17: Football talk on the Elks this week. Here's Morley Scott on the voice of the Edmonton Elks, 880 Chad.
18: Back on the Elks this week on 880 Chad, Dave Camblin for Morley Scott. We continue our conversation that I had with Elks VP of Football Operations and General Manager Ed Hervey. The defensive line, unfortunately, in training camp got hit hard with injuries. Brandon Barlow and Darian Newell out for the season with an Achilles injury. Ed Hervey hoping the depth can definitely come through.
19: Yeah, I think we're, you know, that was the, from the outset, group that had the most you know, it was with the trainers majority of the time, for one reason or another. It's fair to say that, you know, we're going to, you know, put something together out there. We still feel confident in the guys that we have. And we, you know, fortunate for us, you know, our starting front is pretty much intact. And, you know, obviously losing Barlow hurts us, but we feel like, you know, we have some guys, you know, Noah Taylor and Elijah Alston and obviously Robbie, those guys are still here, and Malik are here, and Tamari Fox and some of the other guys will be able to go. We got Noah Curtis back, so we'll see what level of you know, shape he's in as far as being able to give us some quality reps. He got his first action this past preseason game. So we're going to line up with a D line, and they're going to get after it. Whoever it is out there. We feel that we have the guys to do it, and guys are ready to step up if called upon. But it is fair to say that, you know, this training camp, you know, those guys took a bit of a beating as far as, you know, just availability throughout. Yeah. But you know, the course of the season, you know, some of the guys will get healthy outside of the two guys mentioned in Barlow and Newell.
18: You know, and you said about, you know, revamping or restocking your Canadian talent because a couple of players retired that were veterans. You let a couple of players go through free agency. And you said, look, we're going to rebuild this through the draft. Your special teams unit, especially, it's a younger group. But the upside of that group, maybe speak to that.
19: Yeah, absolutely. I mean, when you look at where we were last year to where we are this year, and you look at the young Canadians that are made our roster, or that will be impacting our roster, DJ Jabome, whom we drafted, Justin Pace, whom we drafted, Skylar Griffin, who was we drafted last year, and he's playing a big part, not only in the offense at the fullback position, but also upgrades us. Our roster, Isaiah Knight's going to have a more significant role on teams. You know, we feel very good, you know, about those young players. You know, Silas Hubert's another one that is going to have an impact when, you know, when on with our teams. The sheer athleticism of the group has improved as well from last year. You know, we're bigger, we're faster, definitely more physical than we were. And you know, we just feel like we're overall, we feel that, you know, our special teams players, not only are they're not just special teams players, they're guys who can contribute on either side of the ball, whether it's offense or defense. And we feel that Pace and Jabome can, you know, do spot duty and have an opportunity to play some defense for us if needed. Just as Skyler's starting for us as our fullback, we know he can do things on teams. And Isaiah, if in a pinch, he's shown, I think, through training camp and through the preseason games that he can be a reliable running back, not only running the ball, but also in protection. So those are the, you know, those are kind of things that we've talked about and have stressed since coming back, is that, you know, that's the level that we want to, you know, we want to build through the draft, but we also want to develop our players and have them ready to play and, you know, give them a chance in their first season to get their feet wet. And in year two, we expect a jump to where they're on the roster contributing and continuing to help build the team and make us better. And, you know, feel very good about that. And looking at that group, we're excited about that as they go along with our other you know, veteran guys that are on the roster. We feel good about that. And I don't, again, I want to also mention Carter Kettle in the mix of that as well. Mm-hmm. You know, as he's, you know, contributing and learning to play teams, but also, no, we feel like if we had to play him on offense, we would have no hesitation whatsoever to do so.
18: All right. Final question or final point here. And, you know, you and Mark Kinlow have talked about starting fast. I mean, you know, day one of camp was an important day. And then, you know, just pushing through all that. But here we are. It's week one. You play the Red Blacks in Ottawa on Saturday. We know the poor starts historically with this team in recent history. And the vernacular in football is the biggest game is the next game. Well, this is the next game. It's the first game and a chance to go 1-0 for the first time in a long time. Tell me about just getting on the right foot, hopefully, on Saturday. Or sorry, yeah. I don't want to say hopefully, because I remember in offseason you say we don't hope. The expectation of getting off on the right foot.
19: Yeah, absolutely. The realities of our, you know, starting fast is that, you know, there's starting fast, and there's also making certain that you're competitive in those first third of the season, right? Not digging a hole, mm-hmm. right? And whatever that looks like, 6-0, 3-3. 2-4, 4-2, you have to gain points to be in the mix, right? And you don't want to dig yourself in a hole. So, yeah, when we talked about starting fast, it's preparation. Starting fast means being efficient in our process, lining up correctly, doing all the things that we needed to do during training camp to prepare ourselves for the first game. I think the players understand the urgency, not only in the season, but just the day, win the day itself, get prepared and ready to go. And then we get into Ottawa, you know, they've improved, they're vastly improved, and we can't overlook how well they've done in their offseason as well. So, you know, the games in the CFL are very challenging in itself, but being prepared, being ready to go, being efficient and feeling confident. And that's the one thing that, you know, I feel very good about this roster, feel good about how the coaching staff, Mark and the coach staff, prepares the players and getting the players ready. And I feel the players are chomping at the bit to really get started. And, you know, our team's playing with a chip on our shoulder. And, you know, we're just looking forward to getting out there.
18: 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Elks and Red Blacks will be at 5 o'clock. I'll be there. Morley Scott will be there. We'll hear from Blake Dermott, and we will talk to you soon on the Elks This Week here on ADD Chat. Thanks for listening.
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9: This is Global News. It is 8 o'clock. I'm Zach Ferguson. It is 10 degrees, heading down to 9 tonight, and then up to 11 tomorrow. We do still have that rainfall warning in effect for Edmonton. We'll have more on that coming up in weather. But first, all of this precipitation is adding up to a month's worth of rain in just a few days. And as Global's Kathleen Ludwig reports, some businesses are benefiting.
10: Central and southern Alberta is getting a continual heavy rainfall to kick off June. It's been a nonstop downpour in Edmonton since Sunday morning. On Monday afternoon, the westbound Yellowhead Trail closed between 97 and 124th Street due to flooding. It's also causing issues in some people's basements. Kyle Farquhar with Mr. Reuter says he sees a rise in some pump failures every time there's a heavy downpour of rain in the city.
11: We've had about five or six sump pump calls today. They're going to pick up once people get home from work and realize they're not working.
10: According to Alberta Environment, water levels are expected to peak in Edmonton between Wednesday and Thursday. While flooding in low-lying areas is possible, widespread flooding is not expected. Catherine Ludwig, Global News.
9: The province has introduced a patient-focused funding model, which gives extra money on top of their current funding to do more surgeries in some high-demand areas in hopes of expediting more procedures. Hospital operators are being funded based on a number and type of procedures they perform, rather than blanket budgets for surgeries. President of the Alberta Medical Association, Dr. Brian Wersba, says that if the model works, it'll create efficiencies in our healthcare system. However,
12: if it's done wrong, it absolutely can become very problematic for the public system. If you're having chartered surgical facilities compete with hospitals on low acuity care or easiest patients, those patients that are waiting because they have more complex health needs, their higher risk surgeries, are those patients going to be left behind?
9: The initial trial started last month and is limited to public hospitals, but government officials say that the model will be used in future contract discussions with private providers. Edmonton police were called to the area of 223rd Street and 98th Avenue this afternoon for reports of a stabbing. When officers arrived around 2:20, a 59-year-old male with non-life-threatening injuries was found, treated, and transported to hospital by EMS. The investigation is ongoing. Hundreds of people in South Edmonton reached a boiling point over the weekend after a new four-way stop was installed in their neighborhood. It was removed today. The original goal was to increase safety, but it led to

0: heavy backups and long waits. Global's Jasmine King with more.
1: The intersection at Maple Road and 12th Street was converted from a two-way stop to a four-way stop on Friday. Not long after they were installed, community members started seeing problems with the plan, with heavy backups and long waits. Board Councillor Joanne Wright says she received more than 200 emails and others reached out to 311.
2: They are going in and removing the two stop signs on Maple, so taking it from a four-way stop back to a two-way stop, and then they'll be doing some reassessment to see what else might work better for the residents.
1: The stop signs were removed at the Maple Crest intersection around 1 p.m. Monday. Jasmine King, Global News.
0: Prime Minister Mark Carney says Canadian Identity and Culture Minister Mark Miller will chair a new at National Unity Council in the country. Speaking in Toronto today, Carney said that the council will improve research and data collection on hate incidents in the country, including a surge in anti-separatism. And looking into 880 Ched weather, a rainfall warning in effect right now over Edmonton, with Environment Canada warning that heavy rain will continue with additional amounts of 30 to 70 millimeters expected. People are being asked to be careful on the roads. Looking at the forecast, getting down to an overnight low of 9 with lots of rain. Rain will flow into tomorrow, a high of 11. Wednesday, going to get lots of clouds with a high of 17. Right now, though, in Edmonton, sitting at 10 degrees, I'm Zach Ferguson. Your next scheduled newscast will be at 9 o'clock on 880 Ched.
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8: Hey, welcome in. Pull up a bar stool. You're about to hear something a little different. You might learn something on the show tonight, and you might lose a brain cell or two along the way. Here's what's coming up on The Last Show this evening. A child's sweet, polite, adorable, until you say time's up, hand over that screen. Then suddenly, it's WrestleMania in the living room. Halfway through the hour, we'll answer this question. Are iPad rages normal, or is something deeper happening when a kid's forced to unplug? Then after that, remember when a summer job for a young person meant flipping burgers and a terrible manager named Rick? Next hour in the show, why Gen Z is skipping the boss and working for the algorithm. Gen Zers seem to be taking gig economy jobs, but is this a good idea? And what do young people miss out on when they don't take traditional jobs, like with an employer? Okay, that's some of the lineup for the show tonight. There's going to be more. You're going to learn more. But for now, let's dive into the dating world. You've probably heard this oversimplified rule in dating that men want beauty and women are after money. But what if one of the most repeated ideas about attraction is also one of the most misunderstood? Well, that's what we're going to discuss here with Paul Eastwick, a psychology professor at UC Davis. Check out his book, Bonded by Evolution, The New Science of Love and Connection. Paul, welcome to the show.
9: Thank you so much for having me back. This is one of my favorite places to be. So excited.
8: Oh, you're so kind. I love having you on the show. You know what? It's your show now. I'm just the guest.
9: Yes. Okay. Okay. I'm excited for it. I got some new ideas.
8: Look, it can be fun to discuss stereotypes, you know, like saying platitudes about what men and women want.
9: Yeah.
8: They're often not true. And the one I just listed, that men are after looks and women are after, I guess, resources.
9: Yeah.
8: Why does this one stick around? Why is it misunderstood? And what would you want people to know about it?
9: Yeah, I think the central thing to understand about this particular set of gender differences is that it is what men and women say they're looking for. And you'll find this routinely, and we've known this for almost 100 years at this point. If you give people questionnaires and you say, how much do you like resources in a partner, or how much do you like earning potential in a partner, you're going to find these gender differences. But we know now from new and improved ways of studying attraction that that's not necessarily what men and women actually want in a partner. And so to get at what people actually want, you need to put them in situations where they're surrounded by people who are of differing levels of attractiveness and see, oh, how much does attractiveness affect men's appeal? How much does it affect women's appeal? Now, when you do those kinds of studies and we look at things like attractiveness and resources too, You don't find much in the way of gender differences. This was actually our first clue, you know, way back when, that there's a major distinction between what people say they're looking for in a partner and what they actually want once they end up meeting people face to face.
8: And is it because what we think we want and what we actually want is so different? And why? Is it because we're socialized to say these things and believe these things about our gender, but then in reality, they're just not true?
9: Yeah, I think some of it comes from here. I think this is a good example to illustrate how we get a little bit tricked by the attributes that the other gender possesses, not what we want, but what the men and women possess. So if you look at a typical couple, what you're going to see is that on average, the woman is a little bit more attractive than the man. And on average, the man has a little bit more resources than the woman. And so people looked at that for a long time to suggest that, like, oh, there's like a trade-off happening here. So women are trading off their looks for men's resources. But it turned out that apparent effect was really just due to the fact that men on average have more resources than women. And women are on average rated by pretty much everyone as more attractive than men. So it's just an average difference in the attributes of men and women. And when you do the studies right, there's no trade-off happening at all, you know, between those two attributes.
8: So we thought it was like cause and effect, but in reality, men are just ugly and women are just victims of a historically inequitable society. Is that basically...
9: I could not have put it more succinctly. There you go.
8: You know, I understand that I'm ugly. I get it. We get it. And when you were saying that, I was picturing someone looking at me and my girlfriend being like, yeah, he's ugly. Except she's richer than me, so, but whatever. Keep going.
9: Well, there you go. There are exceptions, of course. These are just average trends.
8: Now, if that happens on average, I guess what I'm trying to say is, why didn't people look at it this new way? Why did we just assume that the stereotype existed because of preferences?
9: It's a good question. I think the studies that try to pull apart, like, oh, is there a trade-off happening here or not between women's attractiveness and men's resources, they're hard to do. And you need some modern mathematical, you know, fancier sociological techniques in order to do so. Another thing that's kind of fascinating about this particular research area is that you may have heard this idea that if the woman in a couple earns more than the man, that relationship is particularly at risk. This is one of those things that was true, but it went away in the 90s. And that's, you know, when things like this happen, like, you know, we find some important feature of the data, but it dissipates as history marches on, boy, can those things linger. So I think that's another example of how some of these ideas that aren't really correct can continue in a lot of people's heads.
8: Let's stick with that one for a second. So would the interpretation have been, let's say, prior to the 90s, that, okay, women have a little more money, that means they don't want men or they want to be more selective about their man. But then a more modern interpretation would be, oh, like women weren't empowered to leave relationships as much until the 90s. Divorce was not accepted. Some places wouldn't even grant them.
9: Yeah. I mean, I think even back then, people would have had that as a hypothesis for what's going on. I mean, I think another hypothesis is that something about the man earning less is very threatening and upsetting to the man. And therefore, I don't know, I guess he starts a bunch of fights or something. You know, you can imagine how the causal chain is working through his perceptions as well. But again, when you look at more modern couples, you don't see that problem in a gendered way anymore. I mean, look, there are certainly going to be cases where the professional obligations and the conflict that can create will generate tensions in couples. The point is that it doesn't appear to be gendered anymore. In fact, what you see these days, women are earning more degrees than men. So when couples get together, on average, the woman has a higher education than the man does. But again, there's not any risk factor there. That mismatch doesn't create couples that are more likely to fall apart or anything like that.
8: Does this way of thinking like often surprise people that these gender differences that we used to observe and say existed for a certain reason don't anymore, or they exist for different reasons now?
9: No, I think people believe, and there are good, well-meaning people out there who think that the fact that women's success is increasing, their educational success, and in some places in the world, especially for younger women, their earnings too are now catching up. Some people look at that and think, how are the men going to take this when it comes to the romantic realm? And I have a lot of concerns about the relationship recession. I have a lot of concerns about men and women getting together, but that particular gendered component, that isn't the one that keeps me up at night.
8: Okay, so I'm with you here that men don't significantly want women that are very attractive, and women aren't exchanging attractiveness for power and that kind of thing. I'm on the same page as you, but we have a bit of a problem because these days people aren't getting together, like especially younger folks, they aren't dating. So I do want to talk to you about why, Paul, but we're going to do that when we come back from the break. How do you like that tease right there?
9: That was an excellent tease.
8: Thank you. Well, this is your show. You should have done it, but hey, I did.
9: I'm going to keep you around.
8: We're here with Paul Eastwick. When we come back, we'll discuss just that. He is a psychology professor at UC Davis. Check out his book, Bonded by Evolution, The New Science of Love and Connection.
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8: There is a problem in dating these days. People aren't getting together, and it's not because men are intimidated by high-earning women, and it's not because women are trying to find men who have lots of money and yet are out-earning men these days, in some cases with education and such. The kinds of things we were talking about before the break. I want to get to this. Why aren't people dating so much? I'm here with psychology professor at UC Davis, Paul Eastwick. Check out his podcast, The Love Factually Podcast. Paul, welcome back to the show.
9: Thanks so much for having me.
8: Why are the young people habitually single? What's going on? Why aren't people dating? Why is everyone single? Why is everyone complaining? Why are apps a cesspool? Why are we together?
9: This is a real problem. I mean, look, I do think it's helpful to start with the observation that this is kind of happening almost everywhere in the world. And so whatever the trends, wherever the trends are coming from here, the explanations are going to be pretty broad. I'm not saying that these gender dynamics have nothing to do with it. I think one could make a compelling case that in some parts of the world, especially where more machismo attitudes about men and women could be more prominent, that if women are then exposed to more contemporary ideas about gender relations, that could turn women off of men in a general way. So that could very well be a gendered aspect of what's happening here. But I'm generally going to point to things like, for example, the apps. And what the apps are doing is they're catering mostly to people's ideas about what they like. People really think that they're going to connect best with somebody who's like a carbon copy of them.
8: Yeah.
9: Like exactly from my social class. We share all the same interests and values. The reality is that, you know, we see in the data that once people are meeting face to face, those kinds of objective similarities, they just don't matter all that much. But if you're using those things as filters, you're never going to meet the people who are a little bit dissimilar from you, and you'll never get a chance to click with them in the first place.
8: We can't let the cliche of opposites attract play out when we're on the apps, because we're just looking for someone who fits what we think is the perfect.
9: That's right.
8: You know, the perfect fit for us. But in reality, it might not be.
9: Yeah, that's usually what we tend to find, is that when people see things that they're like, that is exactly what I'm looking for. If you're swiping on the apps, once you meet that person face to face, I mean, it's a coin flip, right? It's just not giving you all that much signal when you're trying to match what you're seeing in a profile. And certainly if all you've got is a picture, it's just not that much to go on. So we get in our heads, we think about, you know, your laundry list of must-haves, and those things just ultimately don't do a great job of predicting how we're actually going to feel about somebody.
8: So if I go on social media and watch someone's video explaining to me that, oh, the men aren't rich enough for the women, or the women aren't attractive enough for the men, that's BS. It's really more about how people meet these days.
9: Yeah, I think that what we have tended to see, and if you look at people who are meeting over longer stretches of times, like I imagine, look, I'm Gen X. Well, back in the day, we hung out in groups, like mixed gender groups, where you kind of be friends and acquaintances with a bunch of different people. And what would happen in those contexts is that there might be some people who consensually, I mean, if we were all rating photographs of each other, they wouldn't do all that well. But within a group of folks, what starts to happen is people find reasons to like particular other people. So I join this group. Maybe everybody consensually thinks I'm a 4. But with time, there's somebody in that group who's going to start to think that I'm a 7 or an 8. That's the kind of process that the apps, they're like sort of skirting that. They're trying to get around that. I think that process ultimately was very helpful for a large number of people.
8: A few months ago, I had this media and tech reporter on. She was quite young, a Gen Z, and she was really excited about this app called Partiful.
9: Oh, yes.
8: I guess I'm giving them free advertising. It's just a party invite app.
9: Yep, yep. But
8: Partiful launched a feature where if you went to a party, met people in person, you could then go on the app and try to match with them, similar to like a Tinder.
9: Yeah.
8: But I'm like, and she was so excited. She's like, young people love this. And I'm like, yeah. You realize you just had to insert all this technology to discover that meeting people at a party is a great way to date as opposed to swiping left and right.
9: I heard about this feature. I was similarly excited and also thought the same thing.
8: I didn't want to scream into my mic, you idiot, because she's not. She's a good reporter, but I just was like,
9: No. But it's good. And look, it was hard. I mean, I don't know. How many parties did you leave in the early 2000s where you thought, like, was she into me? I'm not sure. I don't exactly know when I'm going to see her again. Who would I reach out to? That's a problem to be solved. We just have to go to parties, people. We have to hang out in person and spend time getting to know each other without the ability to opt out. I mean, I understand, like, you can use the apps to get a lot of dates, but there's an important component of dating, which is giving yourself time to see how you feel about somebody. And I worry that the old ways had advantages over the repeated 20-minute coffee dates in that regard.
8: I know this is very gendered, but is your thesis is that we're not misaligned on what men want and women want, and then men not matching that and women not matching that? It's more that we just don't do the kinds of activities, the social activities that would cause us to date. Is that the reason for this crisis in dating?
9: That is what I would put as the most likely culprit. Now, couple that with the fact that, look, nobody goes out anymore. That's an exaggeration. People don't go out as much as they used to. You see this everywhere. That's because the lure of the technology is so powerful. I mean, we can blame it on the phones if we want, but like, my Netflix is pretty good. There's a lot of things I could do at home rather than the, you know, I don't know, where are people hanging out tonight? I'm not quite sure. Let's see. I might end up having a bad night if I go out. The risks inherent in social interaction that you had to do because staying home was less fun. So if we're not doing that as much, and if the people who are more likely to stay home are men, and if they happen to be men who are of low socioeconomic status, now we have a problem. Now what it's going to feel like, if you're a reasonably educated woman out there, is that the women are out, the women are hanging out in the world. Where are the guys? Part of the problem is that they're at home. And so I want to find ways of getting men to rejoin the broader community.
8: Now, here's where I want to give the young people some credit. Like, I was 34, 35 when the pandemic hit. It sucked. I regressed. There was days where I didn't brush my teeth. I remember going to parties when the lockdowns ended and feeling awkward.
9: Yeah.
8: But I couldn't imagine being at like a formative age, like 19, 20, 21. These young people, they got like a year and a half, 2.5 years of their lives just like where they should have been going out, and they were just inside. And now it's hard for them, and I kind of get it.
9: I do, too. I think that folks who are now, you know, in their early mid-20s and went through that at the exact wrong time, I think it could be tough. I don't know exactly how that line, like, that might line up pretty well with some of the relationship recession stuff. And we did see, like, you know, we at Davis, we got a survey basically of freshmen every year, and I can see who's in a relationship. And indeed, in like the 2021 range, there was a dip in the number of people who were dating. It came back among the freshmen who then joined several years later. But what's going on with the poor people who were freshmen in 2021, 2022? I don't exactly know, but they could still be struggling.
8: At the end of most of my interviews, I'll ask people that I'm talking to, like, what's the one takeaway that people should learn? But I'm going to ask you the opposite question. What's one thing people should stop learning or stop believing about love and money and attractiveness and dating and about what men and women want?
9: I really want people to get out of their heads. I think there is a tendency today to think that you can draw up the perfect partner, come up with a laundry list, and that this is what you deserve. And I agree, you deserve to be happy in a relationship. But the idea that you can go shop for the perfect person, the apps have tricked you into believing that this is true. If you get out there and meet people, you will often find connections with people that you never would have expected. I think that's wonderful. So get out of your heads, people.
8: I'm not into conspiracy theories, but I will say this. The apps keep on making money if you stay single.
9: You said it, not me.
8: All right. Well, you can listen to Paul Eastwick on the Love Factually podcast. He's a psychology professor at UC Davis. Paul, I always love having you on the show. Thanks for being here.
9: Yeah, thank you so much.
8: Coming up next, some young kids can turn into tiny supervillains when their iPad gets taken away. The psychology behind screen time meltdowns in a minute. I'm David Cooper. This is The Last Show.
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7: Smart, silly, and surprisingly useful. 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
8: There's a child hooked on an iPad and a parent who tries to take it away. And suddenly, watching all this, you're witnessing a negotiation with a tiny, enraged hostage taker. Some kids seem to transform the moment their screen time ends, and they fly into what are called iPad rages. So what's really going on in these tiny little brains when that happens? Well, we're going to discuss that with Dr. Gabby Israelson, a clinical psychologist based in Los Angeles. Dr. Gabby, welcome to the show.
34: Hi, David. Thank you for having me.
8: So when a parent describes these so-called iPad rages, what are they actually seeing? Is this just a classic tantrum that we might have seen in the checkout aisle at a grocery store 20 years ago? Or is it something fundamentally different?
0: Well, I think, you know, it is a tantrum, or it is that type of form of meltdown, but the mechanism behind it is pretty much the dopamine in their brain has been completely depleted. So taking that iPad away is what's causing so much dysregulation, because they're just depleted of dopamine, which is a neurotransmitter that has to do with motivation, reward, and just those like feel good feelings inside. And the iPad, what it does is it like increases the dopamine. So you get this spike. And then when the iPad is taken away or removed, you get this plummet. And it's that dysregulation piece that's causing the meltdown.
8: So you might compare it to a digital drug of sorts, I suppose.
0: I mean, I think it's worse than a drug. It's like the worst drug out there for kids, because A, it is so easily accessible, and B, I feel like for a lot of us parents out there, it is a default to kind of get your kid occupied so that you can have a break. But at the same time, the effects are pretty, pretty serious, and it could mimic a lot of behaviors that look like ADHD, and where you think like, oh, my child can't sit still, my kid can't pay attention, maybe they have ADHD. But really what I think is happening is that because of what they're being exposed to on the screen, it's really creating, it's just causing their brains to develop differently, where they can't sit and attend for longer because of the short format videos. So there's a lot of things at play, and unfortunately it is everywhere, and we kind of have to figure out a system of how to use it appropriately so that our kids are not having these rages.
8: Yeah. Now, there are people in your field that say, oh, we're pathologizing normal kid behavior, and then others liken it to a digital drug. How do we reconcile these kind of two opinions, where some experts say it's not a big deal when kids are hooked on technology, and others are you know, raising alarm bells?
0: Well, I don't think they need to compete with each other. I think we can actually find a way to synergize. Like, yes, technology is here. It's the way of the future. How do we teach our kids to regulate with technology by our sides or in our life? So completely, you know, locking it away and not exposing them, you're not really exposing them to any type of training or practice where they do have to find ways to self-regulate when that screen goes away. But that being said, we don't want to make that the default. We want to make sure that when we are giving our kids screen time, they are aware of the limits of it. They're aware of when I get my screen time, and they're also aware of what content is appropriate, because I don't think all content is created equal. If they have their screen time and they're watching an educational video or a cooking show or like a nature show, you know, that's very different than them scrolling and watching YouTube shorts and these, you know, algorithmic type of
8: short form video content.
0: Exactly. That's really designed to draw them in, suck them in, and just make their brains addicted to this stuff. No learning is taking place. Another thing I really love to tell families, and what I do with my family, is don't have them locked into the screen with like the headphones. Make it a more social thing where maybe you're watching the video with them side by side, or you can cast it on your TV. And it's something that can become a more social thing where you ask questions and you have shared interests. So there are ways to really make sure that it's not overpowering and taking over everything, but at the same time, you can sprinkle it in a healthy way.
8: Now, some parents will say, I give the kid an iPad. I'm not sure if it's good for them or not, but it makes the restaurant visit peaceful. There's no screaming. It makes the car ride, you know, manageable without screaming. At what point is this just like a useful parenting tool versus kind of a crutch? And what would you say to a parent that says they kind of need it to manage their kid?
0: You know, the first thing I would say to a parent is, I feel you. I get it. Like, it is hard to have kids and it's hard to manage their behaviors or meltdowns, especially in public, especially when you're traveling or you have a big dinner and you can't leave your kids at home because you don't have anyone to watch them. So you need to bring them with you. I really think it's more about what is the child gaining from this experience. So, for example, if you are taking them to dinner or they are in a long car ride, sure, maybe start out without the screen so that's not the default, because I still think it's important to be able to sit in the car and look out the window and be aware of like what's going on around you. That being said, if it's a 4-hour drive or 6-hour drive to Mammoth or somewhere, and you really need that, you really need to kill the time with something, then maybe the last hour or so you give them the screen just to kind of keep them situated in one place. So that's, I hope that I answered that question.
8: Yeah. And it's for a parent listening where like a child is having explosive reactions when they take away the screen, what's a big mistake they could make in that moment, or how should they manage that moment?
0: I think the best thing to do is you really want to connect before you correct or redirect. And Whenever a person is upset, the first thing we want to do before we start, you know, let's calm down, let's do this, I told you this, I told you that, we really want to make sure that they can calm down. So whether that's going to their room or a comfortable place or a beanbag, let's just get them regulated before we move on to going over what the rules were and engaging in a power struggle.
8: Are some kids more vulnerable than others to becoming hooked on this cycle, to flying in a fit of rage if you take it away? Are all kids the same? Should we be treating kids differently based on the reactions?
0: I think kids are all different. I don't think you can say all kids are the same. And, you know, when it comes to kids, parents are the expert in their child. So if you know that your child is really going to have a hard time after being on the screen, then you need to figure out, how do I set this up for success before I even give them the screen? And how do I set them up for success during the transition? That being said, some kids should never be on a screen if they're highly addictive and there's a lot of rage and it becomes physical and aggressive and dangerous. But in other situations, it's really about knowing your child and coming to like a preset agreement with your kid that you follow through with to avoid the power struggle.
8: I have a friend who described his kid being on a device like this as kind of like leaving their own body or like having an alternate personality when they're glued to the iPad. If that's your kid, is that especially worrisome or is that a normal reaction?
0: I mean, I think it's definitely something to be mindful of. You really want to make sure that your child is not changing their, you know, their personality's not changing. And it's like, what are they watching? I really want to understand, what are you watching that's making your personality like this? Because I don't think watching a TV show necessarily changes a kid's personality. So that's something that I really want to look at.
8: Well, Dr. Gabby Israelson is a clinical psychologist based in Los Angeles. Dr. Gabby, I've enjoyed the chat. Thanks for being here.
0: Me too. Thank you so much for having me, David.
8: After the break, for those who've been fired or laid off, they might be closer to starting a business than you'd expect. That's right. Unemployment, while awful, can sometimes spark reinvention, entrepreneurship. Details in a moment.
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8: For pretty much everybody, losing your job can spiral you into crisis. But what if losing your job is also permission? Permission to build a business. There's some new research that explores why unemployment sometimes sends people not into browsing through job postings, but sends them into entrepreneurship, experimentation, and reinventing themselves. I'm here with Madeline Tubiana, a professor of strategy and organization at the University of Ottawa, to discuss this. Madeline, welcome to the show.
36: Hi, David. Thanks for having me on.
8: So the usual story when a friend or someone you know or yourself loses a job is like panic, resume, making sure your LinkedIn is in a good state. What made you look at this point in time for someone to, like, I don't know, explore entrepreneurship or explore that kind of change in their career?
36: Well, you know, COVID was a moment for everybody. And so at that time, I was living in Edmonton. And the co-author on this paper with and I were talking about all these people losing their job and what are they going to do? What were they doing at the time? And we started to see this weird thing where people were opening businesses. And it was so counterintuitive. We're like, why are they opening a business right now? And since we're professors in a business school, we're like, this is interesting. Like, why are we doing this? And it wasn't like they were opening businesses to sell more hand sanitizer, because that would make sense, right? That's an opportunity. And it also wasn't like they were opening businesses to like feed themselves, because we know entrepreneurship helps people when they are in dire needs. This was something totally different. And so we wanted to figure out what was actually going on. And that's when we realized this connection to job loss.
8: So let's talk about that moment. There's a phrase in your writing or your paper called occupational disorientation. Is that a fancy academic way of describing like a crisis?
36: Yes.
8: When you look in the mirror and you say, who am I professionally?
36: Yeah. And it's like, and it's really a particularly type of jarring job loss. Like sometimes you might lose your job and you're like, you know, right away, I just want to get back in. I'm going to go work for the same kind of company with just a different thing. And you like know what you want to do. The kind of occupational disorientation is this sense of, I lost my job. I'm not sure that I want to, or I can't even get that job back. Who am I? What kind of career do I want? So it's this kind of cosmology episode, another academic term, is like this moment in time where everything you kind of thought you knew about where you were going with your career is upended.
8: Now, for some people listening, they might think, okay, if that were to happen to me, how am I going to pay the next month rent? And then for some people listening, they're thinking, okay, I have a little money saved. If that were to happen to me, I got a few months to figure out what I want to do. Who are we focusing on here? Which group?
36: Yeah. So in this case, we're focusing on the group that has a little cushion. Yeah. And that was what was interesting, because both some of my co-authors and I have done research on people who have nothing, right? Who go to entrepreneurship because they've got nothing else. They have to launch a business. They have no other money. They have nothing. That's a different sort of population than what we saw. Well, and this was the unique thing about this was that COVID, the government gave people a little cushion. So they lost their job and they weren't like scrambling to put food on the table. They weren't going to lose their homes. Instead, they were like, what am I going to do? And so the population we study right in here is this people that have a little bit of a safety net and then use entrepreneurship not to feed themselves, but to experiment with who they could be.
8: Okay, I get the picture now. So for someone in that situation, what did entrepreneurship look like? What kind of little business ideas or big business ideas were they trying? What was the mindset? Tell me more about this group.
36: Yeah, so it was quite interesting because they were so different than what we imagine entrepreneurs to be. We imagine entrepreneurs like super passionate, have this real vision of like, okay, this is what I want. I'm going to go. I'm going to like sell all my things. I'm going to put life on the line for this like big business idea, this big idea I have. These people did not have those big ideas. They had a hunch that they didn't want to continue doing what they're doing. And they're like, I feel like I could do something entrepreneurial. But right away, they didn't necessarily know what that was. They're like, we had somebody who was like, well, maybe I could like start making lunches for people in offices. And then the COVID happened. They're like, well, maybe actually I could do energy bars. And so traditionally in like academic speak, that's like, oh, you kind of have a scattered vision. You're not really passionate. We think that these maybe aren't good, quote unquote, entrepreneurs. But we saw something different. They kind of were playing with what are the kinds of businesses they could run. And we had people doing everything from engineering consultant to catering, flooring, speech language. So like a lot of different variety. There was no like one type of business. But the idea was that they were trying to find a way to give themselves permission to try out this entrepreneurial vision of themselves where they had control.
8: Do you have any idea about how the story went for a lot of these people? Like, did they fail? Did they succeed? Even if their business failed, did they feel like it was still worthwhile?
36: Yeah, that's the neat thing. So we focus in on 18 people that we follow over three periods of time over this. We interviewed a lot more people, but we focus in on them because it was the first time they'd ever done entrepreneurship. And in the end, we see 10 of them actually end up staying with entrepreneurship. So I'll give you an example of one guy who at first he's like, I'm just trying this on. This is just going to be a thing that I do until I get my real job back. I'm not really sure I'm an entrepreneur. And then the last time we spoke to him, he's like, being an entrepreneur to me is like the lifeblood. I can't imagine being anything else. So we went over this process of sort of experimenting to this, I don't think this is me, to this is who I am, which is kind of cool. However, that wasn't the case for everybody. We had six people who used this as a moment to make meaning of the crisis, to find themselves, but then they left and they did not stay with those ventures. And then two people at the end of our study were still trying things on. They were still playing. They weren't sure. They're like, maybe this is me. I'm trying a new idea. I'm still trying it on.
8: I've heard, and I don't know if this is related, but I've heard this script where someone who's like a great athlete or a great musician, they try out a lot of things early on in their career and then they specialize. Is the benefit to your own career from experimenting a lot like this to figure out what you want to do? Is there a benefit there?
36: I think there's a benefit because we like to validate and see how things work for us. The benefit of this is that it was a moment for them to try something else that was like a latent interest. So a lot of people were like, I'd always thought about doing my own business. So if you have this idea, you're in this career, you're like, I got to stay with it. It's making me money. But you have these little like desires, these things, these who I could be. The benefit of this was that it allowed them to play with those, to experiment with those. And I think that when you do that, it allows you to get to two places. One where is you actually realize that version of yourself in your career, and that creates this growth opportunity you're really having. The other is you're like, damn, that was a bad idea. That's not me. And now I can feel more grounded or happy in the path that I did go, you know? So in either way, it was kind of a win-win, which was the surprise for us.
8: Is there a danger here, like in romanticizing crisis? I've often heard stories from very successful people that, you know, a crisis or a failure in their life turned into their greatest opportunity. But there's a bit of like a selection bias there where the great people had great success and then behind them had failure. Speak about it. Those who failed a lot and then didn't succeed, we don't ever hear from.
36: Yeah, well, I think absolutely. And we have a really focused sample. And the whole point is that they had a safety net. The government was giving them a safety net. Maybe they had even more than that. So the whole point of this story is they weren't in dire need. They weren't in trouble. You know, so for them, the stakes of what they gained were better than what they lost. That wouldn't be the case in lots of countries where you didn't have that safety net. And you could be put into a really vulnerable position and then you can't actually, you know, support your family. So I don't want to like glorify and encourage more crises. We have enough of them already. But what I think was interesting is that entrepreneurship doesn't have to be about just the end goal. Like you have this big venture. It can be a way to explore alternative careers for yourself.
8: So for someone listening who has a few months of runway and they're worried about losing their job, or maybe they just lost their job, or maybe they have a friend who sounds like they fit that, what would you tell them at that point in their life?
36: Tell them to take an opportunity to play. And we talk about the idea of entrepreneurial play in our paper. And it's really about like experimenting with a different vision of yourself and trying it on. And you have to give yourself permission to do that, right? You have to give yourself permission to do that. A lot of people hold themselves back out of fear of like, I don't want to be seen as a failure, or do I have enough to this? Or what will people think if I do this? And so I would say give yourself permission to try on this idea, try on this version of yourself. And the worst thing that happens is you realize it's not a good fit, but you've learned something about yourself. You've gained a deeper understanding.
8: Well, Madeline Tubiana is a professor of strategy and organization at the University of Ottawa. Madeline, I've enjoyed the chat. Thanks for being here.
36: Thanks for having me.
8: Coming up, what's the most powerful word in the English language? Scientists found that swearing may help you push harder and perform better. How does that work? The surprisingly serious science of profanity next. This is The Last Show. I'm David Cooper.
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9: This is Global News. It's 9 o'clock. I'm Zach Ferguson. It is 10 degrees heading down to 9 tonight and then up to 11 tomorrow. We do still have that rainfall warning here in effect for Edmonton. We'll have more on that coming up in weather. But first, all of this precipitation is adding up to a month's worth of rain within just a few days. And as Global's Catherine Ludwig reports, some businesses are benefiting.
10: Central and southern Alberta is getting a continual heavy rainfall to kick off June. It's been a nonstop downpour in Edmonton since Sunday morning. On Monday afternoon, the westbound Yellowhead Trail closed between 97 and 124th Street due to flooding. It's also causing issues in some people's basements. Kyle Farquhar with Mr. Reuter says he sees a rise in some pump failures every time there's a heavy downpour of rain in the city.
11: We've had about five or six sump pump calls today. They're going to pick up once people get home from work and realize they're not working.
10: According to Alberta Environment, water levels are expected to peak in Edmonton between Wednesday and Thursday. While flooding in low-lying areas is possible, widespread flooding is not expected. Catherine Ludwig, Global News.
9: Edmonton police were called to the area of 223rd Street and 98th Avenue this afternoon for reports of a stabbing. When officers arrived around 2:20, the 59-year-old man with non-life-threatening injuries was found, treated, and transported to hospital by EMS. The investigation is ongoing. An Alberta doctor says the proof will be in the pudding when the newly announced patient-focused funding model rolls out. Today, the province announced they'll be giving 12 hospitals in Alberta more funding to do extra surgeries in some high-demand areas with the hopes of creating more efficiency in our healthcare system. Certain surgeries will be paid for by the province on a basis of the complexity of each one. President of the Alberta Medical Association, Dr. Brian Wurzbuzz, says transparency is critical for this model to succeed.
12: It was reassuring to hear Dr. Lowe specifically address that they will be looking at certain metrics with regards to quality, making sure that, you know, complications and readmissions afterwards are being monitored. And so transparent, you know, publication of the formula that they're going to be used would be very helpful for that.
9: The funding model applies to knee, hip, cataract replacements, as well as a bunch of others, but the government says it could expand to include additional procedures. The intersection at Maple Road and 12th Street is going through another change, as the four-way stop recently added is being changed back to a two-way stop. Originally, the intersection was changed into a four-way stop to allow for residents from the north and south to safely enter into Maple Road, but only caused massive traffic delays. Residents called into the city to complain about the intersection, expressing their frustration.
13: From White Mud, 17th Street, everything was blocked, and it took us 40 minutes to just get into our community.
14: Just utter frustration. It shouldn't have to take that long to get to your house.
9: While residents are glad to see the stop signs removed, they hope it eventually paves the way for a solution that's not about signs or lights. Moving into 880 CHED Sports, well, Canada is playing Uzbekistan at Commonwealth Stadium tonight on the road to the World Cup. They are currently up 1-0. Looking into hockey tomorrow, we will start the NHL Stanley Cup Finals between the Las Vegas Golden Knights and the Carolina Hurricanes. You can catch the game live right here on 880 CHED. Moving into 880 CHED weather, we do have a rainfall warning in effect right now over Edmonton, with Environment Canada warning of heavy rain will continuing to additional amounts around 30 to 70 milliliters expected throughout Tuesday. People are being asked to avoid driving through the flooded roadways and watch for some washouts. Looking at the forecast, though, we are going to get down to an overnight low of 9 degrees with lots of rain. The rain will follow us into tomorrow on a high of 11 degrees. Wednesday, finally a break from all

0: This rain showers with some clouds and a high of 17 degrees. Thursday, some sun and clouds and a high of 23 degrees. Right now, though, in Edmonton, we're sitting at 10 degrees. I'm Zach Ferguson. Your next scheduled newscast will be at 10 o'clock right here on 880 CHED.
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3: Imagine if the secret to unlocking being a great athlete, a powerful public speaker, really anything, wasn't years of hard work and training, but rather a word your mother told you never to say. Well, scientists are now saying that swearing might help you push harder, perform better, and get out of your own way. There is power to profanity, and we're going to unlock it here with Richard Stevens, a psychology professor at Keele University in the UK. Richard, you have joined me with a great topic. Thanks for being on the show.
4: David, thanks for having me on. Always a pleasure to talk swearing.
3: So what made you suspect that swearing was more than just a fun word to use, that it could actually change one's performance at a task?
4: Yeah, well, it's been quite a journey, actually, to reach that point. I first got interested in swearing when my wife swore while our daughter was being born. And,
3: okay.
4: You know, it was a very long labor. The baby was breech and this was not discovered till many hours in. And when the contractions were coming and my wife was pushing and nothing was happening, she was in a lot of pain. And she would express that pain by swearing. And then the contractions would kind of, go away, would relieve for a little while. And she'd be embarrassed at having just been swearing like that, only to kind of, you know, go again when the next wave came. And one of the things I remember about that was a midwife saying, like, you know, don't be embarrassed. Don't apologize. This is completely normal part of giving birth. We see this all the time. And that struck me that there was this link between swearing and pain. So that's where it all started. We ran numerous studies with people dipping their hand in ice cold water. They'll keep the hand in the water longer, repeating a swear word than a neutral word. And we thought we had it all quite nicely boxed off, actually. We had a nice mechanism to understand that as well, which was linked to like you're deliberately using the emotional aspect of the word to stress yourself out a little bit more when you're in pain and benefit from something called stress-induced analgesia. So we had this nice kind of study design and mechanism, but then we started running studies where the signature of the emotional response, things like raised heart rate, psychophysiology, they stopped showing effects. But the swearing effect was still present. So then we had a bit of a mystery on our hands.
3: Yeah.
4: How can we explain this? And that's how we got to where we are now with this latest study that's come out about, you know, swearing helps you go for it a bit more.
3: And I want to get to it, but rewinding to that scene in the hospital with your wife, I feel like you're a good husband. Your wife was embarrassed. The midwife told her not to be. And you, as the good husband, said, wife, you don't need to be embarrassed. And I'm going to prove scientifically that you don't need to be embarrassed. What a good husband you are.
4: Well, thank you very much.
3: Okay, what is this new paper? What is this new mechanism you think is the cause for swearing making us, I don't know, better performers?
4: Yeah, so we started to dig around to try and, you know, trying to come up with some other ideas of what might be going on psychologically. And there's a whole bunch of studies showing performance benefits from things like shouting, like, you know, the karate artists who go hi-ya and make a sound, tennis players who grunt, and just shouting generally. And these authors were saying it may be that making these sounds makes us more disinhibited. And, you know, that's quite an interesting concept, disinhibition in psychology. Usually it's a bad thing. Usually in psychology, we write about disinhibition for people who've maybe suffered brain injury or other types of brain damage.
3: Yeah, like impulse control issues, basically.
4: Exactly, yeah. Become disinhibited and it's, you know, and inappropriate and it's a social problem. However, this is more, that's kind of like long-term trait disinhibition. We're interested in whether we move to be in a slightly more disinhibited state at some moments and how that can help. And that's a theory we started to switch to, that swearing by its kind of, you know, outlandish You know, the power of the words, the social taboos and all that, it makes us more disinhibited once we use those words. And it's this disinhibited mindset where we are going to push ourselves a bit harder, we're going to go for it a bit more, we're going to not hold back. And that's really exciting because it means that, you know, rather than swearing in pain, and we've done swearing in strength, it suggests swearing could help us in many, many different situations where we just need that little bit of extra oomph.
3: But there's something so funny about this finding, because in so many contexts, you're not allowed to swear. For example, I'm on the radio, regulatory bodies tell me I can't swear. If you get up in front of your company to do public speaking and you're really nervous and you want to do a great job and you just drop an F-bomb, the CEO is going to be pretty upset. How can we integrate this knowing that we'll get in trouble for swearing sometimes?
4: Well, I think we are quite good at getting the nuance of different situations and knowing when it's okay to swear, when it's not okay to swear. I mean, one of the things that we've been looking at is it's called a swearing warm-up. So it's not that you would swear while giving a speech to your colleagues, but maybe in a quiet, in a room backstage, you could swear for 60 seconds as a swearing warm-up to just push yourself out a little further. And obviously, no one was here, you do it, so it's completely fine.
3: I've heard the one where before a public speaking engagement, you have to like raise your hands and make your body big so that your fight or flight mechanism gets more in fight mode. I don't know if that's even true, but are you suggesting I go to a restroom before I give a speech and just swear in front of the mirror? I could get some benefits from that?
4: Basically, yeah, that's exactly what we're suggesting.
3: Now, in your field, when you release publishing about profanity, do your fellow psychologists, academics, do they find it funny? Do you get pushback from your community?
4: Not pushback, no. I mean, I've only had positive interactions with colleagues. You know, colleagues want to, you know, collaborate. They might have an idea of how it links to their field. Maybe we can do something together. I haven't had any, like, negative comments, if that's what you're suggesting. You know, I just think it seems like a trivial thing in one sense to have devoted however many years it is that I've been doing this for. But on the other hand, it's like, I mean, another example I give when I'm giving talks is I found a website of the recordings from the black boxes of aircraft that have crashed, right? And unsurprisingly, quite a few of those, people swear that's their last words before they died, right? So swearing is this language. It's obviously useful, because if it wasn't useful, it wouldn't exist. It's this tool we have that can just help us in those moments when we've pretty much got nothing else we can do. And as I say, the research we've been doing has been showing that it does have these benefits, and it's profound, right?
3: And it makes people feel tougher. It distracts them from discomfort. It gives them permission to be a little less polite and worry about politeness. Like, what exactly is going on?
4: It just, like you say, it pushes us a little bit. And we use the expression don't hold back and disinhibition. But it could lead into things like courage. It could make you a little bit more courageous. There's lots of situations where that could be handy, could be useful. So it's just this tool that we have that enables us to, yeah, like I say, go for it a bit more.
3: Do you have a favorite swear word, Richard?
4: When I get asked this question, I do have a favourite swear word. I mean, I just say the F word, right?
3: Yeah. It's very versatile. I mean, you can use it in a sensual way. You can use it out of anger. You can use it for humour. It's like the most versatile word there is, it seems.
4: There's a study, right? A guy called McHenry did it's called a corpus study. A corpus is a body of written, spoken language that linguists can use for research. And these guys went through an English corpus, found all the uses of the word f- and then looked to see how versatile it was. And there's like seven or eight different ways you can use the word. I can give you some examples if you want.
3: Well, don't get me fired, but yes, please do.
4: So let's see what we got. So, like, you can use it as a general expletive. He's like, oh, f***. You can use it as a personal insult, you f***. Emphatic intensifier, f***ing amazing. In pronominal form, which is like f***, goes like f***. Idiomatic set phrase, have you heard? Do you get that in American Canada where people say f*** all?
3: Well, certainly, yeah.
4: Yeah. And then my favourite destinational usage, which is f*** off. So, there you go.
3: Well, unfortunately, and I say this with all due respect and with a great appreciation that you're here, we've got to f*** off. I appreciate you coming on the show, Richard. Thanks for sharing your study with me.
4: Yeah, thanks, David. Loved it.
5: Richard Stevens is a psychology professor at Keele University in the UK.
3: Coming up next, why so many Gen Zs are taking gig economy, rideshare, and delivery app jobs this summer instead of traditional ones.
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3: For young people, summer jobs have morphed from flipping burgers into delivering them. 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He's a senior retail reporter at Business Insider, and his name is Alex Bitter. Alex, welcome to the show.
14: Thanks for having me, David.
3: So how much of a trend is this? Kids faced with the prospect of summer work and not getting that traditional lousy job and instead trying gig economy stuff.
14: Well, it seems to be a trend, certainly. I wrote about this last week for Business Insider, and the source for that story was some data, basically user data from various delivery apps. You know, think Uber Eats, think DoorDash, GoPuff, all of these, right? What was really interesting in this data is that every May for the past few years, there's a spike in users, and particularly a spike among users 17 to 25, right? So that's right in there with Gen Z, kind of young workers, young consumers. It's something that doesn't happen much with any other age group, frankly, but every May there's a spike. Now you ask, why is that? Well, think about what you're doing as a 20-year-old in May, right? You're out of college for the summer, maybe. If you're a little older, maybe you've graduated, you're looking for a full-time job. But right now, I don't know if you've heard, David, but it's kind of hard to find a job for a lot of people, even if you have decades of experience. So it's even harder for those folks who are just starting their careers, right?
3: I have heard murmurs about things being rough for people starting their careers and at the entry-level job area. I think there's something called AI that might have something to do with it. I've heard this, but, you know.
14: We're looking into it, but yeah, that might have something to do with it.
3: So what exactly are these jobs? Are we talking like DoorDash, Uber? Are we talking driving? Are we talking assembling people's IKEA furniture on an app? What is that, TaskRabbit? Is it everything?
14: It's a lot of those, especially delivery and especially rideshare, right? These are apps that are easy to sign up for, and it's usually pretty quick to start doing the work and getting paid. So the barrier to entry is low. And obviously, all you need to know how to do is drive, maybe ride a bike if you're in a big city to do some deliveries. That is, yeah, it's a low barrier to entry. It's an easy way to start earning money, essentially.
3: Now, you touched upon it a little bit, but the why, like, is it that some of these entry-level jobs, like a fast food worker or something, are not palatable to young people and they prefer this? Or is it really just they can't get jobs like that?
14: I mean, I think there are a few explanations. One is that maybe people don't want to work at McDonald's anymore. But I think the thing I keep hearing about at work is it's just really hard to find a job, especially for young folks, right? That can be finding a summer job for just a few months. Or, you know, I think maybe what we're seeing here in part is folks who have their bachelor's, have a master's, but are just taking a while to find a full-time role, are turning to these apps as kind of an alternative or at least a stopgap until they find a full-time job, right? That's the thing I keep hearing is that if you're a recent graduate, finding a job, even in tech, has become very difficult, right? 10 years ago, it was, you know, you got a computer science degree or you got something else you could use in the tech world and you were golden, right? You were set. You got a job in Silicon Valley or at a tech company, some other place.
3: You're literally saying my story and I'm realizing right. How lucky I am because that's gone now.
14: That's so 2016, David, unfortunately. And yeah, I mean, it's no coincidence that we keep hearing about all of these companies like Meta doing layoffs and also saying, hey, we're not hiring as many entry-level roles anymore because we can use AI for those.
3: Now, these gig economy apps, these companies, the workers don't make a lot of money. The working conditions aren't amazing. The way that there's like rating and star systems, the way the apps are gamified can really make a bad experience for the worker. But the one thing they do say, and maybe it's true, is that they allow their workers to have flexible schedules to set their own hours, things like this. Is this appealing to Gen Z or is it still, like we're talking about, more about being unable to find a job?
14: I still think a lot of it's about being unable to find a job elsewhere, but you're definitely right. I mean, I talk to dozens and dozens of gig workers every month, and it's very interesting you bring up flexibility because across age groups, across demographics, they'll complain about, yeah, the pay's low. This isn't really what I want to be doing with my life, but it is flexible. That is a major advantage for lots of people, right? And certainly for Gen Z, it can be the same story. If you're maybe you're studying full time and doing this on the side. Maybe you have family obligations and again, you need a part time job. The flexibility is huge for people and they're willing to accept that even if the pay isn't good, even if the work isn't really what they want to be doing. That's become a massive advantage.
5: So a young person can say, this Monday, I'm going to sleep in, I'm going to stay in bed until 3 p.m., and I'm going to binge Bravo shows all night. Great, I can do that, and tomorrow I'll work. Is this, are we, like, learning good workplace skills? Are young people learning good workplace skills if they're just doing flexible hours? I'm worried about them. I'm worried about these young people.
14: Yeah, maybe, maybe not. I think, you know, flexible work is something a lot of folks have been looking for. Remote work, too, obviously, has sort of become a contentious issue and become very rare these days. I think it just goes back to the fact that, again, for a lot of folks, this is what they're left with, right? They've applied to hundreds of jobs. Maybe they haven't heard back. Nothing has worked out. I think we're seeing kind of the erosion of the traditional 9-to-5 job, right? And it's maybe it's preference in some cases, but in others, it's there just aren't opportunities out there, right? So I think that's a massive factor. I'll also say, too, you mentioned the idea of, like, well, how flexible is this if there are, like, metrics you have to follow and meet? That's a big factor, too, right? I mean, a lot of people sign up for these apps like DoorDash thinking, yeah, I'll just start earning right away. But once they get on the apps, they learn, well, not all orders are created the same, right? And some orders make you more money than others. And getting access to the best orders can require, for instance, having status on the app.
5: Which requires basically treating it like a 9-to-5.
14: Right, right, exactly. And right, you have to accept a certain number of orders to get and maintain a certain status that gets you access to certain orders. So it's not as simple as just getting on the app and taking orders and making money.
5: What does this trend, young people choosing gig economy jobs rather than entry-level careers, say about the future of the job market? Is this just another piece of evidence that things are really rough for entry-level workers?
14: Absolutely. I think it's another sign of, you know, how tough it is to make it if you're in your 20s or 30s in this country and in this economy. You know, we keep reading about how, you know, boomers have so much more disposable income than younger generations, and Gen Z are kind of more strapped than a lot of older generations. I think this fits into that narrative, right? If there's no pickup in hiring, if these folks don't have an opportunity to get full-time jobs in the long run, I think the question then becomes, well, is that trend going to intensify, right? Are we going to have just successive generations of folks with less buying power, less economic and financial stability, right? And what do we do about that is a huge open question.
5: My first job after I graduated, I ate a lot of, how do I say this on the radio? I ate a lot of doo-doo. It was a rough job. It wasn't a 9-to-5. It was like a 9 to 6:30. And I learned a lot. And I think my career, my previous career where I was like in tech and engineering and all that, would not have gone well had I not have learned that at my first job, all that stuff.
14: Yeah.
5: I'm worried about young people because they can say, oh, I don't want to do it the hard way. I can just get into gig work. Yeah, I'm not really sure what my question is after saying all that, but are you worried for young people too that they're not going to get experience from entry-level jobs and that's going to haunt them throughout their careers?
14: Yeah, totally. I mean, those soft skills are a huge part of any career. And as you said, even if you learn them at McDonald's or in, you know, kind of that environment, they're still valuable later on in life. I will say one thing I hear a lot talking to gig workers is there is still... you still learn people skills in this job, believe it or not, right? I mean,
5: yeah, the disgruntled family you got to deliver to that's rude to you.
14: Right, right. Or think about, you know, you're working for Instacart. A big part of that job is, you know, you go to the store to pick an order. Oops, they're out of something the customer wants. You got to let them know. Maybe you have to have a discussion about what to substitute. And there is a good opportunity to provide good service and, like, be mindful of what the customer's looking for. And a lot of them appreciate that and will tip you well. And, you know, a lot of folks deliver to the same houses every day or every week. And I think there is still an opportunity in these sort of alternative customer service jobs to kind of learn what people like and learn how to deal with people.
5: A glimmer of hope for the young people. Well, you can read more. Alex Bitter's article is titled Gen Z is Turning to Gig Apps like Uber and GoPuff for Summer Jobs. And that's in Business Insider, where Alex is a senior retail reporter. Alex, thanks for being here.
14: Thanks for having me.
5: Just after the break, a marriage with no affair, no screaming, and no dramatic breakup. Could it end years before divorce papers arrive? Coming up next, what is the silent divorce? What does it mean when love quietly quits but nobody moves out?
2: 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This is The Last Show with David Cooper.
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30: Some marriages end without a big, explosive final ending. No affair, no dramatic screaming match, no flying plates. Just two people slowly kind of becoming roommates with a shared phone bill. Let's talk about silent divorce, where a relationship quietly quits long before anyone files any paperwork. I am here with Alex Howard and Amanda Silver, divorce mediators and hosts of the Dirty Laundry Podcast. Alex, welcome to the show.
31: Thank you, David.
30: And Amanda, a great joy having you here.
32: Thank you.
30: Silent divorce. Is this just like a hype word? What's going on with it? This is what happens when a couple just drifts apart slowly in a boring way?
32: Well, interestingly, one of our, you know, viral reels was about how spouses become roommates. 3.2 million people tuned in and commented on this reel because it is so common.
31: Yeah.
32: It's not like you see, like, I mean, yes, there is the situation where there's, you know, more high conflict and there's big screaming matches and there's blowouts, yada, yada. But for the most part, I think most of our clients are coming into our office and they're just, they've grown apart.
31: Yeah. It's death by a thousand cuts. It's just, we're not as excited as we used to be. And maybe life would be easier not together. But it takes a while to get there, I think.
32: Yeah. Years.
0: Now, how do we know the difference between this and just a rough patch? Like, how do we tell the difference between a silent divorce and a rough patch? I would never disclose personal information on the show, so I'm definitely not talking about me and my girlfriend because her parents listen to the show. But sometimes we'll go like a month where we're not intimate.
32: Yeah.
0: And then sometimes we'll go weeks. Sorry, this couple I'm talking about who's not us.
32: Sure.
0: We'll go have a great weekend where we're like teenagers again or whatever. How do we tell the difference?
32: That's a good question. I do think relationships have seasons where like you go through, you know, you have kids or you go through some type of financial struggle mm-hmm. or someone, you know, God forbid is sick. That's life. And of course, it's going to have an impact on relationships. But I think when you start looking to other people to fill your emotional needs, and it's been a long time, we're not talking about a couple weeks or even a couple months. We're talking about, you know, years sometimes.
31: And I don't even think that sex per se is an indicator. I don't know if I can say that on the radio.
0: You can.
31: I think, okay, good. Yeah. Like being physically intimate, I don't think is necessarily a precursor. If you're not doing it or if you are, I don't think that has, you know, a natural segue to divorce. Intimacy itself is so layered. And I think if you're not being intimate anywhere in your relationship, then that could be a precursor. So if you're still communicating, if you still make each other laugh, if you still have, you know, dates and you want to come together and still be a team, I think you're okay. Even if you're not
0: doing it that correct number of times per month or week or year or decade.
32: I don't know. I think if you haven't slept together in years, there's a problem.
31: No, I think there's a problem, but I don't think there's necessarily a problem in your marriage. It could be one person is just going through a struggling journey of their own and needs to figure out their stuff in a supportive still relationship. But I think when you see that quote unquote roommate syndrome, that's when it's like, oh, we're sleeping in different rooms, or oh, the last kid is now in bed with one of the parents and the other parent has moved to the basement, you know, in-law suite. That's maybe more of an indicator that something is up.
0: But I've talked to sleep doctors about sleep divorce where your partner snores or their apnea is out of control or something. So like everyone's different, I guess. Just, I guess there are little signs, but they're not true for everybody all the time.
31: Yes.
32: Yeah, I think, yeah, exactly. I've heard of sleep divorce, and that works really well for some people.
31: Yeah,
0: I've been trying to get a sleep divorce, but she won't let me.
31: She's not into it. Yeah, it takes two to tango. No, if you have someone who does shift work or just
32: really loudly,
31: terrible sleep habits.
32: Or the machine, the sleep apnea machine. Who wants to sleep next to that?
31: No, my husband is often on his phone in the middle of the night, you know, from like a 1 to 2 a.m., just, you know, reading the news or whatever to fall back asleep.
0: Is that what he's doing? No. Okay. I'm kidding. I'm sorry. I had to.
31: But as a result, we now have a pillow wall so that I don't have to see the light from the phone. And I think ultimately what it comes down to, are you still communicating? Are you still connecting? Is it something that's like passive aggressive where you're like, I'm going to give you the silent treatment until you start appreciating me? Or is it just a slow breakdown where you're literally moving away from one another? Because it's very common in relationships to move away and come back together. Like Amanda said, the seasons, you're ebbing and flowing. If the ebbs go further and further each time, then it's difficult to find your way back ultimately.
0: Are there other little signs I can look at my relationship and say, oh, we're actually like, we're separated but living together and don't realize it yet?
31: Who's the first person you want to call if something good or bad happens?
0: Like, you guys. No, I'm kidding. I'm sorry. I'm silly today.
32: Yes. I think who's your first person that you want to call when you get good news at work or bad news at work?
0: Okay, good. I passed that test. Yeah, definitely.
32: Okay.
0: Definitely.
32: Okay.
0: I mean, she's the only one I can call because I have no friends. But she, even if I had friends, she would be the first that I would call. Other signs?
31: I think, do you still get excited to see them? Right? Like even after 15, 20 years of marriage, you could still be looking forward to coming home and seeing that person or you're, you know,
32: I'm single. I don't know what that's like.
31: When they call you, you know, your face lights up or you get a little excited. Like, I think those are all positive. So on the reverse, how often are you talking? Is it just logistics about the kids or who is getting groceries or did you phone your mother? It's her birthday. Two, are we actually planning for our future together? Are we building towards something? Or are we just stagnant, trying to keep the status quo because we don't actually want to be here, but the thought of divorcing is probably too much administrative labor?
0: It is a lot of administrative labor. I can say that with great certainty. Can resentment creep into people's lives without them realizing it? Like, oh, hey, can you get me a glass of water? And then it's like, get your own damn water. You know, like I just worry that some couples get in a real funk where they don't like each other, but they live together.
32: Yeah. When people start tallying, like, oh, well, I took out the garbage this morning.
31: Keeping score. Right?
32: They're keeping score. I think that just leads to, is recipe for disaster.
31: Yeah.
32: I took out the garbage. Oh, I put the baby down yesterday. It's your turn. You know, when you start doing that, that can have an impact on the relationship for sure.
0: Okay. Can you keep score without being resentful? Being like, hey, I took put the baby down yesterday. It's your turn tonight. Oh, yeah, I realize it's my turn. I'll be happily do that. Clearly, you need to divide the labor somehow.
31: You must.
32: Yes. I think you do it before, right? So you have a conversation. Like if you are going to have a baby, have a conversation about how that's going to work, how you're each going to have some time to yourself. What does that actually look like? Or if you're going to get a dog, that's like having a baby too. Mm-hmm. Who's taking the dog for a walk? Like have those conversations ahead of time and not wait until there's a problem.
31: I think the resentment really builds when there isn't that communication and when it's just such a mismanagement of the labor. Like, it doesn't take much to be like, hey, thanks for putting the baby down. Why don't I do it tonight? Just the awareness that you're on the same team and that you should be balancing it is pretty important.
0: Now, you're both divorce mediators. Have you ever heard someone say this? Like, my marriage ended years ago. Like, where does this come from?
32: All the time.
31: Yeah.
32: I can't tell you how many times people come to me for their divorce and they're like, we've actually been separated for years. We've just been sort of just keeping things going, paying the bills, you know, raising the kids, but we haven't like been a couple for years. So it can take a long time before people actually decide to.
31: I think it's much more common.
32: Yeah.
31: For people to be trying or at least to stick it out for years. And then finally you get to the point where you're like, well, nothing has changed. Therefore, nothing is going to change. Therefore, I need to make a change. And it is typically after years of being unhappy.
32: Yeah.
0: And that's where you get the call, I guess.
32: That's where the bat signal goes out and we jump into action.
0: Can one person think the marriage is fine and the other person think the relationship is cooked, done, like, they're not in it even?
32: Oh,
31: I would say that's almost more common as well.
32: That's a hard one. I've had those clients where one is like, yeah, I am done. Like, I am moved on. Like, let's make this happen. And the other one wants to reconcile.
31: Yeah.
32: And it's like, I don't understand what's wrong. Like, we're great. Mm. Ooh, that's a tough one.
31: Or they think they're coming for couples counseling, but really it's divorce mediation.
32: Surprise!
0: I'm guilty of that one. Although I do recommend couples counseling to help you break up. I do think it's useful even if you end up breaking up.
31: Yes.
32: Yeah.
31: Could not agree with you more. It is a great vehicle to have a supported conversation and sort of someone to support and maybe referee if in case things get out of hand.
0: I'm here with Alex Howard and Amanda Silver, divorce mediators and hosts of the Dirty Laundry podcast. We're talking about silent divorce, but we're going to move into actual divorce. There's a new stat, well, maybe not a new stat, but there is a stat that over 70% of women initiate it. Why is that the case? What's going on there? We'll answer that after the break.
29: 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Call us anytime, toll free in the U.S. and Canada at 1-888-505-6644. That's 1-888-505-6644. 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
30: Why do women initiate divorce more than 70% of the time? Is it because women leave more easily? Is it because they stay longer than more people realize? Let's walk into this so-called Walkaway Wives Club with divorce mediators and co-hosts of the Dirty Laundry podcast, Alex Howard and Amanda Silver. Amanda, I'm going to start by saying hello to you this time. Welcome to the show.
32: Thank you. Hello to you, too.
30: And Alex, welcome to you. Welcome back.
11: Thank you.
30: Okay. I didn't realize this, that 70% of women initiate divorce. When you hear a stat like this, you work in this area, are you surprised?
11: No, not a little, not even a little bit. No. We have a joke in our industry that men are always the last to know. And it so holds true. Women really do. They finally get sick of all
32: the BS,
11: all of the BS, all of the sort of misweighted or unweighted, you know, imbalance of mental load, of domestic labor. It's the default. And right. So we put up with it. We were conditioned to do it, do all the stuff around the home, remember all the doctor's appointments, the friends' birthdays, and the until we cannot do it anymore. And then we walk away.
30: I want to take a tangent here about like emotional labor and domestic labor. Yes. And all this, because I was talking to a friend who was separated from their partner. And he was saying, like, we do equal amounts of chores. I don't know what she's talking about. I always say to her, just tell me what to do
0: and I'll do it. And I was like, aha, there it is right there. Just tell me what to do and I'll do it. Yes, you do equal amounts of quote unquote labor, but she's got to manage everything. She's got to act like your teacher or your mother telling you what to do. So she either has to realize the house needs to be cleaned. She does it half the time, or she tells you to do it half the time. Men don't realize this.
32: Yeah. It's the mental load. So even the fact that she has to tell him and organize things, that in itself can break someone down and wear someone out.
11: And I think you hit the nail on the head, David. She has to act like your mother. Ooh. I don't know about, you know, any of the men listening out there, but not many of them want to be intimate with their mothers. So it's this dual role.
0: Well, tell that to Freud, but I agree. I agree on the surface, but I feel like psychiatry is...
11: Yeah, so the Oedipus complex.
32: Yeah, I mean, for some, but for most, it's not a healthy thing.
11: Jokes aside, it does take away that romantic aspect of a relationship. And I think that's where we see this idea of the quiet quitting or the walking away. It's just like, no, you don't get to have your cake and eat it too. Pick your lane. And then eventually the lane kind of by default gets picked. And then so they leave because that lane sucks.
32: And for some, they've been doing it on their own already. So at this point, they might as well just be actually on their own, right? Yeah. They've already been doing it on their own. They've been taking care of all the appointments, all the house stuff, making money.
11: In fact, it's often easier. It's one less person to take care of.
0: Four relationships that end, marriages that end, where the women, and it sounds like the majority of them do, walk away. Do men often experience it as a surprise because they weren't listening or they weren't paying attention or the warnings they just didn't take seriously?
11: Pretty much.
32: I think when a woman finally decides that, men are usually caught off guard. They're, in my experience, they're caught off guard. What do you mean? Things are great.
11: Things were so great, but here's the thing. Things were great for them.
32: For you. They were great for you. You were so happy because she was taking care of everything.
11: Why would a man leave when they have someone taking care of their lives and they don't have to do any of that? Nobody wants to go grocery shopping. Nobody wants to meal plan and book appointments. That stuff sucks. And so if you're doing it, if you have someone doing it for you, why in the world would you leave? And so then it becomes kind of the onus of the person doing the work to go, it's sooner or not.
32: And that's why I also see a lot of my male clients, they jump into relationships really quickly because they just don't know how to do it on their own. So before you know it, they've got a new girlfriend or a new wife or some partner moving in, and the women are like, whoa, freedom.
11: Yeah.
0: It's not that he moved on so quickly. It's that he couldn't take care of himself at all, and he needed someone quickly.
11: Unfortunately. Yeah,
32: there's something to be said about that. Yeah.
0: I have a friend in mind I'm thinking about.
11: You said it, not us.
32: Yeah.
0: I separated at 27, and I guess I waited a while to get serious. I'm not guilty of this, but
32: okay.
0: I could be. I'm not perfect.
11: Often we see it if you have children. Children's a big one where it's like, oh, crap. That being said, I will say, often I have seen from clients and even just friends anecdotally that when they left, the men really did rise up to the challenge. And so the question I will say, in fairness to our male counterparts, are the women not letting them do all of these tasks, right? Does it become you're the default parent and then all of a sudden you're the expert? So now when I have people in my life that are having children, and they say, you know, what's a good piece of parenting advice? I always say to the moms, don't be the expert out of the gates. Let the dad learn at the same time with you. Make those mistakes together. Share in that learning curve, because the second you decide you're the expert, they will always default to that, and you will inadvertently be now
32: parent-child relationship.
11: Exactly.
0: Your idiot husband is going to stay an idiot husband unless you let him learn by trying.
32: Yeah. Exactly. Let him learn.
11: Yeah, exactly.
0: Oh, wow. Let the men learn. The men need to learn.
32: Let the men learn.
0: It's not a bad catchphrase. You mentioned when women finally do walk away, men step up. Why don't they get the memo during the marriage?
32: I guess because they don't have to. Yeah. It's sort of like, is it weaponized incompetence or is it something else? I mean, they just, if one person's doing it, you know, doing all the doctor's appointments and taking the kids everywhere and making all of that, those decisions, and they don't really have to do it until they do.
11: Until
32: they're forced to do it.
0: Say more about weaponized incompetence. I've covered it on the show, but give me a quick definition. I love this one.
32: Well, we see that a lot, too, I think, in the dynamic that you were talking about, Alex, where, like, the mother is becomes the expert in something, and then the dad's just like, well, okay, if you're the expert, then I guess I can't do it. Right. So I'm just going to step back and not do that thing.
0: So he's like, tie the kid's shoes because I don't know how to do it.
32: I don't know how to do it because you're the expert.
11: You so do then, it better or you should just do it.
32: You know, you put the kids to bed better than I do or you feed them better than I do. Right. So I think it's better if you do it. So she takes it on and she feels like the control of like getting it done the way she wants to do it. And then he steps back and then there's resentment that builds. And
11: so for those new couples, maybe now is sort of the opportunity to step back and go, if I do it better, what that means is you need more practice. You should do bedtime.
32: You can do it good too.
11: You got to keep trying until you have mastered it like I have. So I'm going to kick up my heels and eat, you know, bonbons on the couch and you get to do bedtime for the next month. And then you even things out. I think try until you get to the point where sadly, you do walk away because you've had enough.
32: But there's also nothing wrong with establishing roles. Like, I wouldn't want to necessarily shovel the driveway, right? Or take out the garbage.
11: Or change my oil in my car. Never done that.
32: Like, so it's okay to have that too in a relationship, so long as you're both like on the same page.
11: Expectation management is huge. We do a chore draft, pick your favorites, and then we assign, you know, the not so pleasurable chores at the end. But let's do it. Let's be collaborative. As long as you're working as a team, there's hope.
0: Alex, are you saying in your marriage, nothing is more sexy than a chore wheel? Is that what you're getting at here?
11: You don't even know. Chore wheels, calendar invites.
32: Oh, she loves a calendar invite.
11: I love a to-do list.
0: Spreadsheets are sexy.
11: Right?
0: My last question here. Is there a male version of the Walk Away Wives Club? Is there a version where men kind of had enough and they walk away that you see?
32: Yes.
11: I think they do, but they don't make the definitive decision. So they walk away differently. They stay in the marriage, but they just do less and less. They're less engaged. They're maybe even homeless. They're working later.
32: They check out.
11: They check out emotionally. And then therefore, eventually the woman was like, well, if you checked out, I'm also checking out.
0: Well, I'm here with divorce mediators Alex Howard and Amanda Silver. They host the Dirty Laundry podcast. Amanda, Alex, if I were to listen to a recent episode of your podcast, what would I find?
11: Oh, talking a lot about changes in law, actually. Yes. A lot of exciting changes coming.
0: Ooh, spreadsheets and law. Nothing is more sexy than that.
11: Yes. We love to share a lot of personal stories. So if you feel alone or isolated, come check out some of our older episodes where people share their personal stories. And you might realize that you're not alone in this. And if you want to walk away, we'll help you do it.
0: Alex, thank you.
11: Thanks, David.
0: And Amanda, what a joy it was having you here.
32: Thank you for having us.
0: That is a wrap on our Monday night show. We'll be back tomorrow night, same time, same place. Thanks for tuning in.
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5: This is Global News. It is 10 o'clock. I'm Zach Ferguson. It is 10 degrees, heading down to 9 tonight and up to 11 tomorrow. We do still have that rainfall warning in effect. We'll have more on that coming up in weather. But first, the rain Edmonton has been seeing over the past couple of days has been intense, but has gotten many excited. The rain did cause some issues like flooding the westbound Yellowhead Trail between 97th and 124th Street and has gotten into some people's basements. But overall, Edmontonians Global News talked to said it was refreshing.
6: Well, I've got an umbrella through my jacket, tucked into my pants so that I have my hands free for the leash.
7: So you're ready for the rain?
6: Oh, you gotta be. And worst case scenario, just get wet.
8: I think we definitely need it for with the vegetation, everything like that. Like, we haven't had that much rain over the past couple months.
5: The rain is expected to fall continuously over the next couple days. Edmonton police were called to the area of 223rd Street and 98th Avenue this afternoon for reports of a stabbing. When officers arrived around 2:20, a 59-year-old man with non-life-threatening injuries was found, treated, and transported to hospital by EMS. The investigation is ongoing. And Mounties in Saskatchewan say a suspect was arrested late Monday after a shooting in the community of Pelican Narrows that killed one person and seriously injured another.
9: RCMP say the shooting happened near the community's health clinic. An active shooter alert was issued earlier Monday for an area around the community, with residents asked to find a safe location and lock their doors. Mounties haven't provided details about the two victims, but say no other injuries were reported. Officers had been looking for a male suspect who was described as wearing all black clothing and a face covering and was traveling on foot. Pelican Narrows is about 500 kilometers northeast of Saskatoon. Lisa Laporte, The Canadian Press.
5: An Edmonton doctor is reacting to today's announcement from the province on a new surgery funding model that ties money to patients. The patient-focused funding will see the government fund hospital operators based on the number and type of procedures they perform, rather than blanket budgets for surgeries. President of the Alberta Medical Association, Dr. Brian Wersba, tells 880 CHED's Courtney Terrio that it's important that critical surgeries don't get sidelined.
10: The premier did announce at the beginning of the press conference an increase in the number of cancer surgeries they've done. We want to make sure that that keeps happening. We certainly don't want, you know, cancer surgeries to be delayed or sort of fall behind because the hospitals start going after the easier money-making procedures.
5: 12 hospitals in Alberta are part of the province's entry into patient-focused funding. Hundreds of people in southeast Edmonton reached a boiling point over the weekend after a new four-way stop was installed. Global's Jasmine King with more.
11: The intersection at Maple Road and 12th Street was converted from a two-way stop to a four-way stop on Friday. Not long after they were installed, community members started seeing problems with the plan, with heavy backups and long waits. Board Councillor Joanne Wright says she received more than 200 emails and others reached out to 311.
12: They are going in and removing the two stop signs on Maple, so taking it from a four-way stop back to a two-way stop, and then they'll be doing some reassessment to see what else might work better for the residents.
11: The stop signs were removed at the Maple Crest intersection around 1 p.m. Monday. Jasmine King, Global News.
5: Moving to 880 CHED Sports, Canada just wrapped up playing Uzbekistan in a friendly in Commonwealth Stadium tonight on the road to the World Cup. They won the game 2-0. Moving to 880 CHED weather, we do have a rainfall warning in effect right now over Edmonton, with Environment Canada warning the heavy rain will continue throughout Tuesday. Looking into the forecast, we are going to get down to an overnight low of 9 with lots of rain. Rain will follow us into tomorrow with a high of 11. Wednesday, though, that'll end with some clouds and a high of 17. Right now, though, here in Edmonton, we're sitting at 10 degrees. I'm Zach Ferguson. Your next scheduled newscast will be at 11 o'clock on 880 CHED.
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0: Show. Being a parent is all about being able to pivot and roll with the punches. And last Friday, after the show, I had a whole plan on what I was going to do that evening. But I got a call from my daughter before the end of the show, and she said, "Dad, the other dad who was supposed to take us all to the movies tonight can't go anymore. Can you take us?" And so I changed the plans. I said, "Of course I can go with you." And I asked her, "Do you have your tickets yet?" She said, "No, we don't." I said, "I will pick them up. I'll meet you at the movie theater." And so she and her two friends were waiting for me there. And I got the tickets for a movie called The Backrooms. I knew nothing about this movie. And I mean literally nothing about this movie. But what I noticed upon getting to the Cineplex is that it was a very popular movie. I can't remember the last time I went the day of to a theater and there were practically no seats. We were in, how close were we sitting? We were in the second row. Like nobody, I don't sit in the second row. Like nobody sits in the second row. And I would have gone home, but for my daughter's enthusiasm for The Backrooms. And started noticing sort of the common theme amongst the moviegoers at the concessions line. And then when I get into the theater, they are all, everyone, almost everyone there is of the age of my daughter, you know, somewhere between like 12 and 16 sort of thing. And I thought this was, initially, I thought, this is fabulous. I mean, this is fabulous. Look at this. These kids who spent their, I mean, their formative years alone and isolated, they're doing this thing that I used to love doing with my friends. This is fantastic. I mean, I still remember cutting out of school early on a Friday to go see Indiana Jones and the Last Crusade. It was a day just like today. Beautiful day. It was amazing.
1: Scandalous.
0: No, I love that. I mean,
1: it's worthwhile. That was a good movie.
0: Yeah, a fantastic movie. And anyway, so I'm sitting there and I'm like, this is fantastic. And I thought to myself in that moment, I was like, wow, this movie is going to do gangbusters at the box office. And for context, it did. This movie made $118 million at the box office globally in one weekend. That number matters in context of the budget. It cost $10 million to make this movie. Okay. So good on them. It's a huge, huge success. And the director, 20 years old. But so here's what I learned about this movie, The Backrooms. And it's a weird, creepy psychological horror movie about, I'm not even quite sure, a guy who owns a furniture store, and then he ends up finding these back rooms in his furniture store, and he starts exploring these weird, creepy, other dimension rooms that could, and don't they just keep going and going and going, and then does he go crazy? I don't know, but the movie is weird. It's very weird, but I liked it. My daughter then explained to me that there was a massive YouTube story that popped up maybe during the pandemic, and it was about The Backrooms. And then it took on a life of its own, a viral life of its own online, and all these kids went along for that ride. So this movie comes out and they all want to be part of it. And it occurred to me, like, if they could do more movies like this, then Cineplex and movie theaters would not have the existential threat in front of them, I think, than that they do. Like, the last time there was a movie that came out that was so disconnected from me was Minecraft. I saw the trailer for that and it looked like a pile of dog doo-doo, and it made almost $1 billion at the global box office.
1: Can you explain, how did they get people to go see this? I've never even heard of this Backrooms movie. Right. What was their angle to be able to get people to go, to get them attached to it, connected to it?
0: I mean, you go find the kids where they are, you go on their phones, and you let them know this movie's coming out and they're going to go. And
1: they
0: did.
1: They have some sort of hook, though, didn't they?
0: Yeah, it's the Backrooms. It's the thing that they love. And so anyway, I'm excited for this movie. But then something happens that has never happened in my entire history of going to movies. I've never seen this before, ever. A Cineplex employee comes in, you know, I'm probably 25 years old, and says, "Listen up, we're not putting up with anything during this movie. If I see you on your phone, you get a warning. If I hear you talking, you get a warning. You do it again, you're out. I'm not messing around, and I'm not leaving this theater." And I thought, oh, no. And then it all started, all the Tetris blocks started, like, falling into place. And I thought to myself, for a moment, I thought, you know what? It's entirely possible. Entirely possible that a lot of these kids haven't been to a movie theater before. Like, ever in their lives. I know my kids have gone because I've been the one to say, let's go to the movies. And I've created this tradition. But there are plenty of families out there that have, they've got viewing rooms and, like, theaters in their homes these days. Or their kids just aren't into movies. Or, you know, they get everything they need out of the other screens in their lives. Entirely possible that they don't know how to act. And I was proven right. Why? Because the four little kids sitting next to me, I should have been able to tell by the haircuts. The freaking broccoli alpaca haircuts. I should have known. I don't understand this haircut thing.
1: You're talking about
0: it's an early warning system. It's an early warning system.
1: No,
0: you
1: what
0: see
1: does the
0: that?
1: Haircut look like? I don't even know.
0: You know, they say don't judge a book by its cover, but you can absolutely judge a kid by his haircut. Absolutely. And I say that with two kids with the haircut.
1: Oh my.
0: Anyway, these little kids, they were probably 13. For the first 20, 30 minutes of the movie, maybe 40 minutes of the movie, and that's how long I put up with it, they were like staring at each other and saying things, and one of them just kept snickering with this high-pitched snicker. And a couple of times I said, guys, we're not doing this anymore. And I thought, you know, authority figure sitting next to you, you're gonna pay attention. We are not doing this. And another time I was like, guys, come on. And finally, the third time, I had to say, it ended here. It could have ended in a quadruple homicide. I'm just saying, it didn't. But I looked at them and I said, guys, I have been polite. And if you're not going to sit and watch a movie, go out in the hallway. I did not pay $100 for this experience to listen to you. And I thought back in the day, if I was in a different theater, I would have gotten some buy-in from some people. There was a smattering of applause and I could tell by the sound it was old people.
1: Old people clapping.
0: Apparently a whole bunch of those kids got kicked out. But I should let you know where I'm coming from. I should let you know, my best friend, Glenn, I almost severed our relationship because he was not paying attention and he was making fun of an entire movie like in real time that I went to with him. And for the record,
1: what movie was that?
0: National Treasure 2.
1: Okay, Book of Secrets. Well, that's fair.
0: No, you don't get to judge. You don't get to judge what I want to see. I paid the money to see it. I did not pay for Mystery Science Theater.
1: Okay, if it's Saving Private Ryan, okay. Do not talk.
0: You don't get to judge.
1: National Treasure 2? I'm amazed it actually didn't go straight to video.
0: I paid, first of all, false. I paid the same amount. I paid the same amount for that as I did for any other movie. Also, I almost got my entire family killed when we went to go see Titanic in the theaters in 1997.
1: Oh, did you tell people that the ship would sink?
0: No, yeah. We were in South Florida. We went to the theater, and these people wouldn't shut up. And now they're floating out there, and Jack's about to die because Rose is a selfish so and so, and won't share the
1: door. There was space.
0: And finally, people were telling them to shush, and they were shushing back and then laughing. So finally, in that moment, I said, "Shut the F up." And they didn't like that. And one of them walked towards me because walking towards the exit. And he goes, "I'm going to see you outside." And we left to the non-exit exit, and we're worried we're being followed home. Anyway, my brother said you literally put the whole family in peril. But that's how important it is for me to have that communal experience. And those little rapscallions, is that a word? Those ruffians. Those street urchins?
1: Oh, those, yeah. The OU 88-year-old
0: yes,
1: person.
0: Yes, those street urchins. I was having none of it. But it begs the question, because that's what we want to talk about next, at 416-870-6400 or 1-888-225-TALK. How do you get people to stop talking in the movies? Or how do you get people to fall in line to what is socially acceptable behavior on airplanes, on trains, on buses, in movie theaters? Let us know, 416-870-6400 or 1-888-225-TALK. Also, do you have kids who've never been to the movies? What are you going to tell them if they decide they want to go to the theater? Because otherwise, they might meet a guy like me, and they're not going to like the result. Ben Mulroney Show continues.
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19: All these places and buildings, rooms, misremembering themselves. It's a real mess. But also beautiful.
0: That was a bit of the trailer for The Back Rooms, which blew the competition away, making $118 million in one weekend globally on a budget of $10 million, directed by a first-time director, 20 years old. There are a lot of reasons to like this movie, but probably most importantly for the cinema industry itself and Hollywood is it brought in all these people that I thought were just off the table. My daughter Twitter and her cohort in a very similar way to what we saw with Minecraft, a movie that absolutely was not made for me. They brought in nearly $1 billion globally with that. I think this is a recipe for bringing a generation that does not have a tradition of cinema going to the cinema. And by the way, we need that tradition because I almost metaphorically in my mind murdered the four kids next to me. I certainly would not have done it. But yeah, I kind of want to kill them a little bit because I don't believe that this generation has a tradition of going to the cinema. They don't know how to share the space. They do not know what, even on a good day with people who've gone forever, you're going to get a couple of bad apples. This was a bushel of bad apples. And I want to hear from you at 416-870-6400, 1-888-225-TALK. And let me know, did you take your kids to the movies? Have they ever been to the movies? Or have you been to the movies and seen some kids just behave poorly? Not because they're bad kids, because they don't know any better, because we kept them isolated and locked up for the better part of their childhood. It's on us. So maybe I want to murder myself. Maybe that's what it is. That's the lesson of the back rooms. All right, let's go to Daryl. Daryl, welcome to the show. Happy Monday.
12: Hey, Ben. Happy Monday, too.
0: Hi.
12: I was listening to your show, as I always do, and your mention of your issue at the movie theater.
0: Yeah.
12: Combined with Mike's mention of Saving Private Ryan.
0: Oh, yes.
12: Years ago when that came out at the movie theaters in Winnipeg, I was at the movie with a couple buddies from the base, and we had a Air Force exchange officer from the Singapore Air Force as well. Mm. And the people in front of us, the kids, were actually heckling and all this stuff. But then when that movie started and the first beach scene came... Mm. They shut right down.
0: Yeah.
12: Eh?
0: Yeah. That scene I've heard from a number of people from of that vintage who said that was probably the most accurate depiction of what happened on those beaches in movie history.
12: It goes back to your question of confrontation. Well, we have the right, and when you actually ask those people to stop, right?
0: Yeah.
12: You paid for that presence of watching a movie, not sitting there listening to a bunch of yahoos.
0: Well, as I said, listen, if this had been a comedy, right? Hearing some snickering, that's context. That makes sense. This was most definitely not a comedy. So they were taking me out of the moment. And the reason you pay to be at the movies is to be in a particular environment that you can't get at home, that you can't get anywhere else. And it's a shared experience, and it's shared and heightened by everybody buying in, that we're all going to suspend disbelief and we're going to live in the world that the filmmaker has provided. And if you can't do that, get the hell out.
12: Well, if you want to go to actually reality, I was telling Mike as well, years back, I was at a funeral in BC for a firefighter.
0: Oh, yeah.
12: And a young lad in front of me, his cell phone went off twice, and then I had to say, look, turn it off, right?
0: Yeah, yeah.
12: And the ignorance, and again, you're not wrong, but just keep up the good conversations.
0: Thank you very much. I appreciate it, and I hope you have a great week, Daryl. And look, it's what they say: never ascribe malevolence when to somebody's intention and their behavior if incompetence or idiocy can explain it away. And these kids, I just don't think they go there thinking that they are they're going to be disruptive, but I'm going to ask you twice politely, and then I'm not going to be polite anymore. I don't care that your kids, and for the record, I didn't make them cry or anything. That's not a vibe I give off.
1: Really?
0: No, I don't give off a vibe like that.
1: No.
0: Let's welcome Brent to the show. Brent, thanks so much for calling.
13: Ben, hey, I just wanted to chime in a little bit, throw you a little curveball.
0: Yeah.
13: My situation was Michael Jackson movie with two obvious friends for a long time next to me.
0: Yeah.
13: Now they're, I'm going to give them politely, 10 years older than me.
0: Yep.
13: Curtains go down, and they are super fans from the 80s. They're singing along.
0: Yep.
13: They're adding in their own dialogue. Got to a point now, granted, we're in a VIP theater where they're serving booze.
0: Yep.
13: We're about 20 minutes in. I'm sitting there with my wife, and I said, I got to be that guy. But I chose the more calmer route, third person, because I could tell the friend knew her friend was just a little bit too into it and tried to give the shush. And I just had to lean in and tell her, like, look, this is, it's gone too far. Like, yeah. talk to her, or it's going to get a little more public. And
0: yeah.
13: luckily, that dissipated it, and you could tell the people in the front, everyone kind of overheard it.
0: Yeah.
13: But it just blew me away leaving. It almost turned me off, where I thought, like, I don't know if people have just forgot, or they don't get out enough, just how to act in public,
0: yeah.
13: whether it's a concert, a movie theater.
0: Oh, the people at the concerts who hold up their phones preventing you from seeing the show? You paid for it, and they want to get a tiny... Like, I agree with you. But just so you know, I'll tell you what my standard operating procedure is. Typically, when I go to the movies, and I go with... my sons are really the guys I go with the most. We have our pick of the litter. Well, we can buy tickets day of, and next thing you know, we've got we've got the seats exactly where we want. And I can generally tell who is going to be disruptive during the opening... during the coming attractions. And if I see that, I will jump out of my aisle seat, and I'll run down the aisle, and I'll go find somebody who works at Cineplex, and I'll say, listen, I am just warning you, there are some people out in there who are going to be a problem. And you may want to show up in the first few minutes of the movie, because otherwise I'm going to have to talk to them. But I think it'd be better if you did. And I like to lay the groundwork. But in this case, I was literally second row, middle of the row. So to get out and go talk to somebody would have been impossible. And that's why I had to take it.
13: It was like I'm sitting there, and when you sit down, everybody's hyped up for it. But when the lights went down, it more blew me away at the age of the people next to me.
0: Yeah.
13: Because I was like, look, we've all been there, but to not have that like general aptitude of like your surroundings, it just kind of shocked me. I was like, it's not just the kids.
0: No.
13: It's like there's a wide variety of people, and you're right, with concerts. I have the same sixth sense. Like, I can tell when people, you know, whether it's your first time out in 6 months, or whether you're out every week, but it still just shocked me. Like, I was like, I don't know.
0: I think it's not really
13: a good way to approach it.
0: I think I told the story when I took my sons to a baseball game. I hadn't taken them all season, and we had these great seats, or my friend's seats, on like second row, right by one of the dugouts. And these guys in front of us did not sit the entire game. And I thought that was insane, because there's no one in front of them. They don't need to be standing. And when I asked them if they could just sit, they got a little offended with me, and we chirped at each other for a little bit. We eventually made up and made friends, and I bought them a beer. But the people who talk on their phone using speakerphone, I think they've watched all the Real Housewives do that, and they think that's how you're supposed to do it. But that's...
13: It crosses over. You're at a restaurant. You're on a patio, and somebody's against a glass wall, and they're 3 feet away.
0: Yeah.
13: And they just don't have that volume. Yeah. They don't have that consciousness.
0: It's a lack of wherewithal, Brent. I'm going to leave it there with you. But thank you for calling in. All right, take care. We got time for one more. Yeah. Okay. All right. Hey, May, tell me your story real quick.
20: Okay. I went to a movie. There's a young girl sitting beside me, and she had her cell phone on, and I told her politely to turn it off.
0: Yep.
20: And she did. She complied.
0: Yep.
20: But when I left the movie, that's the creepiest thing. Okay.
0: Yeah.
20: They stalked me. They were waiting for me in the lobby with the grandma.
0: Uh huh.
20: And they followed me to my car. It was really creepy. So I went to the police. I reported them to the police, to the RCMP.
0: Yeah.
20: I haven't yet gone back. I don't know if the police are doing anything, you know, but that was creepy.
0: That is creepy. That is creepy. That happened at this movie? At the Backrooms?
20: No. It happened at another movie.
0: Okay.
20: One about a month, about sometime in maybe March of
0: So it was
20: year.
0: A little girl and a grandma stalking you because you asked them to turn off their phone.
20: Yeah, they're waiting for me outside in the lobby.
1: It was creepy.
0: Yeah, I got the license plate number.
20: I was able to get their license plate number, and I reported it to the police.
0: Yeah.
20: But I don't think they're going to do anything.
0: No,
20: it's like a grandma, you know.
0: That's weird that the grandma was involved. May, watch your six. Thank you so much for joining us, and thank you to everybody for calling in. When we come back, we've got it's anytime we can talk about people bullish on Canada, bullish on investing in Canadians, we want to highlight. We've got Tim Ray, Canadian tech founder, and Angel Investor. He's going to join us talking about a really cool initiative coming up next.
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0: So let's stay with the movie theme for a moment. There was a great movie that came out years and years and years ago, launched Sandra Bullock to fame. The bus, if it went under 80 kilometers or 60 miles an hour, whatever, it would blow up speed. And then they wanted to capitalize on that again, and they made Speed on the Water in a boat. That was not a good movie, but I bring that up because when Intrepid told me about this next interview, he's like, it's like Dragon's Den on the water. And I said, well, please, I hope it's better than Speed 2. And based on the early conversations I've had with Tim Ray, my guest, who is the this is his baby, his brainchild, I think it's got legs or fins, I suppose. Tim, welcome to the show.
1: Hey, Ben. Thanks for having me in.
0: So you are a tech founder. You're an angel investor, CEO of Verifast. And you came up with this idea of the Founders Ball Initiative. And so why don't you give me the elevator pitch of your event.
1: Listen, as a four-time founder, I've had a couple of exits myself. Luckily, in my current company, Verifast, we've bootstrapped on a little bit of capital and scaling quickly. But I was like, you know, these early pitch competitions that I was in as an early founder have been really formative to my success later on. And I was like, what if we were to have like a Dragon's Den style pitch competition, and it only the winner got on to like a crazy en blanc yacht party, but the people that were out on the yacht were so the who's who of Toronto and tech and entrepreneurs and business owners that all the sponsors were happy to pay for the whole experience.
0: Right.
1: So that way, the cost of getting onto the boat, your ticket, was actually your allotment to invest in one of these startups.
0: Right. Yeah.
1: Right. So getting that real like grassroots angel capital, you know, purposeless profit celebrating. So that's really what Founder Ball is. It's meant to be the Stanley Cup of pitch competitions where we get to $1 million of angel capital, you know, 250 people, 5K each, not much if you're writing angel checks, to then really celebrate these like high index five startups that we've narrowed down from over 200 applications.
0: So you had 200 applications and you and your team went through them. You winnowed it down to five. And we'll talk about those in just a moment. But what I like about your idea is, first of all, the fact it's on a boat is cool, but it's also has the added benefit. People can't leave, right? and so you might as well, especially for these founders, there's an element of, you have to be a salesman in order to sell your vision, right? But some need help on that work. They're not necessarily built for that sort of work. They've got to become that. And this is an event where not only do they have to pitch sort of the team of Founder Ball, but they've got to, I'm sure, network, and they've got to go from person to person in some cases to see if they can get that person's $1,000 investment or $5,000 investment. You have a leaderboard, right?
1: It's your point. Yeah, it's you know, we've already done the due diligence. We've already done the vetting of like their data room, their raise money, their capital, they are who they say they are, right? It's when we get to that boat and we give every the context of the term sheet, it's their charisma, their story, their ability to like hold an audience.
0: Right.
1: And these are five very different founders. We got two ladies and three guys from deep tech to some CPG and some fintech. And they're all crushing it in their own verticals.
0: Yeah.
1: And the thing that I love about the most about this is the investment is important that we all want to make money.
0: Yeah.
1: But on 5K, even if we crush it, you know, on a 10X return, you know, 50K is not going to make anyone like make it or break it. It's about the community in the movement around creating some fun excitement around the ecosystem.
0: Yeah,
1: right?
0: Yeah. And building a tradition, not just for startups in this country, but for investors to get excited about investing in this country.
3: Right. But if I may add, do you know what you said? You're creating some fun around investing. It would be more fun if the people who didn't get the top amount were tossed overboard. You're on a boat. Come on, Hunger Games on the boat.
0: But the fact that they're all here, there are no losers.
3: No losers there.
0: No, so why make them walk the plank? It's like when we did, if I can bring it back to me, because it's always me, back in the day after we did Canadian Idol, they got very greedy, the producers. They're like, we're going to do World Idol, and we're going to bring all the winners from around the world, and we're going to have a competition. And I was like, why would you do that? You're bringing 30 winners together and turning 29 of them into losers. Like, why would you do that? And I watched Kelly Clarkson, the original, she didn't win, and she was crying in the corner. I was like, this doesn't make any sense. She's one of the biggest stars in the world. This is insane. So that's why your idea is terrible, and that's why you would walk the plank.
3: Well, you know, that would be entertaining as well.
0: So listen, in our last couple of minutes in this segment, let's go through the Founder Ball Final Five. So you got Blossom Social.
1: So Blossom Social is this really cool, the Gen Z these days, they love to share everything. They love to track each other. They love to watch each other live. This is a social investing platform that allows people to like publicly disclose their portfolio, their allocations, and see how they're actually performing versus the market. So a lot of like financial influencers are big on this platform. They have I think 7 million active users and growing. They were one of the Apple's top 25 apps of 2025.
0: Okay.
1: They're absolutely crushing it. And they're based in Toronto.
0: Yeah. Someone just asked a very interesting question. Are these companies that our listeners could invest in?
1: Yeah. So basically, you know, anyone listening to this show that's ever thought of, you know, angel investing or investing in one of these like private companies before they go big.
0: Yeah.
1: You know, Ontario has now created new legislation around like self-declaration. You don't have to be an accredited investor to invest in a private startup anymore.
0: Yeah.
1: So as long as you want to invest $1,000 and get on the boat, you know, the boat's free. Yeah. You dress up an all-white party on a yacht. We have DJ, open bar, catered. It's like Coachella on a boat, right?
0: Yeah. So maybe don't drink too much before you invest.
1: Yeah, like, yeah, exactly.
0: Once you make that decision clear-headed. Okay, so there's Blossom Social. Then you've got Sell It 9.
1: So Sell It 9 is this idea where we all have like unused electronics, our old Apple iPhone, laptops, whatever. They all have a residual value. And they're creating a way where you can trade those old electronics in to get a credit. So when you go through your checkout process of a store, like you would do for, Klarna, you get a credit to buy or pay for your new things with your old things.
0: Oh, so it keeps it in the ecosystem.
1: Yeah,
0: oh, that's
1: exactly.
0: Smart. Okay, we've got, then there's Marlo. That's a women's health company.
1: Marlo made me laugh. Her is the first women's lubricated tampon with a patent. And her OG story was when her gynecologist told her that she should just spit on a tampon. And I was like, you told me that your idea for this was getting told to spit lube your tampon, and now that we created Marlo, I'm like, this is hilarious.
0: That's great. Yeah. I've always said, like,
3: I don't think that's ever been said on this show.
0: For a company to be successful, they need to identify either a gap in the market or a problem in the marketplace, and they have to bring a solution to bear on that situation.
1: And Nadia and her co-founder, they are awesome, and I think they're my dark horse to win, maybe.
0: All right. What about Vegan Nutrition?
1: Vegan. I tell Melissa, so it's a vegan nutrition company, and they've created this new product called Surge, which is a 20 gram of protein drink, which is more of like a sparkling water, like a, whatever, versus like one of those milkshakes.
0: Yeah.
1: So it's a really light tasting thing, but they've patented this new like bubbly 20 gram thing, and anyways, they're crushing it. Yeah. And
0: I always thought the next thing is protein infused water. If someone can figure that out.
1: And basically, and they have a bunch of UFC fighters that are backing them. So they're really cool.
0: Okay. And the final of the five is Ponto Sense.
1: So Ponto Sense is like the deep fake AI company where they've created this, the co-founders, one of them is actually OG BlackBerry guy, the dad and father and son combo.
0: Okay.
1: And they've created this technology that has a 95% sensor detection for when seniors fall.
0: Oh, okay.
1: Versus like apparently an iPhone is like 8% accurate.
0: Okay.
1: And so basically they have like the just a ton of patents in deep tech.
0: Yeah.
1: And a lot of VC backers.
0: Okay. All right. So there we go. So it's the 2026 Founder Ball Final Five. You just heard it. It's June 11th aboard the Yankee Lady 3. If people want to get involved, how can they?
1: If you want to come and be part of this inaugural experience, go to founderball.org. And again, $1,000 minimum to get on. And that $1,000 then becomes your investment in one of these five all-star companies.
0: Everybody wants to get in on a company at the ground floor, right? This is their opportunity. All right, we are going to take a quick break. And when we come back, we're going to continue our conversation. We're going to zoom out and we're going to take a broader look at investment in Canada, startup culture in Canada, and how we can compete globally. Don't go anywhere. 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
14: 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Overall, the general unemployment rate has ticked up. It's almost 7% now. It's 6.9%. It was 6.7% last month. So heading in the wrong direction, and that's a really troubling sign.
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1: We like to champion a lot of things on this show, like silence in the movie theaters. But more importantly than that is entrepreneurs, people who bet on themselves, people with no safety net. And the entrepreneurs that I know couldn't be anything else. The serial entrepreneur, when they fail, that they've just found that one way that doesn't work for them to succeed, and they try again. And we need to be fostering that in this country. We need to be celebrating that in this country. We need to be helping those who want to build that which does not yet exist. And one of those people is Tim Raitt. He's been joining me today. Thanks so much for being here, Tim.
2: Thanks, buddy.
1: Okay, so you tell me how you got your start in either. Did you start as an investor or in tech? Like, you were an entrepreneur first.
2: I actually had my very first startup idea sitting in my class at Queens doing my MBA last month of the program. Someone was pitching me this idea of like group buying, the old Groupon model, and literally eureka moment, sitting in class, thought of this idea called foodstrugers.com. We were on Dragon's Den in like season 6. I had a real, like, when Kevin O'Leary was back on the show, it was a very memorable tete-a-tete. Got replayed a bunch, and I ended up exiting it to Torstar Digital, 10 months later for like $2.1 million.
1: And you were hooked.
2: Yeah, horseshoe up my butt. Yeah. Just got super lucky. Thought I was like that guy.
1: No, but there is an element of luck. But what do they say about luck? Luck is when preparation meets opportunity.
2: Right.
1: Right. And so, yeah. But you have to put yourself in a position to take advantage of that lucky moment.
2: 100%.
1: And so since then, has it been? I mean, is this idea of investing in the next generation, does that come from a sense of obligation, or does it come from a sense of you want to help Canadians do what they need to do? Where does it come from?
2: Yeah, I think, you know, we've all been front row seats to Donald Trump, U.S., Canada, a lot of like brain drain. You know, and for me, I talked to a lot of my founder friends, and there's this like gravitation to move to Florida, go somewhere else. And, you know, bro, I'm hardcore elbows up. And I'm tired of, you know, Canada feeling like we don't have a lot to brag about.
1: Yeah.
2: And I want us to stop being so polite and like just like create some like groundswell.
1: Yeah.
2: And get some swagger, right? And so for me, it's like, you know, I wanted us to swing big. I want us to start like, you know, taking numbers.
1: Yeah.
2: And so for me, the Founder Ball and doing this thing is like part of my give back, right?
1: Yeah.
2: Like, I have a very fast growing company with like 70 employees crushing it. I have 4 kids. I don't have a lot of time to do this kind of shit, but I'm doing it anyway. So therefore, if I'm doing this, nobody else has any excuses to like put their time in, right?
1: But I hear that and I love that. Like, I'm working with a startup out of Ottawa called Trexity, and it's doing really great things. And my founder is from Ottawa, born and bred, and wants to keep the company here, and that's great. But he gets pressure, he gets interest to move the company to places where be honest, the entrepreneurial spirit is recognized in a way with lower taxes, an easier investment environment. What do you say to that?
2: 100%. If you were to look at the investment environment in the U.S. with a QSBS exemption, you get a $10 million capital gains exemption. Man, do I wish we had that?
1: Yeah.
2: Of course. Do I hate what we were trying to do like a year and a half ago with increasing the taxes for the ones that take a risk?
1: Yeah.
2: You know, if we really want to like increase productivity, we really want to like index for like A players who come to Canada, let's create the tax environment for people that take risk to reap the rewards, right?
1: Yeah, listen, small and medium-sized businesses are the job creators, right? And like I said, they don't have a safety net. They don't have a plan B. They don't have a retirement plan. They just have their belief in themselves. That is what makes Western culture special. That's one of the things that makes why people want to move here so attractive, right? And so we have to make that possibility as probable as possible, and I think it starts with the tax environment.
2: Yeah. You know, the government can't help people start businesses, increase productivity, and crush it. But what they can do is create the framework that allows for more friendly risk taking and for entrepreneurs that want to stay here, keep their capital here, attract capital to Canada, right? And I think that starts with the current government and what we can do to make the A players come back, right?
1: Yeah, and there's always this fear. They say, well, if you lower the taxes, well, then there's going to be less tax revenue and we won't be able to pay for everything. To which I say, well, good, we're paying for too much anyway. That would force the government to look and make some it shouldn't be tough choices. There's some stuff that's just fat. But it's also very short-sighted, don't you think? Because if you lower the taxes for certain things, you're going to attract that investment, which is going to lead to job growth and the creation of these big companies that are then going to in turn pay more taxes.
2: I mean, to your point, it's about getting the capital here and creating the first amount of risk capital that you discount, right? Like if you were to compare to the U.S.'s QSBS exemption, which is a $10 million capital tax gains exemption, if you allow people who take the risk get a bigger tax exemption when they're doing an actual innovative startup,
1: yeah,
2: that would be huge. You still get all those employees that they're paying a lot of money to pay income tax,
1: yeah,
2: right?
1: Yeah.
2: But the person who's actually putting it all in line, allow them to get a little extra juice on the first 10, 20 million of action, right?
1: And again, that's the type of person you want to foster that risk profile in, right?
2: Right.
1: You want them to then take that money that they make and invest it in another company, right?
2: Right. And that's, in that recycling, that's the flywheel. That, when founders have exits and they recycle it within the ecosystem,
1: yeah,
2: right? And you want to make us as a friendly entrepreneurial productivity, especially with a 10-pound, 100-pound gorilla to the south of us, right?
1: Yeah. So in a nutshell, let's say there's someone listening and they say, you know what? I want to get in on this sort of thing. What's a 1, 2, 3 in terms of your experience telling people with less experience? Here are the things you should be looking for when somebody comes to you and says, I got a great idea for a company.
2: I mean, it's all about momentum and taking action, right? If you have an idea and you want to do something about it, you think of the name, buy a domain name, actually incorporate it, make it real. As soon as, it's funny, when you actually get something with a name and a URL and even a splash page, all of a sudden it becomes real, right?
1: Yeah.
2: Even me creating Founderball from scratch, from an idea, once you get that website and the brand and the idea, and then you start bouncing it off of other people and tell as many people about your idea as possible, because you know what happens? Nobody wants to be the person that says coulda, shoulda, woulda.
1: Yeah.
2: So you start telling everybody what your ideas are, and all of a sudden you're going to guilt yourself into actually doing it.
1: Yeah.
2: Right?
1: Yeah.
2: It's about getting over that fear of failure in the beginning to be the guy that rather fail than rather have regrets. You know what I mean?
1: I think there's a certain type of person that wants to say they got in on something that nobody else could. Right?
2: Yeah. Right. So, I mean, if you're coming in and it's like, if you can really understand that problem that somebody else is doing and you want to maybe invest and back what they're doing, if it gives you an inkling of a eureka moment, oh geez, right? And even with the Verifast, I was not the OG entrepreneur. I was actually the lead investor in a pre-seed round. I put the first 100K in, it was an ugly MVP and no revenue. But I was like, man, I was like, this is like this idea of using open banking and AI for verifying ID and stuff like that. I was like, it's so obvious. Yeah. It's so genius. So I was full in, and a year later, I was our full-time CEO.
1: That's amazing. That was the same with my friend's company, Trexity. I was an advisor to the company. And after a few years, I came on board as the 24th employee.
2: Wow.
1: Yeah. I opened some doors and my CEO just walks. He closes it behind him. Like, he gets the deal closed.
2: The other thing is the thing about too is there's nothing wrong with failure. If you're batting 1,000, you're not swinging hard enough.
1: Yeah.
2: And I got lucky with my first angel investment was with Nix, the woman's underwear startup.
1: Joanna Griffiths. Yeah.
2: She's amazing. My first few startups I had small 7-figure exits with. My third one was a dumpster fire. It was a private aviation tech company. I lost $4 million personally over 4 years.
1: Yeah.
2: And that was the one that was the hubris of you shall not win at everything.
1: Yeah, well, I say it all the time, and it's true. When people say you learn more from your failures than you do from your successes, if you lose in game 7 of the NBA playoffs, you're going to wake up the next day and it's going to haunt you until the opening tip off the next season. The guys who won that game, they're going to go celebrate. They're not going to be as introspective, right? And so failure is a hell of a teacher. It's a hell of a teacher. And I've had, I think, my fair share over the past few years. And now I'm very happy with where I am. Tim, I want to thank you so much. Founderball Initiative. Give us a website again.
2: Founderball.org. Love to see you guys there.
1: All right. Oh, and the trophy.
2: Look at this.
1: Look at the trophy.
2: It is the Stanley Cup of pitch competitions.
1: If you win, you get to drink out of it, you get to hoist it, and I think you get to keep it for a year, which I think is the traditional thing. All right, we're going to take a quick break. I want to thank Edmonton for joining us, and we will see you, Edmonton, tomorrow. When we come back, the question is, has rational thought prevailed? Because there's a chance that a reality show host could become the mayor of the second largest city in, not just California, in North America. That's coming up next.

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1: Newsroom of the Canadian Press. I'm Lisa Laporte. The new National Unity Council will assess what's driving anti-Semitism in Canada. Prime Minister Mark Carney made the announcement Monday at a Toronto synagogue.
2: The council will improve research in the collection of data on hate incidents. It will build stronger data sharing systems so all orders of government, all police services are working from the same facts and with the same alignment.
1: Carney says anti-Semitism has surged to levels not seen since the Second World War, pointing to the firebombings of synagogues and bullets fired at Jewish schools. Police remain on the scene of a deadly shooting in northeastern Saskatchewan. RCMP say one person is dead and another seriously injured after Monday's shooting in Pelican Narrows. The Mounties say a suspect has been arrested after an active shooter was issued in the community on Monday. Earlier, police said they were looking for a male wearing all black clothing and a face covering who was traveling on foot. Alberta Premier Danielle Smith and Quebec Premier Christine Fréchette are expected to speak about trade, investment, and provincial autonomy. They're said to meet Tuesday and Wednesday in Quebec City. Florida is suing OpenAI, alleging deceptive practices and harm to state residents.
3: The state of Florida has filed a lawsuit against the makers of ChatGPT, claiming the company deceived users and knowingly unleashed a dangerous product.
4: They have chosen profit over public safety.
3: Florida Attorney General James Uffmeyer.
4: We recently filed a monumental civil lawsuit against Sam Altman and ChatGPT for endangering our kids and deceiving parents into believing that this application is safe for use. It's clearly not.
3: In April, Uffmeyer opened a criminal investigation into whether ChatGPT offered advice to the gunman who's charged with killing two people last year at Florida State University.
4: People like Sam Altman should not be designing these products to be addictive, to go after kids, and to encourage them to do dangerous things.
3: I'm Jennifer King.
1: And pop star Sabrina Carpenter has been granted a temporary restraining order against an alleged stalker identified in court records as 31-year-old William Applegate. Here's ABC's Trevor Ault.
5: In court documents, Carpenter claims on May 23rd, he tried to forcefully enter her Los Angeles home. They claim he pretended to know the singer. Carpenter's security team then removing him, and he was arrested after refusing to leave the property. Less than 24 hours later, after Applegate was released from custody, Carpenter's legal team says he returned to the house and loitered on her driveway for 2 hours, and then the next day, he returned again.
1: That was ABC's Trevor Ault. This is the Canadian Press. In sports, longtime Montreal Canadiens forward Brendan Gallagher says he's moving on from the only NHL franchise he's ever known. The 34-year-old winger says he intends to keep playing in another NHL city.
6: I just know it's not done. You know, you never know how many years, but I just have, I have plenty more to give. I just feel like, around here, the opportunity is just not going to be there. So for me, I just need to find a new home and, do what I do as a player. But I can certainly keep playing. There's tons more to give. And, I'm looking forward to that as well.
1: The Habs drafted Gallagher in the fifth round in 2010. Elsewhere in the NHL, the Vancouver Canucks have named Manny Malhotra the 23rd head coach in franchise history. Canada's Félix Auger-Aliassime has advanced to the French Open quarterfinals after beating Toronto-born Chilean Alejandro Tabilo. And the Toronto Blue Jays are off tonight. They take on Atlanta tomorrow. From the Canadian Press, I'm Lisa Laporte.

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1: Not enough letters.
0: No, we're going to get longer. Yeah, we got Leah Gazan in here to help us come up with a longer one.
1: Yeah, I think we got to have some characters. There's got to be like umlaut.
0: Yeah, we have to have a 2S in there, a 2-spirit.
1: Yeah, I think so.
0: Anyway, welcome to the show. So yesterday, we broke news. It is news of importance, but it was we broke it because it happened to the family of Intrepid. And of course, to give you a quick synopsis, in the city of London, Ontario, the public service union, OPSU, is picketing on behalf of their members against the Ford government, which is pretty standard these days. And but their picket line was in between a hotel and a hospital. And Intrepid's family was at the hotel trying to drive to the hospital where they have a very ill family member. The picketers did not want to let them cross. And despite them pleading, we're going to see our terminally ill family member. They were called liars. Everybody's saying that. They were harassed. They were intimidated. They were insulted. They were prevented from leaving.
1: When they tried to go, they started smashing on the hood of the car.
0: Smashing on the hood of the car. There are a couple of people in the car have anxiety issues, and those were exacerbated because of that. Mm-hmm. So that was the story. Mike Drolet, is steeped in knowledge as a reformed journalist, took it upon himself to do his due diligence and follow this story the way a responsible journalist would. And one of the places he went to is he reached out to OPSU. And they're consistent. The members on the ground called the people in the car liars. And these people also then, to Drolet's request, said that never happened. But we were there, didn't happen. Now, we also checked with the cops who said, oh, yeah, we saw tons of cars being stopped like that. So they couldn't say that this one specific one happened because they weren't paying attention that way. But they saw... they saw this happening. And so yesterday we told you, we reached out. They said they were going to go to the higher ups, right?
1: Yeah, but first we asked them, let's play the audio to remind people.
0: Yeah, let's listen to this.
1: He had seen protesters blocking the road with cars going in and out and being aggressive with people. Would you have stopped it right away?
2: I don't know what I would have done in a situation that didn't occur. So I'm not going to answer that question.
0: I'm not going to, it didn't occur.
1: That seems pretty definitive.
0: Well, it's so insulting. You're denying someone's lived experience.
1: Yeah.
0: Yeah. The left loves that expression, right? Because there's no such thing as truth anymore. There's just lived experience. anyway, eventually this got higher up into OPSU. And this is the statement, their official statement that they sent to us. OPSU doesn't condone violence or aggressive behavior on the picket lines.
1: Great.
0: We've heard nothing to suggest there were any problems as far as our members are concerned.
1: Well, you have heard something.
0: Yeah, you heard it from us. And then...
1: but you didn't believe us.
0: So what, you checked? Hey guys, did you break the law and intimidate and call people liars as they were going to go... oh, no, you didn't do that? Okay, investigation closed. So your family members were called liars 3 times.
1: Yeah, so I guess you double down and then you...
0: Triple down.
1: This is a triple down dare you.
0: Yeah.
1: And so they basically, they screamed at the occupants of the car.
0: Yeah.
1: They said, when we asked them about it yesterday, they said, nope, didn't happen.
0: Yeah.
1: And then when we said, hey, why don't you take a closer look at this? And they said, yeah, you know what, we will, absolutely. Then they were like, dad, no, it,
0: nothing to see here. And look, like I said, if you as a public service union are establishing the rules of engagement, and those rules clearly are to deny the humanity in anybody that you cross paths with, then good luck trying to sell your grievances to the people of the province. Like, good luck, because you're the one setting the rules of engagement here. You're the one saying that your issues with Doug Ford are more important than anyone's issues as it relates to getting to the hospital. In fact, you don't even have any issues because you're a liar. I wonder what would happen if OPSU, we had someone here talking about their grievances, and I would say, yeah, that's not true. No, you're a liar. That's not union members come here all the time and complain about Doug Ford. You're a liar. That, because that's what they did to your family.
1: Yeah.
0: I mean, so, and I'm saying, like, that's the world you're trying to create right now. That's the dynamic that you are setting in motion.
1: And here's the thing. This story would have been a nothing burger.
0: Yeah.
1: Would we have even spoken about it if I had called them up and said, yeah, this is what happened? And they said, oh, you know, that sounds terrible. I'm sorry that happened. Yeah. We don't know the facts around it. Let's go look into it. But I'm sorry that happened.
0: We might
1: that was your experience.
0: And if they said that, we might have even told the story. Like, look how far an apology goes. Like, look how far. Yeah. There's a bad Boris behavior, and a simple apology turns the temperature down. So good on them, and here's hoping they do better in the future.
1: And even beyond this story, this one individual incident here, to suggest that there are never any. Yeah. People aren't holding up cars, which the police confirmed, but they're not holding up cars or there aren't incidents like this. Do you know how many picketing lines I have been to in my years as a reporter?
0: Yeah.
1: And how many times I have seen this? It happens
0: all the time.
1: And it's a permissive structure because the police say they don't stop them, even though it's illegal.
0: Yeah.
1: So we are going to get to the point where somebody is going to be in a car in this situation. And they're they're going to freak out, hit the gas. Somebody's going to get hurt.
0: Yeah.
1: Somebody's going to get charged. Yep. Somebody's going to get hurt. And really, the problem is that the laws aren't being enforced. And you don't want to enforce all crazy laws, but still.
0: Well, no, I want to enforce the laws that keep our streets open for people to use.
1: Yeah.
0: And look, I know that there's a difference between a lawful strike action and the the takeovers of Toronto and Montreal and Vancouver that we saw for 2.5 years. But the permission structure that we have created is the same. And what I mean by that is on the second week of the protests in places like Toronto, the second that these guys started just up and having protests without getting permits, they should have all been arrested. Not to keep them in jail, just to make their day harder and say, if you're going to do this, we are going to arrest you each and every time. I guarantee you, within a month, their ranks start thinning because mom can't keep bailing you out of jail. And your lawyer keeps getting a cut every time you give him a call. And you do that enough, and those people aren't taking over the Eaton Center anymore. Those people aren't emboldened to literally threaten somebody, saying, I'm going to put you 6 feet under in front of a cop. When you take the permission structure away, you make it a more risky endeavor. And these people, if there is no risk, of course they're going to do it. They did it for 2.5 years. And so if we could just get to a point where we say, hey, these are the rules that we all live by. You want to have a protest, you want to you want to picket because of your strike. Here are the rules that govern that. And then and no one will have a problem with that. But if you're not going to enforce the rules, then mob rule takes over.
1: And a bit of a tangent, but let me ask you this.
0: Yeah.
1: At what point do you think somebody in any union, it doesn't matter, this isn't to disparage unions at all, but anybody who was ever in a union who was on a picket line thought, you know what we're going to do? We're going to hold up all the cars, each one for 5 minutes, and really put people in their place so then they know that, haha, we're in charge, and also really annoy people.
0: Yeah.
1: At what point did they think that annoying people like that, holding them, would actually get people on their side?
0: Well, there is a certain type of person. There's some very level-headed consensus brokering people within unions. But then they're also the most militant ones who believe that they are. It's the self-righteous. What do I always say about the self-righteous? One rule for me, one rule for thee. I can't possibly be expected to live by the rules that I'm foisting on you because my job is nothing short of making this world a better place. And those people are the ones who do those things.
1: But I'm not wrong, though. That's pretty crazy.
0: Yep.
1: To think that you're going to get people on your side.
0: You have to feel pain because we feel pain. You have to feel the pain we do. I'm going to make your life uncomfortable because your privilege has shielded you.
1: Oh, yeah.
0: Right?
1: Here we go.
0: Blah, blah, blah, blah, word salad. Anyway, that ends our BMSE, our Ben Mulrooney Show exclusive. And hopefully OPSU has learned their lesson.
1: And hopefully this is the last time we talk about this.
0: Yeah, exactly. All right, we're going to take a break. But when we come back, we want to talk about the spelling bee, the Scripps spelling bee, the National Spelling Bee. And there is a particular group of people that have been dominating it for years. We're going to break it down and why it is an awesome story that other communities should learn from. That's next.
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0: Here is the promise that we have here at the Ben Mulrooney Show to you, our listeners and our viewers, that on any given day, we're going to show up and we are going to give you a good, solid B-minus effort. As George Costanza liked to say, right in the meat of the order, not showing off, not falling behind.
1: We'll come up with a good acronym every now and then.
0: Yeah, exactly. So that's our commitment to you, and it extends not just the host, right, but Intrepid, right?
1: I'll give you the minus.
0: He likes to phone it in, and then we got Joy over here, who's what would you say? Are you a proudly average human being?
1: P
15: Proudly average.
0: There
15: yeah.
0: we go. Okay, that's
1: really the, you'd give him average, eh?
0: That's wow. that's the segue into this next story, because this next story is about excellence at the highest levels of it's academic achievement, but it's such a competition that it is on ESPN. I'm talking about the Scripps National Spelling Bee. We've all watched clips, and I've done more than watch clips. I've watched the whole thing back in the day. It is exciting,
1: and but, it makes you feel dumb.
0: Oh, yeah, but it makes me feel dumb in the best possible yeah, way. Like, exactly. I love it. And this year, 14-year-old Shrey Parikh won the spelling bee, dominating. It went to a tiebreaker. And the way they do a tiebreaker is, how many words can you spell in 30 seconds?
1: 90 seconds.
0: In 90 seconds. Most spelt words wins, and he won. He crushed the other guy.
1: So listen to some of this, yeah.
0: Yeah, let's listen.
16: Tara Glynn.
17: Tara Glynn.
16: Homeland.
17: Homelyn.
16: Chikungunya.
17: Chikungunya.
16: Bromocryptine.
17: Bromocryptine.
16: Kashaw.
17: Cushaw.
1: How many of you would you have gotten those?
0: I don't know any of those words. Like, I don't think
1: those were English.
0: I don't think those were words. No. But anyway, so it's wonderful that he won. But then you hear this next statistic. That he becomes the 31st champion of Indian heritage in the past 37 years. Think about that. The Indian population of the United States is 1%. 1%. And they have made up 31 of the past 37 champions of the Scripps National Spelling Bee. So the question that we are looking into today is, how does that happen?
1: And you don't think the question is, what happened those other 6 years?
0: Well, that's what the parents think. That's what the Indian parents think.
1: And by the way, he got 32 words right in that 90 seconds. 32.
0: Okay, so this is the fascinating stuff. And I think there are lessons to glean from this example. As I said, Indian Americans make up about 1% of the U.S. population, but they make up between 20 and 30% of the serious spelling competitors. And so that alone right there, that's the sheer number helps get them to 31 of 37 victories, but not all the way. This is where the excellence comes in. They built a national training pipeline. It's called the North-South Foundation, the South Asian Spelling Bee. They've got coaching networks. No other community has replicated this. And I want to be very clear. This is not about ethnicity. It's about infrastructure. It's about a community identifying
1: This is something they wanted to do.
0: It's something they wanted to do, and they built an infrastructure to ensure results. You know, the Canadian government could take lessons from this.
1: Yeah, I looked into it. Canada has nothing like this.
0: No, I'm talking about the Canadian government. Yeah. How many times have we announced that we're going to be the best at something, and then we just throw money at it? We don't have a system in place to get it done. These parents created a system to put their kids in at a very young age, and when they come out the other side, they are Scripps National Spelling Bee champs.
1: And what do they get out of it? Do they get a lot of money? No.
0: Nope.
1: Is it prestige? Yeah, something like that. But really, when I was looking into it, what they get out of it is they use it as a platform to be able to get into better universities, to be able to get a better job, to be able to show, hey, look, I was able to do this.
0: Well, hold on. I would argue that what they get out of it is the exact same thing that a lot of kids get out of participation in sport. Discipline, accountability, being accountable to someone other than your parents, right? There's a lot of that leadership. Communications, public speaking, like all that stuff. Being a leader. A lot of kids who play hockey do not end up on national TV like these guys do. The pressure is huge, and so we were talking about this. In my humble opinion, it's about choices, right? And this community has decided that they were going to put their eggs, and by eggs I mean their kids, in the basket of the spelling bee. I'm sure some of them do sports. I'm sure some of them do basketball. Some do hockey. But I don't see a whole lot of, when my kids were in hockey, I didn't see a whole lot of Indian families at the hockey rink because they made a different choice. And that's fine. But what I think is the most important thing to learn here is they did more than just a series of flashcards with their kids on the weekends. Like, they took this seriously. How do we get to a point where we can have pride in our kids and pride in our community and do something for our kids and own this lane? Own this lane.
1: But they do more than just learning how to spell words.
0: Yeah.
1: They use the etymology of the word. They
0: yep.
1: they learn, you know, the original Greek version yep. of it, the French. It's yep. amazing. They learn the roots of the words.
0: Yep.
1: And how they're constructed.
0: Yeah, yeah. And that's...
1: starting at age five.
0: They've built a system. It's a feeder system to get them to where they want their kids to be. And I think there are lessons in that for all, not just large cultural communities, but for families as well. Like, just, you know, your individual family. If you have a plan with your child, if you have a goal in mind for your kid... it's not just enough to have a goal. You have to have a plan in place to achieve that goal. And these people start planning for it when their kids are like, they're not yet 10. And so it's an admirable thing. It's something I think we can all learn from. This doesn't happen by accident. It's not genetics. It's not anything but people putting their heads down and working together and keeping their eyes on the prize. And they've won that prize 31 out of 37 times. And I think that is a really interesting thing. Joy, when you hear this, like, where did you go wrong?
15: Oh, yes. I have no clue, man.
0: Yeah.
15: I have zero idea of how they do it. I am glad they do it. And it's not because of their Indian descent. I mean, anyone who does yeah. it, of like when we played that audio
0: yep.
15: and when the person said chikungunya, and I was like, I tend to repeat that word again.
0: Yeah.
15: Just so that I can listen it by
0: yeah.
15: myself
0: yeah.
15: and then think about spelling it. But yeah. it's crazy how they do it.
0: Yeah, and
1: is chikungunya, yeah. is that a meal?
15: If I'm not wrong, it's chicken pox, maybe something of that sort, some sort of disease, maybe.
0: I had forgotten the word already because it just didn't resonate with. But you're right. Like what we're trying to say.
1: But the kids spelled it.
0: After the break, we want to talk to you about this.
1: No.
0: We don't?
1: No, we have our...
0: Oh, you're right. I'm all over the map. It's Friday.
1: The
0: lights are low. And again, B, a solid B minus. That's what you're getting every
1: day.
0: Wow,
1: going more towards B minus
0: today.
1: That's
0: the Ben Mulrooney Show guarantee. But yeah, I want to be clear. When we're telling this story, this is not a story about this happened because they're Indian. No, it happened because parents and communities decided they wanted something for their kids. And they worked towards it. And if you have a goal for your family, it's not enough to just have the goal. You have to have a system in place to achieve that goal. And again, every time I say it, it's like, why? Our government does that all the time. They cut a big check and they say, yes, we got a fentanyl czar. Okay.
1: Okay, this kid's 14 and he spelt the word, Joy, look it up. Chikungunya, it's a viral infection. And transmitted to humans through the bites of infected mosquitoes. Chikungunya. And he spelt this thing. There's no C-I...
0: Why is there
1: It's not C-H-I-C-K. It's C-H-I-K-U-N.
0: Well, why would it be...
1: G-U-N-Y-A.
0: Okay, well, wait, why would you think... It's not like a dish.
1: Thought it was a dish.
0: Okay, I mean...
1: It sounded good.
0: Yeah. Oh, yeah. It's
1: B-minus, baby.
0: It's high-level excellence here on the
15: At
0: Ben Mulrooney Show.
15: At least I was right in some front.
1: There you go.
0: All right, well, congratulations to that young man, Shrey Parikh, on winning the Scripps National Spelling Bee. When we come back, we're going to go from a B-minus to an A-plus because we got Cole Hogan and Chris Chapin joining us for our political take of the week.

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15: Like I said, we are kicking it up a notch here because we're joined by Cole Hogan, political strategist, and Chris Chapin, political commentator, managing principal at Upstream Strategy, for a wide-ranging conversation. Gentlemen, welcome to the show. Happy Friday.
16: Happy Friday, indeed.
15: Cole, you popped up on my feed like 2 hours ago. Sitting in that exact same spot with those exact same AirPods. So I'm very pleased that you're joining us today. Let's jump into the first story. We haven't talked much about the Russia-Ukraine war recently, but it's taking on a new dimension with seemingly a I don't know if it's an inadvertent attack or an actual attack on a NATO member. NATO has vowed to defend allied territory against this drone hit in the apartment block in Romania. Does this concern you? Is this an issue? I mean, we don't exactly have a leader of NATO, Cole, in the United States that's terribly bullish on the organization. So I wonder what you think.
10: Yeah, sure. Well, if you remember, around this time last year, we saw Russia's allies lose the Romanian presidential election.
15: Yeah.
10: I believe one of them was the leader of the AUR, the Alliance for the Union of Romanians. So that, at the time, was another defeat for Vladimir Putin and his efforts to spread a lot of misinformation throughout Europe, which they actually did repeatedly during the Romanian election. So I think Romania will continue to be an important ally of Ukraine, especially in light of Putin's war, especially after this attack. And I know Ukraine's allies are worried about Russia's war spilling over its borders. And, you know, I think this is evidence that it might continue to do so, especially when you consider Russian drones have been infiltrating Romanian airspace repeatedly. So it's going to come down to what NATO can actually do to help, you know, Romania, fight back against this, insurgency.
15: Yeah. And I guess another way of looking at it, Chris, is we're living in a new era of warfare. The drone warfare is highly effective, and it's mm-hmm. been being used more and more around the world. However, with signal jamming technology, you could have an entire fleet of these things, hundreds of them, going haywire. So you could have accidental hits, drones accidentally going off target and exploding on somebody's house, or in this case, if that's what happened, an apartment block in Romania. Is this just something we have to accept now?
16: I think probably. This war has become like the least sophisticated, most sophisticated war at the same time.
15: Exactly.
16: I think it's perplexing at times that I'm reminded that this war is still ongoing because Russia is seemingly incapable of being successful in this war, but it continues.
15: Yeah.
16: Much of the plight and the destruction of parts of Ukraine and parts of Russia. But yeah, I think unfortunately, like in this era that we're living in, Ben, with drones and the technology that's seemingly getting there, but obviously not quite there yet, where it's, the same as a manned pilot going down in a plane. I think this is probably going to be what warfare looks like for the foreseeable future, is that there's going to be accidents like this. And I think especially when you look at Russia and the way they've handled this war to date, they don't exactly seem like they know what they're doing.
15: No.
16: It seems to be, casualties after casualties of their own, sacrifices and sacrifices of the Russian people and failed technology. It feels like they're just burning themselves to the ground.
15: But Cole, is it not incumbent upon NATO to sort of figure out what the rules of engagement are in this new era of drone technology? Because I'm not steeped in knowledge of NATO, but an attack on one is an attack on all. This looks like an attack. So maybe they should figure out, is there nuance to what an attack is? Or can we figure this out so that we're not all asking ourselves these questions every time one of these drones goes, seemingly haywire? And what happens when an attack, and what happens when they say it's a drone that went haywire, but it's actually an attack?
10: Yeah, this absolutely needs to be looked into to see, because, Russian drones have been invading Romanian airspace repeatedly.
15: Yeah.
10: So is this just an errant drone, or is this part of a more coordinated attack against one of Ukraine's allies? So NATO absolutely has a responsibility to have a coordinated response to figure out exactly what this is and then do something about it.
15: And I mean, lastly, and we'll end on this one, Chris, is if this is an attack, And Romania is a full member of NATO, and let's say Donald Trump wakes up on the right side of the bed to be in the frame of mind to be bullish on NATO, why would Putin risk a two-front war?
16: I mean, he wouldn't, right? And that's why I think we go back to this was clearly an accident. I do think the Russians, and I do think Putin likes to instigate. I think he likes to get as close to the line as possible, because I think he knows NATO is not the unified force it used to be, right? I think he knows he kind of has President Trump, I won't say in his back pocket, but he knows that that's just not going to happen. He knows the president's not going to wake up on the wrong side of the bed and come to his senses and realize he should defend Europe the way America's always defended Europe. So I do think there's an element of this where I think Putin knows exactly what he's doing. Yeah. I do think this was probably an accident. But his willingness and Russia's willingness to continue to push closer and closer and tiptoe along that line and just see what they can get away with and see what they can do to agitate and kind of disrupt that union that is NATO, they seem to be quite effective at it.
15: All right. We've got a few minutes to talk about this story. The next segment is going to be we got to spend a lot of time on the recession. Congratulations, Canada, by the way. But we've got to talk about this Ontario Attorney General report, talking about the dangers in the trucking sector. And for our listeners around the country, just recognize that if there's an issue in the trucking sector in Ontario, those truckers drive around the country. So that problem becomes a national one. The Globe and Mail investigated, and they suggested it is far worse. Here's a quote. This essential sector is riddled with accusations of wage theft, exploitation, and safety lapses, despite persistent warnings from industry experts and drivers themselves. How did this vital industry, I mean, we need our truckers to get us the food from coast to coast to coast and all the products that we depend on. How did it become this corrupted? Cole, I'll start with you.
10: Sure. Well, that's a very good question. And I think, you know, we're accepting lower and lower standards for, you know, the workers that we have driving these trucks. Yeah, the continued use of temporary foreign workers in the trucking industry is now, unfortunately, responsible for dozens of innocent Canadian deaths per year with bridge strikes and jackknife trailers. This is now a weekly expectation on our roads and highways. In BC, there's a tracker online to see when the last time is, you know, a trailer is jackknife or someone's hit a bridge because they didn't have enough clearance. And, you know, with some of these instances for temporary foreign workers, temporary needs to mean temporary. Yeah. Canada can't afford to bring in murder truckers who risk everyone's safety. Canadians, new and old alike, they suffer the consequences of the decision to pivot our labor market from, you know, something that's measured in terms of capability to something cheap, replaceable, and implicitly not Canadian. So the more, you know, we need fewer low-skilled temporary foreign workers and temporary residents. And this should go without saying, but if you're driving one of these trucks and you're a non-Canadian citizen and you murder someone, you should be deported.
15: Yeah, I mean, we have lots of examples of what should mean immediate deportation in this country, and there's no such thing. We don't have a system that allows for, go straight to jail, do not collect $200. That doesn't exist. Well, I'd like to live in that world where if you do something so egregious, it is a direct, you're on a bus to the airport, and from there you're going back to where you came from. Chris, I'm going to give you the last word, but before I do, something tells me that the expression murder truckers is going to capture the attention of some of the people online when we post this. So I'm going to do the responsible thing and say that wasn't me saying it. The views expressed by my guests are not necessarily those of the Ben Mulrooney Show or the broadcaster, Corus Media. Anyway, and on that note, I'm not saying you're wrong. I'm just saying it's not my view. So Chris, your turn.
16: Yeah, listen, Ben, I think actually a lot about, you know, you hear stories like this, and I think back to, and I'm going to give your sister her flowers today on her exit this week from provincial government. But what she did with, you know, regulating the tow truck industry. We had similar problems in the tow truck industry here in Ontario. When your sister was minister, brought in the tow truck pilot, because we recognized, like, in these tow zones, like, these were industries that were getting abused by temporary foreign workers who were not following the rules that we already had in place. And I'm the last person that thinks we need to bring in more and more regulation on anything.
15: Yeah.
16: But when you see these sectors being abused, and we see it in the trucking industry, we saw it in the towing industry, it's a lot of new Canadians, a lot of immigrants, a lot of temporary foreign workers that are taking these jobs that aren't properly qualified, aren't properly trained, and they're easily abused and they're easily taken advantage of by, you know, the CEOs and the companies that operate these businesses, because they can do things like threatening, you know, misclassification of employment statuses, and they can threaten, you know, that if you don't do this and you don't, you know, work those extra hours, we're gonna take away your license. Those kind of things ran rampant in the tow truck industry for years and years. I thought your sister did a heck of a job reining that in. And I think you look at the trucking industry as a whole in this country, not just here in Ontario, obviously the AG, you know, focused on that, but like across the country,
15: yeah,
16: we might have to have a similar conversation about bringing in some really heavy restrictions on how and who's allowed to operate behind the wheel of a truck.
15: Yeah. All right. Well, listen, we're going to take a break. And when we come back, we've got and it's all been leading up to this. It's since 2015, the writing's been on the wall and the rubber has met the road and Canada is technically in a recession.
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1: Well, it's the Ben Mulrooney Show in name only right now because front and center are Carole Hogan and Chris Chapin. We're talking all things that matter politically. And right now, I think one of the biggest stories, it's unsurprising to me, Chris, this news that we are in a technical recession, despite what we were promised in the election campaign of the fastest growing economy in the G7. This is where we are. I think a lot of us saw this coming. Not to say there haven't been some wins for this government, but the economy is not where I think most of us thought it would be.
2: Yeah, no, it's not, Ben. I will be fair. Like, I think there are things that I want to give Mark Carney credit for that his predecessor certainly refused to do. You know, the movement on LNG is great for Canada. The idea that we might be getting closer to a pipeline is great for Canada. But let's not pretend that this was not, you know, they're going to blame the United States for the fact that we've, you know, turned into a technical recession. This has been in the making for years and years and years. Canada has been lagging behind where we should be for the last decade. Yep. And you, I mean, I'm sure you've seen the chart, the graph that shows.
1: The chart. It used to be a parallel line with the Americans. And then in 2015 happened. And I can't really remember what happened in 2015. But something happened in 2015 that just led to us flatlining and the Americans still taking off like a rocket ship, despite tons of economic headwinds against them. And there you go.
2: Yeah, absolutely. And I think, like, it wasn't just politics. Like, it was the direction the Liberal government put us on in this country. You had both President Biden and President Trump oversee, you know, the terms in office that saw the U.S. economy continue to grow while ours flatlined.
1: Yeah.
2: And it was because of decisions we made, not we, but decisions the Liberal government in Ottawa made to you know, refuse the idea of extracting resources and allowing us to prosper. And so I think it was only a matter of time. I hope it doesn't last long. I'm not confident it won't last long. I think we're in a pickle.
1: And here, Cole, here's the problem as I see it. And people might not like the analogy. They might think it's too dramatic. But I've been saying you don't hire the arsonist to put out the fire. And because they changed the figurehead, because they replaced the drama teacher with the banker, a lot of people thought this was going to signal a brand new government. But, and you guys know this more than I, but when you bring back 85% of the same people and all of your functionaries and all of your bureaucrats, and when everybody, the entire machinery of government is identical, then that means that the spider web of relationships is identical. You cannot start peeling away all the bad programs. You can't peel away all the bad spending, all the bad traditions, all the bad customs. All of that stuff is still intact. Had this been a true turnover in government, you would have people coming in saying, all those people over there, they're not doing that job anymore. That program over there, gone. This thing over here, gone. We don't care about your relationship with this group or that group. It's a new day, and we're charting a new course. You can't chart a new course when you are tethered to the past of your of the previous government, which this is. It's the same government.
3: Yeah, absolutely. And, you know, this is demonstration and proof of that. The fact that that's completely the case, you know, they pretend to be Canada's new government and brand themselves as such. But in reality, all of the cabinet material is mostly the same. You know, perhaps with some of the by-elections, we will see, you know, Carney get some of his own people in there to sort of switch up the brand. But, you know, Stephen Guilbeault just left the other day because he says, you know, Guilbeault's out, but, you know, the four crosses are in. So it's topsy-turvy to see what the Liberal Party ever actually stands for, because it just has this natural elasticity where it's everything and nothing at the same time. And that's truly the essence of the Liberal Party. But with the recession here, you know, like, families are struggling. There's a shrinking economy. No other G7 leader is in a recession. They're also facing tariffs and the same global challenges, but they're not in a recession. Yep. And Mark Carney doubled Justin Trudeau's debt. He's kept the industrial carbon tax, the same anti-development laws. And, you know, Pierre Poilievre was fond of saying Canadians can't eat speeches, but they can't pay their bills with them either.
1: Yeah, well, I'm glad you brought up Pierre, because he was doing a presser earlier today talking about this technical recession. And the reaction from one journalist, I think, is endemic of a real problem, which is this weird obsession with criticizing, analyzing, and holding to account a man who quite literally has nothing to do with the economic pickle we're in. And rather than looking to the group of people who did it, he is being criticized. I want to play the question and a little bit of his response.
4: In Q3 2025, the economy grew at an annualized rate by 2.6%. We have economists saying that today's numbers are so nominal they could be forecasted away and revised away. So aren't you jumping the gun a little bit, calling this a full-blown recession?
5: Right. So I know that there's a lot of excuses being made for Mark Carney today, and I'm not surprised. By the way, which outlet are you with?
4: Is 2.6% economy growth an excuse, or is that just the numbers?
5: It's actually, there's no 2.6% economic growth. The economy, if I could.
1: He's getting heckled by the journalist.
5: So you're having to go back? How many quarters are you having to go back now?
1: Okay.
5: So you're having to go back. Okay, right. so let's get this.
1: Turn off. He sounds like a liberal plant. He doesn't sound like a journalist. Well, I think we have a real problem in this country. The same thing happened with how much the press was relishing in the rumors of the floor crossers and what that signaled for Pierre's leadership. But when 14 people from this previous government, I mean, to be fair, on the issue of natural resource extraction, this new prime minister is different from the previous guy. However, his team is the same, and 14 people who joined Justin Trudeau to keep that stuff in the ground are now upset. And I think we should have the right to talk to them to say, how upset are you? And is this a rift that can improve over time? What happens if 3 years from now we are digging more than we ever have? Are you still going to be a member of the Liberal caucus? These are all questions I think journalists should be asking, because that speaks to caucus management. And it would be holding Mark Carney to the same standard. And frankly, he should be held to a higher standard because he is the prime minister. But it's really weird to see, Cole, that we've got a press corps that some of them almost feel like it is their responsibility and their duty to protect this prime minister against Pierre Poilievre, who did not contribute to this recession.
3: Yeah, the reverse onus culpability is really really interesting when you get, you know, down in the dirt on this issue. Why is Pierre Poilievre answering these questions when really they should be put directly to the prime minister and the people who are responsible for this recession, over the past few quarters, consecutive quarters, which is, you know, the definition of a recession. So there's been multiple policies that have contributed to this. And again, you know, Mark Carney doubled Justin Trudeau's debt and deficit. So really, you know, they are the ones that are accountable for this. But, laying ground cover for the prime minister, I don't think helps anyone, nor does getting into back and forth with the opposition leader. I don't think that helps political discourse, nor is it helpful for anyone for, you know, the opposition leader to go through, a much further filter of scrutiny than the prime minister should be facing on this issue and many more.
1: Yeah. Well, guys, Chris, I apologize. I've run out of runway, but I promise to start with you next week. Guys, have a great recession weekend.
6: Talk to you soon.
3: Thanks, Ben.
1: Yeah, talk to you soon. 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
19: A 5-week celebration of Canada's next generation of opera and

0: was arrested late Monday after a shooting in the northern community of Pelican Narrows that killed one person and seriously injured another. The RCMP remain on the scene to investigate the shooting taking place near the community's health clinic. Here's Canadian Press reporter Lisa Laporte.
1: An active shooter alert was issued earlier Monday for an area around the community, with residents asked to find a safe location and lock their doors. Mounties haven't provided details about the two victims, but say no other injuries were reported. Officers had been looking for a male suspect who was described as wearing all black clothing and a face covering and was traveling on foot.
0: Pelican Narrows is part of the Peter Ballantyne Cree Nation, which says schools and the local band office will be closed for the rest of the week. The health center will offer limited services, though, to clients with serious medical needs. Authorities in Muscatine, Iowa, say six people were killed Monday in shootings at three separate locations, and all by the same gunman. Police say the suspect, 52-year-old Ryan McFarland, died by suicide when confronted by police. Muscatine Police Chief Tony Keyes says investigators are looking at a possible motive.
2: The preliminary investigation indicates the shooting stemmed from a domestic dispute. At this time, all victims are believed to be family members of the deceased.
0: Police were first called to a home in Muscatine where they found four people fatally shot. Two other men, also believed to be relatives of the gunman, were later found dead, one in his home, the other inside a business. Canada Post workers have voted overwhelmingly to accept a new contract after more than 2 years of labor strife. The Canadian Union of Postal Workers says the deal includes wage increases of 6.5% and 3% in the first 2 years, while locking in hikes that match the annual inflation rate in years 3 through 5. That's on top of enhanced benefits and a weekend parcel delivery model that some leaders had opposed. And Democrats in the U.S. Senate urged both parties to support a bill aimed at blocking President Donald Trump's anti-weaponization fund permanently. The administration says the $1.8 billion DOJ fund would be used to compensate alleged victims of political prosecution under the Biden administration, including rioters from the insurrection on the Capitol on January 6, 2021. But separate courts temporarily blocked payments from the fund until rulings are made about its legality. Senator Mark Kelly of Arizona blasted the fund.
3: This thing's a disgrace. Let's call this what it is. This is corruption in broad daylight.
0: The Justice Department said it would temporarily pause the fund's implementation to comply with a court order. This is the Canadian Press. In sports, another former Vancouver Canucks player has been promoted as the NHL team begins its rebuild. The Canucks Monday night named Manny Malhotra the 23rd head coach in franchise history. GM Ryan Johnson says he knows Malhotra is a good teacher, leader, and quality person. The pair worked together with the AHL's Abbotsford Canucks and won a Calder Cup championship last year. In the Professional Women's Hockey League, the Vancouver Golden Eyes have dismissed head coach Brian Idolsky after the team's first season. In tennis news, Montreal's Felix Auger-Aliassime has advanced to the quarterfinals of the French Open, and American tennis legend Serena Williams is returning to pro tennis at the age of 44 after nearly 4 years away from the sport. The WTA Tour has announced the 23-time Grand Slam singles champ has accepted a wildcard invitation to play doubles at London's upcoming Queen's Club tournament next week. From the Canadian Press, I'm Karen Rebo.
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5: Buddy, welcome to the show for Monday, for June. Yeah, it's June 1st, believe it or not. We're into the month of June. I know it's been a weekend when it comes to the weather. Believe me, I get it. I think we all sort of went through it. And it depends where you are, what the experience has been, I think. Like, I was, you know, out and about this weekend and talking to people in the Edmonton area. And by and large, pretty much everybody I talked to said, yeah, it kind of sucks. But hey, you know what? It's good. It's good. We need it. My yard is so dry, or the garden, whatever. It is true. Like, we had essentially no rain for the entire month of May. So it's all good. And, you know, if there's any kind of wildfire concerns, this is the perfect kind of rain for that, I think. So that's good. But as we know, in southern Alberta, certainly causing some issues. A little bit in Calgary, mainly in the mountain parks, like Banff, really dealing with it down there. And we told you about this last week, that the rain was

0: creating sort of a double whammy situation in Banff. They had not only the rain causing problems, but on top of it, they had the snow melt that was coming a little faster than they had expected. So they're trying to deal with that. And I think so. I mean, it's not like it's catastrophic at this point, but I don't know if you've been on social media at all, but if you take a look at the pictures, the falls down there, down below the Banff Springs, there's a lot of videos. A lot of people went down there and checked. It's just raging. Like, the water is just rushing along there. So there's no question. And it's caused some problems in the town of Banff. Like I say, I don't think it's anything catastrophic, at least not yet. Banff's fire chief, Kerry Martin, says they got some pathways and a playground right close to the Bow River that are closed because they're flooding. And they've got sandbags and temporary barriers set up. But it's mostly just a precaution right now.
1: We are expecting up to 70 mils in the next few days, or over the next few days. So what that means, you know, the ground is already saturated, and so we do expect water levels will rise a little bit more. But again, to what degree, we're not sure.
0: Yeah, and I think that's just being smart about it, right? They do say this, though, and you know, they were saying this as last Friday when we were talking about this. If you're in Banff, if you're doing, you know, the walk along the river, you need to be careful around the banks.
1: With the river rising, the banks aren't where they used to be, so you don't really know how far you can go before suddenly there's nothing under your feet anymore.
0: Yeah, so be careful around the rivers, and the same thing goes in Calgary, too. Like I say, so far, so good when it comes to Calgary. The risk is there, right? We've still got the special weather statement. We've still got rainfall advisories in place. But Frank Frigo is the manager of environmental management, City of Calgary. He says, so far, so good. We're all right.
2: We are definitely seeing elevated flows on both the Bow and the Elbow Rivers. But with the forecasting capacity we have, working with the Provincial River Forecast Center, as well as Environment and Climate Change Canada, we were able to foresee the conditions and prepare reservoir levels. So both the reservoirs on the Bow River, primarily operated by TransAlta, have been prepared to be able to accept more water and slow down the flows that we're seeing with the high melt and the precipitation. And we've done similar with the City of Calgary's Glenmore Reservoir, adjusting it to about a meter and change lower than it was last week to make room for the incoming water that we're expecting, so we can manage flows to non-damaging levels downstream.
0: So far, so good. Managing to deal with some things, but again, be careful around the river. They are saying that, you know, like the flooding seems to be something that they can manage. There's no closures, there's no evacuation notices, there's nothing like that, but around pathways and stuff, you do need to be aware. So, and I haven't seen any of that in the Edmonton area. I haven't seen any notices. Have you seen that, Sarah? You're always in the park. There's no closures of paths or anything in the low-lying areas around the Edmonton River, is there?
3: Not that I've seen.
0: I haven't seen anything.
3: I know there's a couple areas that are muddy.
0: Oh, I bet.
3: Yeah.
0: Yeah, and the river is pretty high, but I haven't seen any closures or anything like that. So, and you know what? Believe it or not, it could be far worse. I was taking a look this morning before I came in. Basically, right across the country, there's kind of sort of unusual weather happening to start this week. And if you're in Newfoundland, Labrador, St. John's expecting as much as 5 centimeters of snow tonight. So, I mean, hey, it could always be worse. I don't think any of us want to be dealing with the snow. Nova Scotia has frost advisories out. It's going to be over 30 degrees in Manitoba. Saskatchewan's getting a bit of both. They've got heat warnings. They got rain warnings. And there's a special weather statement in BC, too, because they could see up to 80 millimeters of rain in some areas. So it's just, you know, it's June. It's June in Canada. Doesn't matter where you are in this country right now. You could run into some interesting weather. But like I say, you know, it's if you had barbecue plans or whatever this weekend, it wasn't ideal. But other than that, this is really not the end of the world, certainly not in the Edmonton area. We do have this soccer game tonight, the friendly, the World Cup tune-up match between Team Canada and Uzbekistan down at Commonwealth Stadium. I don't know how many tickets have been sold, but it's a lot. It's not sold out, but it's in the neighborhood of almost capacity. And that stadium seats 65,000, if I remember. They say this is probably going to be the biggest soccer crowd for any of this World Cup stuff, even the games that are taking place in Toronto and Vancouver in the coming days. It's big. It always is. I don't know what it is about Edmonton and soccer. I know soccer is a huge game. It really is. But like, we sold it out in the snow. think they were playing Mexico, if I remember correctly, a few years ago, Team Canada in a friendly, and it was snowing. Like, they had to shovel off the field of snow. And the game went on, and then Brazil came here like 30 years ago. We had the Women's World Cup, and we just packed the place. Absolutely. And I'm sure we will tonight. Even in the wind and the rain and the cold, it'll be full. As Team Canada plays Uzbekistan tonight. Didn't slow down rallies this weekend, right? I mean, this is the thing. I imagine this is sort of the kickoff weekend for a lot of people to get going on the stay or go side here in Alberta. And they had rallies. They went. Thomas Lukaszek had Forever Canadian rallies. They were in Red Deer, I think, if I remember correctly. And they were there. And then there was also, well, it was a convoy because Saturday, and Albertans convoy on Saturday. It's what we do. And so they did that there, too.
4: People are saying, you know, being Canadian is not where I live. It's who I am, and nobody can take that away from us. So people are mobilizing, and it's great to see.
5: Signed the petition for the referendum, and I've been waiting to see what's going on, and come to show my getting more involved and show some support for it because I believe in it.
0: Yeah, so, I mean, you got people from both sides out there, and we heard that, you know, right across the province. Like I say, Red Deer, Alberta, there's all kinds of things happening.
6: Everybody needs to stand up and say we're all Canadian.
7: I'm for freedom right here, and I'm proud of it.
0: I'm for freedom, too. I guess we have different views on what freedom are. I think most of the world will look at Alberta and say, well, what are you talking about? You've got freedom. But nonetheless, we will see more of these rallies. We'll see the slow rolls. We'll see all this stuff taking place over the coming weeks and months. It's going to be the way that it goes. Coming up on the show today, we're going to have a few conversations. We're going to get into the whole tipping thing. We've talked about that before. It's getting ridiculous, isn't it? It really and truly is. So they're actually studying the part of it that probably, like me, bugs you most, whereas you kind of feel guilted into it, right? Like when somebody hands you that machine and it's got a tip option, you feel like a bit of a jerk if you push no, or at least I do. I'm like, oh, come on. So you get suckered into doing it, right? And that's a tactic. Like, we've got to come to realize that maybe we need to just, as a country, say, we're at a breaking point here. Either this becomes the norm now, and we tip at, I don't know, the mechanic when we used to didn't tip at the mechanic, or whatever the case may be, or we say no, and we're just not going to do it anymore. So we'll get into that conversation today. We're going to talk about a couple of stories. Dan Jones joins us. It's our weekly policing chat. A couple of things that I want to talk to him about. Did you see this story? The Bolshnoi Gang, which is a South Asian extortion racket that operates across the country. But last week in Edmonton, an alleged member of this gang, during a deportation hearing, as part of the evidence that was presented, there was a letter that this gang actually sent to the Abbotsford Police Department saying, we have 1,000-foot soldiers out there that are ready to get involved and start shooting the place up. And that's typically the tactic they deploy. It's a shakedown. They go to other South Asian business leaders in Edmonton and in Calgary and in Vancouver and in Ontario, all over the country. And basically, you know, it's the old mafia thing. Hey, we can take care of it. It's a protection racket. You pay us a percentage or bad things happen. And if they don't, if they refuse, then their building gets shot up or their house gets shot up. That's typically the way that this works out. And it's apparently 1,000-foot soldiers ready to go out and do the shooting, and this happens all across the country. I'm going to talk to Dan about that, because this gang's been around apparently since about 2015. It goes back about 10, 15 years now that they've been operating in Canada. Edmonton Police Force jumped into it last week and said they're taking extra steps, and you know, we've had home builders and all the rest. So we'll get into Dan and ask him about that. We're also going to talk about, I got to be careful how I approach this one, because you might remember the story. There was two Edmonton police officers that were shot a few years back. The guy who sold the gun to the kid who shot the police officers was in court last week, and he was found guilty, if I remember correctly. Don't quote me 100%, but I'm almost positive. Manslaughter, because the court determined that he should have had a reasonable assumption that the gun that he sold could be used in some way. Obviously, any gun can, right? So he was convicted of manslaughter, I believe. And it was being called an unprecedented investigation. We've never done this before. Yes, it was manslaughter he was convicted of. And you know what? Hey, full extent of the law, throw the book at this guy. I'm not shedding any tears for him. But the question that I want to ask, and I do want to ask it carefully, because I think it's a little bit sensitive, but it is interesting to me, and it always has been. If it wasn't two police officers that were shot by this kid, Would the guy who sold him the gun be in jail for manslaughter? I bet not. Like, how often in cases where people are murdered do we actually start going two and three people back and holding them accountable? Not very often. In fact, as I say, this is being called an unprecedented investigation. Now, again, I'm not saying it's bad. Like, if you're selling guns and that gun gets used to kill two police officers, damn right. Throw them behind bars. I guess the question is, well, why aren't we doing that with all of the other ones? Like, doesn't that make sense, you know? If you ever read Harry Bosch, you know, the Lincoln lawyer and all those guys, Harry Bosch is the cop. And he always had a saying, as a murder cop, everyone matters or nobody matters, right? But we know that's not true. So I want to talk to Dan a bit about that today. Carefully, sensitively. Also today, we're going to get into this whole recession thing. Canada's in a recession as far as I know. Now, I'm no economist. And there are some economists who would say, no, we're not. Technically, we are. Technically, we aren't. Back and forth. Pierre Polyev talking about that this morning. I'll bring you his comments.
8: 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Do I sound sober? Check it out. She sells seashells by the seashore. Peter Piper picked a peck of pickled peppers. Or how about this classic brain scrambler? I'm totally fine to drive, man. Trust me.
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10: 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We work hard. We come in early. We stay late. We go above and beyond. 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
20: France is facing tariffs and global economic uncertainty. France is not in a recession. The United Kingdom is facing tariffs and the global energy price increase. And the United Kingdom is not in recession. Germany and Italy are facing global economic effects and tariffs. They're not in recession. Japan is facing tariffs and the global economic economy. Japan is not in recession. The United States is obviously facing tariffs and global economic factors like high energy prices, and the United States is not in recession. So why is it that only Canada, after a year of Mark Carney, is in a recession today?
0: It's a good question. Right, that's Peter Polyev this morning calling on Prime Minister Mark Carney to answer that question. Why is it that Canada is the only country that's in a recession in the G7, even though everybody is facing largely the same suite of circumstances? And I've seen arguments that, nah, it's different. You know, we share a border with the United States. We're more heavily impacted than other countries. Okay, perhaps. But he went to say, Polyev says those excuses don't work. Finance Minister François-Philippe Champagne says the United States actions have been raised to levels last seen during the Great Depression. Canadians don't need political theater now. They're looking for a plan. He went on to say that plan is working because the country is projected to have the second fastest growth in the G7 for 26 and 27. That was a projection that was made by the International Monetary Fund. Just, well, it hasn't started yet because, and this is the interesting part to me, and like I say, I don't claim to be an economist by any stretch of the imagination, but we gave you the numbers that came out on Friday from StatsCan, right? Those numbers state that the country's GDP fell 0.1% year over year for the first quarter of 2026, right? So the GDP was down. It was negative 0.1% year over year. It was down a full percent in the fourth quarter of 2025. So you have two consecutive quarters where GDP growth was down. That is the definition of a recession. Okay, if you look up recession, it's two quarters back to back with negative growth. It looks to me like we've checked those boxes, but people who know far more than I do say, yeah, maybe not so fast. And people that you know, like Doug Porter, you know Doug. We've had Doug on the show many times. He's the chief economist over at Bank of Montreal. And he was asked, hey, are we in a recession, Doug? And he said, nah, not really. I wouldn't say this is actually a recession. But he did say the economy is struggling and hasn't made any headway in the past year. But he said, you know, at this point, basically it's flat. So I wouldn't characterize it as a recession. TD's economist Mark Ercolio told the Canadian press the decline in the real GDP last quarter was basically zero. So he too says not necessarily a recession. Well, it wasn't zero. It was down 0.1. So I guess if you look at it in reality, I think based on the definition that I know, technically it is a recession. And more importantly, even if we don't want to call it a recession, there's not a lot of good news when it comes to Canada's economic data, right? We're not seeing a lot of positive news by any stretch. I mean, we keep, like Polyev said, Carney promised to be the guy to fix it. He promised the fastest growing economy in the G7. That has yet to materialize. It's now been over a year. When does that start? I think that's a fair question. Now, Polyev took it a step further. He's calling for an emergency debate in the House of Commons. And he accused, flat out accused Mark Carney of hiding from Canadians over the weekend. He said, we haven't seen him since Friday, since these numbers came out and we found out that the economy is in a recession. Where is Mark Carney? He's called on him to get into the House of Commons, at least show up for question period.
20: You're going to own up for the recession that you created and get into the House of Commons and do your job to reverse the liberal policies that have made us the only economy with a recession in the G7. We as conservatives are here to work. We have a plan to reverse the liberal recession.
0: So that's Polly of saying Carney needs to show up and have, yeah, what is the plan? And like I say, if you want to take a look at economic data, even if you say that, okay, technically it's not a recession, although most economists say, well, technically it is, but whatever, right? We'll talk to Moshe Landa about that in about an hour, because we reached out to Moshe and said, okay, you're going to have to walk us through this. And, are we in a recession or aren't we? But at the end of the day, does it really matter? Because take a look at all of the other information that comes out, and there's more just today, as a matter of fact. But we did a couple of segments on the rising insolvency rates, record insolvency rates, bankrupt being declared in higher numbers than ever before in British Columbia and approaching all-time highs in other parts of the country. So we're seeing that. A food bank report came out today saying one-tenth of everybody in Toronto, one-tenth of GTA residents are using a food bank. One in 10, if you can believe it. We also got reports that unemployment insurance in this country is no longer protecting Canadians the way that it should. People are falling through the cracks because they're doing, you know, gig work and casual work and stuff like that. So they're not meeting the qualifications for employment insurance, but they sure could use it now. So there's all kinds of reasons and all kinds of indicators that show that the economy is most certainly in a really bad spot. And whether you call it a recession or not, might in fact be beside the point at this time. Like, really doesn't matter in terms of you call it a recession, you don't call it a recession. It sucks. It's hard. People are having a really, 1 in 10 in the GTA are using food banks. I mean, you're talking about millions of Canadians that are really having a tough go. We'll talk to Moshe about that later. Like, does it matter if we call it a recession? At the end of the day, I don't know if it does. The reality is people just, you know, bankruptcies are all-time rates, food bank use all-time rates, people can't afford homes, all this stuff, right? I mean, we've done countless segments on this. Things are not turning around, at least not as quickly as we were promised. So we'll talk about that coming up. That's at 11:30. But we'll take our first break. We'll come back from that, and Dan Jones is going to join us. We're going to talk about this Bolshoi gang, the extortion racket that police have vowed to crack down on in Alberta, but they operate right across the country. And more when we come back right after this.

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21: All right, we are back, and it's time for us to have our bi-weekly chat with Dan Jones. Dan's going to join us. Dan, of course, is a former Edmonton Police Service officer, 25 years on the job there, then went into academia, and Dan, are you still the chair of Justice Studies at Northwestern?
22: Today's my first day as not the chair.
21: Today's your first day.
22: June 1st. First day of being back to being a full-time instructor, and the criminologist in the department.
21: The criminologist in residence.
22: Yeah.
21: Over at Northwest. Okay. There's a couple of things that I want to get to today. The first one I want to talk to you about, and I want to do this carefully because I don't want to get anybody in trouble, and I don't want to take this the wrong way, but you and I have both, I've been in media for a long, long, long, long time, and I know how media views crime. There's different categories. Whether we want to admit it or not, there is. We look at things differently. And I'm wondering with policing if it's the same sort of a thing. And what I'm going to relate this to is last week, there was a case case where an Edmonton man was convicted of manslaughter. Didn't do anything. Well, I mean, I shouldn't say he didn't do anything, but he wasn't involved in the actual deaths that took place. What he did was sold a gun to a kid who then went and shot two Edmonton police officers. So they went back at him and said, you sold this kid the gun. You should have had a reasonable expectation that something like this could have happened. That's what guns are used for. He's found guilty. So I don't know how long he's going to jail for, but he's been convicted of manslaughter for selling the gun to the kid who shot the two police officers. That doesn't happen. Like, there's people shot and killed all the time, unfortunately, in Canada. And you mentioned one case, but I can't think of another case where we went after the person who supplied the gun and went after them in relation to the crime. It typically doesn't happen, does it?
22: No, it doesn't. And it's an interesting bit of case law. The judge talked about foreseeability. He said that it was foreseeable. They did an undercover operation. I think it was called Project Miguel. They talked about it in court. And they had this, they had Mr. Okimel saying that he thought this individual was depressed and he thought this individual was weird. So they tried to get him to at least acknowledge that the individual he was selling the guns to, or the gun to, was in an unwell state of mind.
21: But you, like I say, you could make that argument, Dan, realistically, about anybody who sells a gun to anybody, right?
22: Well, absolutely. And it's an interesting thing. There's these people, they call them straw buyers, right? Where they buy these guns and then they sell, let's say you sell 15 guns.
21: Yeah.
22: And 8 of those guns are used to kill someone, and you use this case law and go after this individual and then charge them with 8 counts of manslaughter, basically taking a gun trafficker and turning him into a serial killer.
21: Right.
22: It's going to be interesting on appeal if this holds up, because it changes the accountability. That being said, one of the things that we have seen in recent times, kind of similar, is charging fentanyl dealers with manslaughter and getting convictions. Like, that person called you, they paid you, they took the drugs, you didn't inject them, but you know you're selling a very dangerous drug.
21: Yep.
22: And we've convicted people of manslaughter in that. So is there a change coming in our legal accountability in the nation? Interestingly, the only other time I've seen a manslaughter charge rendered when people were not necessarily involved was the Mayor Thorpe shooting of the James 4 Rossum. RCMP member with Roscoe.
21: Right, and they gave him a gun.
22: Cheeseman and Hennessy were given, right, I think, 10-year sentences for manslaughter in that.
21: So again, it's the tragic murder of those 4 police officers.
22: Yeah.
21: In that case, there was 2 in the Edmonton case. And I guess the question is, Dan, and like I say, I mean... We do view different crimes differently, don't we? Like, you kill a cop, they're coming at you for anything and everything, and they'll go back, obviously, to people who weren't even there, right?
22: And it's interesting, because if you look at some of the social media posts and comments, there's two very distinct camps. It's the absolutely love it, this is great.
21: Yeah.
22: Law and order, and this person deserves to go to jail forever. And then there's the, this seems like it's only done for when police officers are killed.
21: Well,
22: and there seems to be a different level of accountability, or a different level of an investigative interest.
21: Right, exactly. How motivated they are. And I think I'm in both camps, because, full extent of the law. Absolutely. You sold a gun, and I have no... Like, this is not being sympathetic to the guy who sold the gun and saying, oh, you're being mean to him. No, absolutely not. Fine. I have no problem with that. The question I have, then, is why don't we do that with the other... I don't know, there's probably been 15 murders in Edmonton and 15 more in Calgary so far this year, and we don't do the same thing.
22: Yeah, and it is a good question. Why do we not go to that extent? And I think a lot of the times, the person who did the murder is still alive.
21: That's true, too, yeah.
22: Right?
21: Both those cases.
22: And both those cases, they weren't. And then there's this desire for accountability.
21: True.
22: Right? No one likes the word closure, but it's a desire to give the family some semblance of justice.
21: Yeah.
22: And I think that's what the driver is. I don't know for sure, but that's what it feels like the driver is. That in both those cases, like, you go back to... the individuals that killed Ezio Ferron. They charged those two individuals. They arrested them. They convicted them.
21: Yeah.
22: And that was it. No one knows where the gun came from. I have no idea where the gun came from.
21: I don't either.
22: But because they were able to charge those two, they didn't go to that next level. And I think
21: that's a good point.
22: That's part of it. Is it's that desire for some type of accountability for the tragic and heinous loss of police officers' lives.
21: And, you know, like I say, I've been in media for 30 years, and I don't know if any reporters would deny it. There is a reality that there's a question that gets asked in a newsroom when a murder occurs. Well, who is it? What happened? And the way that it gets covered and the way that it slots into an evening newscast depends largely on that. Like, who was the victim? Let's start there. And if it's an innocent bystander, or if it's a child, or something like that, I'm not going to say there's a legitimate ranking, but there is. You know, it's just what they do. It's the way that it's handled. And I guess, is that just human nature? I mean, or have we just become callous? Because, you know, if it's two gangsters shooting at each other in the middle of the night somewhere, it's kind of like, we'll get to it when we get to it. It's treated differently. It really is.
22: I think that's just society in general.
21: I think you're right.
22: Like, even when I was in I will say, when I was in homicide section with the individuals I was there with, that group of people I worked with were the least likely to care about the background of the homicide victim.
21: Yeah.
22: We'd be like, doesn't matter.
21: Yeah.
22: We are going to solve this. We're going to do everything we can to solve this homicide,
21: yeah,
22: regardless of the background of the individual. I would talk to friends of mine who were not police officers, and they'd be like, well, they were just a drug dealer, or they were just a this, or they were just a that.
21: Yeah.
22: And that actually was one of those things that bothers me. I'm like, no, they're not. They are someone's brother. They're
21: exactly.
22: someone's sister.
21: Yeah.
22: They're someone's dad. They're someone's... They are so much more than what they are known for in the media.
21: Yeah.
22: But it becomes almost a way to protect yourself from the fear. Because if they were a drug dealer, a gang member, a sex trade worker, well I'm not one of those things, so that makes me safer.
21: For sure.
22: And I think it's a psychological protection to make sure that we don't feel that we are at risk of being killed.
21: Like, you're absolutely right. We do that. We rationalize immediately. Well, what happened? Could that happen to me? And if you can come out and say, yeah, sex trade worker involved in the drug trade, oh, okay, well, I'm good then.
22: Yeah, no one's coming to my house to kick my door in and shoot me.
21: Exactly.
22: Right.
21: I don't have to worry. Do you read Harry Bosch? Have you ever read Harry Bosch books? Michael Connelly books?
22: Oh, yeah. Michael Connelly books, yeah.
21: Yeah, he does Lincoln Learning.
22: Yeah.
21: Harry Bosch is a murder cop.
22: Yeah.
21: And he's got a saying that he lives by: everybody matters or nobody matters. And that's kind of like you just said. No, they're not. This is a person, and I'm going to treat them just like it was the mayor. I don't care who. I'm going to handle the case the same way.
22: Yeah, and that's without prejudice. And that's what we talked about in homicide section. And I think homicide cops are really good at that. And they're really good at humanizing their victim and treating each victim as if they're the most important part of that day.
21: Right, exactly.
22: And I think that you have to do that if you want to be good at being a homicide detective. And I can tell you my experience in Edmonton with Edmonton homicide cops, that room was full of that.
21: So it's never a case of, whatever, don't worry about that one. We'll get to that if we get to it.
22: Kind
21: of
22: absolutely
21: never.
22: Not.
21: Case is a case, doesn't matter.
22: Doesn't matter. This is a person, this is our victim, and we are going to do everything we can to bring this case to court.
21: Did anybody, when you were in that room, say, hey, listen, let's find out, where did this kid get this gun? Or where did that, did you guys ever try and chase that down? Like, who made that call in this instance? Let's take it another step further here.
22: That's a good question. I can't think of a time where we ever did look at the firearm. I know there was...
21: Like, if it fell in your lap, if it came to like, you got the gun from this guy, well, we can go after this guy.
22: I wasn't a homicide, it was a shooting. It was when I was in gang unit, and the gun came... It came up as the gun was part of a major investigation in BC. It was a C-can full of these Norinco 7.62 millimeter handguns, which we've never seen before.
21: Yeah,
22: and that became of interest. It really didn't. We didn't charge anybody
21: with
22: it, but it was an interesting thing because we knew where the gun came from.
21: Yeah, it is an interesting conversation. It really is. Okay, speaking of gangs and BC, we're going to get into that in just a second with the... I was calling it the Bolshnoi gang, but I think I was mixing up the old Russian term with the new one. It's Bishnoi, if I've got it correctly, but some wild, wild things going on with that group. We'll talk about that when we come back right after this.
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0: Kelly Scott, Dave Campbell, and Blake Dermott bringing you the action and reaction. 880 Chad, the official voice of your Edmonton Elks. 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
1: All right, we're chatting law and order and crime with Dan Jones, who used to be with the Edmonton Police Service. Now he's at Northwest College. And Dan, I want to talk about this Bishnoi gang, if I'm saying that correctly. It's a South Asian extortion record, as far as, it's not like the old mafia stuff.
2: Yeah.
1: Basically, as far as I can tell. And during an Edmonton-based deportation hearing last week for a guy who's apparently part of this gang, we learned that this gang had sent a letter to the Abbotsford Police Department telling them they had 1,000 foot soldiers at the ready. All they had to do was call, and they would go out and carry out violence, which includes shooting. And I guess the strategy is they go to other South Asian business leaders and say, listen, you know, you're going to kick in 5%, 10%, what, I don't know what the number is. And if you refuse, or if you don't, or if you miss a payment, then they shoot up your business or they shoot up your house. And we've seen this.
2: Yeah, or burn it down.
1: Or burn it down if you're a house builder. We've seen that happen before. I mean, they say this gang goes back about 10, 12 years. I mean, did you ever encounter these guys when you were working?
2: No, not really. We heard about them a lot. There was connections to Edmonton-based groups, but that's because the Vancouver connection is significant from a drug trafficking perspective.
1: Right, sure, yeah.
2: But these guys have a tendency of really picking on their own community and trying to keep it.
1: Entirely their own.
2: Trying to keep it. That way, the police don't really pay attention to it. What we did see years and years ago, probably in the early to mid-90s, was very similar stuff happening in the Vietnamese community.
1: I remember that.
2: Right? And we have these, there was a protection racket where they did go into, you know, the neighborhoods in Edmonton, like Chinatown, and basically tell these folks.
1: Gang wars for a while.
2: We did. And they would literally force these people to pay money, or they would destroy their, shoot up their place. So it's not an uncommon practice from organized crime groups to go after their own communities because they expect their communities not to trust the police.
1: Right, yeah.
2: And it's kind of built on that. If you don't trust the police, you need to trust us and you need to pay us. And if you don't pay us, you're going to lose your business. You're going to get shot up. No one's going to want to come in there anymore. We're going to make it very unpopular for you to do that, so people pay.
1: How much? Like, do you have any idea what the racket is?
2: As much as they can get.
1: Is that right?
2: It goes up and up and up and up. And, you know, you watch movies like, The Departed?
1: Yeah.
2: When they went into that shop and they hit the guy with a gun and he can't pay up. I don't have this money. Make more money, right? Like, it's not, they don't care if you're not making enough money for your family. You make your payment or bad things are going to happen to you.
1: And it's, I mean, it's kind of surprising, I think, that it does happen. But are they right? Like, is there a hesitancy in the community to actually go to police and get this shut down?
2: There are. There is hesitancy for two reasons. Number one, there's fear that the police won't do anything.
1: Sure, yeah.
2: And number two, there's fear that if they get found out that they went to the police,
1: there's going to be violence.
2: More bad things are going to happen.
1: In terms of the 1,000 foot soldiers, I mean, this is a group that's apparently, the reason it's called the Bishnoi Gang is it's a guy named Bishnoi who's in jail in India.
2: Yeah.
1: That apparently is operating this gang out of prison in India. I mean, and do you think there really is 1,000 people?
2: It's one of those things, like, it kind of almost reminds me of, I don't know if you remember when Al-Qaeda said that they were going to blow up West Edmonton Mall.
1: Sure, yeah.
2: Right? And then they were going to do the Mall of America. And I think it's one of those things where it's a ballsy move to send a letter to the police saying you have 1,000.
1: It really is.
2: Is it a threat that's likely going to come out? I would say absolutely not. That there's going to be 1,000 people shooting up Surrey at some point in time. I don't think that's going to happen. But I think it's them. It's an attempt to make the police think differently around addressing the issues from this organized crime group.
1: Would that be effective, though? If you're a police force, would you say, oh, we better back off? We don't want... I mean, I can't imagine it would work.
2: Yeah, I think it would actually probably do the opposite, exactly, where you're going to all of a sudden focus more attention so you don't have these 1,000 foot soldiers out there doing horrific gang things in the middle of the streets.
1: So the guy in Edmonton, of course, he's from Edmonton. He had a buddy that was in Calgary. They operate in Ontario. They operate separate and bitter. It sounds like they've gone fully national.
2: Yeah.
1: The Edmonton Police Force is now part of an anti-extortion group that is the police forces across the country. How big of a problem is this South Asian extortion gang
2: activity? It's huge.
1: Is it really?
2: It's not just national, it's transnational, right? Like, even when we saw the extortions occurring in Edmonton with the fires, they were also seeing that happening in Portland, Oregon, and different places in the U.S.
1: Same thing. Same gangs?
2: Same gangs, same groups. Like, literally, international threats. And internationally operating in order extortion files. And that's why the Edmonton Police Service and multiple police agencies have now kind of made these extortion teams.
1: Yeah.
2: And part of it's because, really, the police and the legal system keeps taking away the money makers, right? We've taken away gambling. We've taken away marijuana. We've taken away off-track horse betting.
1: Yeah.
2: Like, we've taken it all away. We've legalized all the things that were at one point illegal. Even prostitution is legal, right?
1: Yeah,
2: it's
1: illegal. Yeah,
2: it's illegal to purchase it, but it's legal to sell it.
1: Yeah.
2: So we've kind of legalized all the things that gangs and organized crime groups were making money, so now we're going to do more extortion.
1: And these are some of the groups, like, there were stories where there were home builders in the Edmonton area where, again, it was pay us, and if you don't, they burn down the homes under construction. That's the same kind of, same group.
2: Not necessarily the same group, but same, similar groups. A lot of that was a group out of Vancouver called My Brother's Keepers, and I don't know the connection between these two groups. There may be a connection, I just don't know what it is.
1: How do you stop it? I mean, like you say, if you've got the built-in cultural thing where we don't talk to the police and it's been operating this way, there's a threat of violence. Is it really hard to infiltrate and crack that?
2: It's really about getting the police. And I'll go back to what was occurring in the '90s with the Vietnamese community specifically. There became a very relational way of doing policing. In fact, actually, my uncle Randy was one of the first police officers in that unit. That was crazy. It was called the Asian Crime Unit. I don't think that would be politically correct
1: probably
2: today, but even on his business cards would have English on one side and Vietnamese on the other.
1: Oh, really? Hey.
2: Yeah, and it was about getting into that community and making relationships with the community so that in times of crisis they felt that they could trust you.
1: Like I say, I remember restaurants being shot up, and we had full-on gang wars with Vietnamese drug gangs, and I remember that. I remember covering that. You don't hear that anymore, Dan. So was the police operation, that's what happened there?
2: I think in that case, it transferred to, rather than extortion, it transferred more to drug dealing.
1: Okay.
2: And they were still fighting with each other over drug territory and stuff like that. But yeah, and you don't see that as much anymore. And I think part of it is we have such a, sadly, a good market for drugs in our province that you don't need to fight about drug turf. There's business for everybody, unfortunately.
1: So these guys, as far as I know, are not involved in drugs, but they are involved in guns. That's become, I think, one of the bigger problems in this country, right? And a lot of it, like you say, that's organized crime, and it's being brought in from other places.
2: Absolutely. And that's the thing. We have a lot of gun laws in Canada.
1: Yeah.
2: And those gun laws are, yeah, we need the gun laws.
1: Sure. They do nothing for the real problem.
2: They do nothing for the real problem.
1: No, I know.
2: Like, it's not like, you know, Farmer Ed who's got his .308 and his .30-30 and a shotgun. We're talking guys bringing in, you know, Uzis and Tech Nines and handguns that are illegal in the Canadian context, and that's what you sell. And your drug dealer gang member is not going, you know what, this clip or this magazine has got holds more than the allowable bullets that the Canadian government allows, so we better not take that one. Like, that's just not happening, right? So, and it's always been that. It's always been that underbelly that is going to succeed by selling illegal arms to illegal people.
1: Right. Yeah. Is that where the money, like you say, drugs are gone, gambling's gone, prostitution's gone, a lot of it's gone now.
2: Yeah. So you're talking,
1: is it guns a lot of it now?
2: Moving, trafficking in firearms, trafficking in humans.
1: Sure.
2: And I don't know if this group's involved in human trafficking.
1: Yeah, but apparently they are with guns for sure, they've said.
2: And human trafficking, like 600,000 women and girls are trafficked annually for sex worldwide.
1: Unreal.
2: 600,000. So there's an industry that we don't often talk about, and these organizations, any criminal organization is going to find a way to make money.
1: Yeah, well, that's the thing. That's, or else they're not going to be an organization. Dan, we're out of time, if you can believe it. That's it. That's all we got time for. But this was a good one today. Thanks for being here.
2: Thanks for having me.
1: We'll take a quick break and be back right after this.
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24: From the National Newsroom of the Canadian Press, I'm Karen Rebo. Ukrainian authorities say Russia attacked the country with a barrage of missiles and drones overnight into Tuesday.

0: details about the two victims. RCMP had issued an active shooter alert for the wider area earlier on Monday with a description of a man as wearing all black clothing and a face covering. Residents were asked to find a safe location and lock their doors. The new National Unity Council will assess what is driving anti-Semitism in Canada and will improve research and data collection on hate incidents. Prime Minister Mark Carney spoke at a synagogue in Toronto Monday, where he highlighted this country's surge in anti-Jewish hate.
1: Across our country, anti-Semitism has surged to levels not seen in the post-war period. Last year, over two-thirds of all religion-motivated hate crimes were directed at Jewish Canadians, who make up only 1% of the population.
0: Toronto police say five more people have been charged with promoting hatred toward members of the Jewish community after an incident at a demonstration on the afternoon of March 15th. Police say protesters and counter-protesters attended a rally at Bathurst Street and Sheppard Avenue West and allege the accused were there with other pro-Palestinian protesters and either displayed or handed out anti-Semitic signs. Police say some of the suspects were disguised at the time. Investigators say they searched several locations in Toronto and nearby Durham region Sunday and seized clothing and devices. The five accused, all aged from 19 to 48, each faced multiple charges. Another suspect was charged with similar offenses in April. And the search for two miners trapped in a flooded cave in Laos continues as heavy rains threaten rescue efforts and after five others were saved on the weekend. Here's ABC's Britt Clinette.
2: Rescuers are determined to keep searching after guiding the first survivor to freedom through a claustrophobic maze of jagged rock and chest-high water on Friday. The next day, four men managed to wriggle their way out of the cave on their own. Teams are pumping water out of the cave while using radar and satellite imagery to map shafts that could lead them to the chamber where the men might be trapped.
0: This is the Canadian Press. In sports, the Vancouver Canucks have named Manny Malhotra the 23rd head coach in franchise history. The NHL team made the announcement Monday night. Malhotra replaces Adam Foote, who was fired last month after one season as head coach. Make it 3-for-3 for the visiting team in the American Hockey League's Eastern Conference Final. The visiting Wilkes-Barre Scranton Penguins beat the Toronto Marlies 5-3 Monday night. The Pens trail the best-of-seven series 2-1. In soccer, Jonathan Osorio scored in the 58th minute as Canada beat Uzbekistan 2-0 in a men's international friendly at Commonwealth Stadium in rainy Edmonton on Monday. And the Toronto Blue Jays had the night off before they'll open a 3-game series in Atlanta tonight against the Braves. Last night, the Detroit Tigers out-hit and out-homered the Tampa Bay Rays en route to a wild 10-9 win. From the Canadian Press, I'm Karen Rebo.
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4: Shea Gannum in for Alex Pearson. We're going to talk about something here that I'm sure you've talked about before, something that you've... You know, this is the way it always works for me. You go and you buy something. You pay for it, and then you go to, I don't know, if you're with your wife or your buddies or whatever, and you get to them, and you go, you wouldn't believe this. They wanted me to give them a tip. And it happens all the time, right? We see tipping brought in at more and more and more places all the time. Now, some of them, I'm not an anti-tip guy. I'm not someone who doesn't like to tip. Typically, I tip, and I think I tip pretty well, especially if I'm going to a restaurant or I'm going to the barber, right? I mean, those are places you expect to tip. You're at the bar, whatever. But you got to wonder sometimes. And the only time I will actually say no is when I go to a sporting event. And that's because when you go to a sporting event, you're already paying three times what you would be paying for your pop or beer or whatever the case may be anywhere else. And I've literally said to the kid, you know what, buddy, I know you don't set the prices, but I'm giving you $18 for this beer. That's all you're getting. And you know what the kid invariably says? Oh, man, I get it. Are you kidding me? I'm always surprised when people tip. Don't worry about it. I get it. It's crazy. They don't have a problem with it. They understand it, but I do. Because I think anytime you don't tip, you feel bad about it, right? Now, you shouldn't feel bad about it. And now there's research to back up all of these things that you've felt and you've been frustrated by for years and years and years now. There are people looking into this that are studying this and what's going on. And we might be at a breaking point here.

0: We're going to speak with Dr. Jamie Hiodo. He's an assistant professor of consumer behavior at Western University and one of the people that's been looking into this tipping culture that has become such an issue for so many people. Doctor, thanks for joining us. I appreciate your time.
1: Thank you so much for having me.
0: So we're not just imagining this, right? It's a thing. It really has expanded, and I think for a lot of people, gotten totally out of control. Canadians do feel overwhelmed by this tipping culture, if you will.
1: Oh, absolutely. The volume of prompts for tips is higher now than I think at any point in recent history.
0: In places you would never expect to be asked for a tip before. I think that's the other thing, right? Like, you expect that if you go to the restaurant or you go to a barbershop, whatever the case may be. But you're seeing it, like, in some very unusual places, I would think. Is that just me?
1: No, it's not. We have identified people we're talking about being asked to tip in retail settings, for professional services such as plumbers, electricians, and, you know, we're all used to being asked to tip in the more typical service settings such as restaurants and whatnot. But when we're getting all these tip prompts that are in these areas that kind of blur the lines of whether it's normal or normative to provide a tip there, such as a fast food drive-through, then I think we're seeing that people are reacting pretty strongly to that.
0: Okay, so let's back up a bit here. Let's go to the back. Like, why do we tip? Where did it come from? And like I say, it's not new. Tipping has been around for a long time. So how did it sort of get established and accepted, I think, in so many places?
1: Oh, certainly. I think tipping can be understood as a social norm. There are a lot of things that we do that are normative, that are because we expect other people to behave in a certain way and we want to match them. And tipping came about, the motivations to provide a tip initially were either to indicate superlative service, right? Really good service. You want to positively reinforce that by showing a little bit of love to your server or to the service provider, as well as in some areas, tipping was a really important means of supplementing low-income workers. And so when you're there getting the service, you are presumably in a more affluent state than the service provider. And so it was seen as a way of providing a bit of a better livelihood for people in those roles.
0: And again, in those roles, all made sense. I think we understood it. But how did it get so out of hand? How did it expand? What was it that sort of opened the door to now you get asked for a tip almost everywhere?
1: The big thing is payment systems and the fact that we are paying by card everywhere, and we have this little terminal that gets handed to us to provide our payment. And it's really easy to have an initial page before you actually provide your payment asking you to provide an additional payment in the form of a tip. Prior to those kind of automated payment machines, we were not seeing tip prompts kind of proliferate to the extent that they are right now.
0: Now, you studied how people feel about this. It kind of depends where that request is made, right? I mean, that, if it's in a place we expect, it's okay. But is that sort of the defining factor for people? Like, where am I when I'm being asked to tip?
1: Yes, I think it's a number of things that get added up, but they can be summarized as, where am I, and is this a normal thing for me to be asked? If I'm in a retail setting, I am not used to being asked for a tip. If I'm in a drive-through, I'm not used to being asked for a tip. If I'm paying my electrician, I'm not used to being asked for a tip. And when we're surprised by that request, that's when you kind of feel like you're backed into into a corner a little bit, and like you're being forced to do something you don't want to do, because there is that really strong pressure to just provide that tip. You're seeing the prompt, and that's kind of an indicator that, hey, this is a normal thing to do. But in the back of my mind, we're thinking, no, this isn't a normal thing to do, and I am really uncomfortable and frustrated that I'm being asked to do this.
0: 100%. I'm glad you said that. Is that by design? Because, I mean, you're right. When the server hand or whoever hands you the little machine and it's got a tip option, the immediate thought is, oh, boy, do I want to be the guy who hits 0% on the tip thing? Because judgments are made. It's almost like bullying, I think, in some ways. Is that by design? Because they know? Very few people will want to say no.
1: I think partly, and I don't want to be blaming the employees or the know those frontline workers. They're not making the decision on how the payment system is set up. But at an upper level, my authors and I kind of, I guess, believe that it's seen as just a low-hanging opportunity to get a little bit of extra money because it's really easy to have that tip prompt in the machine kind of screen that's showing up to customers. And so kind of why not? And if people say no, then what's the cost? But if people say yes, hey, we've got some extra money.
0: Exactly, yeah. Hey, no loss for them. So, I mean, I guess the question here, Doctor, is, like you say, other tipping, you know, if you get your hair cut, you tip the barber. That's not a thing. You go to the restaurant, you tip your server. We're used to that. We accept that. That's become the way that society works. Are we at a breaking point here where we need to decide as a society, okay, we're going to accept this from, like you say, your electrician or, you know, the convenience store, or where, or do we need to draw a line in the sand? And can that even happen? Like, are we at risk of this just becoming the way things work now?
1: I think we're at an inflection point,
0: yeah,
1: where we are getting increasingly exposed to these tip prompts, and so it does become a bit more normal when you're seeing that. However, if we're also pushing back against those prompts and you're talking about it with your family and your friends and you're saying, hey, I don't like this, I didn't give a tip, then that is also shifting the norms, because our norms are based on what we believe other people around us are doing and what we believe everyone around us should be doing and thinks that they should be doing. So if we're seeing more and more conversations about, hey, this feels wrong, I don't like this, then I think we could actually potentially see tipping culture as a whole become reduced.
0: And you know what I find, and I mentioned this earlier, it makes a big difference to me when I say to the kid at the sporting event, you know what, buddy? This is a $20 beer. I'm not tipping. You're doing okay. And they almost always say, oh, yeah, I get it. Don't even worry about it. It's crazy. Then you feel better, right? Because it's the person that you're dealing with face-to-face. That's the one that you're going to feel the pressure from.
1: Certainly. And actually, as part of our research, we even experimented with having employees preempt that tip prompt by saying something along the lines of, hey, feel free to ignore this prompt. And then consumers were not upset about it. They were just skipping it. They felt okay about it.
0: Yeah, I think it does make a big difference. Fascinating work, Doctor. I appreciate you sharing with us today.
1: Oh, thank you so much for having me.
0: Yeah, thank you very much, Dr. Jamie Hiodo, an assistant professor of consumer behavior, Western University. I'll admit, I have a hard time saying no. I went to my kid was playing a show at a local bar on a Sunday night. I typically have a rule, I don't go out on a Sunday night, but you do dumb things for your kids. So I went, and I'm not going to be drinking beer on a Sunday night, so I ordered a Diet Coke. Guy gave me a can of Coke. Wasn't even cold. It was a warm can of Diet Coke. He did offer me ice. I didn't realize it was a cold can. Anyway, great guys, great place. I like it. But it was $3, which, you know, okay, $3 for a can of Coke. That's probably pretty normal for a place like that. But then he gives it to me. It's got the tip thing. So I tipped him $2. So I ended up paying $5 for a can of Diet Coke. But what are you going to do? You're going to say no? You can't say no. 780-451-8800-403-974-8255. Do you say no? There's got to be somebody who does. We'll take your calls when we come back right after this.
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0: All right, 780-451-8800-403-974-8255. Taking your calls here on tipping. Sarah, are you a big tipper? I imagine you're not, right? You can confront people.
17: It depends on the place. If I'm a regular, then I'm for sure giving a big tip.
0: Yeah.
17: Most places I stick with like 10-15%.
0: See, I'm 20 now.
17: You're 20 now? Johnny is bad. I feel embarrassed going out with him sometimes because he will tip super low if it's bad service.
0: Well, that's what you're supposed
17: to. Well, I know it is, but I always just feel guilty about it.
0: Don't tell anybody. It's a little embarrassing. The reason I tip that much? Because I think I'm famous.
17: Well, you're a little famous.
0: And I don't want to end up on social media as, hey, that guy from the news was in here, and you wouldn't believe it. He stiffed us on a tip.
17: That's fair. I think that's totally justifiable.
0: So I always worry about it, right?
17: Yeah, no, that's totally fair.
0: Because when I travel, oh, it's a different story. Well,
17: I don't know. I don't think we should have pressure to tip. Tipping is about service.
0: It's bullying.
17: It is.
0: Especially like bullying.
17: It drives me crazy when they stand over my shoulder. And I'm like, I feel like you're watching me do this right now.
0: Yeah, well, they are watching
17: you. Yeah, they are.
0: Yeah, it's, and we gotta be, like I say, if you're in a restaurant or barbershop or whatever, I mean, there are places where we've come to accept that we tip now. But there, it, now it seems like it's in a bunch of places where we used to not have to tip. You know, picking up your dry clean. Now you gotta tip somebody. Why? Why do I gotta pick a tip for my dry cleaning, right? Let's go to Jason in Edmonton. Hi, Jason, you're on the air.
4: Hi, Shay. About tipping. Tipping is supposed to be voluntary.
0: It is
4: something that you give to somebody who has provided above average service. So if somebody asks for it, if you're not letting me voluntarily give it to you to express my gratitude, you are taking away my ability to thank you. And first of all, if you ask for tip, I think that's appropriate. That's inappropriate, because I think it should be given voluntarily. And then also, I think it's just a North American thing. It's not really a worldwide thing. It's a
0: North American
4: thing. Because if you go to Asia and Europe, you don't see that. In fact, in Japan, I was just there recently, they frown upon tipping. They get offended when you tip it, because for them, if you tip them, it's kind of like saying, well, I don't really need a reward to do a good job, because I can do a good job on my own without extra tips. So
0: right.
4: No, thank you.
0: You're right. It is. We do it here, and you don't do it in Europe, and you don't do it. That's a good point. And that's the thing. That's the culture. So where does the culture go from here? Do we embrace this, and do we let it to continue? I don't know how you do it. Like, do we need to send out a letter to everybody and say, hey, listen, we're gonna draw the line here. We're not going to tip at the dry cleaner. John in Calgary, you're on the air. Hi, John.
7: Hey there.
0: Hey.
7: I totally agree with your caller just before that. I just got back, actually, from Indonesia last night. And yeah, same thing. It's they do include tipping. It's in there. It's usually anywhere 7 or 10% sometimes.
0: Yeah.
7: But you're also dealing with bills that are $20 for a meal for your family and that kind of stuff.
0: True, too.
7: So
0: true, too, yeah.
7: Too bad getting awesome. I used to be a big tipper. I was 20%, usually 20-25% for sure.
0: Yeah.
7: And I'm done. In Canada, I'm finished. I'm not doing it anymore, because the entitlement now for a tip is ridiculous. And they just basically, you see the waiter once, and it's I agree with Sarah too, like, you know, my local guys, the place I frequent, they're like family to me.
0: Me too.
7: That's a different story. But everywhere else, forget, I'm finished.
0: So you're at zero? You don't tip at all?
7: I am down to zero now, because you know what? After coming back, I just spent about $400 for about 6 days of meals with family and drinks and beers and everything in Bali, and it was insane service and amazing food. And then you come here, and that same, it's crazy.
0: Yeah, you spend a day.
7: And I mean, this whole inflation thing that we think that we have here, I was paying gas. This is in Bali on the island where everybody thinks, you know, you're driving around, it's going to be expensive there. Gas there was 76 cents a liter.
0: Wow.
7: So,
0: really?
7: And they don't produce anything, they import it all. So, all, and I was, that was Bali, Hong Kong, and also in Korea. All the fuel prices were well below 60 to 80 cents a liter because of their government. They do not believe in taxing that stuff.
0: Interesting. So, okay. Thanks, John. Yeah, I mean, yeah, thanks. I appreciate the call. And I think he's right. In different parts of the world, it is a different experience. And he makes a good point. Like, you don't have the entitlement. And again, it's not the servers who set that, but like a lot of times when they hand you the machine, it starts at like 18%. Like, you don't have an option. Like, 10% is out the window. And I don't know. In reality, maybe if you're lucky, you'll see a 15% on there, and then it'll go 20, and then it'll go 25%. I'm typically a 20% guy. If everything goes fine and everything's cool, that's sort of where I am. And I, you know, begrudgingly, but I do it. But he's right. In some places, you don't even get the option. Chris, you were on the air. Hi, Chris.
18: Oh, hi. Yeah. So a couple of things, I guess, just with the on the tipping, is they seem to increasing it from, you know, in the old days it was 10%, then it went to 15, and everyone was shocked at that. And now I'm seeing 25% on some of these machines. So what we do basically, because the service, whether you go to the keg or if you go to, you know, Brewster's or whatever, we kind of do it on a dollar basis. So, you know, typically I'll tip, you know, $5 to, and it doesn't matter what the bill is, because I think, you know, for the amount of time they spend with me, me, and you know, and that means they get, if I'm getting good service, I'll give like a $5 tip. So I don't do it on a percentage. I just do a flat amount.
0: Interesting.
18: Whether
0: it
18: bills $150 or $70, you're getting basically the same service. So
0: anyway, okay, that's, interesting. That's fair enough. Yeah, I mean, people take different approaches. Here's the other thing: I've had kids who work in those kind of industries, and I know what they get paid, right? They don't get paid anything. Like for a lot of those servers, that sort of makes it a living wage, I would think, in a lot of ways, right? And like I say, in those sort of instances, I really don't have a problem with tipping well in a restaurant. Like you say, regulars, I got two restaurants in town that I'm at. 50% of the time that I go out, I go to Coliseum Steak and Pizza or I go to Route 99 Diner. That's it. Those are my places. And it's like, like Carter said, they're family. Like, I go and I see Mel or, you know, so I tip 25% because they're, you know, that's why I go there all the time, is because of those people and because of their service and all the rest. And, but if I'm in a, you know, in a one-off place that I might not go in for, I'm still probably going to do 20%, I would think, in most cases. Okay, lines are jammed, so here's what we're going to do. Got to take a break. We got to do that. But when we come back, we'll keep going with your calls. We'll try and get through as many of these calls as we can, because I get it. We all see this every single day. I'm not surprised. People have thoughts. But the question is, do we draw the line? Sounds like some of you are. Some of you are saying it's gone too far. Pull it back. It's a bold move. I don't know if I could do it. We'll take your calls when we come back after this.

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21: Shea Gannum in for Alex Pearson in Toronto again today. 780-451-8800-403-974-8255 are the numbers. Okay, we're talking about this whole tipping phenomenon that I think all of us seem to agree has really gotten a little bit out of hand, right? And I don't think, you know, for the most part, we're accepting an understanding of tipping in certain instances and for certain amounts, and where we've all accepted that is that's the way the world works and has for a very, very long time. But something has changed now, and we're talking about the fact that you're being asked to tip in places that you've never been asked to tip before. And in a lot of cases, like that old 10% rule, that's out the window now. And okay, fair enough. I'm past it as well. Fine. But like, it's not even an option if you look at those machines. They typically start 15, 17, 18. pain sometimes. So you're starting with, you know, and if you're taking out a family, you know what it's like these days. If you're out at a restaurant, like, you're not taking a family out for dinner and getting out of there for, well, it's going to be $100 most places, right? So you're going to throw another 20 on top just automatically for the tip. So it adds up. I get it. But then you see it, you know, and like our guest said, you see it in a drive-through at the fast food place. No, that's, we're having a society here, and that's not how our society has worked. Why does it now? Or I've seen it at the dry cleaner or in retail establishments. Like, what are you doing? This is your job is literally to stand behind that counter and ring through my purchase, and now you want me to tip you for it? It's crazy. Although, you do that in Mexico. But here's the thing about Mexico. You go to a grocery store in Mexico, and the employees actually run you through the cashier and everything like that. And then somebody bags it. And I came to learn years ago, the person who bags your groceries for you in Mexico, they're working on tips. Like, they're not even an employee. The money that you give them to bag your groceries, that's the money that they're living on, right? So there's another argument. Should that be allowed? Like, if a business is using a human to provide a service on their behalf, pay them, right? So that, well, you know, our servers get by on your tips. Well, that's kind of on you. Pay your servers more. Let's go to Greg. Greg, you're on the air.
5: Yeah, hi, Shay. Yeah, I'm done tipping. Your one caller, I think he said he was traveling to Indonesia, and he hit the nail on the head. You go there, and they keep the cost of things down so people have a little extra money. This country I live in taxes you to death, so there goes all my, you know, my reserve tip money, in a sense. You know, I went to get a haircut, I noticed lately in the last 6 or 8 months, and it used to cost me, you know, I know 6 years ago, $12.
21: Yeah.
5: I go in there, it's $28 and like $33, and they want me a tip.
21: Yeah.
5: Sorry, no tip. I'm just not going to do it. People don't have this extra money anymore.
21: No, I hear you. I loved going to see my barber. Still go to the same guy. But it was $20, and it never took more than 10 minutes. And I loved it. It was fantastic. And now it's $36.
5: Yeah, you know, you're not going to get extra money out of people. You're tapping us. And that's too bad for the people who work in that industry. But, you know, again, if you're working in an industry like that and you're not happy with what you're making, you have to do what a lot of other people do. Go find another job.
21: Yeah, Greg, I think for a lot of people, you're right. They just don't have the extra money. It's not that they don't want to. They can't. Grant, you're on the air. Hi, Grant.
10: Hey, how you doing?
21: Good. How are you?
10: Well, wet. Very wet.
21: I know. Yeah. No flooding. That's the good news. You're in Calgary, Grant. It's not, I mean, it's not spilling over the banks. That's the good news so far, right?
10: Yeah, so far, yeah. But we did a walk, me and my dog, down to Sue Higgins Park today with the, and it's getting up there. It's getting up there. Yeah, I remember the flood and stuff like that. It's getting up there. But anyways, yes, the tipping, oh, it's so much fun. But I'm a compulsive tipper. Like, I walk by somebody on the street, they say hello. I say, here's a tip. You know, not that bad. But I mean, it's like, but I saw one the other day, that kind of, but when it comes to, like, you know, you're driving through your Timmy's and this and that and your fast food, and this and that, you know, for tipping wise. Now, golf course, like you say, anybody who you know and this and that, and you're in their barbers, this and that, they love I tip, right? But I saw one the other day at Subway. That was really the first fast food chain that I saw that had a tip thing on it.
21: At a Subway?
10: At Subway.
21: Okay, they actually do some work. They actually make it. Did you tip them?
10: They do, of course. Of course. And I used to tip them before as well. You know, I mean, anything just to show a little bit of gratitude to people. They're out there. A lot of people that are doing their job, they're not making a lot of money.
21: No, you're right.
10: We're trying to make ends meet, but just think about other people who are, you know, splitting a box of Kraft dinner between 2 days of lunch or something. You know?
21: No, you're right, Grant. A lot of them are making very little money. Very little money.
10: So let's give everybody a hand and spread the wealth. That's what I say. But good talking to you, and just been really busy. I haven't called in a bit. But,
21: yeah, I haven't
10: been
21: in a while.
10: You're doing okay.
21: Okay, good to hear from you. Thanks, Grant. Yeah, he's right. You know, I don't know if you look at the person working, you know, for a minimum wage, how the hell are they doing it? Think about that for a second. Like, I mean, good heaven's sake. So he's right. I'm sure it's greatly appreciated. Marie, you are on the air. Hi, Marie.
12: Hey, Shay. Listen, I am a little older than you are, but I used to work as a server a long time ago, and we didn't get minimum wage. If you take a look at it, you'll find out that in Alberta, they decided to make minimum wage across all sectors, where back in the day, when we were living off of tips, we were paid less than minimum wage because we were servers, and that's how tipping came into play.
21: Don't we have... No, I think we have that. We still do, yeah.
12: Servers
21: can get a lower minimum wage than everybody else, I think. Can't they in Alberta?
12: They are now. Yeah. They are now, but go take a look back in the 70s.
21: That
12: and
21: didn't
12: you'll
21: happen.
12: Find out that if you were working in the service industry, you received whatever that was. I don't even remember. But you'll
21: three
12: get
21: bucks.
12: Whatever you got for hourly wage. But if you worked in a retail store, you got paid more.
21: Interesting. Okay.
12: That's how come we ended up with tipping. Because that's how people survived, was because we got tips. Then when they changed minimum wage, they changed it across the whole gamut, including servers.
21: Yeah. Yeah, that makes sense. Okay. Thanks, Marie. Yeah, I appreciate it. I mean, yeah. And again, that not only the business then relying on you to pay the workers, but the government too. The government saying, you know, here's our minimum wage. Unless you work in the service industry, and then you're going to get some tips, so we're going to scale you back $3 an hour. Eric, you're on the air. Hi, Eric.
15: Hey, Shay, you know, it's one thing I want to correct. That guy talking about Indonesia, the gasoline, they subsidized at about 35%.
21: Subsidized, okay.
15: And that costs the country a hell of a lot of money. But second, you know, it's gotten so egregious, like Starbucks. I'm sick of seeing the $1, $2, $3, $5. Those are the options because they do it in dollars. So now I just buy the prepaid Starbucks card.
21: Oh, yeah.
15: There's no tipping.
21: You just tap it. Yeah, my wife does that for her phone. Yeah.
15: Yeah, I'm so sick of it. And especially as you're...

0: have the museum's most interesting work, entitled Hunger. The enormous spoon symbolizes the complex economy, while the peanut butter represents the artist's desire for world peace. This work of art evokes feelings of confusion, ambition, and hunger.
1: Creativity is subjective. The truth isn't.
0: And now, on to the scrunchie sculpture.
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15: All right, 780-451-8800-403-974-8255. Shea Gannum in for Alex Pearson. We'll see how many of these calls we can get through. Let's go to Mark. Hi, Mark. You're on the air.
16: Hey, how are you?
15: Great. How are you?
16: Good. I didn't hear your segment about the tipping, but I turned on the radio when people were just commenting on it.
15: Yeah.
16: I'm just going to get a point of view from me who works in the industry.
15: Okay, in a restaurant industry?
16: Yeah.
15: Okay.
16: So before the NDP took over in 2015 or 2014, the minimum wage was $10.20 an hour.
15: Yep.
16: And servers are making $9 an hour at that time.
15: Right.
16: So all your servers would obviously be working for tips and not for wage.
15: Yes.
16: So when it went up to $15 an hour in a three-year span for everybody, servers had to make minimum wage. So I think another call, I think you were saying that they still make under, but they don't. They have to make minimum wage. So all your servers now are making $15 an hour. They don't pay them more. Also, for the tipping structure, a lot of people don't know this, but when you're in a restaurant and you're looking at 15, 18, 20% and so on, those servers tip out other elements of the restaurant.
15: For sure, yeah.
16: So they're tipping out management, they're tipping out hostesses, they're tipping out expos, they're tipping out kitchen, etc. So tipping culture in a sit-down restaurant, for me, absolutely makes sense just by the way it's structured, because a restaurant can't survive by paying these people $18, $20
15: an
16: hour.
15: For me anyway, and I think for most people, it is different. Like if you're going to a sit-down restaurant, I think it's accepted and it's acceptable. You know what I mean? I don't have a problem with it.
16: Yeah, no, I don't either. I think it's just more outrageous is when it comes to like you going to get a coffee.
15: Yeah, yeah, exactly.
16: And you're paying $5 and they want, I don't know, they start at 20%.
15: Yeah, exactly.
16: They don't tip out anybody. But I don't think a lot of people, you're probably different, maybe the majority is, but a lot of people don't understand that aspect in the restaurant business.
15: We hear it. I know you're right. Some people don't think it's something that they have to do. And I hear what you're saying. I'm going to try and get some more calls in here because we got a bunch. Let's go to Michael. You're on the air. Hi, Michael.
2: Hey, Shay, how's it going?
15: Good. How are you?
2: Not too bad. Remember Northern Chicken?
15: Yes, yeah.
2: Anyways, everybody said, oh, you got to try Northern Chicken. Excuse me. So we went there. You got to walk up to the till. You place your order.
15: Yeah.
2: And then you put, and then it's asking for an 18%. Yeah. It's off 18% tip. And I had to walk up and place my order, and then go sit down and wait for them to deliver it to my table.
15: You're right, and that happens in a lot of places. That happens in a lot of places. I've been in sub places where you do that. You walk up to the counter and you place your order, and the same thing happens. Lots of places do that. You're absolutely right, Michael. Yeah, and that's a different kind of a thing, right? Because
2: it's an irritating kind of a thing.
15: No, I hear what you're saying. Yeah, no, you're right. And I've seen that in other places. I'm trying to think, and I don't want to name the name of any businesses, but I'm trying to think. We've got some of the new big American-style sub shops, and I'm a sucker for a sub. And I'm pretty sure some of those places will hit you up, too. And you walk up to the counter, you place your order, and then they call your name, and you come pick it up. And you're still tipping. So I hear what you're saying. Joe, you're on the air. Hi, Joe.
3: Good morning.
15: Hi.
3: I hope you're doing well.
15: I am doing very well, Yarrett.
3: Here's a different angle. Self-imposed tipping. I went to buy an 8-pack at the liquor store. It's $16.
15: Okay.
3: I put a C-note on the counter, and the clerk gives me back $4 and change.
15: Joe, help me out. Where are you going here? You're making me nervous.
3: There's $80 in unaccounted change.
15: So did you say, give me my $80? Help me out, Joe.
3: No, I didn't. I said, that's rich. Now, where's the rest of my money?
15: So what you think they were trying to stiff you $80?
3: Yeah. Oh, I thought it was a 20.
15: Really?
3: Anyway.
15: Okay, thanks, Joe. Craig, you're on the air. Hi, Craig. Craig, you there?
17: Hello, yes, I am. I was just trying to get my head around that one.
15: Yeah, I'm not sure what was going on there.
17: Yeah, tips is an acronym, you know.
15: I've heard that. To ensure prompt service.
17: Prompt service, yes. And I was in the industry when I was a kid, a couple of summers, bussing tables, and it was usually a cash, like hopefully a $2 bill as opposed to a $1 bill. But
15: yeah.
17: If I see a waitress working her butt off, not just for myself and the other people trying to keep everybody going, she's getting a tip.
15: Yeah, me too.
17: Like, simple as that. And then if the food and the service is less than desirable, it's going to reflect in my tip. It's so simple. Like, say no and give them a $5 bill, or say yes to 25%, 28%. Like, I remember 10 years ago or something, and it was presumed gratuity on my bill at a Boston Pizza. And that was the last time I was ever in a Boston Pizza.
15: Well, typically, like, if you're in a group of 10 or more, they automatically put a gratuity on so you don't have a chance to stiff them on that. Okay, that's typically how it works, but okay.
17: The food was no good, and the service was less than desirable, and I put a stink up. My wife is mad at me for a week. So I get where it should reflect on the service. And,
15: yeah, no, it
17: and
15: should,
17: they
15: yeah.
17: do work their tails off. The good ones work their tails off.
15: Oh, you better believe it, they do. Yeah, it's not an easy gig. It's not an easy job. I couldn't do it. I'd be in jail before the end of my first shift. I'd throw a drink on somebody. There's no question about it. But here's the thing. Sarah, do you know, like, when you... Because they ask you if you want a tip on Skip or on Uber driver or whatever, right? Before
18: yep.
15: you get... Before they bring you your stuff?
18: Yeah.
15: Does that... If you put a $5 tip, does that all go to the kid?
18: I think it all goes to the driver.
15: You think or you know?
18: I'm pretty sure. And I know you can edit the tip after.
15: You can take it off after if it sucked?
18: Yeah. So, like, the one time the guy completely spilled our order.
15: Yeah.
18: And then just left it laying in our lobby, spilt over.
15: Seriously?
18: Yeah, so we took the tip back.
15: Yeah, well, that's fair. That's fair.
18: I mean, that's what I like about Uber is that I can edit it.
15: Because I always like to say, like, what the best job I ever had was delivering pizzas. And yeah. I did it for about 4 years when I was in high school and college. And if you used a credit card, not all of that tip went to the driver.
18: Right.
15: It was always give the driver cash at the door.
18: See, I'm pretty sure Uber, the tip all goes to it. Now, like, I don't know. No, Dara is saying it does.
15: It does all go to them?
18: Mm-hmm. Okay.
15: Dara doesn't know.
19: Oh, no.
18: She says she does. But I'm pretty sure, I think DoorDash is the same, because Johnny used to do DoorDash.
15: Oh, okay.
18: And he got the whole tip.
15: Okay, then I'll do it. Then
18: so
15: do
18: I think they're all the same.
15: As long as they get the tip. That's the thing you want to, because, I mean, like I say, I'm talking, when I used to deliver pizzas, the credit card was a real pain in the ass, because we had to take, if you're old enough to remember, Sarah wouldn't even know what we're talking about. It's a machine where you put the card in with the carbon paper, and you go, and you run the thing back over.
18: That's like the one they had on Home Alone.
15: Yeah. And it actually, it's
18: vintage.
15: You almost punch it through, and then you got to write in all the stuff on it, and everything like that, like old school stuff. But and then you would go back, and you would hope that the manager would actually give you whatever the tip was that was written on the sheet. So yeah, I mean, cash always works. I don't think it matters where you are or what you're doing. If you give somebody a little cash, and if you can tip in advance, that's the ticket. Like, I went to a wedding the other day, and it was an open bar wedding, and so I got a drink for my wife and I gave the bartender a 20. And she's like, oh, no, you don't have to tip. It's open bar. I said, yeah, no, I'm tipping. I had, like, a personal waitress for the rest of the night. You know what I mean? Like, it just, that's just the way that it works. If you if they're doing a good job and you give them a tip, and then, you know, that's how it goes. So there is a purpose to it. And in certain instances, it makes perfect sense, and you're more than happy to do it. It's not a problem. Seems to be the issue we've identified here today is we've spilled beyond those borders. We're now into a place where you're getting asked to tip in places where you shouldn't be asked to tip, or we haven't been before. Maybe you should be, but we're going to have to decide if that's the path we want to go down. Do we want to sort of expand tipping to, well, basically anywhere? There doesn't seem to be any rules anymore. I think the machines just make it that easy, and then it's up to the operator. Well, I'll throw the tip in there. What the hell? Can't hurt. Maybe someone will give us an extra $5. So we've got to make a decision. Okay, we do here, we don't there. I think we can start at service industry stuff, right? Because it's always been about service industry. That's never been an issue. But now it gets into other areas. Got to take a break. We're back right after this.
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36: From the National Newsroom of the Canadian Press, I'm Karen Rebo. A lockdown order has been lifted in the northeastern Saskatchewan community of Pelican Narrows. Residents were told to shelter in place yesterday after a shooting near the local health center that killed one and injured another. RCMP say a suspect was taken into custody last night, but have provided no other details. Dr. John Michael Stevens is based out of Saskatoon, but regularly provides care at Pelican Narrows. He says staff at the health center and the community at large are shaken.
37: I think what people are afraid of is that it's only a matter of time before there's a mass tragedy. I mean, it was horrible what happened, but there's fear that this is going to lead to something far worse.
36: Police have not provided details about the two victims or the suspect. Authorities in Muscatine, Iowa, say 6 people were shot and killed Monday in shootings at 3 separate locations, and all by the same gunman. Police said the suspect, 52-year-old

0: need for all Canadians to not look away from this problem, but to recognize that we all have a responsibility to stand up against the hate, violence, and terror that is targeting Jewish people across this country.
1: The spike in anti-Semitic incidents follows the October 2023 attack by Hamas militants on Israel, which prompted Israel to bomb the Gaza Strip. A new report says three big U.S. tech companies control the vast majority of Canada's publicly available cloud infrastructure. Canadian Press reporter Lisa Laporte has more.
2: The Canadian Anti-Monopoly Project says Amazon, Microsoft, and Google hold 85% of public cloud market share in Canada. The report lands as the federal government prepares to release its AI strategy this week. It's expected to include building a foundation for Canadian sovereign AI as one of its six pillars.
1: The Canadian Anti-Monopoly Project says while it's difficult to replace the kind of global services big American hyperscalers can offer, the government can step in and help create competition by making it easier to switch between providers. This is the Canadian Press. In sports, another former Vancouver Canucks player has been promoted as the NHL team begins its rebuild. The Canucks Monday night named Manny Malhotra the 23rd head coach in franchise history. GM Ryan Johnson says he knows Malhotra is a good teacher, leader, and quality person. The pair worked together with the AHL's Abbotsford Canucks and won a Calder Cup championship last year. In the Professional Women's Hockey League, the Vancouver Golden Eyes have dismissed head coach Brian Podolsky after the team's first season. In tennis news, Montreal's Felix Auger-Aliassime has advanced to the quarterfinals of the French Open, and American tennis legend Serena Williams is returning to pro tennis at the age of 44 after nearly 4 years away from the sport. The WTA Tour has announced the 23-time Grand Slam singles champ has accepted a wildcard invitation to play doubles at London's upcoming Queen's Club tournament next week. From the Canadian Press, I'm Karen Rebo.
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4: If there's one thing I've learned in all my years dealing with musicians, there are musicians and then there are artists. Here's how I tell them apart. Artists make art, of course, but they also have other interests. They have other pursuits, abilities, hobbies. Bono is an example of an artist. He's the front man for U2, but he's also involved in politics, activism, tech, and a load of other things. And everything he does is done with an artistic flair and the soul of a performer. Artists also make art, but it's really all they do. In fact, it's all they can do. They live to create art and are often, well, not very good at anything else. In fact, to put a fine point on it, they may be hopeless at life in general. Now, that's not a judgment or criticism. It's just how their brains are wired. They are on this earth with an almost supernatural ability to do nothing but create beauty through art. But this power comes with pitfalls. They might have trouble with day-to-day tasks like handling money, shopping for groceries, keeping a schedule, or being able to deal with everyday social situations. They may suffer from depression or anxiety, bipolar depression. They may be on the autism spectrum, and they may be prone to addictions, alcohol, drugs, sex. And if they manage to become well-known for their art, the insane pressure, crazy schedules, hedonistic lifestyle, and living in a bubble of fame can exacerbate things until things get very, very bad. I've met a few such artists in my life. And in my experience, there is no better example than John Frusciante, who, of course, is best known for his work in the Red Hot Chili Peppers. His life, both in and out of the band, and he's joined three times and quit twice, has been very long and very strange. This is part two of that journey.
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Red Hot Chili Peppers and Around the World from 1999's Californication album, the record that welcomed back John Frusciante as guitarist after he spent 6 years turning into a hardcore heroin addict, a situation that saw his house burn down and health issues that nearly killed him. Hello again, I'm Alan Cross, and here's a quick recap of part one. John was this teenage guitar phenom who became a big fan of the Red Hot Chili Peppers. In 1988, when he was 19, he was hired by the band. His impact was immediate, and his contributions to the Blood Sugar Sex Magik album in 1991 turned the band into global superstars. Unfortunately, he quickly adopted a rock and roll lifestyle while simultaneously becoming angry and disillusioned with fame. So in May 1992, in the middle of a tour of Japan, he quit. And for the next 6 years, he slid into a terrible heroin addiction and abject poverty. Here's a quote from the LA Times when they tracked him down in late 1996. His upper teeth are nearly gone now. They have been replaced by tiny slivers of off-white that peek through rotten gums. His lower teeth, thin and brown, appear ready to fall out if he so much as coughs too hard. His lips are pale and dry, coated with spit so thick that it looks like paste. His hair is shorn to the skull. His fingernails, or the spaces where they used to be, are blackened by blood. His feet and legs are pocked with burns from unfiltered Camel cigarette ashes that have fallen unnoticed. His flesh also bears bruises, scabs, and scars. He wears an old flannel shirt, only partially buttoned, and khaki pants. Dried blood dots the pants. When that LA Times interview took place, John maintained that his life had improved since he turned to junk. I quote, "I became a junkie and came to life again and became happy and started playing music again. I just decided that without heroin, I have no control over what thoughts take over my brain." John barely ate, preferring to drink a high-protein supplement. And the room where he was staying at the Chateau Marmont not only smelled of urine and feces, but, let's be honest, death. When his house burned down, it was rebuilt. But then John didn't pay for it because he just didn't have the money, or could be that he forgot to pay. The bank foreclosed on the property, and he lost it. He'd accidentally given his last $2,000 as a tip to a cabbie. It was only when Flea and Anthony intervened that he was saved, thanks to some tough love and a lot of rehab. And when things turned around, he was invited back into the band. So let's pick it up there. John's second round with the Chili Peppers began in late 1998. The band was not in a good place. Flea was having issues. Anthony was battling addictions again. There were divorces and new babies and creative blocks. But with John back and with Rick Rubin agreeing to produce the next album and a new management deal, things were starting to look up, at least a little bit. At first, the idea was to make an electronic-tinged record. Everyone from the Chemical Brothers to David Bowie were approached to produce, but they all turned down the gig. So it was decided that the Peppers would go back to the approach of Blood Sugar Sex Magik. In other words, the punk funk that made them successful in the first place. And it worked.

Californication album, released on June 8th, 1999, was an even bigger hit than Blood Sugar Sex Magik, selling almost 20 million copies around the planet, along with winning a Grammy. If there was any doubt that the band's secret sauce was John Frusciante, those notions were completely erased with this album. And from what anyone could tell, John was completely clean. Here's a quote. "I don't need to take drugs. I feel much more high all the time right now because of the type of momentum that a person can get going when you really dedicate yourself to something that you really love. I don't even consider doing them. They're completely silly. Between my dedication to trying to constantly be a better musician and eating my health foods and doing yoga, I feel so much more high than I did for the last few years of doing drugs. At this point, I'm the happiest person in the world. These things do not F with me at all, and I'm so proud of that. You don't know how proud I am. It's such a beautiful thing to be able to face life, to face yourself without hiding behind drugs, without having to have anger towards people who love you. There are people who are scared of losing stuff, but you don't lose anything for any other reason than if you just give up on yourself." Not only was John off drugs and alcohol, but he became celibate, abstaining from all sexual activity. And there was 45 minutes blocked off every day for yoga. Even as the Chili Peppers toured the world behind Californication, John continued to dabble with solo material. In 2001, he released To Record Only Water for 10 Days. It was still pretty avant-garde, but at least it was a little more coherent, mainly because the previous two albums were recorded while he was whacked out on heroin. The album had plenty of electronic elements to it, inspired by a new appreciation for bands like Depeche Mode, The Cure, and New Order. Here's a track called Going Inside.

0: John's love of music was renewed. He spent hours combing through record stores looking for old doo-wop records because he wanted to study harmonies. He spent time watching a lot of Star Trek and hanging out with his girlfriend Stella, the daughter of artist and film director Julian Schnabel. The only benders he went on were ones involving long stretches of songwriting. He discovered old-school punk bands like The Damned and The Germs, and his songs took on a sharper, more angular feel. Everything came together for the next album, By the Way, which was released on July 9th, 2002. A few weeks earlier, I flew to L.A. and met up with the band in a hotel in Venice Beach. And they let me talk to John. He was slight, frail, tiny. Here's how things went.
1: One of the things we had a chance to listen to, a good chunk of it so far today, and one of the things that comes to mind is that, man, this is a California record. It right. sounds like California. Everything about it is California, with the characters that you got in the songs, to the song titles, to just the way the whole thing sort of flows, like sky, sea, ocean, all that kind of stuff.
2: Oh, thanks. There's a lot of beauty to be found in Los Angeles. There's a lot of and in California. There's a lot of good feelings in the air, and we try to make ourselves sensitive enough musicians and songwriters to be able to incorporate where we live into what we do.
1: But at the same time, there's just sort of a balance between this mellowness and this, being at peace with yourself, with a sense that things aren't necessarily always all right in L.A., in Hollywood, in California.
2: Oh, yeah. I mean, that goes without saying. You know, it's just that, for me, I'm a person who always tries to look for the good, you know, wherever I am. And in whatever it is that I'm looking at, I don't focus on the things that are ugly to me in the world, you know.
1: But that's all part of living in L.A., isn't it? Is that you got the beauty on one side and you got kind of the seaminess on the other side.
2: Yeah, but I really try to look to where there's beauty. I mean, for me, anywhere I am, really, to be honest, is about, you know, my living room, you know. To me, like, that's why I can go on tour anywhere in the world and I feel comfortable, because in my hotel room, I have my CDs, I have my guitar. You know, for me, anywhere in the world is home, you know, because of that. But, you know, the whole record was written in Los Angeles, and, you know, every day I drove down Hollywood Boulevard to go to the rehearsal studio to write. I hate Sunset Boulevard, and that's why, even though it was out of our way, I always drove down Hollywood Boulevard just because I like the way it looks better. I think, you know, a musician or a songwriter has to, you know, has to have their eyes open to what's around them, and I just think it inevitably ends up being part of the music. You know?
1: So all Chili Pepper stuff is written, credited to all four guys. I mean, it's very democratic. It's very U2 of you guys.
2: U2 doesn't credit stuff to Daniel Lanois and Brian Eno, too?
1: Sometimes they do, yeah.
2: Yeah, because I know those guys have a lot, as much to do with it as the band, sometimes more, from what I hear.
1: Well, how about you and Rick Rubin? I mean,
2: well, he doesn't write the music. He doesn't play anything. He more organizes things, you know. But as far as answering your question about the four of us, you know, writing everything, sometimes it is just a couple of people and actually writing what would be called the song. But in our band, we feel that a drum part or a bass part is, or a guitar part, it's equal to the vocal or to the construction of the song. It doesn't, all these things are equal, and we want each person to really play their absolute best, and each person to be really, to have that freedom to grow and to really feel like they are equal. And we really do feel that each person in the band is equal to the next.
1: So will you come into a rehearsal saying, listen, I got this riff, I got this groove, I don't know where it's going, but I think it's pretty cool, let's see what we can do with it. Is that how it works?
2: Yeah, but I don't really say anything. I just like, check it out, and, you know, I just play it. Or I'll just be playing it at a jam you know. But there's also times when I just come in with a whole song, you know, and I know I have a whole arrangement. I just show everybody the whole arrangement from beginning to end, and it's often that's the arrangement that ends up on the record, you know.
0: John was present for the interview, but there were times when he seemed to have trouble expressing himself in words. Not because he was high, but because, like I said earlier, he's an artiste. His first language is, and always has been, music.

0: Chili Peppers with the title track of 2002's By the Way album. And even in the era of Napster, that album managed to sell close to 10 million copies. So that's two albums during John's second tour of duty with the band. 30 million copies sold. All things were great, right? Well,
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0: When John Frusciante cleaned up and rejoined the Red Hot Chili Peppers in late 1998, and after two insanely successful albums, you would think that all matters involving John's membership in the band were settled. And they were. For a little while longer. And then it all went to hell again. Okay, hold on, back up. We've missed a record. John considered the By the Way album to be one of the best things he'd ever been involved in. He was clean, he was happy, and he was learning even more about the guitar by studying the styles of guys like Johnny Marr of the Smiths, John from Susie and the Banshees, and even Andy Partridge of XTC. Even an experienced guy like John is looking to learn new chords, new techniques that create new textures. And there, of course, is always new gear to play with. The songs were pouring out of him. He wrote and wrote and wrote during the By the Way World Tours. A solo album called Shadows Collide with People appeared. He wrote the soundtrack to the controversial Vincent Gallo movie, The Brown Bunny. There was a side project with some friends called Ataxia. And starting in June 2004, he released six solo albums in just 6 months, some of which featured contributions from his Chili Peppers bandmates. John and the band were back at it together in early 2005 to work on what would become the massive Stadium Arcadium record, a double album running more than 2 hours. It was actually supposed to be a triple album, but the record company wasn't too keen on that. But that was how many songs John had written. John tried new things with more completely improvised solos, different approaches to funky rhythms, and incorporating some of the melodic lessons he learned from other players. Stadium Arcadium came out on May 9th, 2006, and it sold in the millions. It was the first Chili Peppers album to reach number one on the American album charts, and it was nominated for 7 Grammys, and it won 5. This song debuted at number 1 on the Alternative Rock Songs chart. And it stayed there for 14 weeks.

Stadium Arcadium was another triumph for the Chili Peppers. So that's three albums in a row with John on guitar. Total sales for those albums, somewhere beyond 40 million. The tour receipts were in the hundreds of millions. It was fantastic. And of course, it could not last. And yes, it was John who pulled the plug again. After the long Stadium Arcadium tour wrapped up in August 2007, the band agreed to take a nice long rest. Anthony was especially tired and needed the break. In the midst of that hiatus, though, the exact date is July 29th, 2009, John announced that he was quitting the band. All right, well, why this time? Touring had put him off balance. I quote, "I had become quite off balance mentally those last couple of years we toured. As the tour went on, I got deep into the occult, which became a way of escaping the mindset of tour life. The occult tends to magnify whatever you are, and I was an imbalanced mess." The occult? Apparently. He got a little too mystical with his post-heroin lifestyle. We don't know any specifics, but he got into the dark arts really, really deeply. And when he decided that he needed to leave the Chili Peppers, the rest of the band didn't even try to talk him out of it. Words like relief were thrown about by everybody involved. And the thinking was, well, this is really it. John's gone for good this time. The official announcement was made in December 2009, the same time John's friend and longtime Chili Pepper associate and touring guitarist John Klinghoffer was named as his replacement. John retreated into making solo albums again. They were very electronic. He said he'd lost interest in traditional rock band songwriting and wanted to try something he knew nothing about. He even formed an electronic trio called Speed Dealer Moms, who released an EP in December 2010. I want to play you something from a 2009 record called The Empyrean. If you remember what some of those smacked out solo records sounded like, this one was much, much more coherent. Here is John covering the Jeff Buckley song, Song to the Siren. And it's actually very, very beautiful.

That's just a small sample of what John did after leaving the Chili Peppers for a second time in the summer of 2009. He also produced an album by a hip-hop group called Black Knights. There was a project with his wife called Kimono Cult that was pretty avant-garde. But it was the solo stuff that took up most of his time. He was on SoundCloud and Bandcamp a lot, posting new music. Some material was released under his own name, but there was also some material that used the name Trickfinger. In fact, let's play some of that. This is a track from a 2015 album entitled After Below. And yes, the guy responsible for these sounds is the guitarist in the Red Hot Chili Peppers.

0: John Frusciante and an example of the electronic experiments he was doing after he quit the Red Hot Chili Peppers for a second time. But then he changed direction again and joined the band for a third time. That part of the story is next.
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0: To review, John Frusciante first joins the Red Hot Chili Peppers in late 1988. He stays until May 1992 when he quits during a Japanese tour, falls into junkiedom and poverty while releasing solo albums of dubious quality. He cleans up and rejoins the band in late 1998 and hangs on for a decade while churning up more solo material in a variety of guises. Then in July 2009, he quits again. More solo material followed. Meanwhile, the Chili Peppers soldiered on with Josh Klinghoffer on guitar. He's with the group for two albums, I'm With You in 2011 and The Getaway in 2016. Both do well, but everyone knows that the best Chili Peppers stuff comes when John is with the band. But while he was off doing his own thing, he never really stopped being friends with Flea and Anthony. At first, there wasn't much contact, but eventually they started hanging out more and more. Then, sometime in 2019, John got together with Anthony and Flea with a proposal. After spending all that time working with electronic music, John had become excited about playing the guitar again. Could they possibly work together again? This was a surprise. No one had ever expected John to come back into the band. When he mentioned this, he started jamming with Flea in secret. No one else knew that they were playing together. But the musical connection came back so strong that it took about half a second for Flea to realize that John needed to be back in the band. Getting John back in was actually Flea's idea. When he brought it up with Anthony and Chad, it took another half second for Josh to be fired and for John to be reinstated in the Chili Peppers. That was really hard on Josh, but 8 days after he was fired, Eddie Vedder hired him to be a touring guitarist with Pearl Jam, so things kind of worked out. John's return came at exactly the right time for the Chili Peppers because they were going through another crisis of confidence. They were kind of lost when it came to direction and inspiration. John fixed that. Writing a new album started almost immediately. Rick Rubin was brought back in as producer, and more than 100 songs were written in short order. It didn't take long for all four members to be in a room writing songs together for the first time in 15 years. They wrote constantly from January to October 2020 as COVID raged all around them. As Anthony said, with the pandemic, there was nothing to do but write songs. Recording sessions started late that year and rolled into 2021. One of the first songs John presented to everyone ended up being the first single from a record eventually known as Unlimited Love. The song is Black Summer, and it appeared on February 4th, 2022.

Unlimited Love album contained 17 songs and ran for more than 73 minutes, the longest single album since Blood Sugar Sex Magik. It got mostly positive reviews and debuted at number one in 16 countries. This was the first number one since Stadium Arcadium, which, of course, was the last album that featured John before he quit the band that second time. So why join the band for a third time? John says he'd done some soul searching, he'd grown, and he wanted another chance to do it right. To look at him and hear him talk, he appears strong and confident and totally together. There are apparently no hard feelings and no resentments. Words like brothers and family are being used in interviews. John's back, and everything seems to be right with the Chili Peppers world. Things were going so well that almost as soon as Unlimited Love was released, another album called Return of the Dream Canteen was announced. Another 17 songs spanning a hair over 75 minutes, making it their longest single studio album. This was the first single. It's Tip of My Tongue.

0: Here's a quote from John. I've spent half my life in the band and half my life out of the band. And I suppose that's what I needed to keep things fresh and to not feel like I was going to become one of those people I never wanted to become, who just sorts of keeps repeating themselves and gets too comfortable with the rock star mentality and the rock star lifestyle. On one hand, you want to be appreciative of the people who put you on a pedestal. On the other hand, you've got to keep your ego in check. You don't want to go around thinking you're superior to other people or making them think that. I find that a juggling act, and I find ego a tricky opponent. Back in a moment.
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0: So Chili Peppers fans are back to where they were between 1989 and 1992 and between 1999 and 2009. The classic Red Hot Chili Peppers lineup is back together. Everyone is cleaner and more sober than they've ever been. Everyone may be a lot older, too, but they're certainly a lot wiser. But the question remains, how long will this arrangement last? Will John stick it out from here on in? Or will there come yet another time when he feels the need to leave? No idea. 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Binging, highly encouraged. 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We'll talk to you next time. I'm Alan Cross.
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4: From the National Newsroom of the Canadian Press, I'm Karen Rebo. Residents of Pelican Narrows in northeastern Saskatchewan have been left shaken after a shooting near their local health clinic. RCMP say one person was killed, another was injured yesterday, triggering an active shooter alert and an hours-long community lockdown. A suspect was taken into custody last night. Dr. John Michael Stevens says most community members are resilient and neighborly, but he says recent acts of violence are causing fear.
5: With how things have been progressing, the community of resilient people is being torn down.
4: Mounties have not shared details about the victims of the attack or the suspect. Prime Minister Mark Carney has announced the new National Unity Council will assess what is driving anti-Semitism in Canada and will improve research and data collection on hate incidents. Speaking at a synagogue in Toronto yesterday, Carney said anti-Semitism has surged to levels not seen in the post-war period. Artificial Intelligence Minister Evan Solomon told the crowd, Canada has to face the reality that incidents of anti-Semitic violence, vandalism, and harassment have spiked drastically across this country.
6: We have to be honest about this urgent and dangerous moment. Across the country, Jewish Canadians are facing a level of anti-Semitism that is unacceptable, it is frightening, and it's dangerous.
4: Ukrainian authorities say Russia attacked the country with a barrage of missiles and drones overnight into Tuesday, killing at least 11 people, injuring dozens, and trapping others.

0: ungrateful, calling him crazy, and asking Netanyahu, "What the expletive are you doing?" The phone call came after Israel escalated its bombing campaign against Hezbollah fighters in Lebanon, ordering strikes in the capital, Beirut. That triggered a mass exodus and prompted Iran's leadership to threaten to call off peace talks with the U.S.
1: And the legal battle between actors Blake Lively and Justin Baldoni hasn't quite ended yet. Just a month ago, the two announced a settlement that avoided a trial over Lively's claims that Baldoni led a campaign to smear her reputation after she accused him of sexually harassing her on the set of their 2024 film, It Ends With Us. But yesterday, lawyers for Lively were back in a New York court trying to get a judge to make Baldoni pay her legal bills and other penalties. This is the Canadian Press. In sports, another former Vancouver Canucks player has been promoted as the NHL team begins its rebuild. The Canucks named Manny Malhotra the 23rd head coach in franchise history. GM Ryan Johnson says he knows Malhotra is a good teacher. The pair worked together with the AHL's Abbotsford Canucks and won a Calder Cup championship last year. In the Professional Women's Hockey League, the Vancouver Golden Eyes have dismissed head coach Brian Idolsky after the team's first season. In tennis news, Montreal's Felix Auger-Aliassime has advanced to the quarterfinals of the French Open. And American tennis legend Serena Williams is returning to pro tennis at the age of 44 after nearly 4 years away from the sport. The 23-time Grand Slam singles champ has accepted a wildcard invitation to play doubles at London's upcoming Queen's Club tournament. And the Toronto Blue Jays are in Atlanta, where they will open a three-game series tonight against the Braves. From the Canadian Press, I'm Karen Rebo.
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3: Hey, welcome in. Pull up a bar stool. You're about to hear something a little different. You might learn something on the show tonight, and you might lose a brain cell or two along the way. Here's what's coming up on The Last Show this evening. A child's sweet, polite, adorable, until you say, time's up, hand over that screen. Then suddenly, it's WrestleMania in the living room. Halfway through the hour, we'll answer this question. Are iPad rages normal, or is something deeper happening when a kid's forced to unplug? Then after that, remember when a summer job for a young person meant flipping burgers and a terrible manager named Rick? Next hour in the show, why Gen Z is skipping the boss and working for the algorithm. Gen Zers seem to be taking gig economy jobs, but is this a good idea? And what do young people miss out on when they don't take traditional jobs, like with an employer? Okay, that's some of the lineup for the show tonight. There's going to be more. You're going to learn more. But for now, let's dive into the dating world. You've probably heard this oversimplified rule in dating that men want beauty and women are after money. But what if one of the most repeated ideas about attraction is also one of the most misunderstood? Well, that's what we're going to discuss here with Paul Eastwick, a psychology professor at UC Davis. Check out his book, Bonded by Evolution, The New Science of Love and Connection. Paul, welcome to the show.
4: Thank you so much for having me back. This is one of my favorite places to be. So excited.
3: Oh, you're so kind. I love having you on the show. You should, you know what? It's your show now. I'm just the guest.
4: Yes. Okay. Okay. I'm excited for, I got some new ideas.
3: Look, it can be fun to discuss stereotypes, you know, like saying platitudes about what men and women want.
4: Yeah.
3: They're often not true. And the one I just listed, that men are after looks and women are after, I guess, resources.
4: Yeah.
3: Why does this one stick around? Why is it misunderstood? And what would you want people to know about it?
4: Yeah, I think the central thing to understand about this particular set of gender differences is that it is what men and women say they're looking for. And you'll find this routinely, and we've known this for almost 100 years at this point. If you give people questionnaires and you say, how much do you like resources in a partner, or how much do you like earning potential in a partner, you're going to find these gender differences. But we know now from new and improved ways of studying attraction that that's not necessarily what men and women actually want in a partner. And so to get at what people actually want, you need to put them in situations

0: situations where they're surrounded by people who are of differing levels of attractiveness and see, oh, how much does attractiveness affect men's appeal? How much does it affect women's appeal? Now, when you do those kinds of studies and we look at things like attractiveness and resources too, you don't find much in the way of gender differences. This was actually our first clue, you know, way back when, that there's a major distinction between what people say they're looking for in a partner and what they actually want once they end up meeting people face to face.
1: And is it because what we think we want and what we actually want is so different? And why? Is it because we're socialized to say these things and believe these things about our gender, but then in reality, they're just not true?
0: Yeah, I think some of it comes from here. I think this is a good example to illustrate how we get a little bit tricked by the attributes that the other gender possesses, not what we want, but what the men and women possess. So if you look at a typical couple, what you're going to see is that on average, the woman is a little bit more attractive than the man. And on average, the man has a little bit more resources than the woman. And so people looked at that for a long time to suggest that, like, oh, there's like a trade-off happening here. So women are trading off their looks for men's resources. But it turned out that apparent effect was really just due to the fact that men on average have more resources than women. And women are on average rated by pretty much everyone as more attractive than men. So it's just an average difference in the attributes of men and women. And when you do the studies right, there's no trade-off happening at all, you know, between those two attributes.
1: So we thought it was like cause and effect, but in reality, men are just ugly and women are just victims of a historically inequitable society. Is that basically...
0: I could not have put it more succinctly. There you go.
1: You know, I understand that I'm ugly. I get it. We get it. And when you were saying that, I was picturing someone looking at me and my girlfriend being like, yeah, he's ugly. Except she's richer than me, so, but whatever. Keep going.
0: Well, there you go. There are exceptions, of course. These are just average trends.
1: Now, if that happens on average, yeah. I guess what I'm trying to say is, why didn't people look at it this new way? Why did we just assume that the stereotype existed because of preferences?
0: It's a good question. I think the studies that try to pull apart, like, oh, is there a trade-off happening here or not between women's attractiveness and men's resources, they're hard to do. And you need some modern mathematical, you know, fancier sociological techniques in order to do so. Another thing that's kind of fascinating about this particular research area is that you may have heard this idea that if the woman in a couple earns more than the man, that relationship is particularly at risk. This is one of those things that was true, but it went away in the 90s. And that's, you know, when things like this happen, like, you know, we find some important feature of the data, but it dissipates as history marches on. Boy, can those things linger. So I think that that's another example of how some of these ideas that aren't really correct can continue in a lot of people's heads.
1: Let's stick with that one for a second. So would the interpretation have been, let's say, prior to the 90s that, okay, women have a little more money. That means they don't want men or they want to be more selective about their man. But then a more modern interpretation would be, oh, like women weren't empowered to leave relationships as much until the 90s. Divorce was not accepted. Some places wouldn't even grant them.
0: Yeah. I mean, I think even back then people would have had that as a hypothesis for what's going on. I mean, I think another hypothesis is that something about the man earning less is very threatening and upsetting to the man. And therefore, I don't know, I guess he starts a bunch of fights or something. You know, you can imagine how the causal chain is working through his perceptions as well. But again, when you look at more modern couples, you don't see that problem in a gendered way anymore. I mean, look, there are certainly going to be cases where the professional obligations and the conflict that that can create will generate tensions in couples. The point is that it doesn't appear to be gendered anymore. In fact, what you see these days, women are earning more degrees than men. So when couples get together, on average, the woman has a higher education than the man does. But again, there's not any risk factor there. That mismatch doesn't create couples that are more likely to fall apart or anything like that.
1: Does this way of thinking like often surprise people that these gender differences that we used to observe and say existed for a certain reason don't anymore, or they exist for different reasons now?
0: No, I think people believe, and there are good, well-meaning people out there who think that the fact that women's success is increasing, their educational success, and in some places in the world, especially for younger women, their earnings too are now catching up. Some people look at that and think, uh-oh, how are the men going to take this when it comes to the romantic realm? And I have a lot of concerns about the relationship recession. I have a lot of concerns about men and women getting together, but that particular gendered component, that isn't the one that keeps me up at night.
1: Okay, so I'm with you here that men don't significantly want women that are very attractive, and women aren't exchanging attractiveness for power and that kind of thing. I'm on the same page as you, but we have a bit of a problem because these days people aren't getting together, like especially younger folks, they aren't dating. So I do want to talk to you about why, Paul, but we're going to do that when we come back from the break. How do you like that tease right there?
0: That was an excellent tease.
1: Thank you. Well, this is your show. You should have done it, but hey, I did.
0: I'm going to keep you around.
1: We're here with Paul Eastwick. When we come back, we'll discuss just that. He is a psychology professor at UC Davis. Check out his book, Bonded by Evolution, The New Science of Love and Connection.
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1: There is a problem in dating these days. People aren't getting together, and it's not because men are intimidated by high-earning women, and it's not because women are trying to find men who have lots of money and yet are out-earning men these days, in some cases with education and such. The kinds of things we were talking about before the break. I want to get to this. Why aren't people dating so much? I'm here with psychology professor at UC Davis, Paul Eastwick. Check out his podcast, The Love Factually Podcast. Paul, welcome back to the show.
0: Thanks so much for having me.
1: Why are the young people habitually single? What's going on? Why aren't people dating? Why is everyone single? Why is everyone complaining? Why are apps a cesspool? Why are we together?
0: This is a real problem. I mean, look, I do think it's helpful to start with the observation that this is kind of happening almost everywhere in the world. And so whatever the trends, wherever the trends are coming from here, the explanations are going to be pretty broad. I'm not saying that these gender dynamics have nothing to do with it. I think one could make a compelling case that in some parts of the world, especially where more machismo attitudes about men and women could be more prominent, that if women are then exposed to more contemporary ideas about gender relations, that could turn women off of men in a general way. So that could very well be a gendered aspect of what's happening here. But I'm generally going to point to things like, for example, the apps. And what the apps are doing is they're catering mostly to people's ideas about what they like. People really think that they're going to connect best with somebody who's like a carbon copy of them.
1: Yeah.
0: Like exactly from my social class. We share all the same interests and values. The reality is that, you know, we see in the data that once people are meeting face to face, those kinds of objective similarities, they just don't matter all that much. But if you're using those things as filters, you're never going to meet the people who are a little bit dissimilar from you, and you'll never get a chance to click with them in the first place.
1: We can't let the cliche of opposites attract play out when we're on the apps, because we're just looking for someone who fits what we think is the perfect.
0: That's right.
1: You know, the perfect fit for us. But in reality, it might not be.
0: Yeah, that's usually what we tend to find, is that when people see things that they're like, that is exactly what I'm looking for. If you're swiping on the apps, once you meet that person face to face, I mean, it's a coin flip, right? It's just not giving you all that much signal when you're trying to match what you're seeing in a profile. And certainly if all you've got is a picture, it's just not that much to go on. So we get in our heads, we think about, you know, your laundry list of must-haves, and those things just ultimately don't do a great job of predicting how we're actually going to feel about somebody.
1: So if I go on social media and watch someone's video explaining to me that, oh, the men aren't rich enough for the women, or the women aren't attractive enough for the men, that's BS. It's really more about how people meet these days.
0: Yeah, I think that what we have tended to see, and if you look at people who are meeting over longer stretches of times, like I imagine, look, I'm Gen X. Oh, back in the day, we hung out in groups, like mixed gender groups, where you kind of be friends and acquaintances with a bunch of different people. And what would happen in those contexts is that there might be some people who consensually, I mean, if we were all rating photographs of each other, they wouldn't do all that well. But within a group of folks, what starts to happen is people find reasons to like particular other people. So I join this group. Maybe everybody consensually thinks I'm a four. But with time, there's somebody in that group who's going to start to think that I'm a seven or an eight. That's the kind of process that the apps, they're like sort of skirting that. They're trying to get around that. I think that process ultimately was very helpful for a large number of people.
1: A few months ago, I had this media and tech reporter on. She was quite young, a Gen Z, and she was really excited about this app called Partiful.
0: Oh, yes.
1: I guess I'm giving them free advertising. It's just a party invite app.
0: Yep, yep.
1: But Partiful launched a feature where if you went to a party, met people in person, you could then go on the app and try to match with them, similar to like a Tinder.
0: Yeah.
1: But I'm like, and she was so excited. She's like, young people love this. And I'm like, yeah. You realize you just had to insert all this technology to discover that meeting people at a party is a great way to date as opposed to swiping left and right.
0: I heard about this feature. I was similarly excited and also thought the same thing.
1: I didn't want to scream into my mic, you idiot, because she's not. She's a good reporter, but I just was like,
0: No. But it's good. And look, it was hard. I mean, I don't know. How many parties did you leave in the early 2000s where you thought, like, was she into me? I'm not sure. I don't exactly know when I'm going to see her again. Who would I reach out to? That's a problem to be solved. We just have to go to parties, people. We have to hang out in person and spend time getting to know each other without the ability to opt out. I mean, I understand, like, you can use the apps to get a lot of dates, but there's an important component of dating, which is giving yourself time to see how you feel about somebody. And I worry that the old ways had advantages over the repeated 20-minute coffee dates in that regard.
1: I know this is very gendered, but is your thesis is that we're not misaligned on what men want and women want, and then men not matching that and women not matching that? It's more that we just don't do the kinds of activities, the social activities that would cause us to date. Is that the reason for this crisis in dating?
0: That is what I would put as the most likely culprit. Now, couple that with the fact that, look, nobody goes out anymore. That's an exaggeration. People don't go out as much as they used to. You see this everywhere. That's because the lure of the technology is so powerful. I mean, we can blame it on the phones if we want, but like, my Netflix is pretty good. There's a lot of things I could do at home rather than the, you know, I don't know, where are people hanging out tonight? I'm not quite sure. Let's see. I might end up having a bad night if I go out. The risks inherent in social interaction that you had to do because staying home was less fun. So if we're not doing that as much, and if the people who are more likely to stay home are men, and if they happen to be men who are of low socioeconomic status, now we have a problem. Now what it's going to feel like, if you're a reasonably educated woman out there, is that the women are out, the women are hanging out in the world. Where are the guys? Part of the problem is that they're at home. And so I want to find ways of getting men to rejoin the broader community.
1: Now, here's where I want to give the young people some credit. Like, I was 34, 35 when the pandemic hit. It sucked. I regressed. There was days where I didn't brush my teeth. I remember going to parties when the lockdowns ended and feeling awkward.
0: Yeah.
1: But I couldn't imagine being at like a formative age, like 19, 20, 21. These young people, they got like a year and a half, 2.5 years of their lives just like where they should have been going out, and they were just inside. And now it's hard for them, and I kind of get it.
0: I do, too. I think that folks who are now, you know, in their early mid-20s and went through that at the exact wrong time, I think it could be tough. I don't know exactly how that line, like, that might line up pretty well with some of the relationship recession stuff. And we did see, like, you know, we at Davis, we got a survey, basically, of freshmen every year. And I can see who's in a relationship. And indeed, in like the 2021 range, there was a dip in the number of people who were dating. It came back among the freshmen who then joined several years later. But what's going on with the poor people who were freshmen in 2021, 2022? I don't exactly know, but they could still be struggling.
1: At the end of most of my interviews, I'll ask people that I'm talking to, like, what's the one takeaway that people should learn? But I'm going to ask you the opposite question. What's one thing people should stop learning or stop believing about love and money and attractiveness and dating and about what men and women want?
0: I really want people to get out of their heads. I think there is a tendency today to think that you can draw up the perfect partner, come up with a laundry list, and that this is what you deserve. And I agree, you deserve to be happy in a relationship. But the idea that you can go shop for the perfect person, the apps have tricked you into believing that this is true. If you get out there and meet people, you will often find connections with people that you never would have expected. I think that's wonderful. So get out of your heads, people.
1: I'm not into conspiracy theories, but I will say this. The apps keep on making money if you stay single.
0: You said it, not me.
1: All right. Well, you can listen to Paul Eastwick on the Love Factually podcast. He's a psychology professor at UC Davis. Paul, I always love having you on the show. Thanks for being here.
0: Yeah, thank you so much.
1: Coming up next, some young kids can turn into tiny supervillains when their iPad gets taken away. The psychology behind screen time meltdowns in a minute. I'm David Cooper. This is The Last Show.
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1: There's a child hooked on an iPad and a parent who tries to take it away. And suddenly, watching all this, you're witnessing a negotiation with a tiny, enraged hostage taker. Some kids seem to transform the moment their screen time ends, and they fly into what are called iPad rages. So what's really going on in these tiny little brains when that happens? Well, we're going to discuss that with Dr. Gabby Israelson, a clinical psychologist based in Los Angeles. Dr. Gabby, welcome to the show.
5: Hi, David. Thank you for having me.
1: So when a parent describes these so-called iPad rages, what are they actually seeing? Is this just a classic tantrum that we might have seen in the checkout aisle at a grocery store 20 years ago? Or is it something fundamentally different?
5: Well, I think, you know, it is a tantrum, or it is that type of form of meltdown, but the mechanism behind it is pretty much the dopamine in their brain has been completely depleted. So taking that iPad away is what's causing so much dysregulation, because they're just depleted of dopamine, which is a neurotransmitter that has to do with motivation, reward, and just those like feel good feelings inside. And the iPad, what it does is it like increases the dopamine. So you get this spike. And then when the iPad is taken away or removed, you get this plummet. And it's that dysregulation piece that's causing the meltdown.
1: So you might compare it to a digital drug of sorts, I suppose.
5: I mean, I think it's worse than a drug. It's like the worst drug out there for kids, because A, it is so easily accessible, and B, I feel like for a lot of us parents out there, it is a default to kind of get your kid occupied so that you can have a break. But at the same time, the effects are pretty, pretty serious, and it could mimic a lot of behaviors that look like ADHD, and where you think like, oh, my child can't sit still, my kid can't pay attention, maybe they have ADHD. But really what I think is happening is that because of what they're being exposed to on the screen, it's really creating, it's just causing their brains to develop differently, where they can't sit and attend for longer because of the short format videos. So there's a lot of things at play. And unfortunately, it is everywhere, and we kind of have to figure out a system of how to use it appropriately so that our kids are not having these rages.
1: Yeah. Now, there are people in your field that say, oh, we're pathologizing normal kid behavior, and then others liken it to a digital drug. How do we reconcile these kind of two opinions, where some experts say it's not a big deal when kids are hooked on technology, and others are, you know, raising alarm bells?
5: Well, I don't think they need to compete with each other. I think we can actually find a way to synergize. Like, yes, technology is here. It's the way of the future. How do we teach our kids to regulate with technology by our sides or in our life? So completely, you know, locking it away and not exposing them, you're not really exposing them to any type of training or practice where they do have to find ways to self-regulate when that screen goes away. But that being said, we don't want to make that the default. We want to make sure that when we are giving our kids screen time, they are aware of the limits of it. They're aware of when I get my screen time, and they're also aware of what content is appropriate, because I don't think all content is created equal. If they have their screen time and they're watching an educational video or a cooking show or like a nature show, you know, that's very different than them scrolling and watching YouTube shorts and these, you know, algorithmic type of
1: short form video content.
5: Exactly. That's really designed to draw them in, suck them in, and just make their brains addicted to this stuff. No learning is taking place. Another thing I really love to tell families and what I do with my family is don't have them locked into the screen with like the headphones. Make it a more social thing where maybe you're watching the video with them side by side, or you can cast it on your TV. And it's something that can become a more social thing where you ask questions and you have shared interests. So there are ways to really make sure that it's not overpowering and taking over everything, but at the same time, you can sprinkle it in a healthy way.
1: Now, some parents will say, I give the kid an iPad. I'm not sure if it's good for them or not, but it makes the restaurant visit peaceful. There's no screaming. It makes the car ride, you know, manageable without screaming. At what point is this just like a useful parenting tool versus kind of a crutch? And what would you say to a parent that says they kind of need it to manage their kid?
5: You know, the first thing I would say to a parent is, I feel you. I get it. Like, it is hard to have kids and it's hard to manage their behaviors or meltdowns, especially in public, especially when you're traveling or you have a big dinner and you can't leave your kids at home because you don't have anyone to watch them. So you need to bring them with you. I really think it's more about what is the child gaining from this experience. So, for example, if you are taking them to dinner or they are in a long car ride, sure, maybe start out without the screen so that's not the default, because I still think it's important to be able to sit in the car and look out the window and be aware of like what's going on around you. That being said, if it's a 4-hour drive or 6-hour drive to Mammoth or somewhere, and you really need that, you really need to kill the time with something, then maybe the last hour or so you give them the screen just to kind of keep them situated in one place. So that's, I hope that I answered that question.
1: Yeah. And it's for a parent listening where like a child is having explosive reactions when they take away the screen, what's a big mistake they could make in that moment, or how should they manage that moment?
5: I think the best thing to do is you really want to connect before you correct or redirect. And Whenever a person is upset, the first thing we want to do before we start, you know, let's calm down, let's do this, I told you this, I told you that, we really want to make sure that they can calm down. So whether that's going to their room or a comfortable place or a beanbag, let's just get them regulated before we move on to going over what the rules were and engaging in a power struggle.
1: Are some kids more vulnerable than others to becoming hooked on this cycle, to flying in a fit of rage if you take it away? Are all kids the same? Should we be treating kids differently based on the reactions?
5: I think kids are all different. I don't think you can say all kids are the same. And, you know, when it comes to kids, parents are the expert in their child. So if you know that your child is really going to have a hard time after being on the screen, then you need to figure out, how do I set this up for success before I even give them the screen? And how do I set them up for success during the transition? That being said, some kids should never be on a screen if they're highly addictive and there's a lot of rage and it becomes physical and aggressive and dangerous. But in other situations, it's really about knowing your child and coming to like a preset agreement with your kid that you follow through with to avoid the power struggle.
1: I have a friend who described his kid being on a device like this as kind of like leaving their own body or like having an alternate personality when they're glued to the iPad. If that's your kid, is that especially worrisome or is that a normal reaction?
5: I mean, I think it's definitely something to be mindful of. You really want to make sure that your child is not changing their, you know, their personality's not changing. And it's like, what are they watching? I really want to understand, what are you watching that's making your personality like this? Because I don't think watching a TV show necessarily changes a kid's personality. So that's something that I really want to look at.
1: Well, Dr. Gabby Israelson is a clinical psychologist based in Los Angeles. Dr. Gabby, I've enjoyed the chat. Thanks for being here.
5: Me too. Thank you so much for having me, David.
1: After the break, for those who've been fired or laid off, they might be closer to starting a business than you'd expect. That's right. Unemployment, while awful, can sometimes spark reinvention, entrepreneurship. Details in a moment.
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1: For pretty much everybody, losing your job can spiral you into crisis. But what if losing your job is also permission? Permission to build a business. There's some new research that explores why unemployment sometimes sends people not into browsing through job postings, but sends them into entrepreneurship, experimentation, and reinventing themselves. I'm here with Madeline Tubiana, a professor of strategy and organization at the University of Ottawa, to discuss this. Madeline, welcome to the show.
0: Hi, David. Thanks for having me on.
1: So the usual story when a friend or someone you know or yourself loses a job is like panic, resume, making sure your LinkedIn is in a good state. What made you look at this point in time for someone to, like, I don't know, explore entrepreneurship or explore that kind of change in their career?
0: Well, you know, COVID was a moment for everybody. And so at that time, I was living in Edmonton. And the co-author on this paper with and I were talking about all these people losing their job. And what are they going to do? What were they doing at the time? And we started to see this weird thing where people were opening businesses. And it was so counterintuitive. We're like, why are they opening a business right now? And since we're professors in a business school, we're like, this is interesting. Like, why are we doing this? And it wasn't like they were opening businesses to sell more hand sanitizer, because that would make sense, right? That's an opportunity. And it also wasn't like they were opening businesses to, like, feed themselves, because we know entrepreneurship helps people when they are in dire needs. This was something totally different. And so we wanted to figure out what was actually going on. And that's when we realized this connection to job loss.
1: So let's talk about that moment. There's a phrase in your writing or your paper called occupational disorientation. Is that a fancy academic way of describing, like, a crisis?
0: Yes.
1: When you look in the mirror and you say, who am I professionally?
0: Yeah. And it's like, and it's really a particularly type of jarring job loss. Like, sometimes you might lose your job and you're like, you know, right away, I just want to get back in. I'm going to go work for the same kind of company with just a different thing. And you, like, know what you want to do. The kind of occupational disorientation is this sense of, I lost my job. I'm not sure that I want to, or I can't even get that job back. Who am I? What kind of career do I want? So it's this kind of cosmology episode, another academic term. It's like this moment in time where everything you kind of thought you knew about where you were going with your career is upended.
1: Now, for some people listening, they might think, okay, if that were to happen to me, how am I going to pay the next month rent? And then for some people listening, they're thinking, okay, I have a little money saved. If that were to happen to me, I got a few months to figure out what I want to do. Who are we focusing on here? Which group?
0: Yeah. So in this case, we're focusing on the group that has a little cushion. Yeah. And that was what was interesting, because both some of my co-authors and I have done research on people who have nothing, right? Who go to entrepreneurship because they've got nothing else. They have to launch a business. They have no other money. They have nothing. That's a different sort of population than what we saw. Well, and this was the unique thing about this, was that COVID, the government gave people a little cushion. So they lost their job and they weren't, like, scrambling to put food on the table. They weren't going to lose their homes. Instead, they were like, what am I going to do? And so the population we study right in here is this people that have a little bit of a safety net and then use entrepreneurship not to feed themselves, but to experiment with who they could be.
1: Okay, I get the picture now. So for someone in that situation, what did entrepreneurship look like? What kind of little business ideas or big business ideas were they trying? What was the mindset? Tell me more about this group.
0: Yeah, so it was quite interesting because they were so different than what we imagine entrepreneurs to be. We imagine entrepreneurs, like, super passionate, have this real vision of, like, okay, this is what I want. I'm going to go. I'm going to, like, sell all my things. I'm going to put life on the line for this, like, big business idea, this big idea. These people did not have those big ideas. They had a hunch that they didn't want to continue doing what they're doing. And they're like, I feel like I could do something entrepreneurial. But right away, they didn't necessarily know what that was. They're like, we had somebody who was like, well, maybe I could, like, start making lunches for people in offices. And then the COVID happened. They're like, well, maybe actually I could do energy bars. And so traditionally in, like, academic speak, that's like, oh, you kind of have a scattered vision. You're not really passionate. We think that these maybe aren't good, quote unquote, entrepreneurs. But we saw something different. They kind of were playing with what are the kinds of businesses they could run. And we had people doing everything from engineering consultant to catering, flooring, speech language. So, like, a lot of different variety. There was no, like, one type of business. But the idea was that they were trying to find a way to give themselves permission to try out this entrepreneurial vision of themselves, where they had control.
1: Do you have any idea about how the story went for a lot of these people? Like, did they fail? Did they succeed? Even if their business failed, did they feel like it was still worthwhile?
0: Yeah, that's the neat thing. So we focus in on 18 people that we follow over three periods of time over this. We interviewed a lot more people, but we focus in on them because it was the first time they'd ever done entrepreneurship. And in the end, we see 10 of them actually end up staying with entrepreneurship. So I'll give you an example of one guy who at first he's like, I'm just trying this on. This is just going to be a thing that I do until I get my real job back. I'm not really sure I'm an entrepreneur. And then the last time we spoke to him, he's like, being an entrepreneur to me is like the lifeblood. I can't imagine being anything else. So we went over this process of sort of experimenting to this, I don't think this is me, to this is who I am, which is kind of cool. However, that wasn't the case for everybody. We had six people who used this as a moment to make meaning of the crisis, to find themselves, but then they left and they did not stay with those ventures. And then two people at the end of our study were still trying things on. They were still playing. They weren't sure. They're like, maybe this is me. I'm trying a new idea. I'm still trying it on.
1: I've heard, and I don't know if this is related, but I've heard this script where someone who's like a great athlete or a great musician, they try out a lot of things early on in their career and then they specialize. Is the benefit to your own career from experimenting a lot like this to figure out what you want to do? Is there a benefit there?
0: I think there's a benefit because we like to validate and see how things work for us. The benefit of this is that it was a moment for them to try something else that was like a latent interest. So a lot of people were like, I'd always thought about doing my own business. So if you have this idea, you're in this career, you're like, I got to stay with it. It's making me money. But you have these little like desires, these things, these who I could be. The benefit of this was that it allowed them to play with those, to experiment with those. And I think that when you do that, it allows you to get to two places. One where is you actually realize that version of yourself in your career, and that creates this growth opportunity you're really having. The other is you're like, damn, that was a bad idea. That's not me. And now I can feel more grounded or happy in the path that I did go, you know? So in either way, it was kind of a win-win, which was the surprise for us.
1: Is there a danger here, like in romanticizing crisis? I've often heard stories from very successful people that, a crisis or a failure in their life turned into their greatest opportunity. But there's a bit of like a selection bias there where the great people had great success and then behind them had failure. Speak about it. Those who failed a lot and then didn't succeed, we don't ever hear from.
0: Yeah, well, I think absolutely. And we have a really focused sample. And the whole point is that they had a safety net. The government was giving them a safety net. Maybe they had even more than that. So the whole point of this story is they weren't in dire need. They weren't in trouble. You know, so for them, the stakes of what they gained were better than what they lost. That wouldn't be the case in lots of countries where you didn't have that safety net. And you could be put into a really vulnerable position and then you can't actually, you know, support your family. So I don't want to like glorify and encourage more crises. We have enough of them already. But what I think was interesting is that entrepreneurship doesn't have to be about just the end goal. Like you have this big venture. It can be a way to explore alternative careers for yourself.
1: So for someone listening who has a few months of runway and they're worried about losing their job, or maybe they just lost their job, or maybe they have a friend who sounds like they fit that, what would you tell them at that point in their life?
0: I would tell them to take an opportunity to play. And we talk about the idea of entrepreneurial play in our paper. And it's really about like experimenting with a different vision of yourself and trying it on. And you have to give yourself permission to do that, right? You have to give yourself permission to do that. A lot of people hold themselves back out of fear of like, I don't want to be seen as a failure, or do I have enough to this? Or what will people think if I do this? And so I would say give yourself permission to try on this idea, try on this version of yourself. And the worst thing that happens is you realize it's not a good fit, but you've learned something about yourself. You've gained a deeper understanding.
1: Well, Madeline Tubiana is a professor of strategy and organization at the University of Ottawa. Madeline, I've enjoyed the chat. Thanks for being here.
0: Thanks for having me.
1: Coming up, what's the most powerful word in the English language? Scientists found that swearing may help you push harder and perform better. How does that work? The surprisingly serious science of profanity next. This is The Last Show. I'm David Cooper.
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38: From the National Newsroom of the Canadian Press, I'm Karen Rebo. Russian forces have launched a massive aerial attack on Kyiv and other Ukrainian cities overnight, killing at least 14 civilians and wounding over 100. The assault involved more than 600 drones and dozens of missiles. Authorities report some people were trapped under rubble, including a three-year-old child killed in Dnipro. A lockdown order has been lifted in the northeast Saskatchewan community of Pelican Narrows. Residents were told to shelter in place yesterday after a shooting near the local health center that killed one person and injured another. RCMP say a suspect was taken into custody last night, but they provided no other details. Dr. John Michael Stevens is based out of Saskatoon, but regularly provides care at Pelican Narrows. He says staff at the center and the community at large are shaken.
0: I think what people are afraid of is that it's only a matter of time before there's a mass tragedy. I mean, it was horrible what happened, but there's fear that this is going to lead to something far worse.
38: The Peter Ballantyne Cree Nation say schools and the band office at Pelican Narrows will be closed the rest of the week. Alberta's premier is hoping her new Quebec counterpart will be open to discussing an east-west energy corridor when they get together in Quebec City today and tomorrow. Danielle Smith is set to meet with Premier Christine Fréchette, with whom she is also expected to talk about trade, investment, and provincial autonomy.
2: I think that we can have a strong partnership between Quebec and Alberta, not only on how we repair the country so it gets back to the way it was initially intended to run, but also on an energy corridor. So I think it's going to be a great couple of days talking with her.
38: Prime Minister Mark Carney says Canada's new National Unity Council will study the surge in anti-Semitism in this country in recent years. At a Toronto synagogue yesterday, Carney said more than two-thirds of all religion-motivated hate crimes last year were directed at Jewish Canadians, who make up only

0: Google hold 85% of public cloud market share in Canada. The report lands as the federal government prepares to release its AI strategy this week. It's expected to include building a foundation for Canadian sovereign AI as one of its six pillars.
1: This is the Canadian Press. In sports, the Vancouver Canucks have named Manny Malhotra the 23rd head coach in franchise history. The NHL team made the announcement Monday night. Malhotra replaces Adam Foote, who was fired last month after one season as head coach. Make it 3-for-3 for the visiting team in the American Hockey League's Eastern Conference Final. The visiting Wilkes-Barre Scranton Penguins beat the Toronto Marlies 5-3 Monday night. The Pens trail the best-of-seven series 2-1. In soccer, Jonathan Osorio scored in the 58th minute as Canada beat Uzbekistan 2-0 in a men's international friendly at Commonwealth Stadium in rainy Edmonton on Monday. And the Toronto Blue Jays had the night off before they'll open a 3-game series in Atlanta tonight against the Braves. Last night, the Detroit Tigers out-hit and out-homered the Tampa Bay Rays en route to a wild 10-9 win. From the Canadian Press, I'm Karen Rebo.
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3: Imagine if the secret to unlocking being a great athlete, a powerful public speaker, really anything, wasn't years of hard work and training, but rather a word your mother told you never to say. Well, scientists are now saying that swearing might help you push harder, perform better, and get out of your own way. There is power to profanity, and we're going to unlock it here with Richard Stevens, a psychology professor at Keele University in the UK. Richard, you have joined me with a great topic. Thanks for being on the show.
4: David, thanks for having me on. Always a pleasure to talk swearing.
3: So what made you suspect that swearing was more than just a fun word to use, that it could actually change one's performance at a task?
4: Yeah, well, it's been quite a journey, actually, to reach that point. I first got interested in swearing when my wife swore while our daughter was being born. And
3: okay.
4: You know, it was a very long labour. The baby was breached and this was not discovered till many hours in. And when the contractions were coming and my wife was pushing and nothing was happening, she was in a lot of pain. And she would express that pain by swearing, and then the contractions would kind of, go away, would relieve for a little while. And she'd be embarrassed at having just been swearing like that, only to kind of, you know, go again when the next wave came. And one of the things I remember about that was a midwife saying, like, you know, don't be embarrassed. Don't apologize. This is completely normal part of giving birth. We see this all the time. And that struck me that there was this link between swearing and pain. So that's where it all started. We ran numerous studies with people dipping their hand in ice cold water. They'll keep the hand in the water longer, repeating a swear word than a neutral word. And we thought we had it all quite nicely boxed off, actually. We had a nice mechanism, to understand that as well, which was linked to like you're deliberately using the emotional aspect of the word to stress yourself out a little bit more when you're in pain and benefit from something called stress-induced analgesia. So we had this nice kind of study design and mechanism, but then we started running studies where the signature of the emotional response, things like raised heart rate, psychophysiology, they stopped showing effects. But the swearing effect was still present. So then we had a bit of a mystery on our hands.
3: Yeah.
4: How can we explain this? And that's how we got to where we are now with this latest study that's come out about, you know, swearing helps you go for it a bit more.
3: And I want to get to it, but rewinding to that scene in the hospital with your wife, I feel like you're a good husband. Your wife was embarrassed. The midwife told her not to be. And you, as the good husband, said, wife, you don't need to be embarrassed. And I'm going to prove scientifically that you don't need to be embarrassed. What a good husband you are.
4: Oh, thank you very much.
3: Okay, what is this new paper? What is this new mechanism you think is the cause for swearing making us, I don't know, better performers?
4: Yeah, so we started to dig around to try and, you know, trying to come up with some other ideas of what might be going on psychologically. And there's a whole bunch of studies showing performance benefits from things like shouting, like, you know, the karate artists who go hi-ya and make a sound, tennis players who grunt, and just kind of just shouting generally. And

0: these authors were saying it may be that making these sounds makes us more disinhibited. And that's quite an interesting concept, disinhibition in psychology. Usually it's a bad thing. Usually in psychology we write about disinhibition for people who've maybe suffered brain injury or other types of brain damage.
1: Yeah, like impulse control issues, basically.
0: Exactly, yeah. Become disinhibited, and it's and inappropriate, and it's a social problem. However, this is more, that's kind of like long-term straight disinhibition. We're interested in whether we move to be in a slightly more disinhibited state at some moments and how that can help. And that's a theory we started to switch to, that swearing by its kind of, outlandish, the power of the words, the social taboos and all that, it makes us more disinhibited once we use those words. And it's this disinhibited mindset where we are going to push ourselves a bit harder. We're going to go for it a bit more. We're going to not hold back. And that's really exciting because it means that, rather than swearing in pain, and we've done swearing in strength, it suggests swearing could help us in many, many different situations where we just need that little bit of extra oomph.
1: But there's something so funny about this finding, because in so many contexts, you're not allowed to swear. For example, I'm on the radio. Regulatory bodies tell me I can't swear. If you get up in front of your company to do public speaking and you're really nervous and you want to do a great job and you just drop an F-bomb, the CEO is going to be pretty upset. How can we integrate this knowing that we'll get in trouble for swearing sometimes?
0: Well, I think we are quite good at getting the nuance of different situations and knowing when it's okay to swear, when it's not okay to swear. I mean, one of the things that we've been looking at is it's called a swearing warm-up. So it's not that you would swear while giving a speech to your colleagues, but maybe in a quiet, in a room backstage, you could swear for 60 seconds as a swearing warm-up to just push yourself that little further. And obviously, no one was here, you do it, so it's completely fine.
1: I've heard the one where before a public speaking engagement, you have to raise your hands and make your body big so that your fight or flight mechanism gets more in fight mode. I don't know if that's even true, but are you suggesting I go to a restroom before I give a speech and just swear in front of the mirror? I could get some benefits from that?
0: Basically, yeah, that's exactly what we're suggesting.
1: Now, in your field, when you release publishing about profanity, do your fellow psychologists, academics, do they find it funny? Do you get pushback from your community?
0: Not pushback, no. I mean, I've only had positive interactions with colleagues. Colleagues want to, collaborate. They might have an idea of how it links to their field. Maybe we can do something together. I haven't had any, negative comments, if that's what you're suggesting. I just think it seems like a trivial thing in one sense to have devoted however many years it is that I've been doing this for. But on the other hand, it's like, I mean, another example I give when I'm giving talks is I found a website of the recordings from the black boxes of aircraft that have crashed, right? And unsurprisingly, quite a few of those, people swear that's their last words before they died, right? So swearing is this language. It's obviously useful, because if it wasn't useful, it wouldn't exist. It's this tool we have that can just help us in those moments when we've pretty much got nothing else we can do. And as I say, the research we've been doing has been showing that it does have these benefits, and it's profound, right?
1: And it makes people feel tougher. It distracts them from discomfort. It gives them permission to be a little less polite and worry about politeness. What exactly is going on?
0: It just, like you say, it pushes us a little bit. And we use the expression don't hold back and disinhibition. But it could lead into things like courage. It could make you a little bit more courageous. There's lots of situations where that could be handy, could be useful. So it's just this tool that we have that enables us to, go for it a bit more.
1: Do you have a favorite swear word, Richard?
0: When I get asked this question, I do have a favourite swear word. I mean, I just say the F word, right?
1: Yeah. It's very versatile. I mean, you can use it in a sensual way. You can use it out of anger. You can use it for humour. It's like the most versatile word there is, it seems.
0: There's a study, right? A guy called McHenry did it's called a corpus study. A corpus is a body of written, spoken language that linguists can use for research. And these guys went through an English corpus, found all the uses of the word and then look to see how versatile it was. And there's like seven or eight different ways you can use the word. I can give you some examples if you want.
1: Well, don't get me fired, but yes, please do.
0: So let's see what we got. So, like, you can use it as a general expletive. You're like, oh, f***. You can use it as a personal insult. You f***. Emphatic intensifier. F***ing amazing. In pronominal form, which is like f***, goes like f***. Idiomatic set phrase. Have you heard? Do you get that in American Canada where people say f*** all?
1: Well, certainly, yeah.
0: Yeah. And then my favourite destinational usage, which is f*** off. So, there you go.
1: Well, unfortunately, and I say this with all due respect and with a great appreciation that you're here, we've got to f*** off. I appreciate you coming on the show, Richard. Thanks for sharing your study with me.
0: Yeah, thanks, David. Loved it.
1: Richard Stevens is a psychology professor at Keele University in the UK. Up next, why so many Gen Zs are taking gig economy, rideshare, and delivery app jobs this summer instead of traditional ones.
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1: For young people, summer jobs have morphed from flipping burgers into delivering them. More and more Gen Z workers are skipping that minimum wage job, the awful boss, the schedule, maybe even a career ladder, and heading straight for the gig economy. Let's talk about it here with someone who's written about it. He's a senior retail reporter at Business Insider, and his name is Alex Bitter. Alex, welcome to the show.
14: Thanks for having me, David.
1: So how much of a trend is this? Kids faced with the prospect of summer work and not getting that traditional lousy job and instead trying gig economy stuff.
14: Well, it seems to be a trend, certainly. I wrote about this last week for Business Insider, and the source for that story was some data, basically user data from various delivery apps. You know, think Uber Eats, think DoorDash, GoPuff, all of these, right? What was really interesting in this data is that every May for the past few years, there's a spike in users, and particularly a spike among users 17 to 25, right? So that's right in there with Gen Z, kind of young workers, young consumers. It's something that doesn't happen much with any other age group, frankly, but every May there's a spike. Now you ask, why is that? Well, think about what you're doing as a 20-year-old in May, right? You're out of college for the summer, maybe. If you're a little older, maybe you've graduated, you're looking for a full-time job. But right now, I don't know if you've heard, David, but it's kind of hard to find a job for a lot of people, even if you have decades of experience. So it's even harder for those folks who are just starting their careers, right?
1: I have heard murmurs about things being rough for people starting their careers and at the entry-level job area. I think there's something called AI that might have something to do with it. I've heard this, but, you know.
14: We're looking into it, but yeah, that might have something to do with it.
1: So what exactly are these jobs? Are we talking like DoorDash, Uber? Are we talking driving? Are we talking assembling people's IKEA furniture on an app? What is that, TaskRabbit? Is it everything?
14: It's a lot of those, especially delivery and especially rideshare, right? These are apps that are easy to sign up for, and it's usually pretty quick to start doing the work and getting paid. So the barrier to entry is low. And obviously, all you need to know how to do is drive, maybe ride a bike if you're in a big city to do some deliveries. That is, yeah, it's a low barrier to entry. It's an easy way to start earning money, essentially.
1: Now, you touched upon it a little bit, but the why, like, is it the some of these entry-level jobs, like a fast food worker or something, are not palatable to young people and they prefer this? Or is it really just they can't get jobs like that?
14: I mean, I think there are a few explanations. One is that maybe people don't want to work at McDonald's anymore. But I think the thing I keep hearing about at work is it's just really hard to find a job, especially for young folks, right? That can be finding a summer job for just a few months. Or, you know, I think maybe what we're seeing here in part is folks who have their bachelor's, have a master's, but are just taking a while to find a full-time role are turning to these apps as kind of an alternative or at least a stopgap until they find a full-time job, right? That's the thing I keep hearing is that if you're a recent graduate, finding a job, even in tech, has become very difficult, right? 10 years ago, it was, you know, you got a computer science degree or you got something else you could use in the tech world and you were golden, right? You were set. You got a job in Silicon Valley or at a tech company, some other place.
1: You're literally saying my story and I'm realizing right. How lucky I am because that's gone now.
14: That's so 2016, David, unfortunately. And yeah, I mean, it's no coincidence that we keep hearing about all of these companies like Meta doing layoffs and also saying, hey, we're not hiring as many entry-level roles anymore because we can use AI for those.
1: Now, these gig economy apps, these companies, the workers don't make a lot of money. The working conditions aren't amazing. The way that there's like rating and star systems, the way the apps are gamified can really make a bad experience for the worker. But the one thing they do say, and maybe it's true, is that they allow their workers to have flexible schedules to set their own hours, things like this. Is this appealing to Gen Z or is it still like we're talking about more about being unable to find a job?
14: I still think a lot of it's about being unable to find a job elsewhere, but you're definitely right. I mean, I talk to dozens and dozens of gig workers every month, and it's very interesting you bring up flexibility, because across age groups, across demographics, they'll complain about, yeah, the pay's low, this isn't really what I want to be doing with my life, but it is flexible. That is a major advantage for lots of people, right? And certainly for Gen Z, it can be the same story. If you're maybe you're studying full time and doing this on the side, maybe you have family obligations and again, you need a part-time job, the flexibility is huge for people, and they're willing to accept that even if the pay isn't good, even if the work isn't really what they want to be doing. That's become a massive advantage.
1: So a young person can say, this Monday, I'm going to sleep in, I'm going to stay in bed until 3 p.m. and I'm going to binge Bravo shows all night. Great. I can do that. And tomorrow I'll work. Are we like learning good workplace skills? Are young people learning good workplace skills if they're just doing flexible hours? I'm worried about them. I'm worried about these young people.
14: Yeah, maybe not. I think, you know, flexible work is something a lot of folks have been looking for. Remote work, too, obviously, has sort of become a contentious issue and become very rare these days. I think it just goes back to the fact that, again, for a lot of folks, this is what they're left with, right? They've applied to hundreds of jobs. Maybe they haven't heard back. Nothing has worked out. I think we're seeing kind of the erosion of the traditional 9-to-5 job, right? And maybe it's preference in some cases, but in others, there just aren't opportunities out there, right? So I think that's a massive factor. I'll also say, too, you mentioned the idea of like, well, how flexible is this if there are like metrics you have to follow and meet? That's a big factor, too, right? I mean, a lot of people sign up for these apps like DoorDash thinking, yeah, I'll just start earning right away. But once they get on the apps, they learn, well, not all orders are created the same, right? And some orders make you more money than others. And getting access to the best orders can require, for instance, having status on the app.
1: Which requires basically treating it like a 9-to-5.
14: Right, exactly. And right, you have to accept a certain number of orders to get and maintain a certain status that gets you access to certain orders. So it's not as simple as just getting on the app and taking orders and making money.
1: What does this trend, young people choosing gig economy jobs rather than entry-level careers, say about the future of the job market? Is this just another piece of evidence that things are really rough for entry-level workers?
14: Absolutely. I think it's another sign of, you know, how tough it is to make it if you're in your 20s or 30s in this country and in this economy. You know, we keep reading about how, you know, boomers have so much more disposable income than younger generations, and Gen Z are kind of more strapped than a lot of older generations. I think this fits into that narrative, right? If there's no pickup in hiring, if these folks don't have an opportunity to get full-time jobs in the long run, I think the question then becomes, well, is that trend going to intensify, right? Are we going to have just successive generations of folks with less buying power, less economic and financial stability, right? And what do we do about that is a huge open question.
1: My first job after I graduated, I ate a lot of, how do I say this on the radio? I ate a lot of doo-doo. It was a rough job. It wasn't a 9-to-5. It was like a 9 to 6:30. And I learned a lot. And I think my career, my previous career where I was like in tech and engineering and all that, would not have gone well had I not have learned that at my first job, all that stuff.
14: Yeah.
1: I'm worried about young people because they can say, oh, I don't want to do it the hard way. I can just get into gig work. Yeah, I'm not really sure what my question is after saying all that, but are you worried for young people too that they're not going to get experience from entry-level jobs and that's going to haunt them throughout their careers?
14: Yeah, totally. I mean, those soft skills are a huge part of any career. And as you said, even if you learn them at McDonald's or in, you know, kind of that environment, they're still valuable later on in life. I will say one thing I hear a lot talking to gig workers is there is still... you still learn people skills in this job, believe it or not, right? I mean,
1: yeah, the disgruntled family you got to deliver to that's rude to you.
14: right. Or think about, you know, you're working for Instacart. A big part of that job is, you know, you go to the store to pick an order. Oops, they're out of something the customer wants. You got to let them know. Maybe you have to have a discussion about what to substitute. And there is a good opportunity to provide good service and like be mindful of what the customer is looking for. And a lot of them appreciate that and will tip you well. And you know, a lot of folks deliver to the same houses every day or every week. And I think there is still an opportunity in these sort of alternative customer service jobs to kind of learn what people like and learn how to deal with people.
1: a glimmer of hope for the young people. Well, you can read more. Alex Bitter's article is titled Gen Z is Turning to Gig Apps Like Uber and GoPuff for Summer Jobs. And that's in Business Insider, where Alex is a senior retail reporter. Alex, thanks for being here.
14: Thanks for having me.
1: Just after the break, a marriage with no affair, no screaming, and no dramatic breakup. Could it end years before divorce papers arrive? Coming up next, what is the silent divorce? What does it mean when love quietly quits but nobody moves out?
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1: So Some marriages end without a big, explosive final ending. No affair, no dramatic screaming match, no flying plates. Just two people slowly kind of becoming roommates with a shared phone bill. Let's talk about silent divorce, where a relationship quietly quits long before anyone files any paperwork. I am here with Alex Howard and Amanda Silver, divorce mediators and hosts of the Dirty Laundry Podcast. Alex, welcome to the show.
0: Thank you, David.
1: And Amanda, a great joy having you here.
2: Thank you.
1: Silent divorce. Is this just like a hype word? What's going on with it? This is what happens when a couple just drifts apart slowly in a boring way?
2: Well, interestingly, one of our, you know, viral reels was about how spouses become roommates. 3.2 million people tuned in and commented on this reel because it is so common.
0: Yeah.
2: It's not like you see, like, I mean, yes, there is the situation where there's, you know, more high conflict and there's big screaming matches and there's blowouts, yada, yada. But for the most part, I think most of our clients are coming into our office and they're just, they've grown apart.
0: Yeah. It's death by a thousand cuts. It's just, we're not as excited as we used to be. And maybe life would be easier not together. But it takes a while to get there, I think.
2: Yeah. Years.
1: Now, how do we know the difference between this and just a rough patch? Like, how do we tell the difference between a silent divorce and a rough patch? I would never disclose personal information on the show, so I'm definitely not talking about me and my girlfriend because her parents listen to the show. But sometimes we'll go like a month where we're not intimate.
2: Yeah.
1: And then sometimes we'll go weeks. Sorry, this couple I'm talking about is not us.
2: Sure.
1: We'll go have a great weekend where we're like teenagers again or whatever. How do we tell the difference?
2: That's a good question. I do think relationships have seasons where like you go through, you know, you have kids or you go through some type of financial struggle or someone, you know, God forbid is sick. That's life. And of course, it's going to have an impact on relationships. But I think when you start looking to other people to fill your emotional needs, and it's been a long time, we're not talking about a couple weeks or even a couple months. We're talking about, you know, years sometimes.
0: And I don't even think that sex per se is an indicator. I don't know if I can say that on the radio.
1: You can.
0: I think, okay, good. Yeah. Like being physically intimate, I don't think is necessarily a precursor. If you're not doing it or if you are, I don't think that has, you know, a natural segue to divorce. Intimacy itself is so layered. And I think if you're not being intimate anywhere in your relationship, then that could be a precursor. So if you're still communicating, if you still make each other laugh, if you still have, you know, dates and you want to come together and still be a team, I think you're okay. Even if you're not
1: doing it that correct number of times per month or week or year or decade.
2: I don't
0: exactly
2: know. I think if you haven't slept together in years, there's a problem.
0: No, I think there's a problem, but I don't think there's necessarily a problem in your marriage. It could be one person is just going through a struggling journey of their own and needs to figure out their stuff in a supportive, still relationship. But I think when you see that quote unquote roommate syndrome, that's when it's like, oh, we're sleeping in different rooms, or oh, the last kid is now in bed with one of the parents and the other parent has moved to the basement, you know, in-law suite. That's maybe more of an indicator that something is up.
1: But I've talked to sleep doctors about sleep divorce where your partner snores or their apnea is out of control or something. So like everyone's different, I guess. Just, I guess there are little signs, but they're not true for everybody all the time.
0: Yes.
2: Yeah, I think, yeah, exactly. I've heard of sleep divorce, and that works really well for some people.
0: Yeah,
1: I've been trying to get a sleep divorce, but she won't let me.
0: She's not into it. Yeah, it takes two to tango. No, if you have someone who does shift work or just
2: really loudly,
0: terrible sleep habits.
2: Or the machine, the sleep apnea machine. Who wants to sleep next to that?
0: No, my husband is often on his phone in the middle of the night, you know, from like a 1 to 2 a.m., just, you know, reading the news or whatever to fall back asleep.
1: Is that what he's doing?
0: No.
1: I'm kidding. I'm sorry. I had to.
0: But as a result, we now have a pillow wall so that I don't have to see the light from the phone. And I think ultimately what it comes down to, are you still communicating? Are you still connecting? Is it something that's like passive aggressive where you're like, I'm going to give you the silent treatment until you start appreciating me? Or is it just a slow breakdown where you're literally moving away from one another? Because it's very common in relationships to move away and come back together. Like Amanda said, the seasons, you're ebbing and flowing. If the ebbs go further and further each time, then it's difficult to find your way back ultimately.
1: Are there other little signs I can look at my relationship and say, oh, we're actually like, we're separated but living together and don't realize it yet?
0: who's the first person you want to call if something good or bad happens?
1: Like, you guys. No, I'm kidding. I'm sorry. I'm silly today.
2: Yes. I think who's your first person that you want to call when you get good news at work or bad news at work?
1: Okay, good. I passed that test. Yeah, definitely.
2: Okay.
1: Definitely.
2: Okay.
1: I mean, she's the only one I can call because I have no friends. But she, even if I had friends, she would be the first that I would call. Other signs?
0: I think, do you still get excited to see them? Right? Like, even after 15, 20 years of marriage, you could still be looking forward to coming home and seeing that person or you're, you know,
2: I'm single. I don't know what that's like.
0: When they call you, you know, your face lights up or you get a little excited. Like, I think those are all positive. So on the reverse, how often are you talking? Is it just logistics about the kids or who is getting groceries or did you phone your mother? It's her birthday. Are we actually planning for our future together? Are we building towards something? Or are we just stagnant, trying to keep the status quo because we don't actually want to be here, but the thought of divorcing is probably too much administrative labor?
1: It is a lot of administrative labor. I can say that with great certainty. Can resentment creep into people's lives without them realizing it? Like, oh, hey, can you get me a glass of water? And then it's like, get your own damn water. You know, like I just worry that some couples get in a real funk where they don't like each other, but they live together.
2: Yeah. When people start tallying, like, oh, I took out the garbage this morning.
0: Keeping score. Right?
2: They're keeping score. I think that just leads to, is recipe for disaster.
0: Yeah.
2: I took out the garbage. Oh, I put the baby down yesterday. It's your turn. You know, when you start doing that, that can have an impact. Yeah. On the relationship, for sure.
1: Okay. Can you keep score without being resentful? Being like, hey, I put the baby down yesterday. It's your turn tonight. Oh, yeah, I realize it's my turn. I'll happily do that. Clearly, you need to divide the labor somehow.
0: You must.
2: Yes. I think you do it before, right? So you have a conversation. Like, if you are going to have a baby, have a conversation about how that's going to work, how you're each going to have some time to yourself. What does that actually look like? Or if you're going to get a dog, that's like having a baby too. Mm-hmm. Who's taking the dog for a walk? Like, have those conversations ahead of time and not wait until there's a problem.
0: I think the resentment really builds when there isn't that communication and when it's just such a mismanagement of the labor. Like, it doesn't take much to be like, hey, thanks for putting the baby down. Why don't I do it tonight? Just the awareness that you're on the same team and that you should be balancing it is pretty important.
1: Now, you're both divorce mediators. Have you ever heard someone say this, like, my marriage ended years ago? Like, where does this come from?
2: All the time.
0: Yeah.
2: I can't tell you how many times people come to me for their divorce, and they're like, we've actually been separated for years. We've just been sort of just keeping things going, paying the bills, you know, raising the kids, but we haven't, like, been a couple for years. So it can take a long time before people actually decide to...
0: I think it's much more common for people to be trying or at least to stick it out for years. And then finally you get to the point where you're like, well, nothing has changed. Therefore, nothing is going to change. Therefore, I need to make a change. And it is typically after years of being unhappy.
2: Yeah.
1: And that's where you get the call, I guess.
2: That's where the bat signal goes out and we jump into action.
1: Can one person think the marriage is fine and the other person think the relationship is cooked, done, like they're not in it even?
0: Oh, I would say that's almost more common as well.
2: That's a hard one. I've had those clients where one is like, yeah, I am done. Like, I am moved on. Like, let's make this happen. And the other one wants to reconcile.
0: Yeah.
2: And it's like, I don't understand what's wrong. Like, we're great. Mm. Ooh, that's a tough one.
0: Or they think they're coming for couples counseling, but really it's divorce mediation.
2: Surprise!
1: I'm guilty of that one. Although I do recommend couples counseling to help you break up. I do think it's useful even if you end up breaking up.
0: Yes.
2: Yeah.
0: Could not agree with you more. It is a great vehicle to have a supported conversation and sort of someone to support and maybe referee if in case things get out of hand.
1: I'm here with Alex Howard and Amanda Silver, divorce mediators and hosts of the Dirty Laundry podcast. We're talking about silent divorce, but we're going to move into actual divorce. There's a new stat, well, maybe not a new stat, but there is a stat that over 70% of women initiate it. Why is that the case? What's going on there? We'll answer that after the break.
3: 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Call us anytime, toll free in the U.S. and Canada at 1-888-505-6644. That's 1-888-505-6644. 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
1: Why do women initiate divorce more than 70% of the time? Is it because women leave more easily? Is it because they stay longer than more people realize? Let's walk into this so-called Walkaway Wives Club with divorce mediators and co-hosts of the Dirty Laundry podcast, Alex Howard and Amanda Silver. Amanda, I'm going to start by saying hello to you this time. Welcome to the show.
2: Thank you. Hello to you, too.
1: And Alex, welcome to you. Welcome back.
0: Thank you.
1: Okay. I didn't realize this, that 70% of women initiate divorce. When you hear a stat like this, you work in this area, are you surprised?
0: No, not a little, not even a little bit. No. We have a joke in our industry that men are always the last to know. And it so holds true. Women really do. They finally get sick of all
2: the BS,
0: all of the the sort of misweighted or unweighted, you know, imbalance of mental load, of domestic labor. It's the default. And so we put up with it. We were conditioned to do it, do all the stuff around the home, remember all the doctor's appointments, the friends' birthdays, and the until we cannot do it anymore. And then we walk away.
1: I want to take a tangent here about like emotional labor and domestic labor and all this, because I was talking to a friend who was separated from their partner. And he was saying, like, we do equal amounts of chores. I don't know what she's talking about. I always say to her, just tell me what to do and I'll do it. And I was like, aha, there it is right there. Just tell me what to do and I'll do it. Yes, you do equal amounts of quote unquote labor, but she's got to manage everything. She's got to act like your teacher or your mother telling you what to do. So she either has to realize the house needs to be cleaned. She does it half the time, or she tells you to do it half the time. Men don't realize this.
0: Yeah.
2: It's the mental load. So even the fact that she has to tell him and organize things, that in itself can break someone down and wear someone out.
0: And I think you hit the nail on the head, David. She has to act like your mother. Ooh. I don't know about, you know, any of the men listening out there, but not many of them want to be intimate with their mothers. So it's this dual role.
1: Well, tell that to Freud, but I agree. I agree on the surface, but I feel like psychiatry is...
0: Yeah, so the Oedipus complex.
2: Yeah, I mean, for some, but for most, it's not a healthy thing.
0: Jokes aside, it does take away that romantic aspect of a relationship. And I think that's where we see this idea of the quiet quitting or the walking away. It's just like, no, you don't get to have your cake and eat it too. Pick your lane. And then eventually the lane kind of by default gets picked. And then so they leave because that lane sucks.
2: And for some, they've been doing it on their own already. So at this point, they might as well just be actually on their own, right? Yeah. They've already been doing it on their own. They've been taking care of all the appointments, all the house stuff, making money.
0: In fact, it's often easier. It's one less person to take care of.
1: Four relationships that end, marriages that end, where the women, and it sounds like the majority of them do, walk away. Do men often experience it as a surprise because they weren't listening or they weren't paying attention or the warnings they just didn't take seriously?
0: Pretty much.
2: I think when a woman finally decides that, men are usually caught off guard. In my experience, they're caught off guard. What do you mean? Things are great.
0: Things were so great, but here's the thing. Things were great for them.
2: You. They were great for you. You were so happy because she was taking care of everything.
0: Why would a man leave when they have someone taking care of their lives and they don't have to do any of that? Nobody wants to go grocery shopping. Nobody wants to meal plan and book appointments. That stuff sucks. And so if you're doing it, if you have someone doing it for you, why in the world would you leave? And so then it becomes kind of the onus of the person doing the work to go, it's sooner or not.
2: And that's why I also see a lot of my male clients, they jump into relationships really quickly because they just don't know how to do it on their own. So before you know it, they've got a new girlfriend or a new wife or some partner moving in, and the women are like, whoa, freedom.
0: Yeah.
1: It's not that he moved on so quickly. It's that he couldn't take care of himself at all, and he needed someone quickly.
0: Unfortunately. Yeah,
2: there's something we said about that. Yeah.
1: I have a friend in mind I'm thinking about.
0: You said it, not us.
2: Yeah.
1: I separated at 27, and I guess I waited a while to get serious. I'm not guilty of this, but
2: okay,
1: I could be. I'm not perfect.
0: Often we see it if you have children. Children's a big one where it's like, oh, crap. That being said, I will say, often I have seen from clients and even just friends anecdotally that when they left, the men really did rise up to the challenge. And so the question I will say, in fairness to our male counterparts, are the women not letting them do all of these tasks, right? Does it become you're the default parent and then all of a sudden you're the expert? So now when I have people in my life that are having children, and they say, you know, what's a good piece of parenting advice? I always say to the moms, don't be the expert out of the gates. Let the dad learn at the same time with you. Make those mistakes together. Share in that learning curve, because the second you decide you're the expert, they will always default to that. And you will inadvertently be now
2: parent-child relationship.
0: Exactly.
1: Your idiot husband is going to stay an idiot husband unless you let him learn by trying.
2: Yeah. Exactly. Let him learn.
0: Exactly.
1: Oh, wow. Let the men learn. The men need to learn.
2: Let the men learn.
1: It's not a bad catchphrase. You mentioned when women finally do walk away, men step up. Why don't they get the memo during the marriage?
2: I guess because they don't have to. Yeah. It's sort of like, is it weaponized incompetence or is it something else? I mean, they just, if one person's doing it, you know, doing all the doctor's appointments and taking the kids everywhere and making all of that, those decisions, and they don't really have to do it until they do.
0: Until
2: they're forced to do it.
1: Say more about weaponized incompetence. I've covered it on the show, but give me a quick definition. I love this one.
2: Well, we see that a lot too. I think in the dynamic that you were talking about, yeah. Alex, where like the mother is the becomes the expert in something. And then the dad's just like, well, okay, if you're the expert, then I guess I can't do it. Right. So I'm just going to step back and not do that thing.
1: So he's like, tie the kid's shoes because I don't know how to do it.
2: I don't know how to do it because you're the expert.
0: You do it better, or you should just do it.
2: You know, you put the kids to bed better than I do, or you feed them better than I do. Right. So I think it's better if you do it. So she takes it on and she feels like the control of like getting it done the way she wants to do it. And then he steps back and then there's resentment that builds. And
0: so for those new couples, maybe now is sort of the opportunity to step back and go, if I do it better, what that means is you need more practice. You should do bedtime.
2: You can do it good too.
0: You got to keep trying until you have mastered it like I have. So I'm going to kick up my heels and eat, you know, bonbons on the couch, and you get to do bedtime for the next month. And then you even things out. I think try until you get to the point where, sadly, you do walk away because you've had enough.
2: But there's also nothing wrong with establishing roles. Like, I wouldn't want to necessarily shovel the driveway, right? Or take out the garbage.
0: Or change my oil in my car. Never done that.
2: Yeah, like, so it's okay to have that, too, in a relationship, so long as you're both, like, on the same page.
0: Expectation management is huge. We do a chore draft, pick your favorites, and then we assign, you know, the not-so-pleasurable chores at the end. But let's do it. Let's be collaborative. As long as you're working as a team, there's hope.
1: Alex, are you saying in your marriage, nothing is more sexy than a chore wheel? Is that what you're getting at here?
0: You don't even know. Chore wheels, calendar invites.
2: Oh, she loves the calendar invite.
0: I love a to-do list.
1: Spreadsheets are sexy.
0: Right?
1: My last question here. Is there a male version of the Walk Away Wives Club? Is there a version where men kind of had enough and they walk away that you see?
2: Yes.
0: I think they do, but they don't make the definitive decision. So they walk away differently. They stay in the marriage, but they just do less and less. They're less engaged. They're maybe even homeless. They're working later.
2: They check out.
0: They check out emotionally. And then therefore, eventually the woman was like, well, if you checked out, I'm also checking out.
1: Well, I'm here with divorce mediators Alex Howard and Amanda Silver. They host the Dirty Laundry podcast. Amanda, Alex, if I were to listen to a recent episode of your podcast, what would I find?
0: Oh, talking a lot about changes in law, actually. Yes. A lot of exciting changes coming.
1: Ooh, spreadsheets and law. Nothing is more sexy than that.
0: Yes. We love to share a lot of personal stories. So if you feel alone or isolated, come check out some of our older episodes where people share their personal stories. And you might realize that you're not alone in this. And if you want to walk away, we'll help you do it.
1: Alex, thank you.
0: Thanks, David.
1: And Amanda, what a joy it was having you here.
2: Thank you for having us.
1: That is a wrap on our Monday night show. We'll be back tomorrow night, same time, same place. Thanks for tuning in.
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11: Continues to fall, having a significant impact on traffic in and around the city and increasing flood concerns in parts of the province. We check in with Albertans both for and against separation as organizers on both sides ramp up their campaigns. Plus, a city response to fixing one problem inadvertently causing another. Why a stop sign in a Southeast Edmonton neighborhood was taken down just days after being installed.
8: You're watching Global Edmonton. This is Global News Morning.
12: Hey, good morning, everyone. Welcome to Tuesday. It is June 2nd. Thank you so much for being with us. How did you enjoy your drive in?
13: Very wet.
12: Yeah, it was. Producer Ashley was saying when she was driving in, the wiper could not go fast enough at some points.
13: Oh, wow.
12: Yeah.
13: Okay, well, mine was, I didn't experience that level of rain.
12: Yeah.
13: But definitely a lot falling.
12: Yeah, and like I was noticing the ground yesterday, it's saturated. Like
13: yes.
12: It's starting to pool in like one section of the yard and the boulevard and everything like that. So we've had a lot of rain.
13: We've had a lot of rain, and it's going to continue. So if you like it, good news. Britt is off today. Daintree, welcome back. How are we looking?
14: Thank you very much. We're looking soggy.
13: Yes.
14: It is quite a bit of rainfall. In the last 48 hours, we've had 62 millimeters fall. So yesterday was around 40. The day prior, we were around 22. So it has been very, very wet conditions over the last few days. We'll continue to see some rain for today. Cooler temperatures as well, below that average daytime high of 20 degrees. We'll be sitting around 11 and slowly make our way back up to some better conditions as we roll through the rest of the week. But with regards to that, of course, we had flooding along the Yellowhead, so it had closed down the westbound lanes between 97th Street to 124th Street. There are some power outages as well, so I'll have details on that coming up in just a few minutes. For now, back to the desk with Aaron and Vinesh.
12: All right, DC, thank you so much. It is 5:02. And yes, let's start with the weather. The heavy rain continues to fall this morning here in Edmonton and across much of Alberta.
13: The rain has been falling nearly nonstop in Edmonton since Sunday morning. Although definitely needed in some areas, the deluge is leading to a few issues. On Monday afternoon, the

0: in Edmonton between Wednesday and Thursday. While flooding in low-lying areas is possible, widespread flooding is not expected. And in northern Alberta, there is some flooding on Highway 63 northbound near mile marker 213, just south of Fort McMurray. RCMP say it's impacting the far right lane. Drivers should proceed with caution and check 511 Alberta for the latest updates. It is 5:03. Today we continue our series, Road to the Referendum, looking into the idea of Alberta separating from the rest of Canada, what it means for our province and our country.
1: Our Caroline Devaney caught up with four people who believe independence is the best and only path forward to better understand what led them there and why they're speaking up now.
2: Morgan Schmidt has been stationed on Baseline Road 5 hours a day for five straight weeks. She says that's how she earned her canvasser's glow.
3: This is just many, many hours of being outside in the cold. It's part windburn, part tan.
2: This cause is pulling her away from caring for her grandchildren, but Schmidt sees it as short-term pain for long-term gain.
3: We have such great opportunity here. And we could capitalize on it if we could get Ottawa out of it.
2: In St. Albert, that vision for an independent Alberta is also on full display at this home. A visual nod to the transition the homeowners hope is coming.
4: We have a Canada flag that we could hang there as well. And we thought at this time, this is the appropriate flag for us.
2: Sheldon and Sharon Koch are advocates for separation, but insist it's not what they want.
4: Canada has been our home for all of our lives, and we have loved it dearly, and we still do. We just don't see another choice, another option for the future of our children.
2: Their frustration with what they call dangerous federal policies and financial inequality has been building for years. For them, the movement offers a reset and renewed hope.
5: Even if it doesn't work out, it's not a waste of time.
4: No.
5: We are sending a clear message to Ottawa.
2: According to an Angus Reid poll from last week, 35% of respondents said they would vote for the province to hold a binding referendum on separation. 60% said they want to remain part of Canada. And a U of A study conducted prior to the latest referendum announcement indicated 20% of Albertans support separation. Independence leaders say they want to stop federal equalization payments, reduce income taxes, and give Alberta full control over natural resources. Those arguments resonate.
6: An extra $50, $100, $200 on their paychecks. That's really meaningful stuff.
2: It's that platform that sold Linda Stevens. The Airdrie realtor who moved from Ontario never thought she'd support separation. But at 56, she says she's fallen further behind than she was a decade ago.
6: We've lost that hope. We've lost that optimism that used to be there, that spark. People are just nodding in silence and, yep, just getting by, just getting by. Albertans are saying we're done. It's not good enough anymore.
2: But their collective pursuit for change has made them a target of personal attacks.
3: We've had people call us traitors. We've had people yell in our face. We've had people give us ID just to rip it out of our hands.
2: While the criticism hurts, they say it won't change their minds.
3: I have to know at the end of this that I did everything that I could to make this happen because I believe in it so much.
2: Carol Ann Devaney, Global News.
1: As the independence movement gains steam, many Albertans have pushed back in opposition, determined to fight for Confederation.
0: The Forever Canadian campaign, headed by former Conservative Deputy Premier Thomas Lukaszczyk, collected more than 400,000 signatures in support of Alberta remaining in Canada. Blake Law spoke with some of the volunteers with the campaign to see what motivated them to act.
7: Brad Tomlinson wears his allegiance on his sleeve.
8: I'm a Canadian first, I'm an Albertan second.
7: For him, love of country is rooted in service.
8: My great-grandfather fought in World War I and in World War II. My grandfather fought in World War II. My father served 20 years with the Strathcona Armored Regiment. I was raised as a military kid.
7: But the reason he's spending a sunny spring day chatting with strangers in a Calgary park is the prospect of Alberta independence and fears of what could come after.
8: What's going to happen, I think, if we separate is we will be annexed by the U.S., and I think that's a disaster for this province.
7: He got involved with the Forever Canadian campaign last

0: year during its signature collection blitz. Some 400,000 signatures were submitted to Elections Alberta in October and verified soon after. But now these volunteers are campaigning for the cause again, shoring up support for the fall referendum. It's time Charlene Boulanger will happily give.
1: Honestly, it just wasn't really a question. It's something that I feel very passionate about. I have kids, and I want to see them to be able to grow up and have a future similar to what I had growing up.
0: She acknowledges grievances with Ottawa, but believes there are problems that can be fixed together.
1: I did work in oil and gas, and I can understand the concerns people have around pipeline access and things like that, but I really don't think that separating from Canada is going to get us what we want. I think it's going to put us in a position where it's going to be more difficult to get the things that we want.
0: A sentiment echoed by Janice Christensen.
2: My motivation is that I think Alberta staying in Canada is far better than any alternative that's been presented. I have been involved from the first week of the first part of this because that's how important it is to me.
0: Alexander Maloshnikov says he'll never take Canada for granted after leaving the USSR nearly 50 years ago.
3: My priorities, my values are freedom, liberties, ability to express yourself, ability to make for the living, everything that I was denied back in the old country. So all these things that we stand to lose, and I'm afraid that we will lose it if we separate, that makes me dead against it.
0: Tomlinson says the conversations he's had have largely been positive and respectful, with most strangers telling him they're also against separation. But he and his friends aren't stopping. For them, the stakes are too high.
4: I'm a patriotic Canadian. I'm Canadian first, and I will always be a Canadian. If Alberta were to separate, I would leave.
0: Blake Law, Global News.
5: Our special coverage continues this week, Road to the Referendum, where we will bring you additional stories and analysis on this very important issue.
6: Including two interviews later this morning with Mitch Sylvester from the Alberta Prosperity Project and Travis Taves, the former UCP finance minister who has now thrown his voice behind the Lead Not Leave campaign. Both of those interviews are coming up at around 6:40.
5: It is now coming up to 5:11. In other headlines this morning, an Evansburg man originally charged with aggravated assault now faces manslaughter charges after the victim died in hospital. On May 27th, police received a call that a man had hit someone with a truck at the Evansburg Arena, put them in the back of that truck, and then drove off. Police eventually located the man and the female victim. 26-year-old Daniel Saunders was rushed to hospital but died on May 28th. Police originally charged 52-year-old Neil Gao with aggravated assault, dangerous driving causing injury, and flight from police. During his court appearance on June 1st, the charge of aggravated assault was withdrawn and a new charge of manslaughter was issued. Police continue to investigate.
6: The province says it's increasing surgeries by about 32,000 by upgrading hospital operating rooms and putting incentives for funding back on hospitals.
5: It's called patient-focused funding or activity-based funding, but the critics have concerns about the model. Alyssa Carpenter reports.
7: The province is rolling out a new funding model for some surgeries. It's being implemented across 12 Alberta hospitals with the goal of increasing the number of hip, knee, rotator cuff, and cataract surgeries performed each year.
8: We're changing how we pay for surgeries. We're introducing patient-focused funding, commonly referred to as activity-based funding in other jurisdictions, where a portion of the hospital's budget will be funded based on the surgeries they do.
7: The NDP responding to the plan, accusing the province of playing politics with the health care of Albertans.
9: This is their backup plan, pushing further privatization instead of strengthening the public system. So if this government truly wanted to fix public health care, they'd invest in public surgical capacity, address the bottlenecks across the system.
7: That's what the premier says the province is doing by incentivizing hospitals.
8: It's a system that aligns the incentives the right way. It rewards hospitals for treating more patients.
10: If a hospital can have, say, 50% of its surgeries done through patient-focused funding, that provides more revenue for the hospital to do better.
7: The province says it will evaluate how the model is working by looking at things like rehospitalizations, post-op infections or complications, as well as patient feedback. Alyssa Carpenter, Global News.
5: 5:13. Let's turn things over to traffic. And DC, the yellowhead was a big concern yesterday. Might be a concern today, possibly?
11: Not so much anymore.
5: Okay.
11: We do have westbound lanes reopened. I've seen a few vehicles making their way through this area. However, that being said, of course, it has caused some delays from yesterday. We had the flooding going on, but we do have vehicles, as you can see, now have access for westbound travelers. However, there are still some crews that are out on the scene for that area between 97th Street and 124th. And you can see here a little further west near 107th Street. So definitely some significant amounts of rain. We saw 63 millimeters fall over the last 48 hours. So it has definitely had a major impact on our roadways. We do have a few areas where there are some power outages as well. So off in Maple Ridge as well, down on the south side, just west of 111th Street and 34th Avenue, we do have a power outage in place. So it's not impacting the intersection at the moment. However, if you do encounter an intersection that is dark or in flash, treat it as a four-way stop. We are rolling along very well. You can see one of our popular flooding areas along White Mud 111th Street. Looks like at the moment, no major flooding happening, but we certainly have seen a significant amount of rainfall, so hopefully we don't have any continuing issues with that. That's a look at your OK Tire traffic. Now, taking a look at what we have for your satellite and radar. So this is over the last 48 hours. You can see how much rainfall we've had, and it has been a lot. It just seems like it's continuous rainfall. In fact, I wanted to zoom in on the Edmonton area, and you can see here, Vinny, it is just almost like this. You lose the city of Edmonton. You're wondering where it is. It's somewhere underneath all of that rainfall. So it definitely has not been fun for anybody that's trying to enjoy some outdoor activities as of late with all of this rainfall. We'll continue to see that for today. We will see some improvement on those conditions over the next 24 hours. But you can see we do have a heat warning off in through Manitoba, northern Manitoba. We do have a rainfall warning here for the city, all the way down the QE2, straight down to the border with Montana. Current temperatures, we're sitting at 9 degrees, 9 as well for Jasper, Coronation, Fort McMurray, and Cold Lake, 10 out in Peace River, and we're sitting at 13 for Grand Prairie. Daytime high, 11 degrees, so we're about 9 degrees below the average daytime high of 20, and we're not going to see those improvements on conditions for several days. Let's end off with a nice picture, because I hate to give you all that bad news without some good news. This shot, courtesy of Daniel out near Phyllis Lake. How regal. Almost as regal as Vinny.
5: No, DC, I was going to say, if you stand right beside this regal bird, it's as tall as you are. My goodness.
12: Look at the size of it. Cover your eyes. Cover your eyes. Don't pop. Thanks, DC. It is 5:16. Despite the rain, tens of thousands made their way to Commonwealth for the 2026 send-off series.
5: We'll have more from the field right after this.

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0: News coming up to 20 after 5. Canada U.S. Trade Minister Dominic LeBlanc is in Washington for talks with the Trump administration.
1: Today, LeBlanc, as well as Canada's chief trade negotiator, Janice Charette, will meet with U.S. Trade Representative Jameson Greer, who recently said the White House had significant trade concerns with Ottawa. United States and Mexico have already started formal negotiations on CUSMA, but official talks between Ottawa and Washington have remained frozen since last year. Tariffs, market access, and the future of the North American free trade deal all on the table. This week's meeting could help quickly determine how quickly, rather, Canada and the U.S. can work through their key differences. It is 5:20. We're just over a week away from the kickoff of the 2026 World Cup.
0: Canada has two matches in preparation, including last night's clash with Uzbekistan down at Commonwealth Stadium. The steady rain not dampening the spirits of the fans on hand, with more than 46,000 in attendance. Rain did mess with the flow of the match a bit. Best chances of the first half fall to Uzbekistan, but Maxim Krepo made the saves when called upon. It is still 0-0 at the break. Canada opens the scoring in the 58th minute. Jonathan Osorio with the finish, his 10th goal for his country. It is 1-0 Canada. Canada gets an insurance marker in stoppage time. Jaden Nelson puts the match away. As Canada wins this one 2-0, they will face Ireland in Montreal on Friday in their final tune-up match. Slav Kornick has more from Commonwealth.
2: On a cold and rainy night, Canada improving to 3-0 here at Commonwealth Stadium over the last 5 years. Canada beating Uzbekistan 2-0 in front of 46,000 fans who brave the less than ideal weather conditions. After an average first half, Canada picked it up in the last 45 minutes, getting goals from Jonathan Osorio and Jaden Nelson. Now, the men's national team has been dealing with a number of injuries heading into the World Cup. Among them, Alfonso Davies. The Edmontonian did not play in the pre-World Cup friendly. Davies has been out with a hamstring injury. However, he was in attendance and spoke to the media after the match.
3: We just have to see how everything goes over the next couple of days. I just continue my rehab, my progression, and see how I'm feeling, day by day, step by step.
4: The condition's not perfect, but the pitch held up against a good Uzbekistan team that doesn't give much away. We could have had more than two goals, for sure. We could have had a few more. And I thought overall in the day, we were pretty dangerous. And if we could have limited a couple more counters, then we would have had a really secure performance.
2: Davies says he's not sure if he's going to be ready to play in Canada's World Cup opener June 12th against Bosnia and Herzegovina. Canada now heads to Montreal to play its second and final pre-World Cup friendly Friday against Ireland. Reporting from Commonwealth Stadium, Slav Kornick, Global Sports.
0: All right, we are coming up to 5:23.
1: We are going to take a quick break. We'll head over to 880 Chat to see what's on the go for the Tuesday edition. And the cats and dogs, well, they continue to fall, I guess. Who is now?
0: Daintree
1: is standing by. Oh my God, she's angry at me right now. She's standing by with full weather forecast details right after this.

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0: does look pretty cool out there, despite the rain. All right, coming up to 5:26, let's head over and check in with the CHED Morning Team on this rainy Tuesday morning.
1: Morning, Stacey.
2: Is this new, the whole thing? Or is this just something I'm seeing? Good morning.
1: What's new?
2: Oh, I don't know. This is, anyway, whatever. I think we're on a bit of a delay today, so I will,
1: Maybe because of the rain.
2: Maybe. Because rain causes delay.
1: Yes. Exactly.
2: Does cause problems. I took the Yellowhead today specifically to see the flooding, and it's down to one lane in the small little area where the flooding happened yesterday around 124th Street. So just a heads up to people who are traveling there right now. It's okay. Oh man, I can see myself in a delay. So I'm just going to shut that off. It's freaking me out a little bit. We've got a great show coming up. We've got a new study on spanking. Only one third of Canadians believe that corporal punishment when they're talking about their child is acceptable. But here in Alberta, about 53% think it is okay. We talked to our parenting expert about maybe other ways of disciplining our kids, or are we just raising softer kids? I'm sure I'm going to get that on the text line today. Also, I don't know if you're going to the European Union at any point, but they have this new entry and exit rules for people who don't live in the EU, and it is causing people to miss flights. It is there's massive lineups in European airports, so we'll break that down with our travel agent, who actually just got back from Europe, so she went through the system, so we'll talk to her about that. And also those hairy tent caterpillars that fall on your head every time you walk under a tree when you're going for a walk. You know what I'm talking about?
3: Yeah.
2: There's a bit of an outbreak of them. Should we be worried? Does it eat our trees? Like, should we be, taking the eggs off and making sure that our trees are free of these caterpillars, or are they A-okay? We'll talk to an expert coming up.
1: Okay, love it. Yeah, I saw one on my garage the other day.
0: Yeah, apparently it's cyclical, so we do get these bursts.
1: There's quite a few out at Pigeon Lake, I guess. Very interesting. All right, thanks so much, Stacey.
0: Have a good
2: See you guys.
0: One.
1: 5:28 weather time. How are we doing?
4: You know, I was thinking, it's also great news for our mosquito population. All this wonderful,
1: rain, yes.
4: Wonderful wet rain conditions. Wet rain. Wow. You know, you didn't get sleep when you have to mention that rain is wet. So I'm sure mosquitoes are going to be just thrilled with the baby boom they're going to have with all of this delightful, delightful rain. 11 is where we're going to be sitting at today. Sun will rise at 5. Well, rose already, but you can't see it because it's overcast. It'll set a little bit later on this evening. You probably won't see it either. Just before 10 o'clock tonight, around 9:54. Last year, we were at 17 degrees, so below average. Normal is 20. Back in 1970, we reached our all-time high of 32. And in 2022, our all-time low, -1. Let's take a look at those 10 days, because you need some I think encouragement, because we do have still at least 5 days of rain out of the next 10 coming. However, not continuous rain as we've seen for the last 48 hours. Today, we'll certainly see that rain, but then a bit of some sunshine for Wednesday, Thursday. We will get some rain, possible thunder showers, isolated thunder showers over the next couple days into Saturday. Some rain expected. And then by Monday and Tuesday, Wednesday, we will start to see some improvement on those conditions and get back to above seasonal for our daytime highs. We're going to take a quick break. We'll be right back. Stay with us.

0: Good morning. We are starting off the morning drive with heavy rain making its way around this city. So you want to keep that in mind as you make your way out the door. A lot of water on the roadways, but especially along the Yellowhead and on some spots of Calgary Trail. If you're on the Yellowhead, watch for this closure on the exit from 97th Street to go on to the Yellowhead westbound. Just watch for water pooling in that stretch of the Yellowhead between 97 and 127th Street. 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
9: Record it. The rain that Edmonton is seeing to kick off June is not at that level, but it is still creating residential issues.
10: We've had about five or six sump pump calls today. They're going to pick up once people get home from work and realize they're not working.
11: Kyle Farquhar with Mr. Reuter says he sees a rise in sump pump failures every time there's a heavy downpour of rain in the city. It's been a nonstop downpour in Edmonton since Sunday morning. On Monday afternoon, the westbound Yellowhead Trail closed between 97 and 124th Street due to the flooding. Edmonton's Mayor Andrew Knack told reporters there's been no reports to 311 so far of any sewage or drainage problems in the city.
12: I think this is part of the ongoing work of EPCOR to make sure that our systems in place are resilient across the entire city. And they're going to continue that work because we know how important it is.
11: Despite the continual rainfall, people Global spoke with say they're happy to have the rain after the hot temperatures.
13: Well, I've got an umbrella through my jacket, tucked into my pants so that I have my hands free for the leash.
14: So you're ready for the rain?
13: Oh, you gotta be. And worst case scenario, just get wet.
15: I think we definitely need it for with the vegetation, everything like that. Like, we haven't had that much rain over the past couple months.
11: The rain isn't stopping these people from enjoying the day, and it's keeping the plumbers hard at work.
10: We're always busy. Yeah, we get all the calls throughout the day, and it keeps, like I said, we have 22 techs on the road, so they're busy all day, every day.
9: The rain is expected to continuously fall over the next few days. According to Alberta Environment, water levels in Edmonton are expected to peak either Wednesday or Thursday. And while flooding in low-lying areas is possible, widespread flooding isn't expected. Catherine Ludwig, Global News.
16: Now, to the west, mountain communities are also keeping a close eye on the forecast. In Lake Louise, the normally quiet and calm Pipestone River is now flowing significantly quicker and higher than usual. Parks Canada, along with the RCMP and local businesses, are bringing in flood mitigation measures such as sandbags and tiger dams, just in case water levels continue to rise above the banks. It is now 5:35, and to our series on separatism, referendum campaigns have been picking up momentum across the province as we prepare to vote on this issue on October 19th.
9: Stay Free Alberta launched its petition in January. A frigid signature-collecting campaign did not deter thousands of volunteers who could often be seen along city streets with their Alberta flags pushing for separation. The group eventually submitted more than 300,000 signatures to Elections Alberta before its petition was quashed by the courts. Supporters we spoke with say even if they fail, it sends a message to Ottawa about their frustrations over what they describe as dangerous federal policies and financial inequality.
14: Canada has been our home for all of our lives, and we have loved it dearly, and we still do. We just don't see another choice, another option for the future of our children.
17: We've lost that hope. We've lost that optimism that used to be there, that spark. People are just nodding in silence and, yep, just getting by. Albertans are saying we're done. It's not good enough anymore.
9: According to all the polls, the number of people who want to stay a part of Canada outweighs those who want to separate, and some are joining the Forever Canadian group in hopes of spreading that message further.
16: The Citizen Petition Initiative, led by former Conservative Deputy Premier Thomas Lukaszczyk, was first out of the gate. Thousands of volunteers collected more than 400,000 signatures in support of Alberta remaining in Canada. Those we talked to are worried about the prospect of Alberta independence, with fears about what could come after and the belief that Alberta's problems are better solved together.
18: I did work in oil and gas, and I can understand the concerns people have around pipeline access and things like that, but I really don't think that separating from Canada is going to get us what we want. I think it's going to put us in a position where it's going to be more difficult to get the things that we want.
19: What's going to happen, I think, if we separate is we will be annexed by the U.S., and I think that's a disaster for this province.
16: Our special coverage continues this week, Road to the Referendum, where we will bring you additional stories and analysis on this very important issue.
9: Including two interviews later this morning with Mitch Sylvester from the Alberta Prosperity Project and Travis Tabes, the former UCP finance minister who has now thrown his voice behind the Lead Not Leave campaign. Both of those interviews are coming up at around 6:40.
16: We're coming up to 5:38. A memorial walk took place on Monday afternoon to remember an Edmonton teen who disappeared 1 year ago. Dozens gathering in honor of Samuel Byrd. The 14-year-old was reported missing last June 1st. His body was located 137 days later in a rural area outside of Edmonton. Byrd's mother says the walk was for Indigenous parents like her who also have missing children.
20: Too many moms, too many families. I want to do whatever I can just to bring awareness to not just like my boy's story, but to others that are not heard and not seen in the media. They are just as important as my son.
16: 38-year-old Brian Farrell faces a charge of second-degree murder in relation to Byrd's death.
9: Frustration reaching a boiling point for some residents in southeast Edmonton. Stop signs were installed at the intersection of Maple Road and 12th Street to improve safety and also allow for residents from the north and south to safely access Maple Road. However, they have unintentionally led to heavy backups and long waits. Residents sent hundreds of messages to their counselor in the span of a couple of days after the new signs created traffic chaos. And for now, their complaints have been heard and dealt with.
21: From White Mud, 17th Street, everything was blocked, and it took us 40 minutes to just get into our community.
22: They are going in and removing the two stop signs on Maple, so taking it from a four-way stop back to a two-way stop, and then they'll be doing some reassessment to see what else might work better for the residents.
9: Oh, traffic issues.
23: Hey. You complain about traffic issues.
16: DC, you're not the issue. Traffic is.
23: Just put a roundabout in there.
9: There you okay. Go.
16: Yeah,
23: keep traffic flowing.
9: People hate roundabouts. I love them.
23: I love them.
9: I think they're great.
23: Yeah.
9: As long as you know how to use them.
16: And you use your signal in
23: just
16: them.
23: Just keep yes. Moving.
9: Yeah. Yes.
16: Would you use the one in Paris, DC? Like the big ones in
23: yeah.
16: Paris? Oh, yeah.
23: I've been there. They're awesome. It's crazy because they have They have like lorries, so, you know, they're transport trucks. They have cabs. They have pickup trucks. Not a lot of those, but cars, bikes, scooters, mopeds. Everybody's on the same roundabout. It's wild. So I think we can do it. But taking a look, I know it's been very rainy and floody, but you can see it can still be beautiful. This, of course, is out in Canmore, so they have a reason for them to not be too concerned about all the flooding happening out here in front of the Drake Inn. Sorry, I tried to eat some breakfast and now it's stuck in my throat. We do have for the Yellowhead and 127th Street. Traffic flows through this area is moving along very well, but sorry. That's what you get for eating toast in the morning. You shouldn't have it. And I think it's, yeah, I'll be okay. I'll just hammer through this in just a second. I think I'm all right. Oh, thank you, Vinny. You're awesome. So we do have, as you can see, some rainfall on our roadways. Mm-hmm. Sorry. Oh, so refreshing. There is a power outage, though, just west of the intersection for, I think it's Greenfield, 111th Street, 34th Avenue, and also Maple Ridge. So that's a quick look at your city streets. We have no stalls, no collisions to report, so that's the good news. That is your OK Tire traffic. For those that are wondering, when is the rain going to stop? Well, I can tell you, it should be stopping later on this afternoon. Thank goodness, because I think Willow has had about enough of that. So, there's still going to be some light rain by noon, 9 degrees, but we will start to see an improvement over the next 12 hours. By 5 o'clock, we should see an end off for the rain, and that yellow warning for rainfall should end fairly quickly. We have for your temperatures 9 degrees right now. We're remaining fairly steady, well below the average, and below the average for the daytime highs. We'll take a look at the 7-day forecast coming up shortly.
0: All right, DC, get a poor big DC. Drink of water.
1: That is the worst.
0: Yes, I mean, that's the thing. We have to eat because, I mean, we started the hours that we do, so we do have to eat during the show. So,
1: and it's live TV.
0: Yeah, exactly.
1: So, yeah.
0: Well, it is coming up to, speaking of live TV, it's coming up to 5:43, and we're learning more about the potential route for the controversial pipeline from Alberta to BC's coast.
1: We'll have that story and more after the break.
2: We're still moving around the city at a fairly good pace this morning, but still a lot of rain making its way around the capital region, so keep that in mind. And we do have a lot of water on the roadways. You'll want to watch for it, especially on the Yellowhead. We have water pooling in between 97th and 127th Street, so careful as you make your way through. Still have the exit blocked off from 97th Street to go on to the Yellowhead westbound, so expect some delays there. And watch for some water pooling on Calgary Trail as you make your way south of the White Mud. 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
7: Well, then with that, it was quite, you know, going further north than Northern Gateway, and a lot of terminuses in Nisga territory. We know the Nisga have been supportive and are co-proponent of Solistim's LNG, so a very pro-development nation.
8: The proposed routes show one from northern Alberta to northern BC ending near the Alaska border, and two from northeast of Edmonton that split, with one heading north to north of Prince Rupert and the other continuing west along the previous Northern Gateway route to Kitimat. All would require the lifting of the federal northern oil tanker ban, something BC and many coastal First Nations oppose, but Alberta may be trying to give Ottawa room to maneuver.
12: If they were to proceed with the northern route through Prince Rupert, at least they can maintain their ban for all of that waterway south of Prince Rupert. And so those are challenging waters, I understand. So maybe that's actually not a bad compromise.
8: Now, Alberta's been engaging directly with British Columbians about these proposed routes. As for the Premier of BC, he says he's being left out of these discussions altogether, including those going on between Alberta and Ottawa.
13: We need to be at the table. We should be at the table. We hope to be at the table, but we're not yet.
8: Alberta is also looking at a possible southern route to the Vancouver area, the one seemingly favored by Ottawa. And the federal government does have jurisdiction over interprovincial pipelines. But the biggest challenge isn't the route. It's finding investors to back it.
27: There's no point in having a lot of Indigenous consultation. There's no point in having, seeing what the BC government is thinking if you can't get investors on board.
8: Alberta's premier hopes construction of the new pipeline will begin as early as September 2027. We should find out exactly what path they propose to help them get there by July 1st. Ben O'Hara Byrne, Global News, Victoria. For people.
0: All right, DC, you're showing us, it's changed some of these warnings that compared to 24 hours ago.
28: Oh, yeah. We still have a heat warning in place off in northern Manitoba and northeast Saskatchewan. However, here in the province, you can see centrally, all the way down, straight through the center along the QE2, through Red Deer, Calgary, all the way down through to the border with Montana. We do have that rainfall warning that remains in place at this time. Looking at our current temperatures, you can see that we do have for Fort McMurray, 9 degrees, Lac La Biche, the same, White Court, Coronation, 8 here in the city, Red Deer, Camrose, 13 for Grand Prairie, 10 in Lloydminster, and 10 as well for Peace River. For our daytime highs, you could see that with that, we still have rain right across the province, a little less so off towards the west, northwest, and temperatures remain below the average daytime high. We should be sitting around 20 degrees for a daytime high. We're only going to reach 11 for today. 22 for Peace River, 19 in Grand Prairie, 14 for Hinton, and then rain, 9 for Drayton Valley, Rocky Mountain House, and Red Deer. But there is some good news on the horizon. We will get some sunshine tomorrow, 18 degrees under a partly cloudy sky. Thursday, 40% chance of some isolated showers, more so on Friday, so mostly cloudy, and we will get thunder showers for Friday, 18 degrees, 40% chance on Saturday, Sunday. But Monday, yay, looks better, 21 and a partly cloudy sky. So we still have, out of the next 10 days, At least five of those will be dealing with rain, unfortunately. So just bear with us. We'll get some good weather coming up very soon. And bear with us. We'll be back right after the break.

0: keeping our eye on this wander pooling as you make your way out the door this morning. Still a lot of water on the roadways, and if you're traveling on the Yellowhead in between 97 and 127th Street, you'll want to watch in both directions as we have some pretty big puddles there. Looks like we do still have some crews on scene, so careful. The exit from 97th Street to go onto the Yellowhead westbound is still blocked off. Right now, traffic volume is light and moving around the city at a good pace. We're starting off the drive, moving stall and collision free. 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From the Global One Traffic Center, I'm Justin Durbin.
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0: I mean, you can't deny it's definitely looking green out there.
1: Mm-hmm.
2: Yeah. It's my beautiful. Lawn almost looks neon.
3: That bright neon green?
2: Yeah.
3: Yes, I noticed that too yesterday. You just, because maybe it's the gray sky and then it does green up and then it just looks super bright.
2: Yeah.
3: Yeah.
2: It is wild.
0: You're like, why do I have a green screen in my backyard?
2: Pretty much.
3: Well, you'll like this. You're a fan of the Fifth Element.
2: Oh, yeah.
3: Is it super green?
2: Super green.
3: Yeah.
2: Yeah, I think it's super green.
3: Yeah.
2: Yeah.
3: Okay. Sorry.
0: That was one of the colors.
3: It just means
2: something was good.
3: Yeah, it was just one of the lines they used in Fifth Element, and now we're nerding
0: Stop
3: out.
0: Stop here, man. Yeah, super green, guys.
2: She's like, ooh.
0: Okay, let's quickly talk weather before we do this day.
2: Oh, I put the wrong thing in. It's not wind chill. But don't worry about that. It's like Humidex. Anyhow, it feels the same. So great news. It's not below 9. But yeah, we will see an end to the rain eventually later on this afternoon. But then the rain will come back in the form of some isolated showers for the next few days. I'll show you all those details coming up shortly.
3: Okay, let's go to lightning round of this day in history. Dead Poets Society starring Robin Williams premieres on this day back in
0: 1990.
3: 89. 87.
0: Nicely done, DC.
2: Evil
3: laugh.
2: Thank you. Excellent.
3: Kraft rolls out Velveeta cheese. So this has to be a 50s thing, right?
2: Why wouldn't they pour it out?
0: Because it doesn't pour. It's a hard slab of... Yes.
3: Okay.
0: Have you ever had used it? We tried to cook it. I don't know. Not again.
3: Okay, how far back are we going to go for this?
0: You're thinking 50s?
3: I think, but it could be even before that.
0: 30.
3: I'll go 52.
0: What are you saying, DC?
2: I'm going to say 34.
0: Let's say 45.
2: 28. I should have stuck with 30. Oh, man. I would have been closer.
0: Fame. That was perfect.
3: So it's released and becomes Bowie's first number one hit on this day back in.
2: I don't know.
3: 80.
2: No.
3: No?
2: 70.
3: 70.
2: I think it's 70.
3: Okay.
0: 75.
2: 70, 76.
3: 77 then.
0: 75.
2: There we go.
0: All right. Let's do that again.
2: Bye.
0: That's pretty good.
3: Very good.
0: It is
3: 57. News headlines right after this.
0: See ya.
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10: This is Global News. It's 6 o'clock. Good morning. I'm Morgan Smith, and that's yellow snowfall or yellow rainfall warning, rather, remains in effect this morning. It is 9 degrees and raining again. We're headed to a high of 10 this afternoon, about 5 millimeters of rain expected, 19 your high tomorrow with a chance of drizzle. With that rain continuing throughout the day, local precipitation is adding up to a month's worth in just a few days for Edmonton. As we hear from Global's Catherine Ludwig, some businesses are benefiting, though.
11: Central and southern Alberta is getting a continual heavy rainfall to kick off June. It's been a nonstop downpour in Edmonton since Sunday morning. On Monday afternoon, the westbound Yellowhead Trail closed between 97 and 124th Street due to flooding. It's also causing issues in some people's basements. Kyle Farquhar with Mr. Reuter says he sees a rise in some pump failures every time there's a heavy downpour of rain in the city.
12: We've had about 5 or 6 sump pump calls today. They're going to pick up once people get home from work and realize they're not working.
11: According to Alberta Environment, water levels are expected to peak in Edmonton between Wednesday and Thursday. While flooding in low-lying areas is possible, widespread flooding is not expected. Catherine Ludwig, Global News.
10: Rainfall warnings remain in effect not just for our city, but for a large swath of the province. Christy Kleiman-Haga with Environment Canada says it's thanks to what they call an omega block.
13: So what we have is a low-pressure system that's been spinning just on that Saskatchewan-Alberta border, and it's just kind of stuck. We have a large ridge towards the east that's bringing in all that warm weather a little bit further east to our friends over in Saskatchewan and parts of Manitoba.
10: She says the silver lining is the precipitation is falling as snow at higher elevations in the mountains, and that's not immediately contributing to runoff or high water issues downstream. Still, people in mountain communities are on alert, including the operators of the Post Hotel in Lake Louise. With the nearby Pipestone River now a raging torrent, it's been forced to close its waterfront cabins. Flood watch remains in effect for the Pipestone and the Bow Rivers, and while the RCMP Sergeant Susan Richter says water levels have come down since the weekend, they are keeping a close eye on the forecast.
14: The Pipestone Creek would actually cover over the Trans-Canada Highway, and that can have significant impacts for travel.
10: Meanwhile, in the town of High River, which had been devastated by flooding in 2013, the Highwood River is expected to peak at about 85 centimeters, which the town's mayor says is manageable with new flood mitigation measures. The head of the Alberta Medical Association says transparency is critical for the province's new surgical funding model to succeed. The patient-focused funding will see the government fund operators of 12 hospitals based on the number and type of procedures they perform, rather than blanket budgets for surgeries. AMA President Dr. Brian Wurzba tells 880 Chad's Courtney Ontario, it's important that critical surgeries aren't sidelined.
15: The premier did announce at the beginning of the press conference an increase in the number of cancer surgeries they've done. We want to make sure that that keeps happening. We certainly don't want, you know, cancer surgeries to be delayed or sort of fall behind because the hospitals start going after the easier money-making procedures.
10: But the Alberta NDP, not a fan of the model, saying it's another progression in surgery privatization. New stop signs at

0: on the capital region and wet roads waiting for you as you make your way out the door. Keeping our eye on water pooling on the Yellowhead in between 97 and 127th Street. Looks like everything is moving, but we do still have some pretty big puddles through here. Lots of crews still on scene. We did have this exit from 97th Street onto the Yellowhead westbound closed. Looks like crews are starting to open it up. 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From the Global One Traffic Center, I'm Justin Durbin.
1: It looks like today is the day the rain will eventually end, but not until later on tonight. 10 degrees today, periods of rain. We are still under that rainfall warning. Also going to be a little windy, gusts up to 40 kilometers an hour. Tonight, we just have a 30% chance of showers or drizzle. My hair hates the word drizzle. It means frizzle is pretty much what it is. And I can barely walk through doors because my hair will be so big. 19 degrees tomorrow. Also a small chance of showers or this drizzle. I've never seen that in a forecast before, but drizzle, 19 degrees tomorrow. So significantly warmer than it is today. Currently, it is at 9 degrees.
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0: this Tuesday morning, and the rain continues to fall. It's enough is enough at this point. Can you put that on my playlist? Enough is enough is enough. I can't go on. Anyway, enough Stacey Baratzel singing.
1: In there.
0: It's a lot of rain. It's overflowing my eaves troughs. I left my cushions out, which was a big mistake. So I'm like, at this point, I'm just going to leave them out. It looks like mold. I don't know. There's a lot of rain falling.
2: Yeah, we have the flimsiest of flimsiest kiddie pools for the dog when it gets really hot.
0: Oh.
2: So it's been sitting on the balcony ever since the rain has started.
0: Uh-huh.
2: It's about 2/3 of the way full.
0: Wow.
2: After the last 2.5 days of rain. And some of that is runoff from the unit above, sure. But we all know it's been a lot. And to think of a basic kiddie pool, 2/3 of the way full after 2 days of rain, that puts it into perspective about how much we've had.
1: Yeah. I've been thinking about mosquitoes, though.
0: That
1: here's
0: is a perfect
1: sitting
0: breeding
1: water,
0: ground.
1: Right?
0: So dump that out because
1: get rid of that.
2: Yes.
0: Breeding ground of mosquitoes. Yeah. Yeah. How have you guys adjusted? Our cars are clean.
2: Yeah, cars clean. cars clean. Dog's not going for walks. And it's been nice to have a little bit of a cool down. Like, I like the apartment when the breeze comes in and it feels a little chilly. That's just me. I know others, you know, want it to be 28 degrees out and throw the AC on, that kind of thing. But I'm okay with this. It really doesn't bother me all that much.
1: It just slows me down a little bit. And I think I need that every once in a while. Like last week, it was a crazy week for me. I was everywhere, just all over the place. And I enjoyed yesterday. I enjoyed watching the rain. And
0: listening to the rain.
1: Yeah,
0: hey?
1: It was great. Yeah. And also, we have like a skylight in the house in numerous places. And just to hear the rain tamping down,
2: There's
1: a good word for me this morning. I don't know. I found it very settling. But I'm like you after, you know what? I can put up with blizzards. I can put up with minus 20 for a week or two.
0: This is different. What I hate?
1: I'm an Alberta kid, obviously. I really don't like the rain. It just bothers me. I do not like the rain. I know how it's important.
0: Is that because of the dark clouds and sort of
1: heavy
0: gloominess?
1: Yeah, just very, very heavy for me. But today I noticed it was a little brighter out there in the eastern sky, the northeastern sky, so you can kind of see the sun's coming up. So, hey, take it on with a smile, wet smile.
2: Yeah, it'll get better. But man, oh man, I watched that Canada soccer game last night. And a salute to every single person that gutted that out for 2 hours plus.
0: 46,000 plus.
2: Yeah. Yeah, that's a battle. I mean, it was like 9 degrees.

0: At first touch at 7 o'clock, and then you factor in the wind, and it's been so rainy for 2.5 days as we've been talking about. Man, that's a tough one.
1: The funny thing is, the last time they were here, it was -9.
0: Sure,
1: we had snowbanks, and we had about 45,000 to 46,000 fans for that one too. I've got some very good friends in Vancouver, and all they do is knock Edmonton as a soccer city. I think when you're putting 46,000 into that stadium, you're doing pretty well.
0: I agree, and I was also surprised. I was unaware also of quite a strong Uzbeki presence in Edmonton. Every time the camera panned to the crowd, sure, you know, there was thousands of Canadian fans, as we'd expect, but there was a lot of Uzbekistan flags and Uzbekistan supporters, which creates a bit more of a lively match, especially when it's 9-10 degrees and pouring rain.
2: Yeah, but it made for some slick conditions, and I did see a couple of injuries from last night. That is not good, because this is just a friendly. This doesn't count.
1: They have one more before we get going in about 10 or 11 days in Toronto. But, thankfully the surface was wet, so guys could slide a little more and make tackles without getting hurt. But it's a brutal sport on knees and ankles. Mm-hmm. It just is. And some guys took a bit of a beating yesterday, but they'll just have to ice it down. They take on Ireland coming up on Friday night in Montreal, and then it's over to Toronto for the start of the World Cup next week.
0: Yeah, and one of those injuries last night, Moises Bombido, he's played twice in the last year. So last night, he was never expected to play the full game, but it was certainly concerning for him to leave at about the 30-minute mark in the game. They wanted him to play a bit longer than that.
1: Yeah.
0: And without Alphonso Davies, Canada's back end, that defensive line, only gets weaker with an injury from Bombido. So hopefully he gets healthy in these 10, 11 days. And, you know, it's expected that Davies likely won't play in the World Cup opener, but will play for Canada. So if those two can suit up by the second game, they should still be in good shape.
2: Okay.
1: Got to say one thing, though. Kudo. And the players noticed all the fans in the seats last night, too.
0: Oh, for sure.
1: Right? As did the broadcasters. The TSN did a remarkable job in conditions like that. That's brutal. But nonetheless, it was a good outing for Canada. They came on big in the second half after a rather clunky first half. Hopefully they'll just get better.
2: And they won the game, for people who don't know.
1: Absolutely.
0: Yeah, 2-0. And
2: 2-0.
0: 2-0, yes. I should get all my
1: Canadian
0: lingo freshened up. 2-0. And, you know, the one of the strong sides or strong positions for Canada is in goal. They split the duties last night with Crepeau and St. Clair.
1: Yep.
0: And it looks like with whoever they decide to go with is a solid choice. They both had pretty decent seasons so far in MLS, and they both look good last night.
1: That's good. We just need a little better finish up front.
0: For sure.
1: We got to tighten it up big time at the back end, but with injuries, I don't know. We'll see where we go. But anyway, it's going to be talking a lot of soccer here over the next 6 weeks.
2: We definitely will be. And I just I'd like to contact heating companies to wonder how many hot showers were taken last night. Because just when you're sitting there, and I saw some people, and I'm so glad I wasn't offered tickets to go to the game, because then I would have gone.
1: I know where you're going with that.
2: Because it's Canada, of course, I would feel obligated to go. But man, that chill and that rain gets in you. It's hard to shake off. And you're excited and you're pumping and the adrenaline's going and you're feeling warm in the seats. You're surrounded by 46,000 of your closest friends all cheering on one cause. But you get on the LRT and you're like, oh, I'm feeling this.
1: Yeah.
0: Yeah. And to Bryn's point earlier, it was a sluggish start. So it's not like the fans had a lot to get into. There was poor execution on the pitch, and each side couldn't really get much momentum going. So to your point, Stacey, you know, you're with 46,000 of your friends and you're kind of looking at them going, are you going to start cheering soon? Because I could use a warm up. Are they going to do something exciting? Because I could really use an energy boost right now.
1: I need to jump up and down a little bit more.
0: Give us something. But, you know, that's no shot at the team. It was a tough setting to play in last night with all the weather going on. But kudos to them, 2-0. And the second friendly coming up on Friday against Ireland.
2: Not a lot of cold beer sold yesterday.
1: I don't think
2: hot chocolate
1: but
2: once again, coffee.
1: It just seems when the weather is really rough, we seem to turn up.
0: For sure.
1: It's an Edmonton thing. I'm pretty sure about it. We just like a challenge, and that was a big challenge for a fan last night, and you delivered big time.
2: Yeah, It was pretty exciting. And, of course, we'll have full coverage of that throughout the day. I just want to give a heads up to the Yellowhead. I know it was closed yesterday. I deliberately went that way today to see if it was okay. And there is one lane, and I'll get into this in the 880. There's one lane westbound around 124th Street that is closed. So traffic's still going through, but just one lane is closed. But, yeah, there's a lot of puddles out there. And I actually hydroplaned in one part of the white mud just right by the Beach Mount cemetery there, where it's like, oh, that's a lot of standing water. So just be careful as you're navigating throughout the city.
1: One of the treacherous areas, too, is the white mud at 111th Street right by Southgate.
2: So far, so good, though.
1: It was fine. Heard, yeah. It was great. That's it good. Hardly looked like it rained,
0: which is so rare. You know, when Edmonton sees this kind of rain, and I was thinking about it, I think because it's been just a sustained rain for 2.5 days, the white mud, as we know in the past, it's typically when we get that flash.
1: Oh, yeah.
0: And we get 15 millimeters yep. in 1 hour, and the next thing you know, the white mud is immobilized. But I think with the sustained rain over the last 2.5 days, it's been able to handle it, which is great, because I personally was expecting it to be a lot worse the last couple of days.
2: It is true. So, yeah, please be careful where you're navigating around the city, and this rain is coming to an end. Well, coming up, big round of applause for that. Coming up, Danielle Smith doubling down on the cost of separation. The 880 coming up next.
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2: How's your sump pump doing? It's been working overtime as rain continues to fall nonstop. We've had more than a month's worth of rain in just a few days. 50 to 80 millimeters of rain. Flooding on the Yellowhead by the construction near 124th Street has closed one lane westbound. Drove by that this morning. And water is still spilling onto the highway leading up to Fort Mac. So just south of the city, Highway 63, water making it hard to navigate in spots. Check 511 Alberta for the latest updates. Danielle Smith doubling down on the cost of separation. She is laying out the numbers to counter the separatist claims of no income tax and a path to absolute prosperity. She says the province would need to set up a military, border control, a whole bunch of different things that the federal government currently takes care of. We have to take on our share of the national debt as well, and that's just a start.
12: I think I came up with almost $400 billion worth of transitional costs that we'd have to assume, in addition to somewhere between $25 to $50 billion worth of annual costs. So I think people just need to look at the facts and see whether or not what is being proposed is realistic.
2: That works out to about $80,000 per Albertan in transitional costs and $10,000 per person in annual costs. Smith says if Albertans are angry and want to send a message to Ottawa, they should vote yes on the other referendum questions that govern immigration and the courts. The NDP and disability advocates are calling on the UCP to halt changes to income supports. In about a month, AISH benefits will only be offered to those cleared by a medical review panel as unable to work. Everyone else, about 50,000 people, will be moved to Alberta Disability Assistance Program, which means a reduction of benefits of about $200 a month. Disability advocates say many people are saying they don't know how they're going to survive and pay their bills. The province says benefit rates are among the highest in the country. And Serena Williams is making a comeback, one of the best tennis players ever, coming out of retirement to play doubles at the Queen's Club tournament in London. The 44-year-old hasn't played since 2022. No word who she is playing with, but rumors say she may be playing with Canadian Victoria Macopo. It is time now to check weather. 10 degrees today, periods of rain. It's going to be windy as well. 10 degrees tonight, so we're not moving much from where we are right now. Tomorrow, however, we're going to double our temperature, 19 degrees and just a 30% chance of showers or drizzle for the city of Edmonton. Currently, it is about 9 degrees. So let's do our weekly check-in with David Aiken, Chief Political Correspondent and Ottawa Bureau Chief for Global News. Good morning, David. Hi, David.
13: Sorry, I was on mute. Don't we do that like 10 times a day? You start talking and you're on mute. Good morning, Stacey. How are you today?
2: We missed all of that brilliance in that couple of seconds when you were on mute.
13: That's right.
2: Oh, geez. What's your top headline today? Because I know Donald Trump making changes to tariff policy overnight, but what do you got your eye on today?
13: Well, I don't know if changes are happening, and it's kind of frustrating. It's very slow, and Mark Carney does not want to sign a new deal with the United States, with the White House administration, unless it's a great deal. It's got to be a great deal. A good deal is not good for Canada. And even more so, I think we've seen when Donald Trump signs a deal, his word really is not his bond, and his signature is not his bond. Of course, he's the one himself who negotiated CUSMA the first time in office. So right now, Trump wants to break the deal he negotiated and signed. And we've seen Trump sign deals with European countries, Asian countries. They sort of took a blanket tariff, say 10%, 15%, just to make Trump go away. And what's Trump doing? He's threatening to tariff, and he is tariffing the vehicles. He doesn't keep his word. And I think that is something, and you won't hear Mark Carney say that directly, but that's definitely something in the back of the mind of Canadian negotiators, that it's hard to trust Donald Trump. Nonetheless, today in Washington, our point man, or Carney's point man for these negotiations, the Canada-U.S. Trade Minister, Dominic LeBlanc, will be in Washington, where he's talking to Jameson Greer, who's the point man for Donald Trump on these negotiations. Meanwhile, the U.S. is sort of saying, hey, we're negotiating with Mexico. We're looking to do a deal with Mexico. We'll see how that goes. But again, Carney's point is they're ready and waiting and want to do a deal, but they're not giving up the farm in literal respects and metaphorical respects just to get any deal.
2: And then we heard overnight that he was tweeting about dropping tariffs, and this could affect, I guess, Canada's steel, aluminum, and copper industry, dropping the tariffs to, I think, 10%, but they have to have certain requirements, not to help out Canada or any other countries, but to help out the sort of farmers and construction companies down in the United States.
13: Well, you know, right, this is a big day in American politics. It's there's a lot of primaries happening, and including some primaries in Iowa. And Iowa, it can usually be a reliable, a state for the Republicans, both for the senators and Congress. There are some retiring senators in Iowa, retiring Republican senators. And because of Trump's tariffs, and the Iran war, making the cost of operating a farm, and we all know there's a lot of farms in Iowa, farmers who normally would support Trump are furious at it. The cost of fertilizer is going through the roof because of the Iran war. Cost of farm machinery made it with steel and aluminum that Trump is putting tariffs on is going through the roof. And so, if Trump is saying, well, I might just drop tariffs, I think you have to take a look at the fact that Republicans are very much on the defensive in right now politically. All the polls show Trump's approval rating is terrible, even in Wyoming, which is the most Trump-friendly state in the United States. Trump's approvals are underwater, and they got the midterms coming up. So the primaries will happen today in some key states, and then we look to ahead to some midterms. Trump has been boasting about his success in the primaries by basically rallying his MAGA base to get Trump's loyalists. But a lot of people say, well, that's great. You get your loyalists to win. That's not what the country wants right now. They'd like some independent thinkers, independent Republicans even. But Trump doesn't want an independent Republican. So that's interesting to see, Trump take the True Social every night, all night long. But the fact of the matter is that right now in the United States, a lot of Americans who otherwise would support Republicans are just furious with the cost of inputs for fertilizer, for steel, for you name it, and the cost of living as a result.
2: Yeah, changing economic policy while lying in bed at night, because this is happening at like 2 o'clock in the morning. Thanks so much, David.
13: Yep. Okay, cheers.
2: We've been talking to David Akin, Chief Political Correspondent and Ottawa Bureau Chief for Global News. It's 6:25, time to check traffic, and it's brought to you by James H. Brown & Associates, Alberta Injury Lawyers, the heavy hitters of injury law. Here's Justin Durbin.
14: Still moving around this city at a fairly good pace, but we are keeping our eye on wet road conditions, especially on the Yellowhead east and westbound in between 97 and 127th Street. Still dealing with some pretty big puddles westbound down to a single lane near 124th Street, and we still have the exit from 97th Street to go on to the Yellowhead westbound blocked off. We do still have a lot of crews on scene, so careful through there. Traffic on the White Mine moving fairly well, not seeing anything slowing you down in a major way on the Anthony Henday. We're heading out the drive, moving stall and collision free. 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From the Global One Traffic Center, I'm Justin Durbin.
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1: Well, that was exciting.
2: And cold.
1: And wet, but it was exciting.
20: Osorio drives it in! Jonathan Osorio with a goal to give Canada the lead in Edmonton.
1: Canada's most second veteran player gets the winning goal in that one. Jaden Nelson with the insurance goal. Canada going on to blank Uzbekistan. 2-0. Clunky first half. Much, much better in the second half. Next tune-up game is coming up on Friday night. They are in Montreal. They'll take on Ireland and then Canada. Open up. They'll be hosting, not just opening it up, the World Cup. It goes 10 days from now in Toronto. They'll be taking on Bosnia in that one. But Edmonton, congratulations. In 2021, we had 44,000 at that game. I remember being at that one. It was -9 and in the snow, and it was crazy, but extremely memorable. Last night was monsoon-like. They had 46,000 at the game at Commonwealth Stadium. Well done. I'm sure it'll be memorable for you in a few years as well, but you're probably just drying out today. Elks get things rolling on the weekend with their season opener in Ottawa against the Red Blacks. The main man, Ed Hervey, speaking up a little bit. He says he's good to go, excited about the team this season. We'll hear more from Ed coming up in the next half hour on our Elks report. Stanley Cup Final gets going tonight. The Carolina Hurricanes and the Vegas Golden Knights open their best of seven Cup Final. It gets going at the Lenovo Center in Raleigh, North Carolina. The puck will drop after 6 o'clock our time. And yes, we'll have the game play-by-play for you right here on 880 CHED right after Oilers Now, so about 6 o'clock. And longtime Montreal Canadian forward Brendan Gallagher says he's moving on from the only NHL franchise that he has ever known. That's the Montreal Canadiens. He's 34. He's from Edmonton, posted just 7 goals and 16 helpers in 77 games last season. But moving on, and that's what we're doing right now. Talk to you later.
2: All right. Thanks so much, Bryn. We'll talk to you in a half an hour. How many times have you walked past a tree and a stowaway drops from a tree and onto your jacket? We're seeing a rise in forest tent caterpillars, the hairy ones. Duck. We're talking about them after the news.
21: This is Global News at 6:30. Good morning. I'm Morgan Smith. Right now in Edmonton, it is, well, raining, and we can expect more of that today. That rainfall warning still in effect. We're at 9 degrees, headed to a high of 10 this afternoon, 19 your high tomorrow. Now, the rain, which has not stopped since Sunday, will continue today in Edmonton with about 5 more millimeters expected. The rain has already caused issues like flooding the westbound Yellowhead Trail between 97th and 124th Street and has flooded some basements. But Edmontonians that Global News spoke with said the rain was actually refreshing.
22: Well, I've got an umbrella through my jacket, tucked into my pants so that I have my hands free for the leash.
23: So you're ready for the rain?
22: Oh, you gotta be. And worst case scenario, just get wet.
24: I think we definitely need it for the vegetation, everything like that. Like, we haven't had that much rain over the past couple months.
21: In the mountains, the Pipestone and Bow Rivers remain under flood watches, while in southern Alberta, some farmers say the rain is coming at just the right time to recharge the top layer of soil and fill some badly depleted reservoirs. Well, the city says it's looking at ways to add more access points to Maple Crest after it took down a newly installed four-way stop at an area intersection. It was only recently put up at Maple Road and 12th Street, but Councillor Joanne Wright says the city received more than 200 complaints about the resulting traffic congestion. She says it is now back to a two-way stop.
25: And they'll be doing some reassessment to see what else might work better for the residents.
21: Wright says the rationale for the stop signs were to allow residents from the north and south to safely enter onto Maple Road. Well, the head of the Alberta Medical Association is hoping the province will ensure hospitals don't set aside complex and expensive surgeries in favor of cheaper, easier ones. This as the UCP rolls out its new patient-focused funding model, which will allocate money based on the types of surgeries they perform rather than a blanket surgery budget for hospitals. AMA President Dr. Brian Wurzba says hospitals will also need adequate manpower for the model to work.
26: But we also know that part of workforce planning is knowing where people actually are. Do we have enough anesthetists to support this? Do we have enough of the other support staffs you need to run the operating rooms? So I think this was a good news story today, but the details are going to be really key and we're going to be watching this very carefully.
21: Wurzba says it's reassuring to hear the province will look at certain metrics to ensure the quality of care does not decrease. A new National Unity Council will assess the driving factors behind what Prime Minister Mark Carney says is Canada's surge in anti-Semitism. At a synagogue in Toronto yesterday, Carney announced the council will also improve research and data collection on hate incidents,
27: including across our public institutions, our workplaces, our campuses,
0: our public services, our professional bodies, our online spaces.
21: This follows an October 2023 attack by Hamas militants on Israel, which prompted Israel to bomb the Gaza Strip. Israel has since drawn widespread condemnation over its aid restrictions and the mass destruction of infrastructure in Gaza. Well, as Premier Danielle Smith talks trade, investment, and provincial autonomy with her Quebec counterpart today, the Carney government is sending its Canada-U.S. trade minister to Washington, D.C. today to meet with the Trump administration's trade czar. Official trade talks between our countries have yet to start ahead of the July deadline for a mandatory review of the Canada-U.S.-Mexico Agreement on Trade. Conservative leader Pierre Poilievre said yesterday he has no expectations that Dominic LeBlanc's meeting with the U.S. trade czar will be productive. I'm Morgan Smith. Your next scheduled newscast is at 7 on 880 CHED.
2: Thanks so much, Morgan. It is time now to check traffic, and it's brought to you by James H. Brown and Associates, Alberta Injury Lawyers, the heavy hitters of injury law. Here's Justin Durbin.
14: Starting off with some good news, Stacey. It looks like that exit from 97th Street to go onto the Yellowhead westbound has been reopened. You'll just need to stay left on the exit ramp, keeping our eye on wet road conditions across the city, but especially on the Yellowhead. Between 97 and 127th Street, we are still dealing with some water pooling. Westbound down to a single lane near 124th Street. If you are making your way on the White Mud, it is moving fairly well, but watch for a bit of early volume right around that Rainbow Valley Bridge work. 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From the Global One Traffic Center, I'm Justin Durbin.
2: Taking a look at 880 CHED weather, more rain today, but not as much as we had yesterday and not as much as we had on Sunday. About 5 millimeters of rain. Winds gusting, though, so it's going to be a bit miserable to 40 kilometers an hour at times. 10 degrees, which is kind of where we are right now, so we're not going to get any better or any worse than where we are now. And that goes for tonight. Pretty consistent, the temperature anyway, 10 degrees tonight. And then the rain starts to taper off, 30% chance of showers or drizzle, and the same thing tomorrow, although a lot warmer, 19 degrees tomorrow. We're not going to see the sun until Thursday. Currently in the city, it's 9.
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1: Good morning. It is 6:36. When did you realize you were old? I think I had this realization this week when I've always turned up my nose at date squares. And my grandma's like, you want a date square? I'm like, no, grandma's gross. Ugh, I'm not eating a date square. Well, there was a date square in my kitchen. Thomas, my husband, brought it home from wherever he was at. And I'm like, I need some sugar. I'll just try this. And it was delicious. I'm like, what is happening to me? Oh. I like date squares. What? First it was fruitcake. Now it's date squares?
2: Christmas cake is coming.
1: Oh, I love Christmas. I love fruitcake.
2: It's over.
1: I love fruitcake. I know.
2: It's over.
1: I know. That's when I realized. Oh, geez. Oh, geez.
2: Wow.
1: Text us. Let us know. 780-451-8800. When did you realize you were old? Well, I remember when I was younger, walking under trees, and there's just this little stowaway on your shoulder. There is an outbreak of forest tent caterpillars. We've all had those guys and go, get this off, get this off. Well, at least some of us do that. Millions and millions of them are feasting on leaves in Alberta. Are they good for our trees? Are they not? Should we be looking at our trees? Should we be getting rid of them? Ken Fry is an instructor at Olds College of Agriculture and Technology, because I'm pretty sure they have more than one. Good morning, Ken.
3: Good morning.
1: So I scream and get the heebie-jeebies when one of these hairy guys fall on me, but you have some pretty good memories of these tent caterpillars.
3: Oh, yeah. When as a child, I used to like climbing the trees in our backyard, but my parents sort of frowned on that, and they'd always give me trouble when I tried to climb them. But when the forest tent caterpillars outbreak came one time when I was young, and they lay their eggs up in the top of parts of the tree on the branches. And so my dad said, get up there, Ken, and start scraping those eggs off. So I was able to legitimately and with immunity climb trees for a summer. And that was a fond memory from back then.
1: Oh, you must have felt so proud that your dad was enlisting you to do some heavy work around the house.
3: Yeah, absolutely. I can turn a pastime into a chore and a chore into a pastime. Absolutely.
1: You should have charged per egg or something. I don't know. Monetize it a bit. Ken, tell us about these caterpillars.
3: Sure. They're furry little creatures that have a nice iridescent blue color and little white spots along their back line. They look almost like little keyholes. They're hairy, so we have to watch out because those hairs are like a defensive mechanism. They can cause a little bit of skin irritation, so they're not a pet that you want to, cuddle with or anything like that. They feed on trembling aspen, sugar maple, and a few other things like Saskatoon berry and whatnot. They're there all the time. They're native species across Canada, and they like feeding on tree leaves.
2: Hey, Ken, I got to ask you, the other caterpillar we see around here a lot is a big hairy one with the yellow on it, which is not like a tent caterpillar, but are they from the same kind of family, or are they completely different species under the caterpillar label?
3: Oh, yeah, totally different. The woolly bears you're talking about?
2: Yeah, those are the ones.
3: Three different species. There's an orange one, there's a black and yellow one, black one, and then there's a completely black, orange, and black one. They're arctiids, or what we call tiger moths, whereas the forest tent caterpillars are a completely different family of caterpillar. Yeah, they all feed on tree stuff, leaves, but they're not closely related at all.
1: Mm. So tell us about these tent caterpillars. Why are we seeing more of them than we usually do?
3: So there's been some really good work by Canadian Forestry Service researchers over the years, Barry Cook in particular, and looking at cycling. So across Canada, it seems like there's an outbreak every 10 years or so nationally. But when you look at it more regionally, like in the prairies or in, central Canada or the Maritimes, it's not as regular. And especially on the prairies, it's kind of weird. It could be 20 years apart, could be 5 years apart. Sometimes the outbreaks overlap. But yeah, the population tends to build slowly, slowly, slowly, and then all of a sudden, boom, it explodes, and that's what we call an outbreak. And so for 1 to 2 to 3 years, you can have really high numbers, and then the caterpillars are really noticeable because they're everywhere. They're crawling across the streets. They're crawling up the sides of your house. Your trees are getting hammered by them. So it can be problematic. You know, every decade or so. Like the last time we had one in Alberta was about 10 years ago.
1: So we're seeing a lot of them then. Should we be concerned about our trees?
3: Yes and no. Strong trees that are healthy, not stressed, you know, not drought stressed or anything, they can usually weather this storm. They have a lot of reserves. They can leaf out again after being defoliated, even 2 or 3 years running. In severe outbreaks, yes, you'll have a lot of tree death. But in milder outbreaks, then you'll get sort of the weaker trees, the ones that were diseased or stressed or suffering from drought. Those ones could die off, absolutely. So the average homeowner, it all depends on how healthy and happy your trees are. Now, I know in the Edmonton region, there's been a fairly severe drought conditions the last few years. So, yeah, it is a risk, certainly speaking to trees that haven't been watered properly.
1: Yeah, Alberta Forestry, and I thought that this stat was pretty spectacular, found last year 70% of all the defoliation in the province's north was due to these tent caterpillars. So if we want to get rid of them, if we're not confident our tree can withstand the stress, how do we get rid of these caterpillars?
3: Well, there's a couple of ways. There's a product that's available for the homeowner at your garden center called BTK. It's a protein produced by a bacteria that is in nature, and when the caterpillar eats this, it then goes down into its mid-gutter stomach and causes it to be shredded, so it stops them feeding and they pass away. So it takes a couple of days for it to take effect, but you can go into your garden center and pick it up and spray it on your trees, and then the caterpillar eats the leaves that have been sprayed. So you can do that yourself. If it's a small tree, if it's a very large tree, then you might want to enlist the services of a pesticide applicator with a landscape company that has the, you know, the proper equipment. But failing that, you can, these caterpillars have a really interesting habit. They're out in the day feeding on the leaves, so they're scattered all through your tree. But at nighttime, they all congregate at sort of the angle between the main stem and a large branch. So there's a big clump of them. I know, not very, you know, it's quite unsavory because there's this writhing mass of caterpillars.
2: Yeah.
3: But if you've got the stomach for it, put some gloves on, and at nighttime you can just scoop them, because they're all congregated there. You can scoop them into a bucket with some soapy water and drown them. So, you know, sort of, they come to you, and that way you can get masses of them. Don't bother spraying that clump, because you'll just kill off the ones on the surface and not all the ones inside. So grab the clump, dump it into a bucket, or you can spray the foliage, whichever you like.
2: Okay, so this is not a systemic type of chemical that goes through the tree. You got to get this on these things, right?
3: Well, you have to get it on the leaf.
2: Okay.
3: For a systemic injection, no, we're not going to use that kind of a product. It's not appropriate.
2: Okay.
3: There are systemics, but strictly speaking, that's kind of harsh on the tree. It's almost like chemotherapy because it causes some phytotoxicity. But the BTK is a what we call a reduced risk biocontrol product.
2: Okay.
3: Only kills caterpillars, doesn't kill bees or flies or beetles or anything like that.
1: This was fascinating. I appreciate your time. Thanks so much, Ken.
3: Oh, thank you.
1: We've been talking to Ken Fry. He's an instructor at Olds College of Agriculture and Technology, talking about an outbreak of forest tent caterpillars. It's cyclical, and he says we haven't had this many caterpillars dropping on your shoulder as you're walking under trees in about 10 years. Really interesting. Got a question about, can birds eat them? Apparently they're hairy for a reason, and it chokes hungry birds.
2: Yeah.
1: So it's just that defense mechanism, as Ken was talking about, how it could be a little prickly on your skin as well. So if you're having these issues, he told us how to get rid of them. If you want to pick them off your tree at night and put them in soapy water and drown them.
2: Passing.
1: I did that with slugs, boiling water, and I would just go and I'd pick slugs out of my garden and just watch them. I know that sounds really masochistic. Sorry.
2: I see the look on your face here as you're staring me.
1: I was so angry what they were doing to all of my plants. I totally get it. Well, coming up, Danielle Smith laying out how much it will cost to separate. She was pulling no punches yesterday. The breakdown next.
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1: Got this text message talking about the tent caterpillars. I was about 8 or 9 years old at my aunt's farm in Spedden, and they said that Highway 28 was absolutely covered. No open spaces with caterpillars as they were crossing the road. No thank you. No thank you. We also want to hear from you. When did you realize you were old? We're going to be reading those throughout the day, some good ones, especially when you get up and you're like, oh, like getting up is just so painful. And so for some people it is, but for me it's not. It's just sort of this, that's sort of a sign that you're getting a little old, I think. You got a few kilometers on the old odometer, if you will. 780-451-8800. Well, Stephen Harper is the newest name to say he's going to go out on the road this summer selling Canada to Albertans. Because there's a lot of stuff on either side where people are saying this is, you know, obviously we know what status quo is. And of course, the premier is all about changing Alberta's place in Canada. And then, of course, the Republic of Alberta, if you will, or the country of Alberta, selling a lot of things as well. So they're saying, you know, no income tax is going to be, you know, this is going to be sort of the land of milk and honey. They say that we can keep a Canadian passport. I don't know how they can say that. There will be more projects coming, more businesses, more investment in Alberta if we separate. They say that the benefits will outweigh the costs. A bonanza of riches. A great financial deal for Albertans. But the premier says, hey, hold your roll. So I don't know who the premier, this is the first time I've heard the premier say these things. So it was kind of interesting at a press conference yesterday. She says, check the numbers. They don't add up.
2: What is our share of the national debt? $170 billion, very likely, which would cost about $10 billion a year in interest costs. We now have a 5% NATO commitment. We've never had a national defense before. What would that cost? That's about $25 billion. We'd have to take over OAS and child tax benefit, probably another $10 or $15 billion. We'd have to set up the infrastructure for CPP and EI and various other programs that we don't currently run. There's a cost associated with that. We'd have to have border control. People would have to have border stations at Saskatchewan and British Columbia and have tariffs. We'd have to renegotiate all of our trade agreements around the world and establish trade offices. We'd have to set up a post office. We would have to regulate telecoms, banking. We'd have to regulate railways. Like, there's, as you can see, it's a pretty extensive list that has probably hundreds of billions of dollars worth of startup costs. And people need to understand that about what it would be to set up a fully functional national government.
1: Where was this Daniel Smith? I don't know, 6 months ago. Yes, it's going to be really expensive. It's going to be really hard. And if you're going to open a door because you're angry, you better know what's on the other side of it.
3: Can she survive the next 2 years?
1: I don't know.
3: It's going to be interesting to see how that one plays out. And the fact that she's kind of flip-flopping a little bit back and forth between both sides, trying to make it work for her. I don't know. I don't know what she's going to... I don't know what's going to happen there.
1: Yeah.
3: I don't think she's going to make it.
1: She's obviously picked a lane now, I think. I don't know. We'll wait to see what tomorrow brings. Yeah. But she says she has tasked her new finance minister, Jason Nixon, with putting together the cost of separation. I know there's a bunch of groups all over the place on both sides saying this is how much it's going to cost.
3: Yeah.
1: And economists saying it's like, what are you thinking? This is going to be a nightmare.
3: Show me the math.
1: Definitely. It is a 6:53. It is time to check traffic. And here's Justin Durbin.
4: Let's turn to the morning drive. Continues out there, Stacey, but we are moving along fairly well. We do still have that water pooling on the Yellowhead in between 97 and 127th Street, so you will want to be careful in both directions. There it is getting busier. We do have some volume on the Yellowhead westbound to go on to 97th Street, and it is starting to pick up on the White Mud eastbound around the Rainbow Valley Bridgework. Watch for some of that early volume on Gateway northbound towards 34th Avenue. We are still moving stall and collision free as you make your way out the door. 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From the Global One Traffic Center, I'm Justin Durbin.
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1: 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Bryn Griffiths joins us with a look at sports, and I wonder how many hot showers or hot baths were taken by fans that were at Commonwealth Stadium. It looked wet, but what a game.
3: 46,000 at Commonwealth Stadium to take in that soccer matchup yesterday where Canada came up the winners 2-0 over Uzbekistan. But it was Jonathan Osorio with the winning goal that came early in the second half, and then Jaden Nelson on a beautiful feed on the insurance goal. It was very pretty.
13: It's Taniela O'Shea for Nelson! 2-0! Jaden Nelson with a goal!
3: I wish they would come here like in the middle of summer where the weather would be good, because the last time they were here was -9, and then we had that last night. But you know one thing, Edmonton? Wow, that's impressive. Those numbers obviously noticed by the organizers. Thank you to Explore Edmonton, by the way, who did a great job of attracting that game here. And then, of course, for everybody for turning up. It was great. Carolina Hurricanes and Vegas Golden Knights started up tonight the best of seven Stanley Cup final at the Lenovo Center in Raleigh, North Carolina. The Hurricanes obviously eliminating Montreal in five games in the Eastern Conference final, and the Golden Knights sweeping the President's Trophy Colorado Avalanche in the West. That was kind of shocking. But those are the two teams. That one gets going around 6 o'clock our time tonight. And finally, Edmontonian, longtime Montreal Canadian forward Brendan Gallagher says he is moving on from the only NHL franchise he's ever known. This was a tough one for him. Very, very difficult press conference to get through yesterday for so many reasons, but he did the best he could.
14: No, I just had a thought about my mom. I was just thinking about how the teammates supported me through that, and oh God, sorry, I still get emotional talking about her. But you know, that's just something that always will stick with me.
3: Do not apologize for that. Absolutely. His mom, Della, died of brain cancer last season, and the team just glommed together and pulled him together and got him through that. So good luck with whatever's next, Brendan. Appreciate it. That's it for now.
1: All right. Thanks so much, Bren. Well, changes are coming to how you park in Edmonton, and I don't think you're going to be happy about it. We're going to run down the changes coming up after your newscast.
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16: This is Global News. It's 7 o'clock. I'm Morgan Smith. Rainfall warning remains in effect, and it is, well, raining. 9 degrees, headed to a high of 10 this afternoon, 19 your high tomorrow. Now, Edmonton Mayor Andrew Knack says so far there have been no reports to 3-1 of any sewage or drainage problems in the city. This says some Edmontonians watch their basements for flooding. Kyle Farquhar with Mr. Reuter says he does see a rise in sump pump failures every time there's a heavy downpour like this.
17: We've had about 5 or 6 sump pump calls today. They're going to pick up once people get home from work and realize they're not working.
16: We've already seen a month's worth of rain in just a few days. Much of the province remains under rainfall warnings. Environment and Climate Change Canada meteorologist Christy Kleiman-Haga says it's due to an omega block of low pressure that is currently parked on the Alberta-Saskatchewan boundary. She says the good news is the cold air is turning the rain into snow at higher elevations.
18: We did have quite a bit of melting leading up to this event as it was quite warm, but seeing that snow as you get higher up in elevation, seeing snow reported, you know, around a mid-mountain Nikiska as well as around the Sunshine area, it does help in terms of keeping that out of the waterways.
16: She says we will see better weather as we get closer to the weekend. Well, Maple Road and 12th Street is back to a two-way stop this morning after crews dismantled two of the newly installed stop signs at the intersection yesterday. The idea was to make it easier for drivers to turn onto Maple Road, but residents said the resulting backups led to massive traffic delays.
19: From White Mud, 17th Street, everything was blocked, and it took us 40 minutes to just get into our community.
20: Utter frustration. It shouldn't have to take that long to get to your house.
16: City says it's now looking at alternatives. The Alberta NDP voicing concern over the province's newly announced funding model for certain surgeries. It's being implemented across 12 Alberta hospitals with a goal of increasing the number of hip, knee, rotator cuff, and cataract surgeries performed each year. Responding to the plan, NDP health critic Sarah Hoffman says it further pushes privatization at the expense of the public system.
21: If this government truly wanted to fix public health care, they'd invest in public surgical capacity, address the bottlenecks across the system.
16: The province says it'll evaluate how the model is working by looking ahead at things that, like rehospitalizations, post-op infections, or complications, as well as patient surveys. Well, a new report says three big U.S. tech companies control the vast majority of Canada's publicly available cloud infrastructure. Canadian Press reporter Lisa Laporte with more.
22: The Canadian Anti-Monopoly Project says Amazon, Microsoft, and Google hold 85% of public cloud market share in Canada. The report lands as the federal government prepares to release its AI strategy this week. It's expected to include building a foundation for Canadian sovereign AI as one of its six pillars.
16: Canadian Anti-Monopoly Project says while it is difficult to replace the kind of global services big American hyperscalers can offer, the government can step in and help create competition by making it easier to switch between providers. I'm Morgan Smith. Your next news at 7:30 on 880 CHED.
1: Thanks so much, Morgan. It's time

0: Conditions and some water pooling on the Yellowhead in between 97 and 127th Street, so just careful through there. Already busy because of construction. Similarly, traffic on the White Mud eastbound around the Rainbow Valley Bridge. Gateway northbound picking up towards 34th Avenue. And we do have some volume on the west leg of the Henday northbound in between the White Mud and Stony Plain Road. The good news is you're heading out the door moving stall and collision free. 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From the Global One Traffic Center, I'm Justin Durbin.
1: Taking a look at 880 Ched weather, we are still under that rainfall warning. We're not going to get as much rain as we did yesterday. So yesterday, I think it was up to 20 centimeters or 20 millimeters of rain. I'm not quite sure actually how much fell, but 5 millimeters of rain expected today. And even when I was driving in, it would stop, it would start, and windshield wipers are so squeaky, so I'm like, oh, please stop, because I hate that sound. 10 degrees, and that's kind of where we are right now, so that's going to be as good as we get today. And then actually tonight, we stay at 10 degrees. It's going to slow down. The rain's going to slow down a little bit. We're going to get a little bit of drizzle, and that's going to continue tomorrow, but much warmer tomorrow, 19. Currently, it's 8.
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1: 7:06, this very rainy Tuesday morning. We were talking about an outbreak of tent caterpillars, and we're hearing these stories, these nightmarish stories of times in the past, and it is cyclical when we have more of them than usual, millions and millions of them. We got this text saying, hey, in 1979, I grew up around Peace River, and they said they used to sweep the caterpillars off the door of the school to let us back in after recess. They covered every building, and of course the boys would throw them at us. It was a nightmare, somebody says.
2: Are you good with things like this? Because my first year in Saskatchewan, they had an outbreak of grasshoppers. Same problem. The roads were slick. And somebody, when I moved into an apartment, my first year in radio, they said, get an apartment on the second or third floor.
1: Really?
2: And I said, why?
1: Uh-oh.
2: Just do it.
1: Uh-oh.
2: So, yeah, you got to be... It's all part of the fun, I guess, of living.
1: And in Manitoba, when I lived in Manitoba, they have these snakes. I can't remember what they were. They're harmless snakes.
2: Oh, I know the ones. They're like garter snakes.
1: Yeah, and they actually have to block off roads because they do travel. And just, I didn't get to see them or cover them because I think that'd be really cool to see. But do I want one flung at me? No, I do not. Hard pass on that one. Especially as a kid, I dated a guy with a snake. And so I was like, you know, girly teenage girl. It's so scary. And I actually went into the washroom and they put the snake underneath it.
2: Okay, so what kind of snake?
1: Oh, it was a boa constrictor or something like a python.
2: Like a big one?
1: One of those ones, yeah. Mm-hmm, mm-hmm. That didn't last very long, let me tell you.
2: Yeah.
1: We're also talking today about when you realized you were getting old.
2: Hmm.
1: And I realized it. There's been a couple of incidents. I mentioned and I talked about my bout with vertigo where I thought... Oh, this is it. I'm having a stroke. This is it. But it was a bout with vertigo, and now I know the symptoms, and now I know the signs. So if it ever happens again, I'm not going to reach to the worst conclusion. But I'm thinking I'm at the age where this is possible. This is more likely than others. But yesterday, in a little bit of a lighter situation, I ate a date square, and I'm like, this is delicious. And I'm like, I hated date squares when I was growing up. My grandma always used to feed them, and they used to be there. My grandma, I'm not eating that crap. It's just like, I'll take this sugary cookie. And now I like date squares, and I'm like, I'm old. There we go.
2: It's tough to admit it, right? Like, I'm 66, but I still think like I'm 50, right? Like, I'm very plugged in with the latest toys, the new apps, kind of stuff. I'm way off what I should be for my age, I think. But every once in a while, I got to ask the 19-year-old, okay, I need some help with this, right? And that's when I feel my age, right?
1: I
2: also feel my age when I wake up in the morning a little bit, like, ugh.
1: Yeah, when you groan when you stand up, that is a sure sign of going, oh, I sound old. And I

0: I actually made a conscious decision not to do that, but I still do it.
1: Well, the other one for me, too, is at 5 o'clock. I love to sit in my usual chair. Next thing you know, it's 5:20. I've completely fallen asleep in my chair.
2: Oh,
1: that is another indicator for me.
0: Chair sleeping, for
1: that's
0: sure.
1: That just started to happen to me. It's all over for me now. That's it.
0: We've had some great texts. And this one for sure is when you fall, if somebody laughs, you're young. If you fall and you're old, people, are you okay? Oh, my God, are you okay? Are you okay? Do you need an ice pack? And you're just like, oh, crap, I'm there. This is how I'm perceived.
1: There's also, I saw a sign once, and it said, at my age now, I appreciate a good handrail. And I laughed when I saw that about maybe 6 or 7 years ago. Now I recognize that's absolutely true.
0: Oh, I love that. I love that. This one person says, maybe a teacher. I knew I was old when a student at my school asked me why I had cracks in my face.
1: Ouch. What about gray hair? It's another bad one, right?
0: Oh, gray. Well, some people go gray really early.
1: Late 20s for me.
0: Yeah, 20s.
1: Yeah.
0: Somebody says pretty much when every musical artist I loved as a kid is dead or can't perform.
1: Or you start watching the Academy Awards and you don't even know half these people anymore, right?
0: Yeah.
1: Like, who is that? Well, that's from the hot show on right now. Oh,
0: yeah. Yeah. Okay. Yeah. And somebody says, I tried to do a jumping jack yesterday. It was pathetic. I'm old. I'm 71. You know what? There's a lot of, if you're a woman, there's a lot of women who can't do jumping jacks for other reasons.
1: Sure. Okay.
0: Let us know. When did you realize you were old? 780-451-8800. Well, the city of Edmonton making sweeping changes to its parking system with plans to eliminate the 15-minute grace period, which I actually really enjoy, raising some hourly rates. And then when you go to the Valley Zoo or to Fort Edmonton Park, no more free ride.
1: Event parking?
0: No more free parking, yeah. Right? Like so right now you go to the Valley Zoo or the Buena Vista Dog Park and it's free to park. Not anymore if the city council gets their way. Courtney Theriault talked to Troy Pavlik. He touts himself as the city expert, the TMZ of city council. Here's some of the proposed changes being debated.
3: Currently in e-park zones, you know, on White Avenue downtown, you get 15 minutes free at the start of the session. That's in debate to being cut. There's also a debate about at places like the Valley Zoo or the Mutt Art Conservatory, should those lots be endlessly free like they are now, or should they be paid? And the current proposal is making those lots, the first hour is free, and then $1 an hour up to a maximum of $5 per day. So that's what's on immediately on the table. And then there's a broader parking discussion coming down the line, which is, you know, residential areas and rec centers and what it could look like down the line. But that's a little bit further in the future.
0: Yeah, and he talked a little bit about resident restricted zones. You know, you go around Commonwealth Stadium, or I went to U-Fest this weekend in Borden Park, and those poor people, we parked in people's streets, and I'm just like, if you're having a party, they're not going to be able to find a place to park. So I feel bad for the people who live in areas that are very popular, and, you know, every couple of times a year, there's thousands of people parking in your neighborhood. Troy sort of unpacks some of the other issues that they're looking at.
3: At the end of the day, parking comes down to parking management. Like, yeah. You say, you know, I'm going downtown, and some people might say the cost of parking is prohibitive. I don't want to park because there's cost. But others might say, I don't want to go downtown because I can't find parking. Mm. And now, charging fees for parking increases parking turnover. It makes it easier to find a stall because people don't want the tragedy of the commons. Now, this is starting to apply to neighborhoods across the city. As we have more infill, as we have more density in neighborhoods across the city, parking will become increasingly constrained. And we're a big city. We've got lots of parking. This is looking 10, 20 years down the line, but it's a resource that needs to be managed, and that's where the city is starting to look into it. One little caveat that's a bit different here, though, is it's only as good as enforcement. And Edmonton has historically been very, very bad at enforcing parking. In this report, it mentions that compliance in our city is around 70 to 85% of actually paying for parking, whereas in cities with stronger enforcement, that's numbers typically closer to 95%. Not to be unethical as a listener of your show, but if you didn't want to pay for parking, Edmonton's the place to do it. You're less likely to get a ticket here.
0: Oh. So you just think about, you just don't pay for parking. And then when you actually do have to pay for parking, you're like, well, I didn't pay for parking for the last 2 weeks. So it kind of... I'm better in the end. So Troy says, you know, these proposed changes won't be wallet breakers, but they're going to be a pain in the butt. And I don't think there's going to be people who are very happy about them.
3: There's a couple things to consider. The first, and this is what counselors Ashley Salvador and Ann Stevenson were talking about when they spoke to the media, is there really isn't such a thing as free parking. The city currently pays for streetside stalls, for lots at attractions. So whether you're paying it through your parking fees or paying it through your tax bill, you're still paying for it. You're paying for it at the end of the day.
2: Well, that's true.
3: And so with the free 15-minute parking, that one's a little bit of a confusing factor because you don't get 15 minutes for free just by showing up. You still have to register in the app, and then you just get your first 15 minutes are paid for. This caused quite a bit of confusion with people because they hear 15 minutes free. Oh, well, I'm just running in. I don't need to register. And that leads to parking tickets being issued to these people for this confusing factor. So I can see why you might want to clarify that. Perhaps there could be a different messaging thing. And I know, for example, Bonjour Bakery in my neck of the woods, they're right on white. When people say, oh, I want to stop for a baguette that costs $5 and I got to pay 30, 40, 50 cents for parking, that might be a changing factor. So, you know, there's a bit of a debate there. At the recreation centers, sure. I mean, a Valley Zoo, if you're going to the Valley Zoo, you're a family of five. I mean, I know you've got little ones, Courtney. That $1 or $2 for parking, it's probably not breaking the bank.
0: Yeah, but it's a pain in the butt. You got to get out the app and you... Am I complaining too much? I don't know. I don't want to pay more. I don't think people want to pay more. And I get what he was saying is, like, you know, they have to pay to upgrade the lot, and there is enforcement as well. So we pay for it in the end, but I'd rather pay for it in the end than up front. He says, you know what, this all spells out more revenue for the city of Edmonton.
3: There's certainly an opportunity to bolster coffers. Just the Valley Zoo doing this modest fee generates about $500,000 a year. But interestingly enough, what could really bolster the city's coffers is actually just enforcing the laws that we already have. Back in 2014, when we still had physical coin meters downtown, we were collecting $13 million a year in fines. Parking tickets that were issued. In 2025, with digital e-park meters, more zones, more hours, we're only collecting $9 million in ticket fines. It's the same period, our population has increased 25%. Our amount of fines have dropped dramatically. So if I will give the city the benefit of the doubt here, I don't know that this is solely about bolstering coffers, because if it was simply about income, we could simply enforce the zones we already have on the books and make... conservatively, another $10 million a year.
0: Yeah, that's interesting.
1: We'll just blow that.
0: Yeah, that's Troy Pavlik. He is a City Hall analyst, the TMZ of City Council. It is 7:17 coming up. The NDP and disability advocates very, very worried about new changes coming to AISH. That's coming up next.
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0: Oh, I bet this rain is a test on your eaves troughs. 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
0: How's your sump pump working? It's been working overtime likely as rain continues to fall nonstop. We've had more than a month's worth of rain in just a few days. 50 to 80 millimeters of rain. Fort McMurray, Highway 63, just south of Fort Mac. That's a little waterlogged. Check 511 Alberta for the latest updates. The NDP and disability advocates calling on the UCP to halt changes to income supports. In about a month, AISH benefits will only be offered to those cleared by a medical review panel as unable to work. Everyone else, about 50,000 people, will be moved to Alberta Disability Assistance Program, which means a reduction of benefits of about $200 a month, expecting them that they can go back to work. Disability advocates say many people are saying they don't know how they're going to survive and pay their bills.
1: Well, it was wet. It was wonderful, I think. Well, it was wet. Oh, hang on a second. It was wonderful.
7: The final whistle goes. It's victory for Canada in the rain in Edmonton.
1: 46,000 fans at Commonwealth Stadium. Good on you, Edmonton. Good on Team Canada as they get ready for the World Cup.
0: More rain today. Not as much as we've had in previous days. Just 5 millimeters. 10 degrees. 10 degrees tonight. It's going to taper off a little bit. And we may get a little bit of a drizzle tomorrow, but much warmer. 19 degrees. Currently in the city, it is 8 degrees. And Morgan Smith joins us to take a look at the repercussions of this rain, good and bad.
8: Oh, yeah. Well, right now, of course, you know, we've had about a month worth of precipitation in just a few days. And that's, of course, because of that, omega block of low pressure that's squatting on the province right now, according to Environment and Climate Change Canada. While there are flood watches still in effect for the Bow and the Pipestone Rivers in places like Lake Louise, other areas like High River, not so much of a concern. According to Mayor Craig Snodgrass, the Highwood River, which is what flooded in 2013, they're not worried about it.
9: When you're considering these berms are built to the 2013 level of 1830, and they, with the extra freeboard, we're good to about 3,000 CMS now.
8: So they are more than well equipped to defend against the flooding or any flooding that might have happened with this level of water right now. Meanwhile, southern Alberta, farmers are very glad to see this water. Farmer John McKee says it would have been nice to get it a couple weeks earlier, but this is just what the doctor ordered.
10: It's been, over a long duration, a fairly light rain, and so it's able to soak into the ground.
8: He says this soil really badly needed the recharge. And while reservoirs are full, there's still room for more runoff. And so his fingers are actually crossed for a bigger crop this year, thanks to this bit of rain.
0: Oh, and we will be getting more rain later in the forecast. This weekend is not very great. It's going to be rainy.
8: But Environment Canada says by the weekend, conditions should improve.
0: No, it doesn't. It's just Saturday and Sunday, rain.
1: Well, showers or rain?
8: Showers or rain?
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8: Showers okay, are not the same as like no, just getting, right. You know, and chance of showers also means it's like part of the day you might see it and then other parts of the day it'll be fine. It's not, that's not a problem.
0: Okay.
1: Edmonton, sunny to start, showers, thunderstorms later in the day. That's the way it works here.
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0: We're certainly testing our flood mitigation efforts and the millions of dollars we put into that, so that's some good news. Thanks so much, Morgan. It is at 7:24. It is time to check traffic. And it's brought to you by James H. Brown and Associates, Alberta Injury Lawyers, the heavy hitters of injury law. Here's Justin Durbin.
11: Keeping our eye on a couple issues this morning, Stacey. We have traffic lights not working properly on Gateway Boulevard at the White Mud Overpass. Just at the south end of the overpass, traffic lights flashing. Northbound, really busy as you make your way through. We do have a stall to watch out for, 17th Street. Northbound at 76th Avenue. Watch for a stall just before the intersection. And it is picking up on the White Mud eastbound as you make your way between 53 Avenue and the Rainbow Valley Bridge through the construction. When kids play, they win. Donate this Jumpstart Month to help kids get into the game. Learn more at jumpstart.canadiantire.ca. From the Global One Traffic Center, I'm Justin Durbin.
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1: Well, that was fun. Well, if you like getting wet, but it was fun if you like watching Canada win. And Jonathan Osorio with the winning goal. And this one came early in the second half, but he's Canada's second most veteran player, but he stepped up and got the job done.
18: Osorio drives it in. Jonathan Osorio with a goal to give Canada the lead in Edmonton.
1: Nani 20th cap. So he is the second most Canadian who's played for the men's team. And Jaden Nelson got the insurance goal, so Canada go on to a 2-0 victory over Uzbekistan. Clunky first half, strong second half. We'll see if they can carry it over to their next friendly, which is in Montreal on Friday night. They'll be hosting Ireland. And then time to buckle down because Canada open up their World Cup 10 days from now in Toronto against Bosnia. And by the way, Edmonton, 46,000 fans in that monsoon condition yesterday. Congratulations on a job well done there. Elks are getting things rolling over the weekend with their season opener in Ottawa against the Red Blacks. Ed Hervey's really excited about this, and there's a couple of reasons why. He's going to tell us on our Elks report coming up before the top of the hour. Stanley Cup game number one goes tonight. The Carolina Hurricanes and Vegas Golden Knights in the best of seven cup final, and we'll have all the action for you right here on 880 Ched. We get things going right after Bob wraps up Oilers Now, so around 6 o'clock our time tonight. And what else do we got going on? River Hawks, travel day yesterday. They're opening up a series in Victoria today against the Harbor Cats, and the Blue Jays had the day off yesterday. They will be opening up a three-game road series against the National League East-leading Atlanta Braves. And that's it for now.
0: All right. Thanks so much, Bryn. Well, do you think spanking is okay? A third of Canadians still do, and Albertans more than anywhere else in the country. Is spanking your kid an acceptable way to discipline? What are our options? Our parenting expert weighs in.
8: This is Global News. It's 7:30. Good morning. I'm Morgan Smith. Rainfall warning still in effect. It is 8 degrees and raining. We're headed to a high of 10 this afternoon, 19 your high tomorrow. With 5 more millimeters of rain expected today, Edmonton Mayor Andrew says there haven't been any reports to 311 of sewage or drainage problems in the city, though yesterday's downpour did force the closure of the Yellowhead westbound between 97th and 124th Streets. A local plumber says he's also seeing an uptick in sump pump failures after a month worth of rain fell over just a few days. Now in Lake Louise, a flood watch remains in effect for the Bow and Pipestone Rivers. With the Pipestone running high and fast, the Post Hotel has had to close its waterfront cabins, which GM Andre Gianmitrea says isn't great for guests.
19: Some guests are disappointed. They've traveled a long way, but they understand that this is a Mother Nature issue.
8: News a bit better in southern Alberta, whose farmers are welcoming the rain. They say the reservoirs are full, but not full enough to absorb more runoff, and they say the soil needs a recharge. Hundreds of people in southeast Edmonton reached a boiling point over the weekend after a new four-way stop was installed in their neighborhood. Global's Jasmine King tells us it was removed yesterday after heavy backups and long waits.
20: The intersection at Maple Road and 12th Street was converted from a two-way stop to a four-way stop on Friday. Not long after they were installed, community members started seeing problems with the plan with heavy backups and long waits. Board Councillor Joanne Wright says she received more than 200 emails and others reached out to 311.
21: They are going in and removing the two stop signs on Maple, so taking it from a four-way stop back to a two-way stop, and then they'll be doing some reassessment to see what else might work better for the residents.
20: The stop signs were removed at the Maple Crest intersection around 1 p.m. Monday. Jasmine King, Global News.
8: The Alberta NDP calling it a pathway to further privatized surgeries, but the Alberta Medical Association is taking a wait-and-see approach to a new surgical funding model announced by the province yesterday. The UCP says patient-focused funding will see 12 hospitals get more funding based on the number and type of surgeries they perform. AMA says transparency is critical to ensure hospitals don't avoid costlier or more complex surgeries in favor of cheaper, easier ones. President Donald Trump now says the U.S. will have to deal with Iran, quote, over the next week after his call with Prime Minister Benjamin Netanyahu yesterday, which was described as tense. Here's ABC's Rachel Scott.
22: 95 days into this war and with talks on the brink of collapse, President Trump declaring negotiations are back on track. Complicating the deal, Israel's incursion into Lebanon, advancing deeper in the region to fight Iranian-backed Hezbollah. Iran threatening to call the talks with the U.S. entirely off. The president initially said he couldn't care less, saying the talks started to get very boring. But hours later, he was on the phone with Israeli Prime Minister Benjamin Netanyahu.
8: The president also telling ABC News that he called Prime Minister Netanyahu to try and halt the Israeli operation targeting Hezbollah in order to continue talks with Iran. And turmoil continues at CBS's top-rated 60 Minutes. There are reports that longtime correspondent Scott Pelley has accused CBS News head Barry Weiss of murdering the hugely successful news magazine show. The Status website reports that Pelley made the remarks during a tense meeting with 60 Minutes staff and new producer Nick Bilton in grilling them about the firings last week of Bilton's predecessor Tanya Simon and correspondents Sharon Alfonsi and Cecilia Vega. Weiss has called for a new approach to keep the show thriving. I'm Morgan Smith, your next news at 8 on 880 CHED.
0: 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It is time now to check traffic, and here's Justin Durbin.
11: Ryan, a couple issues this morning, Stacey. We have traffic lights not working properly on Gateway at the White Mud at the south end of the overpass. Right now, northbound traffic, you're seeing some really big delays as you make your way through there. It is starting to pick up on the White Mud eastbound in between 53 Avenue and the Rainbow Valley Bridge through the construction. And watch for a stall, 17th Street northbound, right around 76th Avenue. Northbound traffic a bit tied up through here. London Drugs, LD Extras members, your basket could be on London Drugs. 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From the Global One Traffic Center, I'm Justin Durbin.
0: Taking a look at 880 CHED weather, not as much rain as we got yesterday. So we're only calling for about 5 millimeters of rain. Not as windy as it was yesterday. Gusts up to about 40, so it's still kind of miserable, but not as bad as yesterday. 10 degrees, and that doesn't move even when we hit bedtime. 10 degrees tonight, and then it's going to taper off a little bit, this rain, and it's just showers or drizzle, and that will continue into tomorrow morning as well, but much warmer tomorrow. 19 degrees. Currently in the city, it's 8.
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1: 7:36 this rainy Tuesday morning. We were talking about when did you realize you were old? And we're getting some really great responses. Tracy says, I knew I was old when I stopped carrying my ID around because somebody was going to ask for proof of my age to being called ma'am. You're ma'am. Thanks for coming, ma'am.
2: All right.
1: Here's your coffee, ma'am. Rob says, I realized I got old when I started getting really excited for the Canadian Tire flyer.
2: Okay.
1: I like that. There was a point in time during COVID, I knew things were bad where I'm like, I wonder what the sales are at Liquor Depot. You know, what are the sales? Are they having Wine and Beyond? You got the flyers? You got the liquor flyers? Okay, great. Yeah. I remember things were bad when. And then somebody says, I knew I was getting old when I didn't find the help, I've fallen and I can't get up commercial funny anymore.
2: Yeah. Or you fall when you least expect it, not when you most expect it. Right?
1: Yeah. When you fall and you're just like, oh, why did I fall?
2: Yeah.
1: I shouldn't have fallen over that small little crack. I should have seen that coming for sure. Weigh in. When did you realize you were old? I was telling the story, but I enjoyed having a date square this week. I'm like, what's wrong with me? Why are these suddenly so delicious? I hated them when I was in my 20s. 780-451-8800. Well, hearkening back when we were kids, remember when we were going to school and kids would get the strap? I remember going to Abbott School in the North End, and I remember them saying, hey, if you do this, you're going to get the strap.
2: Did you ever get hauled into the principal's office? I did, because I actually slugged a guy, one of the bullies, by the way, in Avalon Junior High.
1: Did you get the strap?
2: No, I didn't, because I was never a problem. But I'd had enough from this one particular kid, and I slugged him. And so the two of us got hauled to the principal's office.
1: Yeah.
2: He was a problem kid. He got the strap. I got a little bit of a severe reprimand from the principal. And my dad got called, right? Mm-hmm. But did not receive the strap.
1: Were you spanked as a kid? Did your parents spank you?
2: No. My dad would haul me into the corner a little bit if I was out of control. Oh. But the thing for me was I lost privileges more than anything. And that was probably, for me, it was good. Because I hated losing privileges more than anything, right?
1: Yeah. And maybe some people are like, hey, just slap me on my hand. I want to go back to life as I had before. A new poll out says that a third of Canadians still think spanking kids or other physical punishment is acceptable. That means most of us don't. However, the highest support of corporal punishment is right here in Alberta, 55%. Is that the best way to parent? Kim Kanal is a psychologist and host of the Overwhelm Cure podcast, and she is our parenting expert here on 880 CHED. Good morning, Kim.
3: Good morning, Stacey.
1: Do those numbers
3: Here's where I knew I was old, when I told my kids I used to get the wooden spoon.
2: Oh.
3: That's when you know you're old. My kids are like, what are you talking about? What do you do with a wooden spoon? Yeah, no.
1: I think my stepfather threatened me with a wooden spoon once. He never hit me with it, but he threatened me with the wooden spoon, hitting you with the wooden spoon. What do you think?
3: That's how you know you're old. Yeah.
1: What do you think? Obviously, were you spanked as a kid?
3: You know, I was, but judiciously, in the sense of I only remember maybe once or twice. I think I got the threat, like the spoon went on the counter, but I don't know that I... Just maybe just a couple of times. Yeah.
1: Oh, the counter spoon. Scary.
3: Yeah, the counter spoon. It's true. I mean, we laugh now, but it's not good. I mean, this is not a good tradition we're passing down to generations, for sure.
1: So do those numbers surprise you? So a third of Canadians think that spanking kids is acceptable, but here in Alberta, 55% do.
3: You know, here's where it doesn't surprise me, only because I've had we are definitely learning so much more about how to raise children. We have so many more resources and books that many parents I talk to are very conscientious and wouldn't do that. But a lot of people I had talked to, even friends, where I said, you know, I'll like especially when I first had kids, said, you know, I'll never spank my kids. And my friends would say, well, then how do you discipline them? Like, how do you, right? So then I think some people just didn't understand there are other ways to, quote unquote, modify children's behavior or discipline them other than spanking. And I think it's partly lack of knowledge. And the another part too is that sometimes when kids are frustrating, I still think people will lose their temper sometimes.
1: But you can lose your temper. I unfortunately was a yeller because I was constantly sleep deprived when I was raising my kid, and I
3: feel
1: really terrible sometimes. But yelling is also something that I don't think parenting experts recommend.
3: Yeah. Now, can I just add a little compassion in there? I mean, we're human and we're not perfect. I mean, we yell at our husbands sometimes. We yell at people who drive and make silly mistakes on the road sometimes. I mean, it will happen. I think the whole point is being really intentional about what you're doing and why you're doing it most of the time. And so that's what I just want people to think about today. If you are someone who will use corporal punishment, is just to think about why are you doing it and is there another way? And I think in most cases, if parents know what else is an option for them, they will do that instead. I just think sometimes they're not sure what else to do.
2: Hey, Kim, I got to ask, how much is passed down from one parent to the next, My dad was very effective. He didn't have to do anything. He just had to threaten to do something and mention something to me in the corner. It's almost like a psychological game, and I've noticed that that's what I do.
3: Yeah, for sure. I mean, how many of us at this age are like, oh my gosh, I'm just like my parents.
2: Yeah.
3: I swear I would never be. Well, again, that's kind of what we know, right? And so if it definitely gets passed down, if we want to be different, because here's the thing, I think when we use corporal punishment, it doesn't just affect the kids. I mean, it kind of changes the behavior in the short term, but definitely leaves long-term emotional scars on kids and damages your relationship. So I don't recommend it at all. But also, I think that it impacts us. I think we don't feel good after we do it. I think in the moment, it's like we don't know what else to do, but we don't feel good about it. And so I think in both cases, it may be time to reach out and grab a book or talk to somebody or chat with other parents. Like, you know, this is, I'm not sure how to handle this situation with my child. And let's face it, kids can be very frustrating. And we often are sleep deprived and hungry because we don't get to eat enough sometimes. And, you know, so taking care of ourselves is so important while we parent, but also it's just a hard job. So getting that support, getting more information and tools can be so helpful. And there's so much out there right now.
1: So you mentioned other options besides corporal punishment. What are those? What are the best and most effective options?
3: You know, parenting is not for the faint of heart. It takes a lot of time and energy. And one of the best things I found, especially when my kids were young, but even when they were older, was consistency. So, and following through. Now, it takes some time and some energy, but what I find is that kids figure it out. So, for example, you know, if a child is hitting their sister, then, and you don't, obviously we don't want them to do that, then you take them out of that situation. Maybe you pick them up, you take them to a different place. Maybe they don't get to play with those toys, but every time they hit their sister, you respond to it and you fix it and you tell them this is not okay, we don't hit, and you move them to a different place. I mean, that's another irony, right? We're telling our kids not to hit and then we're hitting them. I mean, we're sending mixed messages too. So this is kind of, again, the intentional piece where you just want to think about, like, how do I want to parent? I mean, discipline essentially is teaching, right? Discipline isn't hurting. So when, think about the best way to teach your child the skills you want them to learn. Again, repetition, consistency is so important, and definitely, you know, have a ton of things in your toolbox. Like maybe you want to give them the timeout. Maybe you want to have the chat with them. Maybe you want to just distract them, especially when kids are little. Distraction can be, and redirection can be super helpful. So using a bunch of different tools, maybe something different, but always responding when they're doing the thing you don't want them to do. So super important, that consistency.
1: James texted in, this is probably no surprise to you, just saying, you know, I'm not saying hit your kids all the time, but having a healthy fear of your parents breeds respect. We're creating soft kids, Kim.
3: You know what? I would have to disagree. I don't think, like, okay, just imagine you're late to work, your boss comes in and punches you in the face. What, I'm not saying lots of people are punching kids in the face, but if someone did that to you, how would you feel? Would you respect that person more, or would you not like them?
1: You'd fear them for sure.
3: Trust them. Yeah, like it doesn't do what you think it's doing. It's not respect. And it does have that long-term impact on your relationship. So I would just really think about, I know that's the myth that it builds respect, but it really doesn't. It does harm your relationship long-term. And I think fear is not, it's an effective parenting tool in the sense of it gets your job done right away, but it doesn't do what you want it to, which is build the respect. Respect is built through trust. It's built through conversation, through investing time and teaching and being there for someone. That's how you build respect. It's not through demanding it. So respectfully, I see where this guy's coming from, but that's actually an outdated thought.
1: Kim, thanks so much. I appreciate your time.
3: Yeah, thanks, Susie.
1: We've been talking to Kim Kanal. She is a psychologist and the host of the Overwhelm Cure podcast and our parenting expert. In fact, 70 countries and states have banned all corporal punishment. Canada is not one of them.
2: I was taught consequences for everything.
1: And the punishment has to fit the crime, right?
2: So sure
1: it's like,
2: it does.
1: Oh, they're late? Do you take away their phone? Like, I just... It's
2: got to fit.
1: It's a little bit of work parenting, and the easy way out is hitting. And I've heard stories of friends that were hit by their parents, and they have a terrible relationship with their parents now because it just sparks so much fear and hate, and resentment as well. Coming up, we're going to read some more of your texts about when did you discover you were old? Man, Shed listeners, you are a funny bunch this Tuesday morning. We're going to make you laugh next.
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1: Oh, a lot of you weighing in on the spanking conversation. I didn't get spanked often, but I remember a few times, and I have a great relationship with my parents. Spanking needs to be done correctly. I don't know what that is. And do people know where the limit is? And does it work for all kids? I think that this one-size-fits-all spanking, yes, you should instill corporal punishment in your family. I don't know.
2: Every kid's different. Every parent is different. I think you just got to read the room, right?
1: Somebody says there's a difference between discipline and abuse. But does everyone know where that fine line is?
2: Yeah, it's a
1: right?
2: fine line.
1: That's really important. Somebody else says, I was an angry parent. I had three kids, really tough on them. It causes anxiety in the kids as they get older. Raising soft kids, well, many of us on anxiety meds probably because our parents were rough on us. And that's not, once again, that's not everyone is on anxiety meds because they got spanked as a kid. But certainly... you could connect the dots in many circumstances. It's not a one-size-fits-all. And we are moving away from that. But Alberta, still strong proponents. More than half of us believe that spanking is okay in terms of disciplining our kids. And I did want to just read one text message about when did you know that you were getting older? I love this from Doug. I knew I was getting older when I started thinking that baked goods didn't have enough raisins. I love raisins and absolutely everything. No, you're old when you want currants in them.
2: Oh, wow.
1: Right? Where do you even buy currants? My grandma put every currants in everything. I'm like, I don't even know where you buy currants. It is 7:53. It is time now to check traffic, and it's brought to you by James H. Brown and Associates, Alberta Injury Lawyers, the heavy hitters of injury law. Here's Justin Durbin.
13: Still a few things to watch out for this morning, Stacey. We have traffic lights not working properly on Gateway northbound at the White Mud. Traffic lights at the south end of the overpass not working properly. Right now, northbound traffic really backing up towards 34th Avenue, so big delays through here. Looks like we have some delays on the south leg of the Henday eastbound around 111th Street. Getting reports of a collision through the construction there. Eastbound traffic backing up towards Heritage Valley Trail. And watch for a stall being cleared up 17th Street northbound near 76th Avenue. 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From the Global One Traffic Center, I'm Justin Durbin.
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24: This set of stats that comes out from StatsCan, they put it at 15 to 25 is what they call the youth unemployment rate in this country. It was 13.8% last month. It's 14.3% now, up another half a percentage point. Overall, the general unemployment rate has ticked up. It's almost 7% now. It's 6.9%. It was 6.7% last month. So heading in the wrong direction, and that's a really troubling sign.
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2: Stacey, the Elks get rolling to start off their season this weekend. They're in Ottawa to take on the Red Blacks. The main man, Ed Hervey, is good to go. I know the guys are practicing, but it's good to hear from Ed on this one. And he says he's pretty excited about this season, really looking forward to it.
25: They've improved. They're vastly improved, and we can't overlook how well they've done in their offseason as well. So, you know, the games in the CFL are very challenging in themselves, but being prepared, being ready to go, being efficient, and feeling confident. And I think that's the one thing that, you know, I feel very good about this roster, feel good about how the coaching staff, Mark and the coach staff, prepares the players and getting the players ready. And I feel the players are chomping at the bit to really get started. And, you know, our team's playing with a chip on our shoulder.
2: Absolutely correct. You could not take Ottawa lightly, that's for sure. But, you know, one of the things that he's really excited about is the improvement in the offensive line. And will we see it this coming weekend?
25: The early showings from the preseason games has shown that this group of the offensive line is able to provide the kind of time that we feel can give the quarterbacks at least a chance to be successful. And I think our fans who showed up for the game this weekend had a chance to see the first group and how, you know, efficient our offense can be when the quarterback has time.
2: Give the QB two extra seconds and amazing things can happen. We'll see how amazing it is. It's the Red Blacks and Elks on Saturday. We'll have the game for you right here in 880 Chad with our pregame at 3:30. And then Morley and Dave with all the action coming your way at 5 o'clock.
1: All right. Thanks so much, Bryn. It's Pride Month, a month to wave the rainbow flag, unless, of course, you're in an Alberta school. Let's talk about how important this time is. That's coming up after your newscast.
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27: 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I'm Morgan Smith.
3: Rainfall warning still in effect for Edmonton. We're here right now. It's 8 degrees with rain falling, and we're headed to a high of 10 this afternoon. 19 your high tomorrow. With 5 more millimeters of rain expected today in Edmonton, a local precipitation is adding up to a month's worth in just a few days. Global's Catherine Ludwig spoke with a local business yesterday, which is benefiting.
4: Central and southern Alberta is getting a continual heavy rainfall to kick off June. It's been a nonstop downpour in Edmonton since Sunday morning. On Monday afternoon, the westbound Yellowhead Trail closed between 97 and 124th Street due to flooding. It's also causing issues in some people's basements. Kyle Farquhar with Mr. Reuter says he sees a rise in some pump failures every time there's a heavy downpour of rain in the city.
5: We've had about 5 or 6 sump pump calls today. They're going to pick up once people get home from work and realize they're not working.
4: According to Alberta Environment, water levels are expected to peak in Edmonton between Wednesday and Thursday. While flooding in low-lying areas is possible, widespread flooding is not expected. Catherine Ludwig, Global News.
3: Rainfall warnings remain in effect not just for our city, but for a large swath of the province. Christy Kleiman-Haga with Environment and Climate Change Canada says it's thanks to what they're calling an omega block.
6: So what we have is a low-pressure system that's been spinning just on that Saskatchewan-Alberta border, and it's just kind of stuck. We have a large ridge towards the east that's bringing in all that warm weather a little bit further east to our friends over in Saskatchewan and parts of Manitoba.
3: She says the silver lining is the precipitation's falling as snow at higher elevations in the mountains, which isn't immediately contributing to any runoff or high water issues downstream. Still, mountain communities like Lake Louise are keeping tabs on the Bow and Pipestone rivers, which remain under flood watch. Well, despite the weather, Edmontonians donned rain gear and carried signs as they held a memorial walk yesterday for Samuel Bird, marking 1 year since the 14-year-old's disappearance. His body was found 137 days later in a rural area outside Edmonton. Bird's mother, Alana, says she wants to draw attention to all the other missing kids who were just as loved and as important as her son.
7: Everyone who has come together today are all come to support Samuel, but also to support and walk with their loved ones that were missing and murdered, the ones that are still missing, the ones that haven't been found yet.
3: 38-year-old Brian Farrell has been charged with second-degree murder in Bird's death. The head of the Alberta Medical Association says the proof will be in the pudding when it comes to the province's patient-focused funding model for 12 Alberta hospitals. Yesterday, the UCP government announced more surgery funding allocated based on the surgery's complexity. For now, the model covers knee, hip, cataract replacements, and arthroscopic rotator cuff repairs. AMA President Dr. Brian Wurzba says transparency here is crucial.
8: It was reassuring to hear Dr. Lowe specifically address that they will be looking at certain metrics with regards to quality, making sure that, you know, complications and readmissions afterwards are being monitored. And so transparent, you know, publication of the formula that they're going to be used would be very helpful for that.
3: But the Alberta NDP worries the plan will further privatize surgeries at the expense of the public system. New stop signs at Maple Road and 12th Street, which residents say led to massive traffic delays on the weekend, have been dismantled by the city. The four-way stop was intended to help north and southbound drivers turn onto Maple Road safely, but after scores of complaints, the city says it's back to a two-way stop and it's looking at alternatives for safety. I'm Morgan Smith, your next news at 8:30 on 880 CHED.
1: 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It is time now to check traffic, and here's Justin Durbin.
13: Still a few things to watch out for this morning, Stacey. It is busy on Gateway northbound at the White Mud. We have traffic lights not working properly at the south end of the overpass. Right now, northbound traffic backing up all the way past 34th Avenue, so really slow going as you make your way through here. Launch for delays on the south end A eastbound around 111th Street. A collision being cleared up. Eastbound traffic.

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From the Global One Traffic Center, I'm Justin Dervis.

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1: It is 8:06 this Wednesday morning. A lot of you still texting in. When did you realize you were old? I liked this one. I knew I was getting old when the prostate commercials piqued my interest. Weigh in, 780-451-8800. We've been getting some really good anecdotes today, so I appreciate every single one of them. Well, it is Pride Month in the city of Edmonton. Lots of rainbows, entertaining drag queens. I missed a whole bunch of big names that were in the city this weekend. And of course, there's a lot of talk of inclusion and of love. So I Googled how many people, what's the LGBTQ2S plus community? How big a population is there here in the country? And so when you talk about the entire community, according to Stats Canada, between about 5% and 10%, a small but significant part of the population that face more than their fair share of hate and criticism and legislation, especially in our province. Ron Byers is a Pride promoter and a queer historian, and he joins us in studio. Good morning.
2: Good morning, Stacey. Great to be here again.
1: So what
2: it's like
1: is
2: our fourth year in a row now.
1: Yes, of course. You're always welcome in our studio. What does Pride mean to you?
2: Wow, Pride is a month that we can celebrate who we are as a people, but also let the community know that we still got a lot of work to do, you know, and you're talking about stats. That is the stats of those who are willing to reveal.
1: Those are people who are out, yeah.
2: Yes, so there's still all those who still fear, even today, about coming out to their family and friends. So I'm sure the number is much higher than the 10%, 5 to 10%. You know, there are still, it's a lot of people who can't feel comfortable being who they are as a person. And it doesn't help when our province gets in the way and tries to restrict our rights again.
1: Yeah, and it seems like we are going backwards in this province.
2: Absolutely.
1: We're talking about the banning of pride flags in public buildings. We're seeing right around the province, mostly smaller communities, saying that you can't do crosswalks, you can't even fly one. They'd want and they work around it, right? They're a little sneaky, and they say we don't want anything but the provincial or the national flag. But direct aim, what they're aiming at is the pride flags.
2: Absolutely, absolutely. And you know, that's the motive. And it's not just here. It's the same motive all the way around the world. I mean, they try to push our community back into the closet by doing things like banning flags and crosswalks and whatnot. And it's just, I mean, it's so silly. I mean, so we get louder. We get louder, we get prouder, we make more noise.
1: Yeah, well, a lot of people, and I hear this all the time, and I don't really understand. I am a huge ally of the community. Why do you keep pushing it in my face, Ron?
2: So the reason that we keep making things like Pride Month and Queer History Month, which comes up in October, more visible is because the more visibility, the more acceptance. I mean, that's just a fact of life. It's happened, you know, for all of mankind. So we hope one day to be able to not have pride, where there's no need for a pride because we are truly accepted just as people, and we don't have to, you know, make a big noise about it. I mean, stop with it legislating against us as a community.
1: When did you come out?
2: 1968, at the age of 14.
1: Wow.
2: Yes.
1: So if you were talking to a 14-year-old who's struggling with their sexuality right now and wondering, you know, is this a safe space, what would you say to them about your experience?
2: You know, my experience was odd, but also interesting in that my parents found out I was gay and sent me off to a counselor to be fixed. I was very lucky. He was a counselor that actually had a radio call-in show on CJCA Radio called It's Your Line. His name was Jackson Bellis. And at the very first meeting, he said, "So are you comfortable being gay?" And I said, "Yes." He says, "Okay, let's work on the rest of your life." So for the next year and a half, every 2 weeks, I went and saw him. And he really gave me the foundation to be the person that I am today. And I'm so thankful for that.
1: Is that what your mom was expecting, though?
2: Oh, no.
1: I think she wanted you to be fixed. She didn't want a gay son.
2: Yeah. But, you know, I had no reference material. I couldn't go anywhere.

0: I remember, going to Mike's News on Jasper Avenue and going to the very back seedy section of the news newsstand and looking for magazines that had male imagery in them, because that was the only reference material I had. You know, there was nothing in our schools then, and now look, here we are again. Nothing in our schools for young folks to reference.
1: Yeah, because they're banning books. Exactly. And the books that they're banning, they're not banning violent books or explicit, in terms of war books, but most of them are LGBTQ2S+ books.
0: And that's, that's the point. I mean, they keep...
1: Graphic novels.
0: Yeah. They keep doing legislation to try and ban this or ban that, and the whole point is to try and suppress our community again. Why? I mean, what's the point? Are we harming you?
1: Are we harming you? Is like, why can't we just live lives and live them to the best of our ability and be ourselves? And that is the case here in the province and right around the world. Let's talk about Pride Month in the city. What makes it different than other parts of the world?
0: So here in Edmonton, as we're coming out of the pandemic, we needed to rebuild Pride, because back in 2018, our Pride got challenged by a group of folks in the community who felt they weren't being heard, and that kind of canceled Pride celebrations. And so coming out, and then, of course, during the COVID pandemic, nothing was going on. So Explore Edmonton actually reached out looking for someone to write the guide to Pride for 2022, and my name managed to get into their hands. And so I thought, well, how am I going to do this? So I created Pride Edmonton because I thought, well, I'll reach out to the community, offer them an online platform to put their events on. So we have our event calendar on prideedmonton.ca. And from that information, I was able to write the guide to Pride for Explore Edmonton, which I've done for the last couple of years. This year, they moved to a static page, and it's on the exploreedmonton.com. And if you go into their menu and look under the 2S LGBTQIA+ section, there's a special traveler section, and the guide to Pride is listed in there.
1: And so what's there to do? I saw a bunch of drag queens at Brooklyn Heights was in town last weekend, and I missed it. I saw it on my Facebook feed. I'm like, how did I not know? So what's there to do this year?
0: So, yes, I mean, we missed the Edmonton Drag Festival, which happened over the past weekend, and, certainly the weather was not in their favor. They had a lightning warning on Friday night, which kind of closed things down early. Saturday was pretty good, but they got the word that Sunday was going to be a rainer, so they literally worked all night to moved the drag festival into the Westin Hotel ballroom. So Sunday, everything was in the Westin Hotel ballroom. Hopefully the weather, once the rain is done this week, will be good for us, because we got the Fruit Loop Block Party, which has been an annual event for a number of years now, by the Grindstone Theater on 81st Avenue and 101st Street. They closed down the street. They have a big stage set up and parties and entertainment going on for the whole weekend. They're also doing a number of workshops, and you can get the information from Grindstone Theatre website, also from the Fruit Loop website, and it's also listed on prideedmonton.ca. And workshops. We got workshops, all kinds of workshops. We've got workshops from Autism Edmonton, who's doing workshops for LGBTQ folks with autism. I mean, that's a first for us this year. We've got a number of those happening. A lesbian old school Pride kickoff dance is happening as well. Some of the older lesbians were feeling like Pride just wasn't for them anymore, and so they have risen up and produced an event. The Edmonton Public Library has become a huge supporter of Pride. A couple of years ago, they kind of put a damper on Pride flags in the library, and their staff kind of revolted. It became a public thing. I even met with senior management and said, listen, this is not the way to handle the situation. And they recognized that their actions at that time were probably not wise, and they have turned around, become a huge supporter of Pride and Queer History Month as well. So they've got a number of events going on at various branches in the Edmonton Public Library.
1: Excellent. And I just want to ask you, because you didn't mention a parade. The parade actually happens in August. So there's two different months, or can you clear up the confusion between the two events?
0: So here in Edmonton, we're unique, and we're unique among Pride organizations around the world. Literally, we have two Pride organizations. One, which is Pride Edmonton, which I manage, which is basically a promotion of community events, and we have 100+ events happening throughout the summer of Pride, and we promote them. And then we have the Edmonton Pride Fest Association, which does the Edmonton Pride Fest. Festival, which is now in August, August 21 to 23. And the Edmonton Pride, and the Pride Parade is now back for its second year on the Saturday, August 22nd, I believe. And that will be, I understand they're going to try and get it to go down Jasper Avenue, depending on the city.
1: Yeah, good luck with that construction. I don't know if that's going to be finished up by then. Thanks for coming back. And you know what? I've known you for so many years, and I didn't know your coming out story, so I appreciate you sharing that.
0: Oh, anytime. You can actually find some of it on Rainbow Story Hub at queerhistory.ca and look for Cruising the Pig, which is reference to the Pig and Whistle restaurant, which is kind of where I came out.
1: Huh. I know you were an OG drag queen back in the 70s, 1973.
0: Yes.
1: So I love your story. Thanks so much, Ron.
0: Thanks,
1: we've been talking to Ron Byers. He is a Pride promoter and a queer historian. We're going to take a bit of a break. Coming up, Danielle Smith, she lays out the economic situation. She's got all the numbers saying this is the reason why we need to stay in Canada. The 880 coming up next.
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1: How's your sump pump doing? It's been working overtime as rain continues to fall nonstop. We've had more than a month's worth of rain in just a few days. 50 to 80 millimeters of rain around the Edmonton area. Danielle Smith is doubling down on the cost of separation. She is laying out the numbers to counter the separatist claims of no income tax and a path to prosperity. She says the province would need to set up a military, border control, and we'd have to take on our share of the national debt. And that's just a start.
9: I think I came up with almost $400 billion worth of transitional costs that we'd have to assume, in addition to somewhere between $25 to $50 billion worth of annual costs. So I think people just need to look at the facts and see whether or not what is being proposed is realistic.
1: That works out to be about $80,000 per Albertan in transitional costs and $10,000 per person in annual costs. Smith says if Albertans are angry and want to send a message to Ottawa, they should vote yes on the other referendum questions that govern immigration and courts. Serena Williams is making a comeback. One of the best tennis players ever is coming out of retirement to play doubles at the Queen's Club tournament in London. The 44-year-old hasn't played since 2022. No word on who she's playing with, but rumors say she could be playing with Canadian Victoria Maboko.
10: Great night for soccer. Great night to be a Canadian soccer fan. But man, it was wet, but it was worth it.
11: The final whistle goes. It's victory for Canada in the rain in Edmonton.
10: 46,000 there. Thumbs up, Edmonton. That's great.
1: And taking a look at the forecast, periods of rain today, 5 millimeters of rain, but we're still under that rainfall warning. 10 degrees today, 10 degrees tonight, so we're not moving anywhere. A little less rain, drizzle is what they're calling for tonight, and then tomorrow, 19 for daytime high tomorrow. Currently, it is 8, and Morgan Smith joins us in studio to take a look at how this rain is affecting people right across the province. I'm assuming firefighters really love the rain.
12: Just, I would assume that too.
1: Putting a damper on any fire risk that may be out there. And what about farmers?
12: Farmers in southern Alberta, well, they are pleased, at least the one that Global News spoke with. John McKee says this rain is exactly what the area needed.
13: Reservoirs are in the best shape they've been in years. They're close to full, but there's still enough room in them to allow for runoff to run into them.
12: And he says the rain being sort of steady but not deluge has allowed the soil to absorb it rather than being washed away. And the soil has badly been in need of a recharge, especially since, they haven't really had a lot of moisture since that big dump of snow. And he says this is going to be a good bellwether for this season's harvest.
13: The riper portion of the crop will stand a little longer at risk of weather, but it will be a bigger crop.
12: Here in Edmonton, there was a little bit of trouble on the Yellowhead Trail yesterday between 97th and 124th Streets. The westbound lanes had to be closed because of overland flooding. But Mayor Andrinac said other than that, it doesn't look like there were any big reports of any sewage backups or any drainage issues. I mean, driving in this morning on the White Mud, there was one storm drain was sort of sending a plume of water, but there was no flooding under the 111th Street overpass, which was, you know, a big point of contention during some previous heavy rains. In the mountains, though, the Pipestone and Bow Rivers remain under flood watches. Right now, there's some berms put up, some flood mitigation measures that are being put up around the Pipestone River in Lake Louise, and one hotel resort there had to basically shut down its waterfront cabins, which is a bummer for the tourists who are coming from out of town. But he says, better safe than sorry.
1: Of course, yeah.
12: And of course, here in Edmonton, some people like the rain.
14: Well, I've got an umbrella through my jacket, tucked into my pants so that I have my hands free for the leash.
15: So you're ready for the rain?
14: Oh, you gotta be. And worst case scenario, just get wet.
16: I think we definitely need it for with the vegetation, everything like that. Like, we haven't had that much rain over the past couple months.
12: So a local plump. Oh, yeah.
1: So she's got an umbrella under the jacket, down her pants, because she's obviously walking her dog.
12: Oh, yes.
1: She's got the okay, got it. Sorry, I interrupted you.
12: Oh,
1: you're talking about some pumps.
12: And just the plumbers, of course, are getting more calls about, malfunctioning sump pumps. So just keep tabs on your basement, see any water, any wet spots. Keep that plumber's number handy.
1: Yeah, and it looks like flood mitigation. I know it's not sexy in a budget, but it does work and it is really important. Thanks so much.
12: No problem.
1: It is at 8:24. It is time now to check traffic, and here's Justin Durbin.
17: Still very busy out there, Stacey, especially on Gateway at the White Mud. We have traffic lights not working properly at the south end of the overpass. Right now, northbound traffic backing up all the way to 34th Avenue. So really slow going through here. If you're heading out the door, may want to use an alternate route like 91 Street. We do still have some delays on the south end, A eastbound around 111th Street. But the good news is that collision's been cleared up. And just watch for this stall being cleared up 17th Street northbound near 76th Avenue. 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From the Global One Traffic Center, I'm Justin Durbin.
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10: Well, Canada's second most veteran player, Jonathan Osorio, with the game-winning goal last night, and Jaden Nelson with the insurance goal. That was pretty. It was just a beauty.
23: It's Taniolo O'Shea for Nelson! 2-0! Jaden Nelson with a goal!
10: No, it was a beautiful one. And Canada goes on to blank Uzbekistan 2-0. Clunky in the first half for our guys, but a strong second half got it done. Next tune-up game, they'll be playing Ireland in Montreal on Friday night. Then it's time to buckle down as Canada open up their World Cup 10 days from now in Toronto. Hey, our guy, Alphonso Davies, back in Canada with the men's team, obviously could not play because he's got a hamstring injury. He says, though, you know what? Good to be back.
24: You know, I'm happy to be home, and I'm happy to be with the boys and, you know, support them, whether it's just on or off the pitch. I'm happy to do it.
10: He says, though, he's not really sure if he's going to be good to go for that first matchup coming up in Toronto, but then there's two other ones coming up in Vancouver, so we'll see how that all shakes down. Stanley Cup Final gets going tonight. Game number one between the Hurricanes and the Golden Knights. And that best of seven series gets rolling at 6 o'clock our time. We'll carry all the action coming your way from Raleigh tonight, right after Oilers Now. So about 6:05, somewhere in there. And the Vancouver Canucks have promoted Manny Malhotra to the head coach of their team after a superb job with the American Hockey League's Abbotsford Canucks, who won the Calder Cup last season. So Manny is replacing Adam Foote, who was fired back on the 19th of May after one season as the bench boss. And as for the Edmonton Oilers, what's new on the coaching thing? Nothing. Just stay patient, will you?
1: Oh, what? With the Bruce Cassidy?
10: Yeah, Bruce Cassidy, yeah. Peter Laviolette, Craig Berube. We're hearing about all of them, but nothing new to report yet. So just patience, everybody.
1: Well, they're just waiting for the Golden Knights not to be jerks anymore, I guess. Just saying. Real talk. It is 8:30. It is time to check the news. But first, coming up after your newscast, if you're heading to Europe soon, there are some big changes that could make you late or even miss your flight. The details you need to know on a new system at airports in the EU. That's coming up after Morgan's news.
12: This is Global News. It's 8:30. I'm Morgan Smith. Right now, rainfall warning still in effect in Edmonton, and that rain still coming down. It's 8 degrees, headed to a high of 10 this afternoon, 19 with a chance of showers tomorrow. Now, the rain, which has not stopped since Sunday, will continue today in Edmonton with about 5 millimeters more expected. The rain causing some issues like flooding in the westbound Yellowhead Trail between 97th and 124th Street yesterday. Also flooding some basements in the city because of some faulty sump pumps. In the mountains, the Pipestone and Bow Rivers still under flood watches. In southern Alberta, some farmers say the rain is coming at just the right time to recharge the top layer of soil and fill some badly depleted reservoirs. The city says it's looking at ways to add more access points to Maple Crest after it took a newly installed four-way stop out of an area intersection. It was the only recently put up at Maple Road and 12th Street, but Councillor Joanne Wright says the city received more than 200 complaints about the resulting traffic congestion this weekend. She says it's back to a two-way stop now.
0: And they'll be doing some reassessment to see what else might work better for
12: Wright
0: the residents.
12: Says the rationale says the stop signs were to allow the residents from the north and south to safely enter onto Maple Road. Well, turning to the war in Ukraine, where Russia has been bombarding the country with missile attacks overnight. More from ABC's Patrick Grieval.
3: More than 70 missiles and over 600 drones, mostly targeting Kyiv, but also badly hitting the southern city of Dnipro. Dozens of residential buildings were damaged. There were explosions on the skyline all night.
12: More than a dozen people have died in the attacks on Kyiv and Dnipro. Israeli strikes in southern Lebanon have killed at least 8 people a day after U.S. President Donald Trump said a de-escalation had been arranged. AB correspondent Charles de Ledesma reports.
4: Israel had threatened on Monday to strike Beirut's southern suburbs, causing panic in the Lebanese capital as thousands fled to safer areas, and Hezbollah fired rockets at northern Israel. Israeli forces had recently made their deepest incursion into Lebanon in 26 years, but Beirut has been mostly spared over the past 6 weeks. Donald Trump late Monday announced after a call with Israeli Prime Minister Benjamin Netanyahu and communicating with the Lebanese Hezbollah group through mediators that there'll be no troops going to Beirut. But come Tuesday, Israeli drone strikes on southern Lebanon killed 8 people, including a father and his son and daughter. I'm Charles de Ledesma.
12: Artificial Intelligence Minister Evan Solomon says Canada has to face the reality incidents of anti-Semitic violence, vandalism and harassment have spiked across the country. At a Toronto synagogue yesterday, Solomon said it's an issue which matters to all Canadians.
5: We have to be honest about this urgent and dangerous moment. Across the country, Jewish Canadians are facing a level of anti-Semitism that is unacceptable, it is frightening, and it's dangerous.
12: Prime Minister Mark Carney joined Solomon yesterday, where he announced a new National Unity Council to assess what's driving anti-Semitism in Canada. The council will improve research and data collection on hate incidents. Canada sending a letter to the United States and Mexico recommending the 3 countries renew the Continental Trade Pact. The letter from Canada, U.S. Trade Minister Dominic LeBlanc is required as part of the mandatory review of the Canada-U.S.-Mexico Agreement on Trade, known in Canada as CUSMA. LeBlanc set to travel to Washington today to meet with U.S. Trade Representative Jameson Greer. While official CUSMA trade talks between Ottawa and Washington have yet to start, the U.S. and Mexico have begun their negotiations. I'm Morgan Smith. Your next news at 9 on 880 CHED.
1: 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It is time now to check traffic, and here's Justin Durbin.
17: Keeping our eye on these big delays this morning, Stacey. Gateway at the White Mud. We have traffic lights not working properly at the south end of the overpass. And right now, northbound traffic on Gateway backing up well past 34th Avenue. Really busy as you make your way through. If you're heading out the door, you may want to use an alternate like 91, 99, or even 111th Street. Watch for delays on the south end day. We're clear of that collision eastbound by 111th Street, but still steady in between Heritage Valley Trail and Calgary Trail Gateway Boulevard. And we do have some volume working its way through 75th Street southbound in between 101st and 98th Avenue. 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From the Global One Traffic Center, I'm Justin Durbin.
1: Taking a look at 880 CHED weather, this rain is going to taper off tonight. 10 degrees today, about 5 millimeters of rain, and it's going to be a little windy. Our temperature is not going to change tonight, so while we're sleeping, still 10 degrees. There's a 30% chance of showers or drizzle, which pretty much just the word drizzle makes my hair frizzy. It just is what it is. And then the same thing tomorrow, the showers, the drizzle, the bad hair, 19 degrees on Wednesday. Currently it's 8.
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1: 36. We're asking people, when did you realize you were old? And this stems from a realization yesterday of mine where my husband brought some date squares in, and I've always hated date squares. My grandma used to try to feed me date squares. I'm like, Grandma, I'm not eating date squares. And then I ate some yesterday because I, in the absence of anything else sweet in my house, I'm like, I'll try these date squares. And I'm like, I can't get enough of these date squares. And I'm like, there we go. That's it.
2: Currants?
1: That's it for me.
2: Got currants in them?
1: I don't know. It was just
2: raisins?
1: Mushy date mush.
2: Prunes?
1: Yeah. Could very well have been prunes in them. I have no idea, but they were delicious. And I'm like, oh, what's happening to me?
2: Got another one for you. Huh. That's when your grandkid comes over and you play and have so much fun. And then you feel it the next day. Oh, what was I doing yesterday? I'm so sore today.
1: I think today. His grandkid just right there. And then you got a grandkid? You're
2: yeah,
1: there.
2: You
1: You're
2: get
1: there,
2: elevated
1: folks.
2: To their level, right? It's just like you want to be part of the fun.
1: Yeah.
2: And then you feel it the next day.
1: Oh, man. You know what, Chad listeners? You have made me laugh so many times today. What was your realization? 780-451-8800. We'll read those coming up in about 10 minutes' time. Well, the European Union has installed a new procedure for those tourists entering or exiting the EU. And it's causing a little bit of havoc, it seems. Here's a CNN reporter who I think was just on her own vacation and decided to film video of the chaos she saw in Lisbon.
3: British tourists have been warned that this summer they should be prepared to wait up to 6 hours upon arrival. I asked the people who work here what happens if you're going to miss your flight, and they said, well, you're going to miss your flight. So you can imagine how much money that is costing the airlines. The airlines are asking for it to be temporarily waived, at least during the peak tourist summer months. So I just got to the gate. Obviously, I've missed my flight. The next one I can get on is in 6 hours' time.
1: So is it really that bad, or is this just the one experience of a CNN reporter who documented it? Leslie Cater is the travel lady, just returned from Europe. Good morning.
4: Hi, good morning to you.
1: So can you tell us what this new system is exactly?
4: Yes, so it's quite a clever system. Finally up and running properly. But what it is it logs your entry and your exit. So if you're not a European Union passport holder, then you have to log your biometrics. They take a photo, full fingerprints, and scan your passport as well. And then they know where you've entered, and you have up to 90 days, and you have to exit. So the whole idea is to keep a digital record of people entering, leaving, so that they can control who actually stays on illegally.
1: So is this instead of getting your passport, waiting for a customs agent who will stamp your passport?
4: It's kind of a mix of the two. Eventually, when the system is working properly, then it will work in that way. But of course, because it's a new system and it's been introduced like this, it is causing havoc. And I listened to that report, and I have also had reports that Portugal, Lisbon in particular, is one of the worst cases. And they are now lobbying now to defer this system until later on, till they get organized. I've just come back from Europe, and I had a similar situation in Reykjavik, Iceland, where there was a long queue. They had all of those machines, you know, the ones that we know from Calgary Airport, but they weren't equipped to do this. So you had to go through a passport officer there at the desk. So there was this long lineup. But I must say the airport staff were pretty good. They were going up and down the line, checking if anybody had a flight coming up, and then they would whip those people out and put them at the front of the line. So, I mean, obviously in any situation, there's going to be bad experiences, which this CNN reporter experienced. But one of my staff who just has got back from Europe last week, she went through Frankfurt and she said it was a breeze.
2: Hey, Leslie, is this the system or is this that people get 30% stupider, is the way I like to put it, when they go through airports? People just seem to check out at airports.
4: It's very true, actually. When you see people, even in our regular system, going through security, like, do you not know already what you have to do? You know, not wear boots, have your laptop ready. So, but in fairness, many people don't travel that often. Maybe once a year, once every 2 years, they get to do this. So it is a little frustrating for the regular travelers. And also when you're far away from home, everything seems a little different and a little more scary.
1: And there's certainly inconsistencies in airports, whether you need to take your shoes off or whether you need to take this off or take this out. And then battery packs, you got to make sure that that's not in your checked bag. They're really militant in Asia about those battery packs as well. What's your advice to people then, hearing these stories?
4: Well, check ahead. I mean, first of all, this system is new, and I'm very confident that it will get better as everybody gets used to the system. And when I say gets used to the system, I mean the people in the airports who are operating them. So they will speed things up. Obviously, we're coming up to the busy summer travel time in Europe. So if you are going to Europe and you have a connection, make sure that you have a good connection time. Maybe even, you know, don't go in there with like an hour to connect, which is supposed to be the legal connecting time, but that's not going to be enough time. Make sure you check ahead if you are going to be going through one of these countries where you need that. What I've done is I've put together an article in my newsletter. So if any of the listeners are interested, if they just sign up for my newsletter, they'll get that with all the details and some interesting links that they can keep on hand and then they can double check. But I'm very confident that the system will get better. Nobody likes change. So this is what we're experiencing right now.
1: Yeah, well, I booked my flights months ago. I didn't know that this was coming in. So now I got to check my connection times. And it sounds like some airports are better than others. So now I'm a little anxious and worried. Do you need to get, will the airlines just immediately book you on the next flight and accommodate you? Or do you need insurance to accommodate the possibility of you missing a flight?
4: Most airlines are accommodating as far as that is concerned, but remember then you are at the mercy of the airlines because it's going to be, can they get you on a flight of the same day, or, you know, a lot of the flights are full over that time. So you're going to be looking at that situation. Yeah, it's a troubled time for sure. So if you are traveling in the future now and you've got a connection time, do you know what your connection time is? On your flights?
1: I have no idea. I don't know. About an hour and a half. I haven't checked, Leslie.
4: Okay. All right. Look, feel free to send me your flights and I will have a look at them and see. I'll give you the best advice I possibly can because there's nothing worse.
1: My personal travel agent. I love that. Thank you so much. And hey, I just want to, any update on, you know, they were talking about European Union, although the airlines there would run out of fuel after 6 weeks because of the Iran war. That was about 6 weeks ago. And the fuel seems to be flowing. What about the cancellations right around the world? What are you seeing?
4: Yeah, we're seeing cancellations.
1: Okay, you
4: unfortunately,
1: are.
4: People are spooked by this. So, you know, nobody wants to be stuck. And it's a pity for people who are cancelling just because they're a bit worried about travel, because if you've got cancellation penalties, be it through the airline or the agency or whatever, I mean, then you're incurring extra money. So it is a troubled time, and I'm really crossing my fingers and hoping that we all get through this.
1: Well, for sure. Are airlines cancelling flights?
4: Some of them are, yes. So you need to keep an eye on that as well. My advice is always as well, if you've got an airline ticket as well, I always like to download the app of that particular airline so I can get up-to-the-minute updates.
1: Great advice, 100%, because if it's canceled or if it's late, it'll pop up on your phone going, hey, this is delayed by this amount. Leslie, it's always great talking to you. Thanks so much.
4: Thank you so much, Kay.
1: Yeah, I'm going to have to now send her my flight details. Although I think it'll be fine.
2: You know what I've noticed?
1: It'll be fine, but we're taking carry-on, so our flights, our luggage should be okay, but will we make it to the next flight? I don't know.
2: I think what's going on here is this is an opportunity for airlines to get rid of flights that they don't think are very profitable. That's what
1: could very well be.
2: Right?
1: Yep.
2: This is that flight's maybe only 70% full. Let's get rid of that flight. This is a good opportunity just to cut that particular flight. I don't know if the popular routes are going to be taken down as much as a lot of people think, but hey, what do I know?
1: Yeah.
2: I just travel.
1: I do know when I felt like I was getting older, and you do too, some really funny responses to that question that's coming up next. But first, let's take a look at traffic. Here's Justin Durbin.
5: Big delays continue on Gateway this morning, Stacey. We have traffic lights not working properly at the south end of the Whitebine overpass. Right now, northbound traffic is backing up all the way past 34th Avenue, so really busy through here. If you're heading out the door, you may want to use 91st Street, 99th, or even 111th Street as an alternate. We do still have some volume working its way through the south leg of the Henday eastbound in between Heritage Valley Trail and Calgary Trail Gateway Boulevard. And watch for some delays into the downtown core, 98th Avenue West. Westbound around 96th Street. Barricades up, you'll need to stay right. 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From the Global One Traffic Center, I'm Justin Durbin.
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6: Oh my goodness, you have made me laugh, Chad listeners. When did you realize you were getting old? Dave says, I felt old when a lady held the door open for me one day.
7: What's wrong with that?
6: There's nothing wrong with that at all. Another one says, I figured I was old when I learned that all the golden girls were younger than me. Oh, yeah. They're like in their 40s, I think.
7: Was Estelle Getty not younger than the other women?
6: Yes. Yeah, she was. She played older. She played the grandma, yeah.
7: Wow.
6: I knew I was old when I liked talk radio more than my music playlist. I'm with you.
7: I don't listen
6: to music at all. It's my kids in the car.
7: Yeah.
6: Or if it's in the middle of the night and there's not much on. I love this one. I knew I was getting older when I started thinking that baked goods didn't have enough raisins. That's Doug.
7: That's a good one.
6: Lauren says, I realized I was old when I had to plan getting up when I laid on the floor. You had to have a game plan. Jeff, when did you realize you were getting older, my friend?
8: I realized I was getting older when I started to hear my favorite songs while I was grocery shopping at Safeway.
7: Ouch.
8: Yeah. It's like, oh, I remember that song. It's the grocery store version of it as well. So kind of instrumental.
6: Noise, right?
8: Yeah.
6: Oh, I love it. This person says, I knew I was getting older when I was asked if I wanted the seniors discount long before I qualified.
7: I had that happen in Calgary once.
6: Did you?
7: Yeah. I was 55 and I'd never thought about it.
6: But you can get discounts at 55?
7: Yeah. Absolutely you can. Shoppers,
6: but did you
7: at
6: want
7: Shoppers
6: it?
7: Too, I can get all sorts of things by shopping on a Thursday. At my age.
6: See, there's some benefit to this now.
7: Yeah.
6: Another person says, I knew I was getting older when the coaches in the NHL are the guys I grew up watching as players.
7: There's that too.
6: Yep.
7: Man. Hey, one thing I said earlier today, and I'm going to bring it up again, there's a picture that I saw, and I now truly believe it. And it said, as you get older, the one thing you learn to appreciate is a good handrail. And it's true. It is absolutely true. In the morning, coming down from upstairs, I have to hang onto that handrail because I just know I'll take a spill.
6: Oh, no. It's true. 100% it's true. And somebody else says, I grew an appreciation for Ovaltine. I'm not there yet. I don't even know what is Ovaltine. I don't even know what it is. Like meal replacement?
7: It's kind of like a coffee type of, it's like an instant coffee, like Sanka. Do they still make Sanka?
6: Sure they do. I don't know. I haven't heard that word in a really long time.
7: Wow.
6: Sanka. All right, time to check traffic. Here's Justin Durbin.
7: Free ride.
9: Wrapping up what has been a very busy morning across the city, Stacey, with delays on Gateway at the White Mud. We have traffic lights not working properly at the south end of the overpass. Right now, northbound traffic on Gateway backing up towards 23 Avenue, so really busy. You could use 91 or 111th Street as an alternate. Watch for some traffic light issues on the exit from the northwest leg of the Henday westbound to go on to 127th Street. And we do have a collision with crews on scene 109th Street right around 76th Avenue. North and southbound tied up through here. 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From the Global One Traffic Center, I'm Justin Durbin.
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7: Oh, man. Hey, first things first, 46,000 fans at Commonwealth Stadium yesterday. In the pouring rain. Congratulations for that. But it was a lot of fun as Canada waited until the second half before things started to go right for them.
22: Osorio drives it in. Jonathan Osorio with the goal to give Canada the lead in Edmonton.
7: that made it 1-0, and then Jaden Nelson got the insurance goal. Canada go on to beat Uzbekistan 2-0. 2-0, sorry, let me rephrase that. I better get into practice here because the World Cup's coming up very quick. As I said, clunky in the first half, strong in the second half. The next tune-up game is in Montreal on Friday night for Team Canada. They will take on Ireland, and then they'll open up their World Cup 10 days from now in Toronto against Bosnia. But like I said, hey, one other thing too. Why the weather for these games in Edmonton is crazy. In 2021, remember that? We had 44,000 at the game. We had snow. We had snow piles. It was -9, and you turned up, and you were loud and proud, and it was great. And then in the monsoon last night, 46,000. Anyway, it's very impressive, and the players certainly noticed after that game. Elks are getting ready to get rolling over the weekend. It'll be game number one of their CFL season. They're in Ottawa to take on the Red Blacks, who might be improved from some of the reports we're getting from down east. The main man, Ed Hervey, was talking about the fact that he's excited about the season and probably should be. They were in the thick of it right through until October last year. Previous seasons might have been out of it by Labor Day or even earlier because it got off to a really, really brutal start. But Ed's very excited about that. Also very impressed and going to be watching what the offensive line does this season. If you can give Cody Vajardo 2 extra beats to find an open man, that's going to work big time for them. We'll see. Looking forward to it. We'll have all the action for you right here on 880 CHED. The play-by-play gets going at 5 o'clock on Saturday. Our pregame show at 3:30. Hey, we got game one of the Stanley Cup final tonight. Carolina at home against Vegas, the best of 7. That one, as I mentioned, in Raleigh. The puck drops at 6 o'clock our time. We'll have the game play-by-play action for you right here on 880 CHED. That'll come your way right after Oilers Now. And quickly in baseball, travel day yesterday for the Riverhawks, trying to escape the rain. They were hampered with some of their play the other day. They're in Victoria today to open up a series with the Harbor Cats. And the Blue Jays off yesterday. They'll open up a 3-game road series against Atlanta.
6: All right, thanks so much, Bryn. Well, the 9 a.m. free-for-all is coming up after your newscast. Danielle Smith laying out how much it's going to cost us to separate. The breakdown coming up.
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6: This is Global News. It's 9 o'clock. Good morning. I'm Morgan Smith. Rainfall warning in effect. It's 8 degrees and rainy, headed to a high of 10 this afternoon, 19 your high tomorrow. Edmonton and much of the province still under those rainfall warnings today, having already received a month's worth of rain in a matter of days. Environment and Climate Change Canada meteorologist Christy Kleiman-Haga says it's due to an omega block of low pressure currently parked on the Alberta-Saskatchewan boundary. She says the good news is the cold air is turning rain to snow at higher elevations.
17: We did have quite a bit of melting leading up to this event, as it was quite warm, but seeing that snow as you get higher up in elevation, seeing snow reported, you know, around mid-mountain Akiska as well as around the Sunshine area, it does help in terms of keeping that out of the waterways.
6: She says we'll see better weather as we approach the weekend. More news in a moment, but first, checking traffic. Here's Justin Durbin.
9: Thanks so much, Morgan. Wrapping up what has been a very busy, very wet morning across the city. We still have delays on Gateway northbound at the White Mud. Traffic lights at the south end of the overpass still not working properly right now. Northbound traffic backing up towards 23 Avenue. If you're heading out the door, you could use 91 or 111th Street as an alternate. We have a collision being cleared up, 109th Street near 76th Avenue. Both directions tied up through there. And watch for traffic light issues on the exit from the northwest 10-day westbound to go on to 127th Street. 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From the Global One Traffic Center, I'm Justin Durbin.
6: Canada has sent a letter to the United States and Mexico recommending the three countries renew the Continental Trade Pact.
20: The letter from Canada-U.S. Trade Minister Dominic LeBlanc is required as part of the mandatory review of the Canada-U.S.-Mexico Agreement on Trade. LeBlanc is set to travel to Washington today to meet with U.S. Trade Representative Jameson Greer. While official trade negotiations between Ottawa and Washington have yet to begin, the United States and Mexico have started their negotiations. U.S. President Donald Trump has criticized the trade agreement by calling it irrelevant and saying it may have served its purpose. Greer has also said he'd be open to 2 separate bilateral agreements, but has noted that there's aspects of the agreement that work very well. Kelly Malone, The Canadian Press, Washington.
2: Maple Road and 12th Street is back to a two-way stop this morning after crews dismantled two of the newly installed stop signs at the intersection yesterday. The idea was to make it easier for drivers to turn onto Maple Road from 12th, but residents said the resulting backups led to massive traffic delays.
3: From White Mud, 17th Street, everything was blocked, and it took us 40 minutes to just get into our community.
4: Just utter frustration. It shouldn't have to take that long to get to your house.
2: After about 200 complaints, the city says it's now looking at alternatives. The Alberta NDP voicing concern over the province's newly announced funding model for certain surgeries. It's being implemented across 12 Alberta hospitals with a goal of increasing the number of hip, knee, rotator cuff, and cataract surgeries performed each year. Responding to the plan, New Democrat health critic Sarah Hoffman says it further pushes privatization at the expense of the public system.
23: If this government truly wanted to fix public health care, they'd invest in public surgical capacity, address the bottlenecks across the system.
2: The Alberta Medical Association, meanwhile, called yesterday's announcement good news, but noted the province would need to ensure that complex surgeries weren't avoided in favor of cheaper procedures and that there was enough staff on hand to reach the goals the province had set. 880 CHED News Time is 9:04.
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2: 880 CHED weather. Rainfall warnings, again, still in place for Edmonton and much of Alberta. 5 more millimeters of rain expected in the city today with a windy high of 10. Temperatures steady near 10 overnight with a slight chance of showers or drizzle and fog and wind, which carries into tomorrow morning. After that, expect a cloudy high of 19. Mix of sun and cloud and 21 for Thursday, followed by a chance of evening showers. Right now in Edmonton, it's 8 degrees and raining. I'm Morgan Smith. 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

0: 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It's the 9 a.m. free-for-all on QR Calgary and 880 Chad.
1: 9:05 and rain, go away. Come back another day. Well, it sounds like it's going to come back over the weekend here in Edmonton. Good morning, everyone. Stacey Brodsell up here in Edmonton at 880 Chad, joined by Sarah Crosby at QR Calgary. Good morning.
2: The best, funniest thing I saw today was at about 4 o'clock this morning.

0: down any time now. And of course, we had that big FIFA game, that big World Cup game at Commonwealth Stadium yesterday. 46,000 people. And I was thinking, I was hoping that the rain would stop for them, and it did not. So everyone was dressed in tarps and garbage bags and layers, and man, did they tough it out. Shay, I was pretty impressed. I do want to know how many hot showers and hot baths they had to take to get that chill out of them yesterday, though.
1: Yeah, that's what I was saying. I was watching on TV and I was saying to Trish, like, within a half an hour, you're chilled to the bone and it's not going away. That's one of those days. That's the kind of day where I used to, whenever I would sign up to do a charity golf tournament, that's the kind of day I got. Always, every single time, without fail. So I don't do them anymore. But tip of the hat, they said they were expecting like 45, 50,000 people. And it looked like watching it on TV, there was a lot of people there all done in their slickers and their ponchos and just sort of grinning and bearing it. But I imagine by the end of the game, I mean, Canada won. I think everybody had a good time. But by the end of the game, yeah, you're chilled, like thoroughly chilled.
2: There are two types of sports parents in the world. There are sports parents who, no matter what the weather is, they will sit on the sideline of their kids' lacrosse, soccer, baseball game and tough it out. And then there are parents who are like, I didn't sign up for this. And they put themselves in the car and pretend that they're watching from a kilometer away. And that's okay. But there are definitely parents who won't even watch their own children play, much less a professional sports team play. So for people who stood outside yesterday and froze and now have pruned fingers for the rest of the week, you are better soccer fans than I am.
0: Yeah, I was hoping that nobody would offer me tickets. Because then I would totally go, because it would be a really cool experience.
1: It would be.
0: And I can't say no to Canada. So I'm glad I didn't. Nobody offered me tickets, because I wouldn't have an excuse, and it would be really chilly and just that chill to the bone. Here in Edmonton, we've had a month's worth of rain in just a few days, so 50 to 80 millimeters of
1: rain. It hasn't stopped, Stacey.
0: No, it has not stopped.
1: It has not stopped.
0: It has not stopped.
1: My
0: and
1: skylights
0: you're
1: some are
0: problems.
1: Leaking. Oh, man.
0: Skylights. Skylights are leaking. Where?
1: One in the kitchen and one in the bathroom. And does anybody have skylights that don't leak? Like, is that a thing you can get? I don't know, because it just...
0: I don't have a skylight.
1: It's been particularly bad. I won't have skylights much longer, I promise you that. Like, we need to do a kitchen reno and probably a bathroom reno, and when we do, that will be the end of our skylight experience. I'm sure people do have them where they don't leak, but ours have always leaked, but it's been really bad. And now it's starting to, you know, do damage to the ceilings and stuff, so it's
0: a
1: mess.
0: I can get the caulking out and try to seal it up.
1: Yeah, I guess so. You ever seen
2: and are skylights still a thing?
1: What's that?
2: Are skylights still a thing?
1: No, now you get these reflecting tubes. I don't know. My house was built in 1958. And the skylights were, I don't know when they were put in. I mean, we rented the house 20 years ago. So, it's time. It's time. But they do. I mean, it's nice to have the light. It is nice to have the light. But they leak like sieves.
0: So, like, what are we talking about? Are you just like a constant drip?
1: There's buckets.
0: Okay.
1: Yeah. There's a bucket in the bathroom. There's a bucket on top of the fridge. And it's a fair amount of water that's come in over the past couple of days. So, but then you got to think about what happened all through the ceiling, right? Where it ran down and then finally made its way out around the edge of the skylight. So it's not good. It's not good.
0: I'm sure there's a YouTube video for that.
1: I'm sure there is, and I'm a big fan of the YouTube videos. And I was saying, like, that guy,
0: we know.
1: The guy with the commercials who, you know, he's got that tape that he just sticks on everything.
0: Yeah. You haven't tried that?
1: I didn't try that.
0: Okay.
1: But I'm going to. Like, as soon as this dries out, if I can get another year or two out of this by using that guy's magic tape, or I think he's got a spray that you can use, too. We'll give that. I mean, just do the whole roof. Who cares?
0: You should totally believe everything you see on TV.
1: 100%. Mm-hmm. Absolutely. Yeah, TV's been good to me, so I don't know. We'll see. But we're used to the leaking, but not like this.
0: No.
1: It's got to stop. It's got to stop.
0: Well, and it will until it starts back up this weekend. Did you see Danielle Smith, our premier, raining on the parade of separatists yesterday? She was at a news conference announcing changes to surgeries and hospitals funding. And then she laid out the case. She got a question. I'm sure she was set up by de facto press secretary
1: Rick Bell,
0: tossing her a bit of a fluffball about the economic case of staying in Canada. And she was like, where was this Danielle Smith 6 months ago? I have no idea.
3: Yeah.
0: But she said that this is, you know, everything that the separatists are promising is just not going to happen, is pretty much what she said. You know, if you're thinking that it's going to be a bonanza of riches going it alone, she says that is not the case. And she has the numbers to

0: Back it up.
1: What is our share of the national debt? $170 billion, very likely, which would cost about $10 billion a year in interest costs. We now have a 5% NATO commitment. We've never had a national defense before. What would that cost? That's about $25 billion. We'd have to take over OAS and child tax benefit, probably another $10 or $15 billion. We'd have to set up the infrastructure for CPP and EI and various other programs that we don't currently run. There's a cost associated with that. We'd have to have border control. People would have to have border stations at Saskatchewan and British Columbia and have tariffs. We'd have to renegotiate all of our trade agreements around the world and establish trade offices. We'd have to set up a post office. We would have to regulate telecoms, banking. We'd have to regulate railways. Like, there's, as you can see, it's a pretty extensive list that has probably hundreds of billions of dollars worth of startup costs. And people need to understand that about what it would be to set up a fully functional national government.
0: So she's estimating. She's asked her finance minister, Jason Nixon, to crunch the numbers. But she's saying, what, $400 billion in startup costs, and then I think it's $10 billion in annual costs just to run our own government.
2: Just for the debt, I think she said was $10 billion, didn't she?
0: Yeah.
2: Just to service the debt.
0: Yeah,
2: and I think,
0: that's
2: and
0: part
2: the,
0: of that's
2: the, and then the cost on top of it. And like she said, you know, this isn't a fully costed out plan. This is just numbers that she came up with sort of off the hop here. And they'll come up with a more thorough and detailed cost breakdown by August, she hopes, which I think is an important thing to do. I was really surprised by some, well, not surprised, disappointed, I guess is the better word, by a lot of the reaction that I saw to this was, you know, things like, oh, it'll all be lies. She's just trying to tilt the vote. Why would you do this in the middle of the vote if you're not? Well, I mean, wouldn't you want to know that information? I guess not. I guess it's just your mind's made up, and don't confuse me with facts. I'm running on pure emotion. I mean, I think, even if you are someone who's considering separatism thoroughly and thoughtfully, you'd want to know this, right? This would be an important part of the consideration. But I applaud her for doing it, and I look forward to the fully costed plan in August. And well, you know, the Separatist Party did their own. They put one out a while ago. It's been critiqued by a number of economists to say it might miss in some areas and things like that. But I mean, I think that's important work to do. Like, how could you possibly do that if you head down this path if you don't know the cost of it? So she's got to do the work.
3: But why were these numbers not included in the provincial address 2 weeks ago when we got that whole spiel? And is she doing this now because former finance minister Travis Taves has partnered with the Lead Not Leave group and Vote to Stay? And they said, hold on, we're going to come up with data and the numbers and the reasons that this isn't financially doable to separate. So is it more also of a case of Premier Danielle Smith doesn't want to be told what to do by the separatists? She doesn't like that groups are mobilizing on the other side, promising data and facts. And so now she's in this weird gray zone of, what do I do? It's like trying to get a folded sheet back into the linen closet. It's almost impossible. So now we're in this weird spot of, why are you giving us these numbers now?
2: Yeah, I think, like you say, she's sort of stuck trying to navigate a way through this. We've been saying this for a while.
0: She got herself into this.
2: Totally she did. Yeah. No question about it. No question. And now she's trying to figure out the best way to handle it. And I really think it spun out of her control. And I think she's trying to do what she needs to do to sort of save face with both sides. And I don't know if it's going to work.
0: You can't both sides.
2: You just can't really both sides.
0: Yeah. But a lot of text messages from people saying, what's the cost of freedom, Shay? What's the cost of freedom?
2: I feel like I'm pretty free.
0: Give me some numbers,
2: dude.
0: Please. And go around the world and see what is
2: the freedom that you seek that you don't have. That's the other part I don't understand. It's just, I want to be free. I believe in freedom. So do I. I always have. Like, what are we missing?
0: The freedom to pay a lot more and have a lot of uncertainty should we vote to pursue this, I think, is kind of her perspective. All right, Shay, you got lots of stuff to do. You're going to be talking about this and a whole bunch of other things on your show. Of course, Shay Ganim's show goes from 10 until 1 o'clock. Well, hey, I had a realization, and I've had it a couple of times, but I think that there was this big realization that hit me in the kitchen yesterday as I was munching on a sweet treat. When did you realize you were old? There is a moment. I had it. I will tell you about it next.
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1: 9:19 this Tuesday morning. When was it that you realized you were old? I had a realization, and I've had a couple of realizations, but I was sitting in my kitchen yesterday looking around for something sweet, and I do have a sweet tooth, and I didn't have any of my sweet, wonderful treats like chocolate bars or chocolate chip cookies, but there was a date square on the counter that my husband had brought home from one of his events. And I'm like, no, I can't. Ugh. My grandma would try to feed me date squares. I'd be like, ugh. Here, have a date square, Stacey. I'm like, grandma, put that crap away. I'm not eating the date square. Well, unfortunately, she didn't live long enough to see me like the date square because I ate the date square and it was delicious. Mm-hmm. And as I sat there chowing down on this date square, I thought, I'm here. I'm officially old.
2: You're not pulling me into this Pandora's box. You're not. I am not going to join you in this puddle fest of old sadness, because a date square does not mean you are old. A date square means you are hungry and your husband brought it home, and that's all that it means. Maybe you're feeling cold from the rain. Maybe you're feeling crunchy emotionally from the rain, but I never want to sink into this, I'm feeling old, because I think it's like the horse in the never-ending story. Once you're in that sadness and you let it suck you down and start saying you're old, then you're on the old path. I push back against it. Do not go gently into that good night. I am never going to say it. I'm never going to accept it. You and I are going to have completely opposite takes on this.
1: But I think this take was really funny, because throughout the show, people, like our listeners, are, I think they should be stand-up comedians, because they made me laugh all morning long. And I think it's about going into a different stage of your life laughing. And I certainly can. I don't think I necessarily look that old. But of course, back when I was a kid, 52 was old, right? And I remember my kid did a project. I think she must have been in grade 2 or 3. And it was, she goes, Mom, I wrote about the pilgrim days. I said, oh, really? And then the first line was, back in 1984. And I'm like, that's not the pilgrim days.
2: No. Those were the rockin' 80s of bangle bracelets, jelly shoes, lots of hairspray.
1: Neon.
2: And all the fun clothing. I wish I had been more of a teenager in the 80s, because that was the tackiest time.
1: Oh, definitely. I had the big hair and the scrunchies and everything, absolutely neon. But I think an acknowledgement of where you are in life is not necessarily a bad thing. When my eyesight started to go, and when I couldn't see the hairs in my armpits to shave, I'm like, oh. Something, I'm no longer in that stage of my life. So it's almost an acceptance. And then when I had, and I talked about it on the show, that moment where I had my vertigo attack, where I thought I was having a stroke or a brain aneurysm, I'm like, this is the time that I need to be aware that something can go definitely wrong medically. I have a more chance of something bad happening to me in terms of my physical body than I did 30 years ago.
2: So what were some of the Edmonton listener recognition moments where they said, I'm feeling older, but there's also some humor involved, not like, oh, I'm feeling like not, I can move as well and I'm slower. But some of the ones that you're like, all right, that's colorful and bright, and I see what you're putting down.
1: Oh, I think almost 90% of them were really funny. Doug says, I knew I was getting older when I started thinking that baked goods didn't have enough raisins.
2: Okay, well, raisins, it doesn't matter how old you are. Raisins are the zits of food. No food needs raisins.
1: What?
2: Yeah, raisins are heinous.
1: Raisins are delicious, and they need to be in every cinnamon bun along with nuts, and they should be in butter tarts too, and I'll die on that sort. But currants, if you're like putting currants in things, then you're old. Right? Like, I don't even know where you buy currants, but my grandma always put stuff in currants. No. You don't like currants? Or you never had currants?
2: I've had currants. I know what currants are. Currants are like the twin of raisins. I just don't think... There's nothing where you think, thank goodness this cookie has raisins. You just think, oh, now I'm going to have to pick these suckers out and flick them on the grass.
1: You're right. Cookies should not have raisins. Only chocolate chips. So I'm with you on that one. Lauren says, I realized I was old when I had to plan getting up when I laid on the floor. Right?
2: Okay.
1: You're there. I can see your face. You are there. This is Colleen, and Colleen nails this. And I think that this is something that I've actually discussed in my own life. When you fall and people don't laugh and they come up to you and say, oh my God, are you okay? Are you okay? Do you need ice on that? Do you want to sit down? Do you need a glass of water? Do you need me to call an ambulance? That's when you know at least that people perceive you as old.
2: So here's the thing. Who has watched The Burrows? The Burrows is a new show on Netflix, and it is about a retirement community where people are going for their last chunk of life. And in this show is Gina Davis. You know, superstar actress Gina Davis.
1: Yep.
2: She is 70 years old. Now, I understand you can have surgeries and Botox and clips and pins and teeth and hair and all of that. But she looks better at 70 than I look right now. And so I think these are people to show you can age however you want. But if you want to push back and you want to nip, tuck, skin care it till the cows come home, she does not look 70. It is mind-blowing what this woman looks like in The Burrows. And it's just a very good show about understanding where you are and doing whatever you want to do with that last third of your life.
1: Well, she definitely, I just Googled her. I haven't watched The Burrows. And she's looking really good. But of course, there's Botox in that face. And total respect and no judgment whatsoever. But we also got a text message saying, I knew I was old when I was the same age as the Golden Girls.
2: Yes,
1: older,
2: but.
1: Right?
2: But the Golden Girls look like they're 146 compared to how old people look now.
1: They were in their 40s.
2: But they look like they're 146 years old,
1: 100%.
2: Wearing shiny muumuus. No one wears muumuus anymore. No one even says muumuus anymore.
1: Well, we don't wear muumuus outside of our houses most days. I loved this one. I injure myself more sleeping than working. Sometimes it can be very dangerous sleeping. You get this kink in your neck. You get a Charlie horse. It's like, how'd you injure yourself? I turned over in bed.
2: I have not injured myself sleeping yet. That is still something to come. So that one I'm going to set aside, and I'll think about it maybe in weeks, months, or years to come when I think, oh, there's the Stacey Brotzel convo rolling in, injuring myself while I'm sleeping.
1: This is a good one, too. When I really look forward to reading the Canadian Tire Flyer.
2: Well, I'm going to push back on that one because we were taught as children that there were toys in those flyers, and now people look at them for the yard work sections.
1: I know. So you're looking for it. You're looking at it for different things, and that is how you know you are. There's a few kilometers on the old odometer, if you will. Well, maybe we've ruffled a few feathers, but do you ruffle feathers when you need something done? One Calgary dad who took up a cause and wouldn't let it go for the safety of his kids. That's when the 9 a.m. free-for-all continues after this.
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1: This is Global News. It's 9:30. Good morning. I'm Morgan Smith. With 5 more millimeters of rain expected today, Edmonton Mayor Andrew Knack says there haven't been any reports to 311 of sewage or drainage problems in the city, though yesterday's downpour did force the closure of the Yellowhead westbound between 97th and 124th streets. A local plumber says he's also seeing an uptick in sump pump failures after a month's worth of rain in just a few days. In Lake Louise, a flood watch remains in effect for the Bow and Pipestone Rivers. With a Pipestone running high and fast, the town's Post Hotel has had to close its waterfront cabins, which GM Andre Giandrea says is not great for guests.
11: Some guests are disappointed. They've traveled a long way, but they understand that this is a Mother Nature issue.
1: But a southern Alberta farmer is welcoming the rain, telling Global News it's needed to fill the reservoirs and recharge the soil. New stop signs at Maple Road and 12th Street, which residents say led to massive traffic delays, have been dismantled by the city. The four-way stop was intended to help north and southbound drivers turn onto Maple Road safely, but after about 200 complaints, city says it's now looking at alternatives. 8:80 CHED News Time, 9:31.
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1: 880 CHED weather. Rainfall warning still in place for Edmonton and much of Alberta, with 5 more millimeters of rain expected today and a windy high of 10. Temperature steady near 10 overnight. Slight chance of showers or drizzle and fog and wind, which will carry into tomorrow morning. Now after that, expect a cloudy high of 19 degrees. Right now in Edmonton, it's still raining out there and it is 8 degrees. I'm Morgan Smith. 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

0: Stringer Tuesday morning. Sometimes we talk about things, and Stacey Brotzel and I, my name's Sarah Crosby, Stacey Brotzel and I sound like we are girls lost from the same mother, because it comes off and we're like, oh, we sound exactly the same. We have the same opinion on this. Not on this conversation. Not on this conversation. Stacey's like, I'm going to share all these messages of when people said they were new, they knew they were old when. And I'm like, nope. Nope, not doing it. I'm not going down that road. I'm not getting into that path. This is my favorite message on it, though, from Louie, because I love a good one-liner. He says, you are not old unless you called Stacey's date squares matrimonial squares. And I love a good wah, wah, wah.
1: I was actually going to call it a matrimonial square.
0: Were you really?
1: 100%, because my grandma always called them that. But I decided to go with date square because I'm young and hip at 52. Woo!
0: Lots of you chiming in with these. I'm going to read them. I don't know how many of them I'm going to share, because I think that it's a state of brain. And then you can go into the, I'm feeling old and creaky, and or you can just say, nope. Not today. Age, not today. And I think people used to feel a different age because we grew up with all the commercials saying freedom 55. And people talked about retiring when they were 55 years old. That's not a thing now. It's like freedom 65, freedom 70, 75, 80. We know older people are going back and getting part-time jobs, relying on the food bank because their savings didn't get them to where they thought they were going to be. So all those Freedom 55 commercials, unless you're a prince and you've inherited that money, that African money, how many people are shutting it down at 55 years old?
1: Oh, I have a friend who shut it down at 54. She's a teacher and she's on her pension and she knows it's going to be humble, but she's finding it a way to work it out. I'm sure she's going to take some consulting. It's just a sort of a recent retirement, but it is possible for some people. It may not be possible for us. And who wants to retire at 55 anyway? I love my job. I love working. I love hanging out with our Chet and QR listeners. It's a whole, like, I can't, some days, Sarah, I wonder if they know that I would, you know, that they're paying me to do this.
0: Don't say it out loud. Don't say it out loud. Here's another question for you. It can be the silliest of things, the smallest of things, or it can be a triumphant moment in your life. But when did you decide that no one else was going to take up a cause? And so you are going to become a disturber of the highest order. And it can be something really minimal, small, where you think, well, I don't even know if it's worth bragging about. We want to hear it. Or you took on a whole industry, a level of government, a politician, a building, a health concern, and you rocked it. Because in life, sometimes we need to have disturbers, I'm bleeping myself, in the world. And we talked about this today on the show, on our Calgary show. His name is Cody Littlefield. He's a dad. He's got a little guy and one on the way. They live in Crescent Heights. And his thing is, now that he has a little guy, 2.5 years old, running around the neighborhood, he sees how unsafe drivers are. He sees people rolling and not even paying attention to stop signs, thinking that traffic lights are a suggestion. And he wrote a piece in which he says, I want my kids to explore and play and have fun. I'm also terrified they're going to die because the driving on our roads is so bad. So this is his new project. He says he's in it to win it now. He's going to take on the roads of our city because he can see it now through the eyes of his children, how unsafe Calgary streets are.
1: So what's he doing?
0: So here's Cody on knowing he needs to be a disturber.
2: Yeah, I mean, I have been told I'm an, you know, as people say, an S disturber. Obviously, I won't say that on the air.
0: So that's what cities need.
2: I will definitely not shut up. I will keep talking to people. It's always the forefront of my mind. I can tell there's some eye rolls. You know, people don't want to hear it anymore. But someone's got to talk about it and, you know, get in there, talk to your counselors, talk to your provincial, MLAs, talk to the police. talk to anyone you can to get this done. I mean, there's so many people out there doing the work. Critical Mass, it's a thing for kids to ride their bikes, just like Critical Mass. It's such a good organization that's doing good work right now. Cycle Fest is this week, and I know I'm talking about bikes a lot, but there's organizations out there that are working so hard to do this. And there's countries that have proven it can be done, and there's no reason why we can't do it.
0: So he's at the start of his journey because his 2.5-year-old is now starting to walk and climb and look at the neighborhood differently. And so I don't know if he's a man with the biggest grandiose plan yet, but he wrote a piece in which he said people tell him to calm down and to stop. So he has started writing the whole pieces in Livewire Calgary. And then he said he's going to stay on this because he's so, so worried about his children.
1: So what's he asking for? Is he asking for a reduction in speed limits? Is he asking for speed reduction, maybe some traffic bumps? What exactly does he want? Does he want an overall, because you can be an S disturber, and I can't believe you're self-editing yourself and censoring yourself. So I'm going to pick and choose how often I use that word because, well, CRTC. There's, you know, a systemic change of driver's behavior, which is a massive mountain to climb, or like the little things like flashing lights at an intersection that you think, or at a crosswalk that you think that people ignore all the time. So what exactly does he want to keep his kids safe?
0: He said he listened to the series we did a couple weeks ago, which are big ideas on road design and driver education and enforcement. Those things are complex and complicated issues that take months or years to go through policy, go through governments, redesign roads. That's not instant. One of the things he's asking for right now is the simple understanding that our own behavior, choosing to ignore stop signs, choosing to ignore lights, not looking for pedestrians. It's the little things in our own driver behavior that is making Crescent Heights unsafe. And it's true because I face it every day on the show, where the second I talk about, we all have a role to play in this. And I got them this morning. You get instant messages back saying, yeah, but pedestrians. And pedestrian blaming is the easiest piece to do here. But at the end of the day, we are in giant cars that are bigger than ever. That is statistically fact. Our blind spots are worse. Our cars are loaded with tech. So one of his things right now is just like 9:40 on a Tuesday morning, just say, as the driver of this car, I am going to look out for his 2-year-old child today and do my best to get home, instead of saying, yeah, but the dad, because person versus car, the car is always going to win.
1: Yeah, and it's easy to blame the kid or the pedestrian until something happens and you hit a 2-year-old kid, and then immediately you will blame yourself for the rest of your life. So just taking that moment and just getting that reminder is super important. But you know what? It is easy to give up when you're fighting against something as big as driver behavior or city road design. There is a light, and I'll just give you one example in my own life. There is a light that was put up. They built a road into pretty much an empty plot of land. They are hoping to develop it at some point, put in a mini mall or some, you know, light industrial. And it is a road to nowhere because there's nothing built there yet. So they just built the infrastructure hoping that the businesses will come and they will build, and it'll be a great area. And of course, will increase the property tax revenue for the city. But this light goes off every minute and a half. And I have called 3 times. I have reported it online, and I have tweeted the city about it. And not one thing has happened. And I actually called 311 again, which is the number you're supposed to call for these sort of complaints. And they do take a number. They give you a reference number. But this is, I first called like 2 months ago. And I called 311 yesterday, and they gave me a whole long list of things I was supposed to press for roads. And I'm like, you know what? It's not going to make a difference. So I hung up the phone. Because I'm just like, how much more can I do? I'm getting my friends, or they're talking about it on Facebook. I don't know how many people have actually called the city. There's this whole Facebook thread about this stupid light on St. Albert Trail, if you're listening. St. Albert Trail and 145th Avenue. There is a light that there does not need to be there, or it needs to be timed, right? Like, it needs to, when there's a car that needs the light, then the light will go off for that car. But it doesn't need to be going off every minute. And but then you just sort of give up because you're not seeing any progress on it. You're just like, okay, well, I guess that this is fruitless. I guess I'll just walk away from it.
0: But what I think is interesting, though, is that at some point in your life, and maybe some people have it from the day they're born, but I think for many, you have to grow into your backbone a little bit. So you can look back on things in your life and you think, I wish I had said something. I wish I had fought for that. I wish that that had not been the way it was. And to drive home that point, I don't know if this has ever happened to you. The worst human being I have ever worked with in my life. Like, if I could banish one person to an island, it would be this man. He was one of the first people that was one of my bosses in the newspaper world. He threw pencils at people. He threw a keyboard at people. He would scream at people. He would give them death eyes and just glare at you and refuse to speak to you. Minding my own business yesterday, just doing my thing. And it came up as I should add this person as a LinkedIn connection. And I thought, are you kidding me? I wouldn't add this person as a LinkedIn connection if you paid me $500,000. There is no way. But you think about how I wish I had a backbone and been more of an S disturber when I was younger and pushed back on him and said, you will not treat me this way. I never did it. I just took it. But then when you're older and you have to fight for your husband or your wife or your mom or your child, all of a sudden you've got rods of steel in your body that can let you advocate for the person or the thing that you need to advocate for.
1: I actually have that moment in my high school days. I was in drama. Of course I was. People not surprised at that. And I had to write an essay. And I wrote the essay. And this is before computers, so I hand wrote the essay. So it's not like I can go back and if it gets lost, I can reprint it. I hand wrote the essay because we didn't have computers back then. Back in the olden days, that just made me feel old.
0: The pilgrim days.
1: Even before the dot matrix printer. And my teacher, if you're listening, Dwayne Mills, he said he didn't get it. And I said, well, I put it there. This is when I was like 17 years old. So at 52, I can admit whether I put it there or not. 100% I did the essay. He said he didn't get it. He gave me a zero and I got a 50% in drama. And I did nothing. I don't even think I told my mom. I didn't tell my principal. And right then and there, like I think about this to this day going, why didn't I say something? Why didn't I make a fuss? Why did I just roll over and let that happen? Because damn right, I did that essay. And maybe it was a crappy essay, but I did the essay and I did not deserve a zero. That's when teachers were giving out zeros for assignments. They don't do that so much anymore. But, and I just think I don't want to be like that. So I have been more of an activist and I did speak out a lot more. But I realize that that is not what my kid is. This weekend we were in the car and we were driving past a homeless shelter here in the city, and my mom was in the car, and so we were just talking about what the city could do, there was a comment that said, you know, we've tried everything. And she says, and my daughter said, no, you haven't tried everything. If there is a question, then there is an answer, and there has to be an answer for this. And I just look back and I'm like, what? If there is a question, there is an answer. And I just thought, wow, she is not like me. And it put a smile on my face.
0: Sometimes we find backbones early, and sometimes we press for causes passionately. And I want to know when you were the S disturber. And it can be something small, it can be something big. And maybe you didn't win, but you took it on anyways, and you pressed forward. Shoot us your messages. We're going to take a short break, and then Stacy and Sarah, Sarah and Stacy, we'll be right back.
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0: 9:50 on your Tuesday morning. Wet in both cities, Edmonton and Calgary. Day three of our three-day rain event. We were just talking about a time when you advocated. You are an S-disturber because you knew something had to be done and no one was going to do it. Diane sent us a great message, proving that if you stay on something, people, no matter what it is, you can make a dent, you can get something done. Diane says, I advocated for children at a school and playground on 29th Street Northwest below Foothills Hospital. Countless drivers ignored children in the crosswalk. And so I attended many council meetings, eventually got a crosswalk light and CPS monitoring and tagging speeders. Diane saw something, spoke up, did something, and made a change. And it's work. And I know we're all busy, and there's days you think, I don't even have time to go to the grocery store to get buns. How am I going to make sandwiches? There's no buns in the house. And when you are bunless, then you think, I don't have time to save the world. I can't even make a sandwich. Sometimes, though, you can still make the road in. You can still have a path forward.
1: Yeah, we got a text message from somebody as well who is an S-disturber. My backbone pretty strong right now, advocating for my mom and the unacceptable care she is receiving in an Edmonton care home. Nearly 102, breaks my heart. Not given up, not given in. Off to another meeting right now about it.
0: Same.
1: So there are people, especially when we've got our loved ones involved, and yourself, talking about advocating for yourself. And if you think something is wrong, if you know something is wrong and something is off, then you got to fight because this is your life you're talking about. And I wish that Shay was still on the microphone. I know that he's busy working on his show, which starts at 10 o'clock, but he always complained about this train on 50th Street that blocked traffic every single day, and he harped on it all the time. And I would even look, because we were working at separate TV stations, I'm like, Shay, come on. Stop. Enough is enough. Like, come on. It's just a train. It's just a few minutes of your life. Well, he whined and complained about it so much that the feds eventually announced, and I'm sure it's not him. I'm sure they actually put a study together and they looked at traffic patterns. I'm sure they actually did their homework. But the feds announced a bridge over the rail crossing a couple of years ago, and they invited Shay for the big, big announcement. I don't know if there was a sort of a shovel ceremony or something. He wasn't able to go. He didn't go, but he's a bit of a disturber.
0: But here is the thing. There is some truth to this. You're only crazy until you're right. So when your gut in life says something's wrong, this isn't okay, someone is covering something up, you know that when you ignore your gut, you're ignoring the truth. And some people might look at you and say, calm down, you're being crazy, why are you creating a riot over this? But when your gut is screaming at you, some people might say you're crazy, but guess what? Weeks, months, years down the road, even if it's only for yourself, you might be able to go, I knew I was right. You're only crazy till you're right. And if you don't pursue those paths, then change, whether it's a light or a train or care for your 102 mother, doesn't necessarily happen.
1: But sometimes it's just easy to take the path that's trodden down, and you're just like, okay, yeah, no, oh, that scan was normal. Okay, great. Maybe it's just probably in my mind then. Yeah, no, I'm sure there's nothing wrong with me, but you know there's something wrong. But it's just sort of like, oh, well, the doctor said the scan was okay, and then you just know that that's not sitting well, and you just take his word, and you just, okay, well, I guess I didn't find anything. And you hear all of those stories where you're just like, I knew something was wrong, but I fought back, I asked for a second opinion, and yes, something was wrong. It was breast cancer, or was this ailment, and I just knew, and I fought, and I found help.
0: Here's a question I'm going to leave you with for the afternoon, and you can think about this as your day goes on. Can you break down your life and understand who you jive with and who you don't based on a golfing question that came up on our afternoon show yesterday? Because our afternoon host, Tim Parent, was talking with Jock Wilson and our newsroom guy, Russell Skeet. And Jock said something that he knows I'm going to disagree with. I will push back on this every single time.
2: Like, I remember when Sarah Crosby got mad at me because I said I would golf with Donald Trump. I don't give a darn who Donald Trump is, but if he asked me to play golf, I'd golf with him in a heartbeat.
0: Can you separate life into two types of people? people you would be willing to golf with, 9 or 18 holes, because you want to learn, you want to hear, you want to experience. And then people you're like, never. I don't care who they are, how much money they have. I am never going golfing with that person. Because I thought, what an interesting life experience and experiment. You could divide your life into people. Willing to golf with them, stay away from my cart, buddy, and then figure out why you put people into those two camps.
1: I would want to golf with somebody who doesn't golf, because I don't golf. And if you take golf too seriously, I am out of there, because I will truly disappoint. Would I golf with Donald Trump because of all of the because of what he has done as president of the United States? No. Would I golf with Donald Trump, the person, the man? He cheats. He probably will stick you with the beer tab 100%, even though he's like a multi-billionaire at this point. No, I would never. No, I'm sure he kicks his ball into the hole. It didn't go here. It didn't go into the sand trap. It's right here as he drops the ball. Come on.
0: So you're looking from it from a smart perspective. I just don't want the man touching me. 9:56, the great
1: it's
0: golf
1: not a
0: debate.
1: Contact sport, is it? Maybe
0: for him it would be.
1: Ooh,
0: for him it would be. Tricky. We'll talk tomorrow.
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3: Global News. It's 10 o'clock. I'm Morgan Smith. Right now in Edmonton, rainfall warning still in effect. It's 8 degrees and raining on our way to a high of 10 and 19, your high tomorrow. The city says it's reopened the remaining westbound lanes of the Yellowhead between 121st and 124th streets after they became flooded by rain yesterday. In an update on X, the city writes, once the construction in the area is complete, future flooding should not be as large an issue. Rainfall warnings, meanwhile, remain in effect not just for our city, but for a large swath of the province. Christy Kleiman-Haga with Environment and Climate Change Canada says it's thanks to what they call an omega block.
11: So what we have is a low pressure system that's been spinning just on that Saskatchewan-Alberta border, and it's just kind of stuck. We have a large ridge towards the east that's bringing in all that warm weather a little bit further east to our friends over in Saskatchewan and parts of Manitoba.
3: She says the silver lining is the precipitation is falling as snow at higher elevations in the mountains, which is not immediately contributing to runoff or high water issues downstream. Still, mountain communities like Lake Louise are keeping tabs on the Bow and Pipestone Rivers, which remain under flood watch. For farmers in southern Alberta, this week is being welcomed as a perfect storm after years of drought. Trevor Deering with Farming Smarter near Lethbridge has concerns heavy rains and high winds could stress the crops, but he says the rain itself is it's welcome.
16: I think the rain is a godsend. On some of my dryland sites, I was starting to see some drought impacts, but so we'll see how that works in the long run, but having some rain is better than not.
3: One farmer notes the rain's been fairly light and long in duration, so the water is actually soaking into the ground. He's hopeful for a bigger crop this year. A delegation from Canada is in Washington today seeking to kickstart a dialogue on next steps in a review of the Canada-U.S.-Mexico Agreement on Trade, better known as CUSMA. Spokesperson for Canada-U.S. Trade Minister Dominic LeBlanc says he'll be joined by Chief Trade Negotiator Janice Charette for a meeting with U.S. Trade Representative Jameson Greer. Meanwhile, energy and Alberta's upcoming vote on a separatist referendum are possible topics of discussion when Premier Danielle Smith meets with her counterpart in Quebec City this week. Smith and Christine Fréchette are expected to speak about trade, investment, and provincial autonomy during 2 days of meetings, which start today. Iran has said hostilities in Lebanon must end in order for negotiations on a peace process to continue. This is Israeli troops have been occupying swaths of the country and have had plans to strike the capital, Beirut. This is before President Trump urged Israeli Prime Minister Benjamin Netanyahu to call off those plans. Still, ABC's Tom Sufi Burridge in Israel says IDF troops aren't leaving the country and other strikes into Lebanon have been ongoing.
17: All of this coming just before talks which are scheduled today in Washington, D.C. Between the Lebanese government and the Israeli government. And remember, Hezbollah is not party to those talks, the Iranian proxy. The Iranians clearly have leverage over Hezbollah, just as the U.S. has leverage over Israel. So, you know, the U.S. negotiation seems to at the moment be hinging on the dynamic on the ground in Lebanon.
3: In Lebanon, Israel's escalated bombing campaign triggered a mass exodus from the capital, Beirut. Today, Israeli drone strikes on a southern Lebanese community reportedly killed 8 people, including 2 children and their father. Ukrainian President Volodymyr Zelensky is appealing for more support from the U.S. and Europe. Meanwhile, after a massive Russian drone and missile barrage killed 18 people across his country. Now, President Vladimir Putin has intensified Russia's attacks over the past week, exploiting Ukraine's shortage of air defense systems. 880 Ched Sports, 46,000 fans braving the cold and wind at Commonwealth Stadium to watch Canada defeat Uzbekistan 2-0 in an international friendly last night. Canada has one more pre-World Cup tune-up game Friday against Ireland in Montreal. 880 Ched News Time is 10:04.
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3: 880 Ched weather. Rainfall warning still in place for Edmonton and much of Alberta. 5 more millimeters of rain expected today. Windy high of 10. Temperature steady near 10 overnight. Slight chance of showers or drizzle. Fog and wind. And all of that carries into tomorrow morning. After that, expect a cloudy high of 19. Right now in Edmonton, again, rainfall warning in effect. It's raining and 8 degrees. I'm Morgan Smith. 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

0: 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Today's talk.
1: Hey, good morning, everybody. Welcome to the show. It is Tuesday, right? Yeah, Tuesday. Tuesday, June 2nd. Hopefully it's the last day of rain, at least for a while. It's going to come back by the sounds of it, but we need a break, don't we? Haven't we had enough? No moss, as Roberto Duran famously said. No moss. It's still raining in Edmonton, but it's eased. Now the forecast doesn't say rain anymore in Edmonton. It says showers or drizzle for the rest of the day today and then ending tonight. Calgary, you've still got periods of rain in your forecast, but periods of rain ending this evening and then mainly cloudy with showers or drizzle. So Calgary's going to have it for a few hours longer than Edmonton by the sounds of it. And I think it has let up for the most part in the Edmonton area. Thank goodness. Listen, I know we need the rain. I get that. However, it's causing some issues, right? I

0: on much. But we need that to stop, get that dealt with. It's caused some flooding issues, as you know. Fort McMurray, I don't know what the situation is there the latest, but Highway 63, which is the one way in, the one way out, as you know, just south of the community of Fort McMurray had some flooding in, I believe, the northbound lanes, if I remember, heading into Fort Mac. On the right hand, the far right lane especially, was flooded. Edmonton, the Yellowhead had to shut down for a while. I think it's open again, but the Yellowhead freeway through Edmonton had some flooding around 121st Street, but I think it's back to normal. They actually had to close the westbound lanes for a while yesterday. And as we know in southern Alberta, it's a much bigger situation as they keep a pretty close eye on the rivers, right? I guess if there's good news, so far so good in terms of that flooding, it sounds like, you know, I mean, it's totally understandable. Everybody flashes back to 2013 and thinks, here, are we going to go through that again? It doesn't look like it. A lot of things were done back then to make sure we don't end up in that position again, and they seem to be working. However, they are keeping a pretty close eye on things. Sergeant Susan Richter, Lake Louise is having some trouble. She's Lake Louise RCMP, and said the waterways in the area, definitely something they got to keep a really, really close eye on in the coming days here.
1: The Pipestone Creek is our biggest concern, as well as the Bow River, because the Pipestone Creek would actually cover over the Trans-Canada Highway, and that can have significant impacts for travel if that were to happen.
0: So they're keeping an eye on that, and so far so good. Like I say, there's a high stream flow advisory in Banff. Lake Louise has their own issues as well that they're concerned with, and they're keeping an eye on there. But, you know, I saw a great story on Global News last night. They went down to, I think they were in Canmore, and maybe they went out to Banff, if I remember correctly. I'm not 100% sure. And just talked with tourists, and I think they talked to a family from the States, and they talked to some Brits, and, you know, they're walking around the town sites, like, all bundled up, wearing the ponchos, and the Brits were okay. The Brits were like, yeah, this is our weather. We don't have a problem with it. Family from the States was a little more, yeah, we weren't really expecting this, but hey, it is what it is. But, I mean, if you're in the area and you're trying to manage some of these properties, you've got some guests who are probably a little bit disappointed. But, hey, it is what it is. You can't guarantee the weather. The Post Hotel in Lake Louise, it's right on that river, the Pipestone. And they had to actually shut down some of their cabins, the waterfront ones, because it's... The waters are so high and so fast. They're keeping a close eye on things, too.
2: Taking them out of use, we've relocated the guests that were in them into the main building. Constant messaging and communication with the guests in the main building. And then frequent monitoring. A couple of times an hour, our maintenance team is out here recording the levels, keeping track of that, and then reporting back. And that's happening 24 hours a day.
0: Yeah, I mean, everybody's doing what they have to, but, I mean, we saw a bunch of the news stories yesterday with the plumbers and, you know, the basement waterproofers and all those guys. This is great. It's fantastic. If you're in a business that helps people deal with water in their homes, this is what you hope for. This is what you want. And if you're a farmer, this is good news too, right? Obviously, we know that that's always an issue when it comes to... Alberta, and there are some parts of Alberta where it's been a big issue for a really long time. This won't solve those problems. It's not going to hurt, though. It's not going to set them back any. But John McKee is a farmer here in southern Alberta, and he said, you know, I mean, it's great. It's great. Could have used it earlier.
3: There was adequate moisture for seeding, but from the 1st of April to now, there's really been an insignificant amount of moisture. It's been, over a long duration, a fairly light rain, and so it's able to soak into the ground.
0: That's what I've always heard. I remember that, you know, covering agriculture stories when I was in Saskatchewan. Like, different rains do different things. You want a nice, slow, gentle rain that lasts for a few days so it has a chance to soak in, because if it comes down too fast, it runs off. So listen, there's winners, there's losers. But at the end of the day, the good news here is it looks like maybe we're coming to the end of it. This is Environment Canada's Christy Kleiman-Haga telling us why. We've just been sitting here getting drenched for, what is it now, 3 days?
4: So what we have is a low-pressure system that's been spinning just on that Saskatchewan-Alberta border, and it's just kind of stuck. We have a large ridge towards the east that's bringing in all that warm weather a little bit further east to our friends over in Saskatchewan and parts of Manitoba.
0: So we're getting a month's worth of rain in like 2 or 3 days. That's all it is, right? We had no rain basically for May. None. So we're playing catch up now in the first week of June, and it's all coming down at once. Is what it is. Not the end of the world. It's probably a really good thing in a lot of ways. I need it for my grass. I was telling you about my grass looks trashed looking better. Looking

0: very, very green. And the only concern I have is the mosquitoes. The mosquitoes are going to be an absolute nightmare when we start to dry up and get a little bit of heat. So there you go. And apparently there's a tent caterpillar thing going on. Maybe we'll get into that later. I don't think I've seen any of them yet. But apparently this is the year. And if you've been around here for a while, you know that they come and go in cycles, like every 10 years or so, and this is the 10 year. Steve in Calgary are on the air. Hey, Steve.
1: Yeah, I got an RV, and you can buy rubber roof sealant that we use because RVs have vents on top.
0: Yes, yeah.
1: And you can go to RV Place or Home Depot. You can look it up on YouTube. And basically all you do is you basically clean it, and then you rough it up to get any parts that are peeling, and then you just slowly over-apply it. Just, I mean, you put on more than you think.
0: Yeah, right.
1: It's in a part of your roof that nobody's going to see anyway.
0: Exactly, that's true.
1: And then that's all you got to do. You get on up. Are you okay on rooftops?
0: I'm not great, but I can send Mrs. Gannum up. She's okay.
1: Is it a walking pitch roof? Is it a 412? Or if it's a 612 or 812, you can't go on an 812.
0: No, it's not too bad. It's not too bad. I've been up there. I mean, I did the roof, so it's years ago.
1: Oh, you did the roof, yeah.
0: It's not bad.
1: So but this applies to anyone who has leaking right now on your roof. Just go get, if you're comfortable on the roof, YouTube it, see how it's done. The guys at Home Depot or whatever, they know what they're selling. It's a rubberized, listen, this stuff has come a long ways in the last 10 years.
0: Yeah.
1: And the stuff we use is white.
0: Oh, okay.
1: So it repels the sun.
0: Okay, I'll give it a shot, Steve. Okay.
1: All right.
0: Thanks, bud. Yeah, I'll check it out. And like, here's where I'm at with it is, well, I got nothing to lose, right? Because it's got to be fixed now. I've been putting it off. So if I can get another year or two out of the rubber roof tar, why the hell not? Save me the job of redoing the roof. So I'll give it a shot. Why not? If I can milk a couple more summers out of this, I'll do it. Okay, coming up on the show today, we got a bunch of different things we're going to get into. We're giving an update on what's going on. Really, really, really, really bad 24 hours in Ukraine. That took off. The biggest attack yet by Russia, as this conflict is now, I think it's five years on, and we saw the biggest attack in one day yesterday, and just hundreds and hundreds of drones and missiles. So what's going on there? We'll get some expert analysis. We'll talk about what's going on in the Middle East. I don't think anything's happening there, but how do we get here? And some of the things that Trump throws out as possible off-ramps, do they make any sense? We'll talk to somebody who's been in the rooms negotiating Mideast peace over the years. We'll talk about that. Lots to get to, and we'll also get into what's going on in our province, including the fact that CBC News has obtained what they say is a draft report on proposed pipeline routes. We know this has to happen pretty soon. Now we have some idea of what the government is looking at. We'll speak with Heather Exner-Perot with McDonald Laurier Institute about that right after a quick break.
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0: We know July 1st, the province is supposed to put forward the proposal for a pipeline to the West Coast for the federal government to consider whether or not it is a project, quote, in the national interest. CBC News has obtained some of the documents that show what the Alberta government has been looking into. Now, none of these are chosen. None of these are hard and fast. These are planning documents, and they've been used for consultations, and they've been revised, and they've been changed. But what they are pipeline routes, ways to the West Coast. Three of them go north. One of them goes south to Vancouver. Those appear to be the ones that are under consideration at this point. Again, we don't know if they're going to settle on one or how this will work, but it gives us some indication as to what the priorities are and what the thinking is in terms of mapping out these particular pathways. I spoke with Heather Exner-Perot this morning. She's with McDonald Laurier Institute, deals with energy for them, and we talked a bit about what these proposals might tell us about the plan. So, Heather, we've now seen it's a draft document. I don't know how surprising it is. I guess maybe there's, in total, it sounds like there might be four routes, three of them going to the north, one to the south. We know that the government of Alberta prefers north, right? Not surprised to see them offering more options to the northern BC coast. That's been their aim all along, correct?
10: It is the aim, and the reason for that is that the Port of Vancouver is quite congested. It was obviously difficult and expensive to do Trans Mountain in the first place. And what they really want to do is get to a port where you can do very large crude carriers, VLCCs. Port of Vancouver right now only carries Aframax. They're quite a bit smaller. Mm-hmm. And so if you really want to, you know, play at the big boys and be exporting across Pacific, you need that deeper port for that bigger ship.
0: So when we take a look at one of them, sounds like essentially it's the old Northern Gateway plan that was stymied and eventually We know what happened there, but it sounds like maybe that one is back in play, possibly as one of the three.
10: Yeah, and you can see, you know, why they would want to have options and to go out and consult with Indigenous nations with options so that you can, you know, change if you need to. But certainly there's the Northern Gateway, but with a different endpoint. So yeah. The original Northern Gateway was supposed to go to Kitimat, and this version has it going to Prince Rupert, which was well telegraphed ahead of time as well.
0: The other two, and you mentioned, like, where they end up, they're actually north of Prince Rupert. They're still on the northwest BC coast, obviously, but they've moved them quite a bit north of Prince Rupert. Is that significant? Does that make a difference? Does that solve any of the problems that we know the Prince Rupert ports were facing?
10: Yeah, I think it does. So we obviously know that some of the coastal First Nations have been opposed to this. We know there's a tanker ban, and that's been, you know, something that David Eby has centered his, you know, concern around. And so the going north, you know, as far north as you can without going into the Alaska Panhandle is what it looks like the majority of these routes and these port destinations go to. And I was curious, the coastal First Nations a bit more south have been obviously opposed. Mm-hmm. Lax Kulam's met like Katla and the Nisga have been quieter. And this looks to me as though there's quite a few Nisga options, and that tells me that I'm just expecting, obviously, that discussions must have been fairly positive with them to this point for these to be released like that.
0: So if the ports maybe get around some of those concerns, what about the routes themselves? Do you think they were chosen with the same thinking in mind, like this might be where we face the least amount of opposition?
10: I do. So the first thing when I saw them was I cross-referenced what Indigenous territory they go through. Yeah. And I guess the thing that stood out for me the most is that those two northern routes do not cross Wet'suwet'en territory. And if people remember from the Coastal GasLink blockades and the drama that centered on that, it was very much with the Wet'suwet'en Hereditary Chiefs and with the watershed in the middle of their territory. And these two northerly routes seem to bypass all that Wet'suwet'en territory.
0: Which obviously would give them a bit of a head start here. You mentioned the tanker ban. Still remains in place. All of these ports would still end up on the Northwest BC coast. We know the tanker ban is in place, so that still remains an issue that Kearney would have to address, right? That's still a blocking point.
10: Yeah, I mean, the thing about the tanker ban was it was expansive. It was non-scientific. And just to remind your listeners, Northern Gateway was approved at Kitimat to go through those waters. And so what it looks to me, though, is that they're going as far north as they can so that you could just cut off a sliver and appreciate that this is north. This is Prince Rupert and north. Prince Rupert is our third busiest port. Those aren't terribly dangerous waters. Those are very well-plied waters, lots of navigation. And about as far away from Haida Gwaii as you can get. And so, as far north as you can get before you hit Alaska. And hopefully there's, a sliver there that they can cut off that would appease some of the people who are opposed to this.
0: Of the projects that you've seen there, and we'll deal with the northern ones first, does one stand out over the others as perhaps being a better option? I mean, it's still early and there's a lot of, like you say, there's a lot of consultation that will have to go into all of them. But is there one that makes more sense to you?
10: Yeah, well, I mean, the northern ones do make sense to me. If the Nisga are on board, the Nisga have a treaty, so it's very well established what their legal rights are. That's very attractive. It goes through a lot of Treaty 8, which has a lot of gas development. So people very familiar with oil and gas development and with companies and with pipelines. And the main difference of those two northern routes is the Alberta side, actually, and whether it's coming from Fort McMurray or Edmonton. And so I'm curious if that's an economic thing or if that is also about, some concerns expressed by Indigenous nations. And I guess that remains to be seen, but that was something new to start right out of Fort McMurray because Edmonton is usually, a refining hub.
0: The southern option ends up in the Port of Vancouver, down that way anyhow. But a lot of people say that would be the easiest because it's already there. But, I mean, it doesn't check a lot of the boxes, especially when it comes to tankers and what you can do at the other end. Do you think that's put there as a fail-safe, or might it be looked at as well, that would be easy, let's just choose that one?
10: No, it's not. I don't think it's easier, but I think it's there as a political fail-safe. So, you still have that tanker ban. Again, like I say, I disagree with the science behind it, but that would be the reason if you say, well, you can't negotiate on that, then you have to give us another option, and the federal government and BC have both been leaning towards it. Now, we know from Trans Mountain that was a very difficult pipeline. You have to go, it ends in Burnaby. There was a ton of opposition in Burnaby. This one, if you wanted to have a bigger share, bigger port at the end, you would have to do a ton of dredging. Nice. You would have to go to Delta, which is further into the metropolitan area. And so, going through Canada's most left-wing progressive city to build a pipeline in their backyard sounds like a nightmare to me. But what do I know? And I guess the quid pro quo is if the feds in BC want to pay for some of that extra costs and do the political legwork there, then again, Alberta hasn't shut that door. But if Alberta is the proponent and has to deal with it and figure out the financing, then I assume they would prefer the northern route.
0: And Heather, we'll find out soon enough, right? I mean, the submission has to be made by July 1st. That's what the timeline that was laid out by the Premier and the Prime Minister is. So we're not that far away. Time's ticking here.
10: Well, I assume, and it has been leaked that they may not have a route chosen for that submission. And in my opinion, they may have you know, root issues, because they do have to get the consultation first. And I don't, think there's anything wrong with that. You know, the big concern with Indigenous Nations is you come to us with a, you know, a project already set in stone, and we have no say. And so to go with a few options in hand and spend the year, you know, really figure out what is the best route, I don't think there's anything wrong with that, actually.
0: Excellent. Okay. Heather, thanks so much for your time. I appreciate you chatting today.
10: Yeah, thanks for having me.
0: Heather Exner-Pirro, who is with McDonald Laurier Institute, deals with energy for them. And yeah, I mean, we don't know ultimately where this fits into what we might see submitted to the Major Projects Office on July the 1st. And then the Prime Minister needs to declare it a project that's within the national interest. That happens by, is it October 1st? And then final approval by September of next year. So the timeline's pretty tight here. Not surprised to hear the province leaning heavily in favor of the North. Always have. It's closer to where they want to end up. You can use larger tankers. And it sounds like they're doing some work and trying to find a way around some of the issues they know are going to come up before it even starts. What do you think? Do we go north? Do we go south? 780-451-880-403-974-8255. Got to take a break. We'll be back right after this.
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18: This is Global News. It's 10:30. Good morning. I'm Morgan Smith. For the first time since Sunday, Edmonton is no longer under a rainfall warning. It was rescinded minutes ago by Environment and Climate Change Canada, along with most of the rainfall warnings in Alberta, the exception being Bow Valley Provincial Park, including Canmore, where heavy rain won't taper till later in the day. Meanwhile, the city of Edmonton says that on X that traffic is flowing again on the Yellowhead westbound between 121st and 124th Streets. The road had to be closed between 90. 87th and 124th due to flooding yesterday. The rainfall warning remains in effect for much of the province, thanks to what Environment Canada and remains in effect for Bow Valley. Meanwhile, thanks to what Environment and Canada meteorologist says is a low pressure system called an Omega block in mountain communities. Flood watches are still in effect on the Pipestone and Bow Rivers. Retailers and consumers are being urged to watch what they buy and who they buy it from as Toronto and Vancouver prepare to host a combined 13 games in soccer's World Cup this month and next. Toronto police yesterday announced two arrests and the seizure of more than 16,000 counterfeit soccer merchandise items. 880 CHED News, time is 10:31.
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18: 880 CHED weather, 5 more millimeters of showers or drizzle expected today with a windy high of 10 degrees. Right now in Edmonton, it's 8. I'm Morgan Smith, your next news at 11 on 880 CHED.

0: good news. The rainfall warnings have ended. The rainfall warnings have ended. Finally, for the first time in like 3 days, Alberta not dealing with rainfall warnings. 780-451-880-0403-974-8255. Those are the phone numbers. We got our first look yesterday at something the province has been talking about for a long, long time, and that's changes to some of the aspects of healthcare and how we do healthcare in this province. And in terms of healthcare, I have long said on this show that I'm willing at this point in time to consider almost anything, right? I struggle to comprehend why we see a desire to cling to a model that we all seem to think doesn't work anymore, right? Like, speak to anybody in Alberta, frankly, anybody in Canada, for that matter, and ask them about the state of healthcare. Now, we like healthcare. We appreciate healthcare. We're grateful for the fact that we have free healthcare. I'm not saying that. And I think the healthcare that we do receive is always really, really good. But the issue is, when it comes to accessing that healthcare, it can be a real, real problem. So the province has outlined some changes, at least when it comes to surgery. We'll get to those in just a second. But I do want to hear your thoughts on the pipeline discussion that we just had with Heather Exner-Perot, where it's, okay, we've got these three northern pipelines that apparently have been under consideration and part of the consultation and part of the discussion, and another one in the south that heads to the Vancouver area. And that's kind of what we expected to see, right? We know the province prefers any northern routes, but at the same time, not closing the door on the southern route. And a lot of you have called in over the months and said, southern route might make more sense. So what do you think of what we see in these reports? 780-451-8800-403-974-8255. Sandy in Calgary, you're on the air. Hi, Sandy.
1: Hi there. I apologize. It's really not directly about the pipeline, but I guess it's embedded and it's back to the separatist thing. And I just want to say one thing that I think is pretty simple. If you take, you know, you look at Google the population of Alberta today, it's 5 million plus.
0: Yeah.
1: And you take the 300,000 people that supposedly voted to have the separation, that works out to 6% of the population. Yep. And so we're doing all this 38 million plus for 6% of the population. So I guess, and maybe I just don't not informed enough about how these all things work, but if I decide that everybody should wear purple hats on Fridays and I get 7% of the people to write something down, do I get to have a referendum as well?
0: Well, I mean, according to the premier, yes. She would be compelled. She would be forced by the law that she wrote to put it to a vote. Yeah, and you're right. And even if you roll in the other 400,000, as she likes to do, and then say that 700,000 people said they wanted to have a say on this, I think you could argue the 400,000 didn't. They would be more than happy to not have a vote. Even then, you're still looking at less than 15% of the population.
1: Correct. So the bottom line is I don't see it as necessarily any representation by population or democratic.
0: It's not. You're absolutely right. No,
1: choosing, cherry-picking, you know, the purple hat thing's going to get not any traction, right? But because there seems to be a leaning in the government, this current government, to a preference oriented towards this particular item.
0: Yes, Sandy, I think you're spot on. Yeah.
1: And the $38 million that we're going to spend, and that is a good segue to the next topic you're going to talk about, because, you know, what's going on in the real work that our premier should be doing versus wandering off with purple hats or whatever. Like,
0: yep,
1: I'm just using this as a purple hat example.
0: No.
1: Because I'm just going to say there's tons of things, and not just the obvious. I want to say one really quick thing. I became aware due to someone very close to me. Anyway, there's something called CAR-T. It's a type of procedure that can do wonderful things for people that are, you know, in cancer and whatever. And bottom line is it has been approved through Health Protection Board,
0: okay,
1: Canada, which is the FDA equivalent. But we don't provincially, BC has a leaning, Ontario has a leaning to put it in so that their constituents can have it, whereas we don't. And I'm just saying that's just one of many
0: Yeah, I hear what you're saying. Yes, and Yeah, we're getting way off track here, so I'm going to try and bring the conversation back to what we were talking about. But I think the points that you make are fair. I would argue with one. I don't know if it's a leaning within the government. From what we've seen in terms of public statements from everybody in government, not everybody, but the vast majority in government is a desire to remain part of Canada. But certainly, we know within the party, there is a number of them. But like we were talking pipelines, and a bunch of people want to get into that. So let's go to Eric in Calgary. Hi, Eric, you're on the air.
2: Hey, Shay, I think that, you know, the idea to go with the Aframax in a southern port, so right in Vancouver, is a terrible idea because, really, those are short to medium-haul tankers. That's what they're designed for, you know, carrying 800 to 1.2 million barrels. If you go to the Super XLs, that'll carry 2 million barrels, they come in at roughly 40 to 50% more efficiency as far as the cost of transporting that oil. So you're more environmental as well using the much larger tankers. And that's my view on that. One last thing. I'm just going to say, Shay, the province paying for surgical outcomes it's a far better choice than simply throwing a pot of money at a hospital and then that money gets rationed to all the various things. So I think they're 100% on the right track with this change.
0: Yeah, I don't mind the idea either, Eric. We'll get into it a bit more in a minute here, but I from what I've heard, there's a lot of merit in the plan that they're adopting here. And you know what? They didn't invent this. This happens in a lot of other places, but we'll get into that in a second. Rob at Johnny's Lake, you're on the air. Hey, Rob.
3: I see. Well, first of all, on the medical thing, just to get off on that sidetrack. Sure, it's great, but when you compare how many MRI machines we've got in Canada compared to the States, States is 10 times bigger than us. They've got well over 100 times more. I think our total MRIs in this country are under 50. So there's other issues that do actually require money spent that they should be dealing with, that
0: for sure.
3: They should be
0: throwing
3: money at. Now on the pipeline, I'm sorry, I may have missed it, but who exactly issued this study?
0: Well, it's not a study. This is sort of the government's working documents and some of the things that they're considering and they're using for discussions with various groups and starting consultation on and sort of saying, this is kind of what we're looking at. These are the possibilities.
3: The Alberta
0: and they've
3: government.
0: Changed them and they've revised them. So it's not a study. It's sort of the government's the own documents that they've been working on as they sort of come to a final presentation to the feds.
3: Okay, so it's the Alberta government and basically what they've built up to this point.
0: Yes, exactly.
3: Horse hockey. Still ain't going to happen.
0: Why?
3: Because, well, if this would have been something that they'd said that they've already collaborated with the feds on a bit and said they've got some buy-in, then I'd say, okay, wow, great. But this is just a presentation. As far as I'm concerned, the feds aren't interested in getting any more oil into Tidewater. And it would make absolute sense to go to Prince Rupert with the deep sea, and they can guide those vessels in and out, no problem. But it's not going to happen.
0: Okay. Yeah, you've said it before. We'll see. I mean, I know other people agree with you, Rob. I don't know. And the Premier seems completely convinced that this is something that's going to happen, and the Prime Minister desperately wants it to happen. But again, these are documents that the government has been using, and you know they've been doing the consultations. I don't know if they've consulted with the feds, but they have consulted, and I know they were talking about it yesterday. Government officials have met with, you know, stakeholders and groups along the way and various routes and things like that. So conversations have been happening, and the routes have been revised based on some of the conversations that they've had. So I don't even know if these are the final proposals, and you know they'll settle on one, or will they settle on more? We don't know, but this just sort of gives us some indication, and it's, you know, it's general, and it's not nothing that's been nailed down in terms of what they're looking at and what some of the issues they're trying to overcome as they go through the process. Okay, lots of people raising the healthcare thing. I think it's a good idea. Let me take a break. I'm late for a break. I'll take a break, come back, and lay out what the province announced yesterday. And like I say, I think we're at a point in this country where, you know what, all ideas will be considered. We'll be back right after this.
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15: Future expansion will be considered only after careful evaluation. Our goal is simple: to build a stronger health system that gives Albertans better access to care, more choice, and a system that works for them now and well into the future.
16: That is Health Minister, Minister of Hospital and Surgical Health Services. I keep forgetting we now have a multitude of health ministers. Adrienne LaGrange saying what was announced yesterday is a starting point. And it will be expanded and it will be rigorously tested and reviewed and we'll see where it goes. The Premier says ultimately at the end of the day, it's about efficiencies.
17: We know that different types of surgeries take different amounts of resources, and we want to be able to pay everybody fairly on that basis. And then as we learn more over the course of the next year, maybe there'll be some adjustment based on what we discover on the efficiencies and the pricing.
16: So what they announced yesterday is a new funding model for surgeries in the province of Alberta. Okay. And the way that it will work is the money is per patient. Used to be, we just said, oh, you're a surgical hospital, you get this pot of money and off you go. And it didn't really matter how many surgeries were done or all the rest of that stuff. Not to say that there wasn't a goal to do as many surgeries as possible, but in this instance, you will be funded based on the number of surgeries that you actually performed. It's called patient-focused funding. They actually started it last month. It's been running in two hospitals, the Royal Alec in Edmonton and the Rocky View down in Calgary. It'll expand to all 12 hospitals operated by AHS and by Covenant Health. And like I say, the money that they get for surgeries will be tied to the number of surgeries, the type of surgeries, rather than just saying, here's your surgery budget. Do with it what you will. This will be, okay, you do this many hip replacements. Each one is worth this many dollars. Like, they've got a funding schedule for all surgeries, and you perform and I think the premier said it's $8,900 is the funding for a hip surgery, and that's the way that it'll work. So you perform a hip surgery, you'll be funded to the tune of $8,900, and they actually in some cases say we went a little low. You know, maybe it's $9,000 to do a hip surgery, or $9,500, but we dropped it a little bit to try and encourage competition. Who's going to be able to do it at this point in time for a little bit less? Now, people are freaking out about, oh, now you're opening the door to... there is no private healthcare component at this point in time. Ultimately, the goal would be to expand it to that, of course. But right now, it's only happening in the 12 hospitals, surgical hospitals in Alberta that are operated by AHS and Covenant Health, publicly funded facilities, okay? So at this point in time, there's not a private versus public conversation to be had here. There may be, though. There may be down the road. In fact, that ultimately would be the goal, and you get there and private providers become part of this conversation and we expand what we can do. So fair argument down the road, but right now what it is changing the funding model when it comes to how we do this. And what are we talking about? It's the ones that you would think. Knee and hip replacements, shoulder repairs, cataracts, things like that. They could expand it. They could become broader, but it's the ones that we hear so much about right now. So a knee replacement day surgery, $8,500 and $8,530. Okay? That's your baseline. And part of the concern here always is, okay, well, if you're a hospital, you're going to take all of the really simple, straightforward, in and out, no problem cases for the $8,500. You're not going to go near anybody that's coming in with things that could possibly lead to a complication, could lead to an overnight stay, all these sorts of things, right? You're going to cherry pick. That's one of the concerns. Well, there will be funding in for pre-existing conditions and things like that. So, you know, there's a situation where they try and consider that. So how's it being received? Not badly, all in all. Like I say, I understand the desire to continue to protect and promote the universal healthcare system. And I understand the benefits of it, but there's problems with it. We need to acknowledge that. And we need to be willing to say, okay, what can we do that may actually improve healthcare for Albertans? Ultimately, that should be our goal. And if this does that, then we all win, don't we? Dr. Brian Wersba, you know Dr. Brian Wersba. We've had him on the show many times. He is the president of the Alberta Medical Association. He was talking about this yesterday and said, this isn't new. Like, this is not a brand new strategy. It's been tried in other places before. And you know what? It might work.
18: Albertans are facing significant delays in getting access to surgery. And so anything that will improve that access, we're obviously in support of. And we do know that this announcement reflects not only a significant investment, but also recognizes the need to really cut down on those wait times and improve that quality of life for patients waiting. We do know that this type of funding, this activity-based funding, is not necessarily new. And as the Premier and the Minister highlighted, this is being used elsewhere. It does focus on trying to get service delivery organizations, so hospitals, to be more efficient and get more cases through. If they do that, then they obviously get more funding. And so, again, it's a relatively common methodology used elsewhere, and really the proof will be in the pudding, depending on exactly how it's rolled out.
16: Right. How it's rolled out, how it works, how it performs. And as you heard from the health minister, that's part of this, right? We're going into these 12 hospitals. It will be closely monitored, rigorously tested, which is good, right? And then we'll see. Do we expand it? Do we bring in private models? And Dr. Wersba said the same thing. That oversight, that piece of it can really because there are risks with this. Things can go bad, but that oversight is essential to making sure they don't.
18: Albertans are facing significant delays in getting access to surgery, and so anything that will improve that access, we're obviously in support of. And we do know that this announcement reflects not only a significant investment, but also recognizes the need to really cut down on those wait times and improve that quality of life for patients waiting. That's always a major concern, and it was reassuring to hear Dr. Lowe specifically address that they will be looking at certain metrics with regards to quality, making sure that, you know, complications and readmissions afterwards are being monitored. We also think it's really important to make sure that the patient-focused funding formula is published or transparent, because we do know that that does take into account the complexity or the comorbidities. What we don't want to see is hospitals that traditionally take care of the sickest patients start to focus on just taking in more low acuity patients in order to, you know, balance their books, and those patients that are more complex sort of being left behind. So hopefully there's some recognition of that. And so transparent you know, publication of the formula that they're going to be used would be very helpful for
16: that. I think that is a key consideration, right? Because that would be the natural move. You take the really easy ones. If the money's the money, you take the really easy ones and you leave the more difficult ones for later, kind of a thing. And so you've got to make a way where that doesn't happen. And as we say, there are funding model changes, and if there's pre-existing conditions and things like that, that can be added to it as well. One of the challenges here, though, is people, right? We know this. That's the reality. There is a shortage of people in our system. And how do you overcome that? Really, how can you expand the service knowing full well that there's only so many people available to do these surgeries?
18: You can do that by, you know, having longer hours. A lot of the operating rooms close at 3 or 4. So, you know, having extended hours, you know, having better turnover, all of that requires workforce. That requires people to take on either longer shifts or might be multiple shifts in a day. The total numbers that she describes, you know, are very positive and reassuring. But we also know that part of workforce planning is knowing where people actually are. And are we actually, do we have enough anesthetists to support this? Do we have enough, not just nurses, but OR scrub nurses and all of the other support staffs you need to run the operating rooms? So for sure, I think this was a good news story today, but the details are going to be really key, and we're going to be watching this very carefully.
16: For sure, and we should be. We should be keeping a close eye on it. But like he said, this has the potential to really, really make things better. And I think that's what we're all after at the end of the day. Molly in Calgary, you're on the air. Hi, Molly.
19: Hi. I just wanted to say that I think this is a wonderful idea.
16: Okay.
19: They do this in Switzerland, and it seems to work very well. I mean, yeah, there's things we have to overcome,
16: sure.
19: But me myself, I'm waiting on a hip replacement, and I haven't even seen surgeon yet.
16: I know, Molly. I hear you. Yeah. I know there are so many people in your position. I do have to get to a break for the news, but I know there are, and that's the thing. If this solves that problem, if this moves this system along, if this improves efficiencies, it's a pretty tough sell to say that we shouldn't be doing this. At the end of the day, that's all that matters to me. Better care it's our biggest expenditure as Canadians, and we don't get the bang for our buck. If this makes it better, I'm all for it. We'll be back right after the news.
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29: This is Global News. Good morning. I'm Morgan Smith. At 11 o'clock, it is 8 degrees. We're headed to a high of 10 this afternoon and 19 your high tomorrow. A rainfall warning for Edmonton and most of the province is ended. Comes after a month's worth of rain since Sunday. Prime Minister Mark Carney making his first public comments about the state of the economy after Statistics Canada reported two consecutive quarters of economic decline, which economists call a technical recession. Carney spoke on his way into the weekly cabinet meeting in Ottawa this morning.
30: This government's been in the process of laying the foundations for a stronger, more resilient, more independent Canadian economy. That process is settling in. During that time, as we make major investments, major changes to how the government operates, how we do major projects, how we have new trade agreements with other countries.
29: Conservative leader Pierre Poilievre says there's nothing technical about a recession as people struggle to afford food and shelter. Many economists have dismissed the recession label, arguing the recent slump doesn't have the depth or breadth to meet that bar. While official trade talks between Ottawa and Washington have yet to begin, Canada has sent a letter to the U.S. and Mexico calling for renewal of the Continental Trade Agreement. That letter from Canada-U.S. Trade Minister Dominic LeBlanc is required as part of the mandatory review of the Canada-U.S.-Mexico Agreement on Trade, known in our country as CUSMA. LeBlanc is expected in Washington today to meet with U.S. Trade Representative Jameson Greer. Meanwhile, Alberta Premier Daniel Smith's two-day meeting with Quebec Premier Christine Fréchette is beginning today in Quebec City. A Canadian anti-monopoly project reports there are political consequences to being dependent on big U.S. tech companies. Ahead of the release of a national AI strategy, it reveals that three companies control the vast majority of Canada's publicly available cloud infrastructure. It suggests rising tensions between U.S.-Canada relations and the intermingling of big tech interests with U.S. government power could present a sovereign risk as well as a competition problem. Meanwhile, Global News reporter Jeff Braun reports that most Canadians want the government to regulate artificial intelligence and tech firms.
31: A new survey done by Angus Reid
3: shows 68% of Canadians want the government to regulate AI, as the federal government does get set to release its AI strategy this week. However, three-quarters of respondents do not believe any government will be able to keep up with the evolving technology. 46% say Canada needs domestic AI infrastructure to keep digital services under Canadian control, but two-thirds would oppose a large data center being built within a few blocks of where they live because of the energy and environmental impacts. Almost half of Canadians are wary of AI in the workforce, believing it'll lead to significant job losses. Jeff Braun, Global News.
29: Yesterday's rain and cold weather not enough to deter a memorial walk for Samuel Byrd, 1 year since his disappearance. The 14-year-old's body was found 137 days later in a rural area outside Edmonton. Byrd's mother, Alana, says the walk was for Indigenous parents like her who also have missing children.
5: Too many moms, too many families. I want to do whatever I can just to bring awareness to not just like my boy's story, but to others that are not heard and not seen in the media. They are just as important as my son.
29: 38-year-old Brian Farrell's been charged with second-degree murder in Byrd's death. 880 Ched Sports. Some 46,000 fans braved the cold and wind at Commonwealth Stadium last night to watch Canada defeat Uzbekistan 2-0 in an international friendly. Canada's one more pre-World Cup tune-up game on Friday against Ireland in Montreal. The Stanley Cup Final, meanwhile, begins tonight with the Carolina Hurricanes at home to the Vegas Golden Knights. 880 Ched News Time, 11:04.
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29: 880 Ched weather, 5 more millimeters worth of showers or drizzle expected today, along with a windy high of 10 degrees. Temperatures steady near 10 overnight, slight chance of showers or drizzle plus fog and wind, which will all carry into tomorrow morning. After that, expect a cloudy high of 19 degrees. Right now in Edmonton, it's a bit drizzly out there. It's 8 degrees. I'm Morgan Smith. 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

Adam in for Alex Pearson in Toronto again today. The on again, off again in Iran continues. I'm not sure where we are on that. I don't know if anybody is sure as to where we are on that. Massive attacks taking place in Lebanon once again. Iran saying that needs to be part of the conversation. I mean, it can't just be a stop of the conflict between the United States and Iran. It needs to also include the other parts of the region. And as you know, going back and forth, and there's been new strikes on Iran carrying out new strikes. So I'm not holding out hope that we're heading in any meaningful direction there. And we continue to see sort of new things get thrown onto the pile as we go through this, and new ideas seem to come out of the White House now and then in terms of if this happens, then we get some of them don't make sense. At least to me, but maybe there is some logic behind them. I'm not sure. Matt Duss is the executive vice president at the Center for International Policy. He served as a foreign policy advisor to U.S. Senator Bernie Sanders for a number of years. He's worked on Middle East peace in a number of different roles for many, many years, dealing with this part of the world and if there is a plan.

0: Right. So the Abraham Accords were a set of agreements, actually, that were announced in August of 2020. So toward the end of Donald Trump's first term, this was an agreement, a peace, a quote unquote peace and normalization agreement between Israel and the United Arab Emirates. Bahrain quickly joined. Now, obviously, Israel, normalizing relationships with any, Arab state is notable. It's also worth mentioning that, the UAE and Israel were never actually formally at war. So it's not as if peace was made despite the publicity around it. But still, worth noting, because for the longest time, regional states had held out against normalizing relations with Israel on the condition that there needed to be movement toward an end to the occupation of Palestinian land and Palestinian self-determination and Palestinian statehood. So the fact that Israel signed this agreement with the UAE and Bahrain in the absence of any movement on the Palestinian issue was important. And obviously the Trump administration, Donald Trump himself, claimed enormous credit for this. It's clear that, people like Jared Kushner and some of his other people in that first administration had played a role, but they were not really the drivers of this agreement. I think the drivers of this were obviously the government of Benjamin Netanyahu and the government of the United Arab Emirates.
1: So were you surprised that Trump raised them again surrounding this current situation? And they seemed to come out of nowhere, really.
0: Yeah, well, I'm not surprised when things come out of nowhere.
1: Fair enough.
0: But also, I think it's pretty clear that Trump has realized, it's been clear for a while that Trump wants to end this.
1: Yes, for sure.
0: He realizes he really miscalculated. He was given very bad advice. Obviously, that's not to absolve him of blame. He is the president. He made the catastrophically stupid decision to launch this war alongside Israel. But he realizes now that it's not quick. It's not easy. And he has very little to show for it. So I do think, from his perspective, if he can come out of this, with more people joining the Abraham Accords, he would see that as a way to present this as a win. Mm-hmm. To say, okay, well, listen, maybe that war didn't go all the way I thought it would, but here's what I came out of it with. He is desperately searching for some kind of victory narrative that he can present to his followers, his supporters, and frankly to himself, to justify what is, again, has now been, an extremely wasteful and counterproductive war by any definition.
1: But as you mentioned earlier, there is a piece of, Palestinian statehood and all the rest of that stuff, or not statehood, but, recognition. And that's been taken right off the table by Netanyahu at this point. That's not even in the conversation anymore, is it?
0: That's right. That's, especially for Saudi Arabia, but for a number of the other countries mentioned. And again, let's remember, it was very bizarre, the fact that he said that Turkey should join the Abraham Accords. Turkey and Israel have already had relations for a very, very long time. So it was it's clear that he was just kind of throwing out names of countries. But Saudi Arabia has always been seen as one of the big prizes, so to speak, for to get them to join the Abraham Accords. Obviously, the Biden administration spent an enormous amount of time trying to make this happen. In my view, that was wasted time for precisely the reason that you just said, is that the Saudis have always made clear that they will not move toward normalization with Israel in the absence of any movement on the Palestinian issue. And this Israeli government is absolutely not going to do that. So therefore, this idea that Saudi Arabia would join the Abraham Accords is a fantasy.
1: Okay, so non-starter there. Where do you think we are headed here, Matt? I think you're right. I think Trump is desperately finding a way to walk away from this, being able to say that he achieved anything, something, and it's getting harder and harder to find. How do you think this does get resolved? Because it doesn't seem to be making any progress at all right now.
0: Well, resolved, there's going to be issues arising from this war that will not be resolved for a very, very long time.
1: Yeah.
0: There will be a new status quo, one that is far less favorable to the United States as a result of this strategic miscalculation. But in order to get to a ceasefire, to really sustain a ceasefire, to really end this war, I think we're going to need Donald Trump to kind of step back from his demand that Iran give up any enrichment of uranium on its own soil. If we go back to the Obama administration, there were long negotiations over Iran's nuclear program, concerns that Iran had a nuclear weapons capability, although let's be clear, there is zero evidence that Iran has been racing for a nuclear weapon, no evidence that they actually have a nuclear weapon.

0: But the Obama administration and its partners in Europe and elsewhere were heavily involved in trying to get to an agreement that would ensure that Iran would not obtain a nuclear weapon. And they got that. The JCPOA, the Joint Comprehensive Plan of Action in 2015, which put Iran's program under heavy inspection, heavy restriction. Trump withdrew from that agreement, which freed Iran's program to move forward with more highly enriched uranium. And I think part of the problem here, or at least from the Iranians' perspective, is they have always claimed, I think with some legal validity, that they have the right to enrich uranium for peaceful purposes domestically. It is a domestic nationalist political issue for the Iranian government. Part of their belief that they have the right as a sovereign nation to generate their own nuclear power. And Donald Trump, when he was trying to renegotiate some kind of agreement around Iran's nuclear program, unfortunately adopted this demand that Iran must give up all enrichment. And it was always clear to us who paid attention to this that this was a non-starter for Iran. And the problem here is that you don't need that demand to make an effective non-proliferation agreement. Mm-hmm. Unfortunately, Donald Trump was convinced by some very hawkish elements in the U.S., and obviously Israeli Prime Minister Benjamin Netanyahu, someone with a lot of influence with Trump, who have long pushed this idea that Iran must not be allowed to enrich uranium. And as long as that was a demand, it was clear we were never going to get a nuclear agreement. We were almost certainly going to go toward a war, which is what happened. Now, I think dealing with that issue is, unless Trump is able to kind of concede that some, and there's diplomatic language that can be used here to finesse this, but I think that is a very key issue that is blocking any kind of agreement, is Trump being willing to acknowledge that Iran has the right to enrich uranium.
1: On the other side, the sticking point, the blocking point, I think if you're Iran, and they mentioned it today, is Israel being in Lebanon and what's going on in Lebanon and saying, we're not doing anything until that stops. Trump said he had agreed, he'd managed to broker some sort of agreement between Lebanon and Israel to stop. They didn't. They carried on at pace. They didn't slow down a bit. How big of an issue is that? And literally, that's one that goes back far, far, far earlier than Iran and their nuclear ambitions. Can that be solved, or is that something that, Iran says that's their red line, right?
0: Yeah. No, and that is a huge problem, too. I mean, and not just here with Trump, but under Joe Biden as well. Joe Biden made, I think, efforts to wind down the Gaza war. He's been criticized for not trying hard enough. I would agree with those criticisms. I don't think Joe Biden used nearly enough pressure on Netanyahu, on Israel, to get them to change course. And Trump has not done that either. Historically, this has been a problem with U.S. administrations being unwilling to apply, the enormous pressure that we do have the ability to bring to bear on Israel to get it to change policy. But this is really one of the bizarre things about this. This is the U.S.'s closest partner in the region that is clearly acting in a way that is at odds with the U.S.'s own goals and interests right now. And a lot of this has to do not just with Netanyahu, but Netanyahu himself is a big part of this, because as some of your listeners may be aware, he has been facing for years an ongoing investigation and a court trial, an indictment, a prosecution around multiple acts of corruption. And he has clearly seen this never-ending war, whether it's Gaza, whether it's Lebanon, Yemen, Syria, Iraq, Iran, as a way to keep himself in power and therefore out of jail. So this is really what we face. Unless and until the United States is willing to put real pressure on its partner, Israel, it's unlikely that this war, not just in Iran, but across the region, will come to an end.
1: Exactly, yeah. A number of major stumbling blocks in place. Matt, fantastic stuff. Thank you so much for being with us today. I really do appreciate it.
0: Very glad to. Thanks.
1: Thank you very much. Matt Dass, who is the Executive Vice President at the Center for International Policy. And, they've all been pretty clear about some of those red lines, like Trump has. It's changed a few times with Trump, but for the past several weeks, he has settled on Iran cannot get a nuke, right? He has said it repeatedly. Whether or not Iran was trying to get a nuke is up for some debate, but regardless, he wants no nuclear program whatsoever in Iran. And as Matt said, that's going to be tough. That's going to be hard to do. And on the other side, just as hard to do, is to try and end the Israel offensive in Lebanon and in other parts of the region, right? And as Matt said, that goes back... forever, really. That's been an ongoing issue. So and no one has ever been able to find a solution to that, right? It hasn't changed. I think Netanyahu believes he's seized upon a solution in light of what happened and everything that's developed in the Middle East over the last 2 years now, and that is to completely just go in and obliterate everything and to take over kind of a thing in some areas and to go further into Lebanon than ever before and just once and for all eradicate the forces of terrorism in there. And is that possible? So, I mean, I don't know. I think Matt's right in terms of saying, how does this get resolved? How does this move into a different direction at some point? Can it? Is perhaps even the bigger question. 780-451-8800-403-974-8255. Got to take a break. We're back right after this.
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0: Adam in for Alex Pearson, 780-451-8800, 403-974-8255. Let's take a call or two here while we got time. Frank in Toronto. Go ahead, Frank.
1: How are you, Shay?
0: I'm good. How are you?
1: Not bad, thank you. What comes to mind is one of the State of the Union addresses where Trump spoke. I think a lot was said in that State of the Union where Trump had indicated that the United States is returning back to that golden era. And I think that golden era stands for stronger, richer, militarily, economically. And I think that is the ulterior objective. Why the United States is doing what they're doing with Iran, why they're colluding with Israel as part of that deal that ultimately will bring the United States, if Trump gets his wish, to bring the
0: United States. How though? What's the goal here?
1: Well, the goal is to achieve whatever objectives he can with Israel, even Iran, taking their oil. They'll do it at any expense, it sounds to me. They've done it in Venezuela.
0: They did, yeah, they did. I think Iran was going to be Venezuela all over again. We'll go in, we'll take out the top people, we'll put in the people that we want, and everything will be fine. Didn't work out that way, of course.
1: Absolutely. I agree with that too, Shay. And I think that the Secretary of Defense made some strategic errors, and I think that Trump undermined the ability of Iran. I think he got caught with his pants down, where he made reference to both his Secretary of Defense and Trump made reference to the fact that almost everything that they had militarily, weapons, were annihilated, were destroyed, and unfortunately that raised some serious credibility issues. And I think that is starting to kind of feed. There's a ball of wax that's unrolling.
0: No, I think you're right, Frank. I think it's the point now where you don't even listen to the things that come out anymore because it's not true. I mean, every day there's an announcement about it's almost over and then, things get worse and there's an agreement we're going to stop fighting and they haven't stopped. I mean, the ceasefire, what kind of ceasefire is this? They've never actually ceased firing. So I agree with you, Frank. I don't think if anybody really knows. I'm going to try to Nick, in Medicine Hat. Go ahead, Nick.
2: Hey, good morning, Shay.
0: Hi.
2: So I'm going to say this as a Jew. Okay. There's two types of Jews in the world. The ones that live in Israel, predominantly a lot of them support Netanyahu, and the ones who live outside of Israel in the diaspora. We don't support Netanyahu. We don't support Itamar Ben-Gavir. We don't support Beelzebub, Smotrich, all these religious, crazy people, okay, who do nothing to promote Israel in a proper way. Now, with that said, in regards to the Americans going to Iran, they just should have let Israel do it. Because I want to say, in 1981, the Israeli Air Force flew 1,000 miles through Jordanian and Saudi Arabian airspace and destroyed the Osirik nuclear reactor. And the Iraqis never built another one. So it's kind of like cutting your fingernails. If Iran's going to start building the nuclear weaponization up, just hit them every few years. Because as a Jew, I can say that we're going to get blamed anyways. And we're really sometimes don't really care what the rest of the world says. Israel's not going anywhere. And as far as the thing going on in Lebanon right now, I mean, all Hezbollah has to do is stop firing rockets into northern Israel. I mean,
0: there's no question. Hezbollah has been an absolute cancer on that region for a really, really long time. But I don't know if that would, I mean, I think there are plans on what Israel wants to see happen in terms of security zones and things like that. And I don't know if,
2: absolutely. You're right about that. Yeah, and that's why they have the military. That's why the IDF is going in there.
0: Going in, exactly. And,
2: they're 50 miles south of Beirut right now, 80 kilometers.
0: I know. Exactly. Far, far deeper into Lebanon than they've ever been before. Nick, I get it. I know what you're saying. I think it's an interesting conversation. We keep it on Israel, but we can't. We always sort of get into, as a Jew, I say this or whatever. I mean, we don't do that with other countries, right? We don't do that. We talk about politics based on politics, so it does get convoluted. Bobby in Toronto, I've only got a few seconds. Go ahead.
3: The last caller's right. The only one who knows how to deal with Islamic terrorists
1: are the Israelis. And there's a real double standard. You have a vice president of whatever political science guy giving his analysis. The gist is northern Israel's a ghost town. The children can't go to school. Life is completely halted there because Hezbollah, during this so-called ceasefire, has been firing round after round after round at missiles. And what people in their comfy little homes in North America don't understand...
0: There's no ceasefire with Israel and Lebanon. There never has been.
1: And it is, the second Israel goes and fights back and gets these guys on the heels, they're held back because it's always been the same.
0: Held
1: the
0: back? When have they been held back, Bobby?
1: They're held back because they could have finished the job. Trump held them back. Trump held them back last June when they were raiding Iran.
0: Okay.
1: Unimpeded skies.
0: Most people would disagree and say that Israel has not been held back anyway. But, Bobby, I appreciate the call, but I do have to get to a break. Unfortunately, there's another conflict we're going to switch gears to when we do come back, and that's the one in Eastern Europe. Terrible, terrible 24 hours in Ukraine. The worst attacks we've seen so far in this conflict that is several years old. We'll talk about that right after this.

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8: This is Global News. It's 11:30. I'm Thomas Dias. It's 8 degrees with traffic flowing again on a yellowhead westbound between 121st Street and 124th Street, with the city saying once the construction in the area is complete, it will help mitigate future flooding issues. This with farmers like John McKee saying it would have been nice to get the rain a couple of weeks earlier, but this is just what the doctor ordered now.
9: It's been, over a long duration, a fairly light rain, and so it's able to soak into the ground.
8: He says he's keeping his fingers crossed for a bigger crop this year. In other news, the province says $125 million will be spent over 4 years for a new building for the Office of the Chief Medical Examiner. It includes over $4 million for the Eppington facility to upgrade its toxicology equipment to detect new synthetic drugs. The current office was built in 1983. And Prime Minister Mark Carney says Ottawa is in the process of laying the foundation for a more independent and resilient economy, and subsequent data will be uneven and show weakness as plans take shape. His remarks come in response to criticism from Conservative leader Pierre Poilievre on the state of the economy after Canada officially slipped into a technical recession. 880 CHED News Time is 11:31.
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8: 880 CHED weather, it's 8 degrees with some light drizzle now as we look for a high of 10 degrees today. I'm Thomas Dias. Your next scheduled newscast is at noon on 880 CHED.

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1: For Alex Pearson, switching from one international conflict to another, from the Middle East to Eastern Europe, and this one has been going for multiple years now, as you know, and it's the Russia situation dealing with Ukraine. And last night, over there, so it was earlier in the day for us, but regardless, hundreds and hundreds of drones, dozens of cruise missiles launched by Russia into Kyiv, the capital of Ukraine, and other Ukrainian cities as well. 18 civilians killed, more than 100 wounded. They're saying this might perhaps be the most intense day of operations so far. And interestingly enough, warnings had gone out. Ukraine was expecting this. President Zelensky last week said our intelligence shows that this is going to be happening. They actually warned foreign diplomats to get out of the capital. I don't know if they did or not. But also appealing for more support, saying, you know, unless we have air defense against missiles and drones and things like that, these were not protected and these attacks will not stop. Putin has dramatically upped what Moscow is doing in terms of their aerial campaigns, ballistic missiles, drones, all these sorts of things, because the thinking is the U.S. air defense systems, the Patriot systems that Ukraine has been using for all these times, are now in short supply because of what's happening with the Iran war that we just talked about. And it leaves Ukraine and Ukrainian citizens vulnerable to attacks by Russia, and Russia is exploiting that. But at the same time, there are things happening in Russia that make it look like perhaps the pressure is really mounting on Putin to try and bring an end to this. And he's drastically escalating the attacks in an effort to try and sort of just bombard Ukraine into submission. I spoke with Andrew Rasulis this morning. We've spoken with him many times. He's defense and Eastern European affairs expert with the Canadian Global Affairs Institute. Let's just start with what happened overnight. By the sounds of it, this might be one of the largest attacks so far during this conflict. Russia sending missiles and drones. Ukraine says they knew this was coming. They'd warned of it. Give us your take on what happened and why we saw this dramatic escalation.
2: Yeah, exactly. The Ukrainians were warning about it because they could see their intelligence could see the Russians building up their resources for this large attack. Now, why is this happening? You recall in our last interview that we did a few weeks ago, there was a debate in Russia about whether the conflict should be frozen. This is after the May 9th parade. And there was this debate. It was in the public in Russia. Now it seems that it's been resolved, at least for now, by Putin to keep pressing the war until he gets what he wants, what's called the maximalist aims, which means he wants at least the Donbass, the fortress belt. And that's why they are now increasing their bombardments behind the lines, because they cannot break through the line. It's a death zone there for both sides. The only option right now for both sides is bombardment behind the lines. So the Ukrainians are bombarding deep inside Russia, yep, and the Russians are bombarding inside Ukraine.
1: Why is the pressure mounting in Russia to end this? Like you say, that there's talk, we're hearing that economically they're on the brink. I don't know how true those reports are, but what's happening inside of Russia that's increasing the pressure on Putin to find a way to bring this to an end?
2: Yeah, so there's what you mentioned, the economy. So we know there are challenges, okay? I would say they're not going to break tomorrow, but there are challenges. The question is, how can they handle the challenges? We don't know the answer on that, but we can see by Putin's actions that he thinks he will overcome or at least manage the problems. The second problem is people power. The Russians are not able to resupply the losses that they've been incurring on a one-for-one basis. So they're having difficulty recruiting, and they're fighting this war with volunteers, paid, highly paid volunteers. This is also a challenge. So the question then becomes, can it be a managed challenge? Right now, the evidence we have from Putin's actions is he thinks he can do it, he can sustain it, and force the Ukrainians to give in to his maximalist objectives. That's where we are today.
1: Gotcha. What about the position that Ukraine finds themselves in? We heard that, you know, they've been pleading for more air defense, these sorts of things, and, you know, we know the United States is not providing it to the level they used to, if at all. I mean, are they more vulnerable? What's the Ukrainian position in all of this?
2: Well, it's sort of a bit of both. On the high-end stuff, which they depend on the U.S. Sales, basically, because Europeans buy, Canadians buy, Americans supply, there's less of that stuff because the Americans are burning through their own supplies fighting in Iran. So on that, the high-end stuff, Ukrainians are running short, and they're more vulnerable. True. On the other side, on the lower-end air defense systems, like the drones, the killer drones, and Ukrainians are doing very well. They have a huge industry going there, and they're getting good supplies from Europe. But so it's a mixed bag for the Ukrainians. They're short on some stuff, but they have some other good stuff. So it's not like black and white.
1: Ukraine, as you said, they're not just sitting back. They're on the offensive, too. They're targeting inside of Russia. It sounds like they're going after oil infrastructure. That's their target?
2: Yes, exactly. That's their primary target. Essentially, it's because they see oil revenues as being one of the fundamental currencies for the Russians to continue to fund their side of the war. So the idea is to hit the ability of the Russians to export oil and gas to other countries like India and China, where they then generate revenue and turn it back into their war efforts. So the Ukrainians are trying to shut this down, or at least cripple it. They're not going to shut it down completely, but they're trying to, and they're having an impact. The question is it sufficient? And that we don't know the answer to that.
1: Where do you think this, does this change things dramatically, or are we nearing an end here? You and I have talked about this so many times, but given all of these things, do you think we're actually moving closer to some sort of resolution?
2: Well, we, at this point in time, what we do know is that Putin has decided to keep going as opposed to freezing the conflict, which is a question we had about 2 weeks ago. So for today, the answer is Putin has decided he will pursue the conflict militarily and try to force the Ukrainians to give in to his political positions. Whether he succeeds or not, we do not know the answer to that question.
1: So the expectation is the kind of attacks that we've seen with, you know, 600 plus drones and hundreds of missiles, expect more of that? Like, that will be the stance that Putin takes?
2: Yeah, Russians are going to try and bombard the Ukrainians into submission now. And they've also talked about, you know, the Russians in some of their press, of actually extending some of these strikes to Western Europe. That's crossing the NATO line. But the Russians have been talking about it. They've been saying, we're frustrated. We want to bring this war to an end, but we're not going to do it by freezing it. We're going to do it by forcing you, the Ukrainians and Western Europeans, to give in to us, to back off, basically. So there's a lot of talk, including even nuclear saber-rattling talk going on there. So that's where we're at. The Russians are escalating. How long can they escalate for? They're escalating. They're escalating in the rear against Ukraine, certainly, but threatening also Western Europe with conventional and potentially nuclear. That's what's been in the press, okay? I'm not saying it's going to happen, but that's the dialogue. So the Russians are they're signaling that they're not backing off. They're not even freezing. They're going for it. That's the signals we have today.
1: Question is, how long can Ukraine sustain that? They've done it for years. We know that. But if it escalates, are they in a position to be able to withstand it? Or might it work, do you think, Andrew?
2: Well, there's a possibility it could work. Putin's certainly calculating that it could. I cannot predict success or failure. But Putin clearly has a calculus that he thinks he can do it. Now, so we'll have to wait and see how that goes.
1: Exactly, yeah, and time will tell. Andrew, as always, thanks so much for your insight. Appreciate it.
2: Yeah, you're very welcome. Okay, cheers.
1: Thank you. Andrew Rasoulas, defense and Eastern European affairs expert with the Canadian Global Affairs Institute, and somebody we've spoken to about this conflict for years and years and years now. And it continues, unfortunately, and it sounds like we're in the midst of an escalation here. This point, I did read some stuff where some Ukrainian leaders were saying they think there's a possibility there could be a resolution by winter, based on some of the things that they're seeing and hearing. And so, I mean, that would be, I mean, it's years, literally years this has been ongoing now, so I think everybody would love to see some sort of resolution. 780-451-8800-403-974-8255. This time of day yesterday, we were talking about the fact that Canada was in a quote-unquote technical recession, right? And there's back and forth about whether or not it's a recession. To me, it's a recession. You've got two down quarters. That's the definition of a recession. It's close. Could be revised, could change. But at this point in time, I think, you know, based on the definition of a recession, we're in a recession. And Pierre Poilievre went after Prime Minister Mark Carney and said, "Where are you? Like, when are you going to talk to the Canadian public about this situation that we're in? No other G7 country is dealing with this right now except us. You need to have some answers for us." Well, we got some today from Mark Carney. I'll bring you that when we come back right after this.
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0: Shake Adam in for Alex Pearson in Toronto again today. We talked about this yesterday, and Pierre Poilievre has zeroed in on Mark Carney. He's focused, and I think rightfully so, on the conversation around, well, Canada's in a recession. And like I said yesterday, some people will argue, I don't know, maybe recession's a stronger word than we need. Doesn't matter. At the end of the day, if you take a look at it, it's bad, right? We can agree on that, right? This is all based on StatsCan GDP numbers that came out last Friday. The numbers came out saying the first quarter of 2026, the Canadian economy was down 0.1% year over year, contraction year over year of 0.1%. It's a very small amount. I get it. It followed a contraction of a full 1% in the final quarter of 2025. So still small, but bigger than 0.1%. Regardless, you've got two quarters, consecutive quarters, of a weakening economy. That is the technical definition for a recession. And like I say, some economists have said, yeah, but it could change. It's bad. Let's leave it at that. But Pierre Poilievre has said, well, where is the prime minister since Friday? We hadn't heard from him. And again, he missed question period yesterday, wasn't there to answer questions from the conservatives as to what happened. And Poilievre won't let this go. And this is going to be something he's going to continue to go after the PM for.
1: They deserve the prime minister to tell them the truth that, yes, he has caused them a recession. What he should have said is that, yes, we are in recession. And yes, the single mothers who are having to turn back items at the checkout in grocery stores and then go to the food banks that have also run out of food, they deserve a prime minister who will look them in the eye and say, admit that there is a recession.
0: Now, we hadn't heard anything from the prime minister on this front until today. He was met with reporters today as he was heading into work, and he was asked about the fact that, you know, hey, look, the numbers are out, and based on what we're seeing, Canada is in a recession. What's going on? Now, Carney did acknowledge weakness, but said, you know, it's all part of the process.
2: You know, we're in the process. This government's been in the process of laying the foundations for a stronger, more resilient, more independent Canadian economy. That process is settling in during that time as we make major investments, major changes to how the government operates, how we do major projects, how we have new trade agreements with other countries. As we do all that, the data is going to be uneven. And, you know, we see some weakness in part because of clear decisions by the government. So,
0: yeah, so, okay, he's acknowledging there is weakness. I don't know how you couldn't, right? I mean, we see it, and the numbers just, well, they are what they are. And there's a lot of indicators. There's a lot of indicators. We talked about jobs before. We talked about insolvencies. It's really starting to affect Canadians' bottom lines. And you're also seeing, you know, on the larger picture with GDP and things like that, things are not good there either. Now, Carney did point out, as you heard him say, some of these things are our own doing, right? Like, we made changes, and, you know, GDP in the past, part of it, and people complained about this, it's constant expansion of the public sector, and it's constant expansion of federal government spending that has been sort of goosing the numbers. If there's been positives economically, a lot of it can be based on government, not on industry and not on business. Government and government spending. And Carney said, we've changed that. That's part of what's happening here.
2: We have taken back control of immigration. That's meant the population growth has flattened. In fact, it's slowed, or it's been negative for the last two quarters. We have reined in government spending. So it had been growing close to 10%. It's growing less than 2% now. So that's also something that weighs on. There's some other choppiness in terms of how investment is happening.
0: Okay, so some choppiness, right, in the numbers is how Carney is framing it today. Yeah, no question there's choppiness in the numbers. There's no doubt about it. I asked Moshe Lander yesterday, is there reason for optimism? Are you seeing anything? You know, when you read the tea leaves, is there anything in there that says, okay, it's bad. It's bad. We've got a lot of bad indicators, but there is some good news there. And he said, no, I don't see it. I don't see it. I really don't. Eric Hamm has told us the same thing repeatedly. We're headed in the wrong direction. Carney says, you got to trust the process. Again, back with the process. He is optimistic.
2: But we're also seeing at the same time the foundations coming into place, settling in, for that stronger, more resilient economy. So, for example, if you look at business investment, particularly in machinery and equipment, in R&D, in intellectual property, that's actually up quite sharply in the last couple of quarters, including the most recent quarter. If you look at household incomes, they are now growing strongly. They continue to grow faster than the rate of inflation. There's more to be done, without question, but they're moving in the right direction. So you have these cross currents as the economy is being fundamentally transformed. We're going to continue to work. We're making progress, but there's more to be done.
0: So, more to be done? Yes, I would say so. No question about it. What we're talking about, there's a lot more to be done. And hopefully it gets done soon. And I think this is part of the concern that Canadians have, right? We've talked about it a million times. The Prime Minister, that he was the guy. He was the guy. The best economy in the G7. All the promises, right? It's been over a year, and things are heading not in a positive direction, not too slowly, in the wrong direction entirely when it comes to GDP. Trust the process is an ask. How much trust do we need to have in the process that so far hasn't seemed to turn things around? Again, maybe it does, maybe it will, but I think Canadians really, really, really need to see some progress made on some front. Some development that gives them hope that, yeah, okay, things are going to get better. On that note, we now have Canada-U.S. Trade Minister Dominic LeBlanc back traveling to the United States, meeting with U.S. Trade Representative Jamieson Greer to get some progress or try and make some progress on CUSMA, right? The free trade agreement. He wrote a letter to not only Greer, but to the Mexican Secretary of Economy saying, hey, listen, this agreement works for all of us. It's good. Canada wants to renew it and wants to extend it for 16 more years. Let's get rid of this annual review process. Let's continue to move forward. By July 1st, you have to tell your counterparts in CUSMA whether or not you want to keep going for the 16 years. So Canada has done that. Mexico has made greater gains than Canada has, realistically, to try and, you know, move things forward. Canada, not a lot of progress. And Carney says there are issues that Canada faces, for sure.
2: There's a series of issues, technical issues, that they have with Mexico, they have with us, which is why there's a bifurcated discussion. So 30 issues or so with us, more than almost 60, I think, with Mexico at current count.
0: So it's not all the same. Everybody has their own issues they need to try and address. But of course, you know, he did go on to say that the tariffs still remain the biggest stumbling block here.
2: The 232 tariffs that are on automobiles, on steel, aluminum, forest products particularly. And there we're looking to determine whether there's a possibility of a new partnership.
0: So we'll see where that goes. But at least, I mean, I don't know when the last time we actually had a Canadian representative in Washington meeting with Washington officials on the CUSMA negotiations was. It's been some time. I mean, imagine there's teams down there working all the time, but in terms of, you know, the minister responsible being part of these conversations, it's been a while. But Dominic LeBlanc headed down today. He's there now. We'll be meeting with U.S. trade representatives today and try and move forward. Good luck. I mean, Donald Trump again yesterday tweeted out the 51st statement. He actually retweeted a tweet by the ambassador to Canada, that Hoekstra character. He tweeted out the Bloomberg story about Canada being in a technical recession and said 51st state, and Trump retweeted it. So that's the atmosphere LeBlanc is walking into today. We'll see if he's able to make any progress. We should all hope he does. We're all wrapped up in this, right? We got to see some progress. Sooner or later, there has to be some progress. We'll take a break and be back right after this.
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17: This is Global News. It's noon. I'm Thomas Dias. It's 8 degrees. Well, based on actions taken by the province of Alberta last fall, the Canadian Teachers Federation is calling on the Prime Minister to repeal any future provincial use of the notwithstanding clause to restrict workers' rights to strike and collectively bargain. CTF President Clint Johnson says it's a dangerous practice that could be used in any strike situation.
18: Our action was instigated by one particular use of Section 33 to strip rights away from the Alberta Teachers Association members. But let me be perfectly clear. If any government is allowed to bulldoze worker rights and tip the bargaining tables in their favor in this way, it will happen again. And it could be any worker in Canada who suffers the consequences of that misuse in the future.
17: The teachers have started an online petition and are calling on Canadians to sign it before a closing date of July 24th. Teachers Association leaders from across the country have been meeting in Banff for the past 3 days. Prime Minister Mark Carney has made his first public comments about the state of the economy after Stats Canada reported two consecutive quarters of economic decline, with economists
19: call a technical recession. Well, Carney spoke on his way into the weekly cabinet meeting in Ottawa today.
2: This government's been in the process of laying the foundations for a stronger, more resilient, more independent Canadian economy. That process is settling in during that time as we make major investments, major changes to how the government operates, how we do major projects, how we have new trade agreements with other countries.
19: Conservative leader Pierre Poilievre says there's nothing technical about a recession as people struggle to afford food and shelter. Well, the Bank of Canada has weighed in on the matter, as Global's Reggie Cicchini reports.
20: The Bank of Canada isn't ready to declare a formal recession despite recent GDP reports which show the country has seen two straight quarters of economic decline. Speaking at a House of Commons committee on Monday, Senior Deputy Governor Carolyn Rogers said Canadians need to be careful not to put too much weight in any one indicator. Rogers also pointed to the April advance estimate which shows the economy most likely rebounded. This is a sentiment echoed by many economists who say the recent slump does not meet the formal recession bar. The annualized rate of GDP in the first quarter of 2026 showed a slight dip in Canada's economy of 0.1%. I'm Reggie Cicchini with Business Matters.
19: And authorities in Ukraine are reporting more casualties from a massive Russian aerial attack across the country. 22 people have now been killed, with 136 injured. The assault with hundreds of drones and dozens of missiles began overnight and continued during the day. Kyiv residents have been on edge after Russia warned last week of a massive attack. Ukrainian President Volodymyr Zelensky has appealed for more support from the U.S. and Europe. 880 Ched Sports, the Edmonton Elks have added national defensive back Tyshawn Blackburn to the practice roster. The Calgary native spent the previous two seasons with the Toronto Argonauts, where he suited up for 35 games, recording 25 total tackles and two interceptions, while also winning a Grey Cup in 2024. Prior to his pro career, Blackburn was named a first-team All-Canadian in 2021. While with the U of A Golden Bears. 880 Ched News Time is 12:04.
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19: 880 Ched weather. The risk of showers and drizzles continues with a high of 10 degrees, 19 tomorrow, 21 Thursday. It's 8 degrees in the capital city. I'm Thomas Dias. Your next scheduled newscast at 12:30 on 880 Ched.

0: bi-weekly chat with our municipal affairs panel. I always look forward to this. This is always good. Jeff Davison, he was on Calgary City Council from 2017 to 2021, also ran to be the mayor of Calgary. Currently, he is the CEO of the Prostate Cancer Center. Michael Walters joins us in studio again. He was a former city councillor in Edmonton, a mayoral candidate here as well. Currently a community leadership public policy advisor for clients across Alberta. I got two or three different things I want to get to you guys on first, but first we should start. Michael recently penned an op-ed. You can read it in the Edmonton Journal. I don't know if it made it onto the Herald or not. I didn't look. They typically do, but it's something that we've talked about before, guys, and that's infrastructure and how municipalities deal with this. And Michael, you expanded out beyond that. We often talk about the province downloading to municipalities when it comes to infrastructure. But you rightly point out that it's all levels of government. This needs to be an all-hands-on-deck situation because we really do have a situation in this country, don't we?
1: Yeah, well, we routinely talk about infrastructure that needs to be renewed, the price tag on that renewal. We've just talked about $1 billion or so, give or take, here on a couple bridges downtown. These are like big-ticket items, big bills.
0: Yeah.
1: And municipalities just don't have the financial tools or capacity to really keep up with the aging infrastructure, the need for new infrastructure, coupled with the growth that we're seeing. And I think we have to, this is not just an Edmonton issue, it's not just a Calgary issue. We hear about this.
0: Nationwide.
1: And I liken it to the economic benefits that we could see from breaking down interprovincial trade barriers in the face of the tariff war that the American president started. And as a bit of a panacea to some of our own challenges at home, and I kind of look at

0: Jeff, you're, I mean, Calgary's right in the soup with this stuff, as we know. I mean, the water main sort of, it goes beyond that, and all cities are dealing with different infrastructure pressures, but yours sort of has been in the spotlight in Calgary because of the water mains, but it goes beyond that. But, I mean, it really is, all levels of government have sort of always taken the easier option. They don't want to spend the money. That's what it comes down to, and they've always just kicked this can down the road, haven't they?
1: Yeah, and you know, when you think about it, infrastructure, it's kind of one of those cause and solution type issues, right? I mean, I think, you know, again, you go back to, you wonder why a lot of Albertans feel like they want a better deal from Ottawa. Well, infrastructure plays a role in this.
0: Yeah.
1: And so the cause is people feel like they want a better deal, but the solution is investment. And I think, Michael, a great op-ed that you wrote, I mean, it really does highlight the need that it is a cross-Canada issue that we need to better support this. I think under the federal Liberals, under the Trudeau government, I mean, they opened the floodgate to immigration. And there was very little support to build more houses, you know, supply infrastructure and get behind projects that could manage that growth. I mean, I think I personally witnessed three times on city council when the federal government announced the same funding for the Green Line, knowing that the Green Line, you know, the project costs were escalating time and time again. And so, you know, it's one of those things where the feds do need to support these things because, unlike the municipalities, they've got that income tax support. And I think a lot of Albertans just feel like, again, this is an example where we feel like we pay so much out the door to Ottawa, we don't know what we're getting for the dollars that we're sending.
0: But you guys know this well. Jeff, I'll ask you first, because it turns into a finger-pointing contest, right? Municipalities point the finger at the provinces, provinces point their fingers back at the municipalities, now the feds are into it. I mean, every level of government loves to blame every other level of government for this mess.
1: Mm-hmm. Yeah, and ideology gets in the way, right?
0: Sure.
1: I mean, we don't have, unfortunately, three levels of government that are used to working together, right? Because we let those sort of, you know, larger ideological issues like climate get in the way. Like, and that becomes a challenge, because when you have governments that change, priorities will change for each of these governments. They never seem to be in alignment with one another. They don't really consult with one another what the needs are. And so, you know, what do we end up with? We end up with kind of a mess that we don't know how to fix, because ultimately, nobody really wants to work together to fix the problem.
0: It's a political football.
2: This is the beauty of the collaborative, cooperative federalism that we all yearn for, and we're all going to get behind in big numbers in October. The federal government has a nation-building agenda, and recognizing that big infrastructure and renewal and maintenance of that infrastructure in cities is a national agenda and a national priority, because it buoys our economy.
0: Yeah.
2: The provincial governments have the frameworks. Like, for sure, per capita infrastructure funding has been plummeting since the day when I was on council. And municipalities have the planning. And so the thing with the municipalities is we got to start to prioritize renewal and maintenance the sexier new stuff.
0: Building new stuff,
2: Because it's going to catch up. A bill deferred is a more expensive bill later. Simple. We all know that.
0: Yep.
2: Our parents taught us that
0: 100%.
2: When we bought our own homes. So I think the opportunity is there. I tried to, you know, just trying to raise the conversation that this does start with a national infrastructure program that recognizes not just the sort of funding announcement cycle, but also the ongoing maintenance and renewal that is really burdening municipalities these days.
0: You know, and we're all about job creation and industry growing. You could do that, right? I mean, you could, if you're the federal government, and we know they love to create work projects, this would fit into that.
2: Yeah, and it's important. It's so important to our ability to attract investment. And the infrastructure supports investment, and it supports quality of life, which supports labor force mobility, which is what you need in cities like ours. So people move to places where they're going to have a good quality of life.
0: 100%.
1: Well, let's face it, you know, every post-secondary across this country is investing in skilled labor.
0: Yes, exactly.
1: You know, so if that is the need and that's where we see the job growth, it's supporting it by ensuring that we're able to manage, you know, some of these infrastructure projects over the long term, right? And you don't get, you know, nobody remembers the politician that stood up and said, well, I'm going to fix the water for good, or I'm going to fix sewer and sanitation. But they're really important pieces, in particular to city building, that have to be addressed.
0: No, you're right. It's not, like you say, hey, announcing a new LRT project. You're going to get headlines. That's a big deal. It's a legacy piece. You're going to fix the sewer mains. Nobody cares, right? This just has to be done. It's not
2: Although
0: too sexy.
2: People in Edmonton did care when we've created the most flood-safe city in the country by investing through EPCOR.
0: I didn't even know you did that.
2: We did that. I've even told you that on this show, Shay. You should listen to me. That, you know, through EPCOR's investment in our stormwater drainage, like our, it's called the Integrated Stormwater SERP. It's a plant. Now I'm forgetting all the old

0: acronyms.
1: Yeah, acronyms. Yeah.
2: Oh my God, I can't believe I've forgotten that. But it was our significant investment in our stormwater drainage infrastructure.
1: Yep.
2: That has made us now categorically the most flood-safe city in the country. But it takes investment.
1: It does.
2: And we got a few headlines for that. I'll send you the articles later.
1: Fair enough. Okay, guys, I want to take a break, but we got a couple other issues I want to talk about when we come back. And one of them Jeff kind of touched on, and it's they got rid of the climate emergency in Calgary. I guess it's over, or they've just maybe it didn't exist. We'll talk about that when we come back right after this.
3: 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It's a Canadian emblem, but it's only one of the many cool creatures that call Canada home. 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
9: 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Your host, Shay Ganim, on 880 Chat, Edmonton's News. Today's talk.
1: All right. I've said before, I don't know if I've talked to these guys about it, but I get really weak in the knees when I hear municipal politicians talking about visions and city building. I just want a city to run smoothly. And the prime example, and I think a lot of people got really angered about this, Jeff, was the climate emergency that Jody Gondek declared, I believe on day one after she became mayor. If not, it was very soon after she became mayor. And it's been sort of a lightning rod for years and years and years. Well, this week, Calgary City Council decided to end did they end it, Jeff, or did they decide it never actually existed? It's no longer a climate emergency in your city, right?
10: You know, I couldn't even tell you which way they went on this, and I don't think they could either. I mean, that's the problem. It's just, you know, more virtue signaling, right? I mean, I think there's no question that the last city council wanted to virtue signal on these issues. And, you know, at the end of the day, they did very little to actually achieve change, right? You know, council talked about water, did nothing to create long-term solutions on usage. Our parks and pathways programs were severely cut over the last 5 years. I mean, you talk about, like, you know, there was a $9 million climate issue that we had had with our arena deal, and that turned into an additional $650 million of cost to taxpayers. So what does it mean? What's our role, right? And I think in this case, fine, cancel the climate emergency or crisis or whatever you want to call it, but what does it mean for people, right? Are we taking climate out of decision-making? Does that mean jobs are lost and the city's going to take the nearly $30 million a year and it gets reallocated? Like, I don't know what any of this is. How does procurement go? Because at the end of the day, all of these policies have been embedded and council's been operating under them for the past 4 or 5 years. So where are the details on what's going to change, right? I mean, and I think that's what Calgarians want to know. I don't think, you know, at the end of the day, Calgarians didn't like the climate emergency because Gondek never campaigned on it.
1: Right, yes, yeah, that was the issue.
10: But let me be clear. I do believe every Calgarian cares about a cleaner and greener, more efficient city. Right. And so
1: right.
10: It's about what are the things you do to manage your role in climate versus try to take on the world?
1: Well, that's the issue, Jeff. And I don't, nobody disagrees with that. But you declared the climate emergency. Nobody really knows what that means, what it's going to do. I think it's utterly performative and like you say, virtue signaling. Michael, we dodged that bullet. You were on council, right? Now, you had an opportunity to do the same thing in Edmonton, correct?
2: Yeah, we declared one in our day.
1: Did we actually declare?
2: Yes.
1: I thought we
2: it's
1: didn't declare it.
2: No, we did.
1: We're still having a climate emergency. Okay,
2: yeah, well,
1: what are we
2: going to
1: do?
2: Let me just be devil's advocate here. Like, I firstly agree that the declaration of a climate emergency in its own right is performative.
1: Sure, of course.
2: It had
1: yeah.
2: no binding.
1: Like, what does it mean? Yeah,
2: legislative
1: yeah.
2: teeth that required us to do nothing. But I would say that climate change will, just because it's not a high polling issue doesn't mean the threat has changed or the
1: of
2: science
1: course.
2: Has changed.
1: And it will affect a lot of decisions that
2: and
1: are made.
2: Then the question is, what can cities do? What can provinces do? What can federal governments do? What can industry do? What can homeowners do? Et cetera. Back to, I remember the acronym now, Shay, the Stormwater Integrated Resource Plan, which
1: go.
2: Was a response to a real emergency in flooding. Like when I first campaigned for office in the summer of 2013, in 2012, flooding of homes and businesses
1: sure,
2: in
1: yeah.
2: South Edmonton was
1: mm-hmm.
2: crazy.
1: Yeah, yeah.
2: People's homes were flooding. We are now getting, you know, 1 in 100-year storms, 1 in 500-year storms. Climate modeling was changing. Rainfall, we were getting storm cells upon storm cells. We have people floating in their cars being rescued by lifeboats on the White Mud Freeway.
1: Yeah.
2: Mm-hmm. And we responded to that with this drainage transfer from the city of Edmonton to EPCOR. And created this plan that $1.2 billion over the next few decades will floodproof our city, as I boasted earlier,
1: yes,
2: to be the most
1: yes.
2: flood-safe city in the country. But the point about the emergency, which I think becomes the political challenge, is I actually remember the day that we declared it. Is there was two things, there was two motions on the floor that day.
1: Yeah,
2: one was a motion, not even to mention the great work we've done on floodproofing in Edmonton. There was a motion of all the actions within our energy transition strategy around retrofits, around electrification, increasing density, smarter waste, smarter procurement, planting trees. Like, whether you agree with those
1: tangible
2: things or not,
1: things.
2: They were tangible things.
1: Yes, yes.
2: And then the other motion was the climate emergency, and the room was full of people who cheered joyfully when we passed the climate emergency motion, but would have still cheered if we hadn't passed the other one. The
1: really?
2: Practical stuff.
1: Really?
2: I know this. I know this for a fact.
1: Yeah.
2: That, and
1: that's
2: I
1: the frustrating part.
2: This is the challenge with a lot of this sort of activism connected to municipal government is we do things that are performative for a particular constituency that doesn't have a practical impact. And I can proudly say that we took real climate action within our authority,
1: sure.
2: legislatively and financially, in our 8 years on council under Mayor Iveson's leadership. Meaningful stuff. The emergency itself wasn't that meaningful.
1: And that's the issue I think people had in Calgary, right? Jeff is kind of like, well, what does it mean? It can unlock all kinds of funding. How? Like, did anything actually, like, tangible come out of that declaration?
10: I mean, first of all, I would say I think Edmonton they did it right because they put an integrated plan together to then lead into the climate discussion about what we have available to us in order to deal, you know, with all these issues we're seeing across the city better. I think Calgary went about it the wrong way. They approached it from the activist piece first,
1: right.
10: and that's why it fell apart. And then it was sort of the backfill. And to your point, Shay, it was like, well, if we do this, we'll get federal housing money. Well, where was the money? It never came. It led to, you know, conversations on blanket rezoning. It led to all of of these other things that overwhelmingly from the start, people said, no one campaigned on this and I didn't ask for this. And so, you know, the more you kind of push against people and what they're doing, the more questions people were asking, it was almost like, well, you don't have the right to ask us those questions. This is what has to happen. And, you know, the average citizen in Calgary felt like, I'm just asking to see a plan. Yeah. I want to know what's in our wheelhouse, and nobody can answer these questions. And that's where people got their backs up about not just the climate emergency at the time, but that what the follow-through was that led to civic planning that people were very against.
1: Only got a couple minutes each left. You got anything else you want to throw into that one? Because I got another thing I want to ask you guys about.
2: No, we can move on.
1: Okay. I want to ask you guys, I'll start with you, Michael. Aaron Paquette, who is a current city councillor, came out and started talking about Edmonton voting to leave Alberta, should Alberta vote to leave Canada. I'm like, well, pump the brakes here. I don't know if this is helpful at all. I don't know if it's possible. I don't know if it's helpful, but it seems like way too early in the conversation to be having this discussion, isn't it?
2: Yeah, well, I think all of this is unhelpful. So the question of whether Canada's can be divided leads to the question of whether Alberta can be divided. I would say no, like, cities are creatures of the province. Constitutions.
1: I don't even have that choice.
2: It's even more unlikely. And I think what Aaron's probably doing is being provocative in the sense of like, what is the city's role in a confederation as well? And I think this is the ongoing debate of, you know, why are we so under the thumb of our provinces when we can work more effectively? Back to the thing we talked about off the top here today on infrastructure,
1: Of course.
2: Housing. When the province is dragging its heels or distracted by things, can cities work with the federal government and actually getting stuff done? I think that's, as far as I understand it, there is no motion put forward.
1: No. Just musing about it, I think, at this point.
2: But even like thinking about, like, there's so many questions that this referendum on separation or the idea of independence generates around the future of cities. How they'll be funded in an independent Alberta. What's our healthcare system going to be like outside the Canada Health Act?
1: No, sure.
2: Like,
1: there's all kinds
2: of. I shudder to think what that's going to be like. What are our universities going to be like?
1: Everything.
2: Our trade agreements? Now we have to join NATO?
1: Defense,
2: like, this is crazy, all this stuff.
1: All
2: so sometimes crazy begets crazy, I guess.
1: No.
2: And I think Aaron is a provocative, excellent communicator and a good counselor, in my view. And yeah, as far as I know, there's no motion.
1: No, I don't think there is. It's just talking about it. Jeff, the mayor of Calgary, Jeremy Farkas, has been very vocal about this, you know, coming out and calling it a really stupid idea. Why are we doing this? I think that might actually be more effective, right, in terms of playing this out to the end. I mean, what do you think in terms of maybe we'll separate? I mean, is that constructive?
10: Well, I mean, look, I think it's dangerous when politicians start weighing in with unhelpful comments, knowing that this isn't really the reality they can follow through with, right? I mean, you know, to Michael's point about how we're just creatures of the province, it's called the Municipal Governance Act, right? Which means, you know, it's Alberta's primary legislation governing municipalities. Mm-hmm. It sets out how we, you know, run cities and towns and villages and, you know, how we're established, operated, managed, all of those things, you know, all the way through to what are municipal powers, what are the responsibilities, what are land use planning looks like, what does taxation and budgeting and service delivery, all of these things. So to kind of blurt out, well, we're just going to leave the province if that's the case, it's like, well, what are you pandering to? I mean, only 22% of Edmontonians support separation, right?
1: Yes,
10: helpful to start addressing concerns that, like, they're serious, and it's more helpful to start working together and show that we can be unified and that we should be unified, right? You know, mocking our fellow Albertans is just going to divide us further when we actually need to be, as political leaders, standing up and saying, this is what unification looks like and this is how we're going to deal with it together.
1: Yeah, just a couple seconds.
2: Well, and I think the real issue is the treaties. Like, that is,
1: the
2: thing that will upend any of this absurdity, and because they do have constitutional authority.
1: Yeah.
2: And, you know, I think I'm not going to save any time in a day to be too critical of Councillor Paquette for being provocative.
1: Well, yeah.
2: I think the challenge right now is, as Jeff said, making sure that we're unifying people, getting people out to vote, getting people excited about the future of Canada, considering, like, no more lamenting how we got here. We're here.
1: We're here.
2: We're going to vote October
1: 19th. Exactly.
2: So,
1: couldn't agree more.
2: Door to door for Canada.
1: Yeah, no, I couldn't agree more. It's happening, so let's deal with it. Okay, guys, we are out of time, a little over time. Great conversation as always. Do it again in a couple of weeks. Jeff Davison in Calgary, Michael Walters in Edmonton. We're back right after this.
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27: This is Global News. It's 12:30. I'm Thomas Dias. It's 8 degrees. Alberta's governing United Conservative Party has tapped a retired judge to chair the province's new political boundaries panel. Former Provincial Justice Brian O'Farrell will head a panel overseen by a UCP-led committee to redraw a map marking all electoral ridings across the province. The opposition NDP questions whether O'Farrell can be seen as impartial given he has donated money to the UCP, but the UCP says O'Farrell was free to participate in the political process in his personal life, claiming he can be trusted to be impartial and heading the panel. The appointment comes as the province takes a second run at redrawing the boundaries ahead of the 2027 election in order to ensure there is fair representation for rural ridings. The NDP says the UCP is using the rural representation issue as a way to withdraw multiple ridings to give them an unfair advantage come election time. And in other news, a building and interior materials supplier in Calgary has been penalized $350,000 after pleading guilty to one count of failing to ensure the health and safety of a worker. Occupational Health and Safety says the worker was helping move marble slabs with a forklift when the slabs dislodged, struck the worker, and caused fatal injuries. It took place back in 2023 with the Crown withdrawing 14 other charges against the employer, Alex Housies Canada Incorporated. Under a creative sentence, the court ordered the company to pay the money to the Manufacturers Health and Safety Association to develop portable virtual reality forklift simulators to enhance operator training. 880 CHED News Time is 12:32.
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27: 880 CHED weather. It's 8 degrees with some light drizzle as we look for a high of 10 degrees today, 19 tomorrow. I'm Thomas Dias. Your next scheduled newscast at 1 o'clock on 880 CHED.
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0: hour to go here in the show today, and there's a couple of stories that I want to get to, including, did you hear this? I mean, we know that employment is a bit of a pressure in our country. I don't know, can young people, why not? Young people can count. This should be something that maybe we can help with our employment numbers, at least in the short term. Listen to this. Elections Alberta announcing today that they are launching a massive hiring blitz to try and staff up in order to deal with the upcoming referendum that's happening in October. Listen to this. How many people do you think it takes? Let's just start there. Okay, so we know that there's going to be, we're now up to 10 referendum questions, right? The big one is the separation conversation, but there's all the other ones on immigration and on healthcare and on judges and all the rest of that stuff. So you've got 10 questions, and all of these ballots need to be hand counted, right? Because remember, we got rid of voting machines. Now, I don't know if voting machines would necessarily have actually worked in these particular instances. I'm sure you could have come up with a ballot that could have been counted by some sort of a machine. But no, we're scared of that. So we decided that we're going to hand count every single ballot. The law also says that you got 48 hours to count every ballot. That's it. That's your limit, okay? 48 hours or they don't count. So 60 to 90,000 people will need to be hired. 60 to 90,000 people are going to be hired in order to do this. Unreal. 60 to 90,000. Now, people talk about the cost of this referendum. That's a big part of it. That is a big part of it. Elections Alberta also telling us how they're planning to do this, how they're planning to conduct these 10 different referendum questions. The plan is every single question will have its own color-coded ballot. Okay? Every single question will be on its own sheet. There are major issues around making sure that this is clear and concise, right? That's part of the whole Clarity Act. Now, I get it. We're not triggering that based on the question that we're asking right now. But reality is they're going to have each question on its own sheet. 34 million ballot sheets they expect to print off to do this. 34 million of them. And they're going to hire 60 to 90,000 people in order to get all of those ballots counted within 48 hours after the vote. So when you hear people talking about the untold millions of dollars that this is going to take, adds up pretty fast when you're talking about hiring that many people. That's amazing. I'll have to look into it and see it. It's not, you know, it's not full-time permanent work, of course. It's a one-off temporary gig where you're counting ballots for a couple of days, but wow. That's something. Also, on the separation conversation, the premier continuing to, I think, make clear that she's not a separatist. And I know we've gone back and forth, and people have called me a big dummy for saying this. I don't think she's ever viewed this as actually ending up with Alberta separating. She's viewed this as leverage, possibly, in her negotiations with Ottawa, and also maybe she views it as she doesn't really have a choice, right? Because the situation is if she doesn't grant a separation referendum, she's toast. We know that. That's the end of the story. She still might be anyway, because the question that she's putting forward apparently is still not enough for the separatists within the UCP. And you know, they've mobilized to try and go out and have a special general meeting this summer and get rid of Danielle Smith and get somebody in that's more amenable to what they're after. So she's in a spot of her own making. Don't get me wrong. I'm not giving her any sympathy for it. She lowered the threshold. She changed the law. She did all this. So now here we are. But regardless, yesterday at the healthcare conversation, she was asked about this and, you know, the work that she needs to do. You know, she's a federalist. She keeps saying she thinks that Alberta is better off in a united Canada, a sovereign Alberta within a united Canada. So how do you go about making that case? She says, well, the economics are pretty obvious to her.
1: I've been talking with the finance minister a little bit about this, and I think Trevor Toome has already done some back-of-the-envelope calculations in response, but what is our share of the national debt? $170 billion, very likely, which would cost about $10 billion a year in interest costs. We now have a 5% NATO commitment. We've never had a national defense before. What would that cost? That's about $25 billion. We'd have to take over OAS and child tax benefit, probably another $10 or $15 billion. We'd have to set up the infrastructure for CPP and EI and various other programs that we don't currently run. There's cost associated with that. We'd have to have border control. People would have to have border stations at Saskatchewan and British Columbia and have tariffs. We'd have to renegotiate all of our trade agreements around the world and establish trade offices. We'd have to set up a post office. We would have to regulate telecoms, banking. We'd have to regulate railways. Like, there's, as you can see, it's a pretty extensive list that has probably hundreds of billions of dollars worth of startup costs. And people need to understand that about what it would be to set up a fully functional national government from scratch. So I gave you some idea of why it might take a little bit of time, but maybe an idea of the things that we're looking at. But yeah, I think it's responsible for us to be very forthright about the costs associated with what it is that is being proposed here, so people can make an informed decision.
0: And I agree with her on that front. I do. And she said, you know, the costs are obvious. And she came up with, like she said, about $400 billion, just sort of doing some rough ballparking. But, yeah, there will be a fully fleshed out report that she hopes to have out by August, giving people a good idea of, you know, this. I mean, there are startup costs. She's right about that. But she went on to say it's not just that. It's not just the costs involved. There's other inconveniences, and inconveniences maybe putting it lightly.
1: And we have some indication based on the UK's 10-year experience that it certainly didn't pan out the way they expected. It certainly did disrupt the trade with their allies, because if you reject your allies, then they reject you. So I think that we have to be very realistic about what it is that we'd be looking at for dollars and cents. That's why I have said that I support Remain. I hope others do too. We want to be very realistic about what kind of costs and inconveniences people would have in their life if they decided to vote otherwise. And if you want to send a message, as I hear so many do, then vote to give us the authority to change our immigration system, to tackle issues around the Senate and appointing judges and getting the federal government out of our provincial jurisdiction. That's the way you send a message. So that's going to be the deciding factor, I think, on October the 19th.
0: Well, we'll see. There's going to be a number of factors, but I think, you know, it is incumbent upon the Remain side to make that case, make it clearly, and to do it in well-sourced and backed-up documents. I was really surprised by some of the reaction that I saw to that, to those statements from the Premier yesterday that I saw. A lot of people, I mean, and you know, you get into the fake news world and everything like that, and a lot of people are very comfortable just anything that comes down the pipe that doesn't align with the way they already think, they just reject it as fake. And a lot of people just immediately said, ah, that'll be all BS. I won't even look at it. It's all garbage. I don't believe it. And okay, you reject things because they don't, you know, they don't fit your way of thinking before they even start. I guess that's where we are for some people at this time of day. But a lot of other people saying, "Oh, she's just gonna twist." You know, why would you release a report like that prior to the vote? You're just trying to convince people not to do it. Why would you do that? You're just trying to twist the numbers. You're trying to sway public perception. And I actually was taken aback. Like, why would you vote for something without knowing the implications of the vote that you're making? Like, why would you not want to know what the costs and benefits are of a decision that you're taking? To me, that seems reckless. It seems absurd, frankly, that you would be willing to vote on an issue without knowing what the outcome of that vote would be. Like, if I'm entertaining separatism, I'm not, as I've told you many, many times, I don't support it in any way. But if I were, and I wasn't 100% sure, don't you think knowing exactly what the cost you would be facing would be, should you make that decision? And how much does it cost? How much do we expect and rent? I mean, How would you even possibly make a decision on this without having that information before you got started? But there are a number of people, and again, it's online, and that's not the real world, and I keep reminding myself, but they're out there that think this is all just propaganda and they don't need to know it. Why would they want to know? They've already decided. Don't try and change their mind. It's shocking to me. Like, don't give me information that may jar my preconceived notions, because I'm not going to change them. So I'll just discount. It's crazy town. But I think for people out there who are genuinely saying, you know, maybe is this better? I keep hearing people saying it's going to be so much better and we're going to be knee deep in cash and I'm going to have pension benefits that I don't have to pay for and all these sorts of things. Is that true? I think that would be a question that makes sense for anybody to ask. And I think, yeah, if you know, Premier Smith, frankly, I think got us into this spot. And it's kind of her job. If she really thinks we're in a bad spot, it's important that we don't take any further steps. She needs to make that case loudly and clearly with the full weight of everything she has to bear to say, hey, listen, here, we costed it out for you. This is what it would look like. And she's doing that work. Pierre Poilievre says he's going to do that work. So we'll see how it goes. It's going to be interesting times. There's no doubt. You've got a conservative, because it's the conservative base of that party that is forcing this issue further and further and further. So we'll see how far she can take it. And she, you know, she's definitely, over the past few days, been pretty clear about she doesn't think it's a good idea. Now she has to do the work of convincing others. 780-451-8800-403-974-8255. One last break, and then we'll wrap things up with your calls after this.
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0: is Shay Ganem on 880 Chad. Edmonton's News. Today's talk.
1: All right, let's see how many of these calls we can get on the air before we run out of time today. Let's go to Philip in Northern Alberta. Hi, Philip.
2: Hey, good day. I just wanted to share it. I think that we often talk about fake news and so forth. I think we miss history. Like the great grandson of Genghis Khan printed money, and that's how his empire eventually collapsed because of inflation. If you look at it, it's one of the very first records of printed money. Our economy right now, they keep talking about it's not so bad. I mean, I hear all that on the news a little bit. You know, we're in a technical recession. It's bad out here, boys. Just so people know. It's bad. And I'm working together with a big company now. And concrete is literally the foundation of everything economic. And they're in trouble. Things are in trouble. And people need to wake up. And most contracts have something to do with government money. That's called communism. And unless you have private and equity
1: investment... No, it's not. That's not what... I understand what you're saying, Philip, but that's not the definition.
2: It's a central planned economy. It's one of the main tenets when government money is what most contractors are waiting for.
1: Yeah, sure.
2: That's inflationary money.
1: Yes.
2: And we need private equity in our countries...
1: I agree.
2: ...to build things that produce something. And that's right now we're in trouble.
1: Philip, I agree. That's what I said. You look at any indicators you want. Things are bad. Things are not good. Jobs, you name it. Blair in St. Albert, you're on here. Hey, Blair.
3: Hi, Shay. I just listened to Daniel Smith talking there.
1: Yeah, yeah.
3: And I don't think we're getting the full story. I've asked you, before, what do we get from Canada? Do we not own 1/13th? Of everything, or 13% of everything that Canada owns. And I think, I think it's a little exaggerated that it's going to cost us...
1: Well, like what? Like what things are you talking about?
3: Well, every airport is a federal airport. Well, we don't get our percentage of that when we leave. We just walk away from all that. But we have to take part of the debt. But we don't take part of the assets.
1: So you think we would have ownership in Canada's federal airports?
3: Well, we've paid for it all these years, have we not?
1: Well, I mean, I guess you could make that argument. The question I have is why you think the federal government would agree to something that, I mean, I think on its surface you would understand that sounds a little crazy. Why Alberta would have ownership of Canada's federal airports if they don't want to be part of Canada anymore?
3: We could trade that. We could trade that for our others, like say we give up our shares in our percentage of 10 other airports. And we get to keep Edmonton and Calgary to ourselves with no added costs.
1: See, but it's not like there's shares in a corporation where Alberta holds them. They're property of the federal government.
3: Right. And
1: I don't think your logic that, well, everything the federal government owns, I get 13% of, holds up. I don't think that would work out that way.
3: Well, the government is the people. We're part of the people. Should we not get that? I don't understand how we can take part of the debt. But we don't get part of the assets. Whatever, how does that make any sense?
1: Well, I mean, the debt is through spending through, I mean, government programs and all the rest of that stuff. You're talking about physical property and lands that the government ceded to different provinces based on, conffederation and all the rest of that stuff. Those agreements have been made. I don't think Alberta has any claim to ownership of anything the federal government owns.
3: So we don't get anything?
1: We pay taxes just like everybody else pays taxes. Yep, absolutely.
3: But when you go to leave, you leave with nothing? Like people call it a divorce. Well, in a divorce, it gets split up. You get some of the assets. You get some of the debt.
1: Well, you'd get some of the, I guess you get some of the lands that don't belong to the federal government. Good questions. I mean, maybe that'll come out in part of the plan, but I don't think anything the federal government owns you're going to be able to lay claim to. I'd be very surprised. Claude in Edmonton, you're on the air. Hey, Claude.
4: Hi. I agree with you. The premier did attempt yesterday to tell everybody the truth about how much it may cost. I look at it from the viewpoint that if I was remodeling my home, I get quotes to figure out how much I'm going to have to spend.
1: Sure.
4: The same thing with business. Businesses don't invest in anything until they try to figure out what it's going to cost them, including new pipelines, if that's the way we're going.
1: Of course.
4: I still think we should be producing our own oil in this province. without input from big corporations, you want to invest in something, make the products that people want. The jet fuel,
1: the refining. Okay. Claude, I think you and I agree. You got to know the price of it before you go ahead. I appreciate the call. I want to get John in here before we're out of time. John, go ahead.
5: I'm 100% for it. I mean, I think we got to separate. I mean, Canada's finished. We're a third world country. Like, compared to all the places.
1: Have you been to a third world country, John? Have you ever visited a third world country?
5: Trust me. I've been to a lot of real third world country. I've been all through Central America. I've been all through Asia.
1: And you think that's the same as what you're seeing in Canada? Truthfully, you believe that?
5: What I am seeing in those countries is way better infrastructure on the majority of their things. And we're not talking about Honduras and Nicaragua, okay? Like, I've gone to countries that are in Asia that are third world as far as we're concerned, and the infrastructure is perfect. Everything about it, the gas is half the price of what it is.
1: That's not infrastructure. That's government subsidies.
5: It's the infrastructure that allows it to happen. They make it. They produce it. They have their own refineries. They get the oil and they refine it.
1: What countries? Countries have better, third world countries you've been to that have better infrastructure than Canada?
5: All through Indonesia.
1: Really?
5: In Indonesia? Yeah.
1: I haven't been to Indonesia, and I don't know if Indonesia is actually a third world country, to be honest with you.
5: Oh, yeah, it is. Big time. And the model that I feel that we need to do more than anything is just go to Singapore and do exactly what Singapore does.
1: And I did a 10-second Google search. Indonesia is not classified as a third world country. It's officially designated as upper middle income, newly industrialized, and an emerging market economy. So I think we're going to have to disagree, John. Unfortunately, I'm out of time. I got to go. We'll talk to you tomorrow. Peace and love.
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13: One of the most common things I hear from our listeners is, I didn't know you had opinions like that. Well, that's what I love about doing the show. 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I'm going to get mad sometimes. You might agree with me other times. 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
15: News. It's 1 o'clock. I'm Thomas Dias. It's 8 degrees. Edmonton police have released surveillance pictures of a male arson suspect they're looking for help identifying. The fire damaged the exterior of a business near 91st Street and 111th Avenue, just west of Commonwealth Stadium, back on the morning of May 10th. The suspect was riding an orange Marin mountain bike, towing a small blue trailer, with the man wearing a black Adidas sweater, blue jeans, and black and white Adidas running shoes. You're asked to contact police or Crime Stoppers with any tips in the case. The Canadian Teachers Federation wants the Prime Minister to ban provinces from using the notwithstanding clause to stop strikes. Canadian Teachers Federation President Clint Johnston says it's only happened in Alberta to teachers so far, but it could happen to any labor group in the country.
16: We find ourselves here today publicly calling for an end to the use of the notwithstanding clause to quash workers' collective rights to bargain fairly in good faith.
15: The CTF has started an online petition to present to Ottawa. The leaders of teachers from across the country have been meeting in Banff since Sunday. Well, Canada has sent a letter to the United States and Mexico recommending that the three countries renew the Continental Trade Pact. Prime Minister Mark Carney told reporters in Ottawa today that the U.S. has separate issues with Canada and Mexico.
17: There's a series of technical issues that they have with Mexico, they have with us, which is why there's a bifurcated discussion. So 30 issues or so with us, more than almost 60, I think, with Mexico at current count.
15: Looking to help out farmers with some of the pain he's been inflicting on them, U.S. President Donald Trump has now lowered the penalty on specific steel, aluminum, and copper derivative products, such as agricultural machinery and mobile industrial equipment, from 25% down to 15%. However, the broader tariffs on raw steel and aluminum imports remain in place. Well, most Canadians want the government to regulate artificial intelligence and tech companies. Global News reporter Jeff Braun with details.
18: A new survey done by Angus Reid shows 68% of Canadians want the government to regulate AI, as the federal government does get set to release its AI strategy this week. However, three-quarters of respondents do not believe any government will be able to keep up with the evolving technology. 46% say Canada needs domestic AI infrastructure to keep digital services under Canadian control, but two-thirds would oppose a large data center being built within a few blocks of where they live because of the energy and environmental impacts. Almost half of Canadians are wary of AI in the workforce, believing it'll lead to significant job losses. Jeff Braun, Global News.
15: 880 Ched Sports. Game one of the Stanley Cup Final takes place tonight as the Carolina Hurricanes play host to the Vegas Golden Knights. Carolina has gone 12-1 in the postseason in its first return to the final since winning in 2006. Meanwhile, Vegas swept the President's Trophy winning Colorado Avalanche to play in its third Cup Final in 9 years of existence. You'll be able to catch the game live right here on Ched with the puck dropping at 6. 880 Ched News Time is 103.
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15: 880 Ched weather. The risk of showers and drizzle continues with a high of 10 degrees, 19 tomorrow, 21 Thursday. It's 8 degrees in the capital city. I'm Thomas Dias. Your next scheduled newscast at 1:30 on 880 Ched.
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1: Well, I can't be the only one. Every now and then you hear something on social media. You read a meme, right? You meet as if someone writes something or says something, and it just gets you right in the cockles of your heart because it's your truth. And somebody wrote just a few days ago, I have felt more peer pressure to consume protein in my 40s, and now I'm 50, than I ever did to take drugs in the 80s. And it's true. I guess we're living in a protein maxing society, wouldn't you say, Drolet?
2: Well, this, everything is maxing nowadays.
1: Sardine maxing? Everything's about protein these days and macros. Yes. Macros are in the caption. That's my favorite one. And we're also living in a time where you can't get away from the same content. Someone will make something, and then these other creators will take it to test it out. But each one of them has to test it. Like, they're all the same person, but they all in their own, I'm gonna test this out to see. So I'm gonna do it so you don't have to. That's the justification for the existence of 90% of the health food recipe bros and chicas. But anyway, so I see this one. I keep seeing it over and over and over again. It is 4 scrambled eggs, 2 scoops of protein powder, and 125 mils of whatever milk you use. You blend it up, then you pour it into a container, and by within 4 hours, it is pudding. It's custard. And every time I tried it because I couldn't look at one of these other people telling me, I'm going to tell you whether it slaps or whether it's ass. All right. Oh, and every one of them says, it slaps. So I was like, all right, well, I'll be the judge of that for myself without posting it. And it's delicious. It's delicious.
2: No.
1: And look, like, I have not been the healthiest version of myself. I've been unhealthy, but I have not been peak Ben, right? I have not been peak Ben. I've been, you know, sunset with a drink Ben. But I'm talking peak sun Ben. And so like apex predator Ben. No, I haven't been that guy. But in order for me to get there, I have to swap out some of the things I eat with better versions. And Benny likes his custard. Benny likes his pudding. Benny likes creme brulee. Benny likes anything like that. And if I can find a version with 80 grams of protein in a bowl, heck yeah, I'm at least going to try it.
2: Pudding. You know about pudding.
1: Yeah.
2: It's not a breakfast food.
1: To put some granola on it, and of course it is.
2: Oh, my. Who else do we know that really loves pudding? I'm trying to think. I can't think. Off the top of my head, can't think of anybody.
1: Okay, good.
2: Huh?
1: Listen, I don't understand what the issue is here. Like,
2: sounds horrid. It sounds horrible.
1: It sounds horrid.
2: Oh, God.
1: But when you make... when you make custard, when you make a creme brulee, you, over a double boiler, you whisk in the eggs with the sugar. This just has, no, instead of sugar, it has whatever the sweetener is in the protein powder. What's the difference?
2: You know what? You might enjoy sausages. You don't have to see how sausages are made.
1: This is a 3-ingredient pudding.
2: Yeah,
1: it has 80 grams of protein.

0: It was good. It was good.
1: Oh, I'm sure you and Greta Thunberg will be very happy together drinking.
0: Greta Thunberg's not. By the way, my protein. I'm pretty sure it comes from cows. I think it's animal protein. She would not like that.
1: No, she would not.
0: No, she would. Okay, so as you know, the romantic dream that the Montreal Canadiens were going to bring the cup home after an incredible, an absolutely incredible run, did not materialize. And I'm not going to lie, you know, watching certain people twist in the wind, being very upset at everything, like Intrepid over here, because for some reason he believed that to celebrate the Montreal Canadiens somehow is hurting his team that was no longer in the playoffs. So watching him twist in the wind was great. Very pleased with that. And now I wake up in the morning to rumors that Connor McDavid could possibly find himself in the Bleu Blanc Rouge next year. Now, it may happen. It may not. But while it is still a question mark, Leaf Nation is going to want to pull their hair out. And I am here for it. I am here. Well, you can't pull your hair out.
1: So, no, I've already done that.
0: Because you're bald.
1: I've already done that, man.
0: You're bald.
1: I'm aerodynamic, man.
0: How do you feel about this? How about the potential of one of the greatest players
1: coming to Toronto?
0: When he plays for the Habs.
1: No. When he actually plays in Toronto.
0: Do we have the audio? Let's listen.
2: Connor McDavid actually might be going to the Montreal Canadiens. If McDavid were to leave Edmonton, the Canadiens would be one of the few teams on his preferred list. Also, he was just in Montreal, and he's touring neighborhoods in Montreal to live in. Why is he touring neighborhoods to live in Montreal? Why? The Rangers are another team that he's looking at, but there's no way he goes there. If I ever see Connor McDavid in a Montreal Canadiens jersey, I don't know what I'm going to do.
0: Yeah.
1: Okay, listen, it's sports yammering. There's nothing real to it. Our friends in Edmonton, I feel for them because they have to deal with this garbage every year about people talking about the best player in the world going somewhere else. No, let him stay in Edmonton where he belongs.
0: Where he belongs?
1: That's where he's great.
0: Nobody puts baby in a corner. Nobody puts baby in a corner.
1: Hey, they lost Gretzky. Years ago. Oh, man.
0: But they got a lot of wins out of them.
1: Oh, yeah. Of course they did. Yeah. They did. But still, you know, they've gone through this where they've lost the best player in the world. And, you know, they've got him for another, I think, year or two. And then, you know, whether or not they can win in those 2 years, that's fine. But, you know, I don't think it's healthy to be able to talk about him going to Montreal or anybody going
0: to
1: Montreal.
0: You don't think it's healthy. You don't.
1: No, because nobody wants to see the best player in the world playing in Montreal.
0: All right. Well, listen, I want to get to a couple of things before the end of this segment, because yesterday was, I don't think it was a great day for our prime minister. And I don't say that. I don't relish it. I've got to call it as I see it. A lot of expectations and hopes that when he would go to Holy Blossom Synagogue, one of the biggest and most important synagogues in Toronto, where he was going to give up, supposed to be a seminal speech on anti-Semitism, I think it landed flat quite significantly. Let's listen to just a little bit of the Canadian Covenant, as he calls it.
3: The covenant runs in every direction. Anti-Semitism breaks it. Islamophobia breaks it. Burning churches breaks it. Transphobia breaks it. The targeting of any Canadian for their faith, their origin, their identity breaks it. Now, I want to be clear, particularly to the Jewish community. Naming those other assaults is not equivalence. The crisis of anti-Semitism in Canada today is specific, it's severe, and it demands a targeted response. And that is what our government is fully committed to.
0: Okay, so just follow the bouncing ball with me here. And this is where he loses me. I appreciate that he says anti-Semitism is its own thing. It's different from all the others. Because he's right. It is. So that's what you got on one hand. And then he launches a committee to explore the reasons why. I do not believe that you can say something is different and yet at the same time be clueless as to why it exists and why it's different. And so clueless, you have to set up a committee. My humble theory here is, and this is generally about government, when you know the answers, but you don't want to say the answers, you set up a committee.

0: that's a rule I live by. When a prime minister knows that part of the reason that anti-Semitism has risen is due in part to either action or inaction of some people on the liberal side of the equation, you don't say it, you set up a committee. And in particular, you set up this committee. And we're going to talk about that on the other side of this break. So don't go anywhere. This is the Ben Mulrooney Show.
1: Don't be shy. 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
1: Welcome back, and we are talking about the Prime Minister's speech yesterday at a Toronto synagogue that many in that community hoped would signal a new era of, I'll just say it, this government giving a flying F. Because it feels like for a long time they haven't. And as a matter of fact, there's a story at the end of his time there on Instagram. There was the story of a rabbi who reached out to him and said, "Mr. Prime Minister, you're 3 months too late." And he used the example of Keir Starmer doing better than the Prime Minister on Jewish issues. When Keir Starmer's running laps around you, you got issues. And he said, you know, when there's violence against Jews, he was there the day of or the next day, twice, two examples. It's taking you 3 months to get to this place after bombings and shootings and threats. And as the story goes, the Prime Minister tapped him on the arm and walked away. And in this speech, not for nothing, the words Zionism and anti-Zionism never crossed the Prime Minister's lips. The words radical Islam did not cross his lips. And so when he then says anti-Semitism is unique, but I also don't know what makes it unique, or why it's unique. So in fact, I can't really say it's unique, even though we know it is. I'm going to set up, what do you call it? What's it called? The special, task force. Advisory council. It's a ministerial advisory council. And its goal is going to be to get to the bottom of why this is happening. Here's why, a lot of people are disappointed. One of the people is Omar Al-Ghabra. Let's listen to Pierre Poilievre as to why he's a suspicious choice to put on this, I keep calling it task force, whatever. It's a farce.
2: Well, I remember Mr. Al-Ghabra lobbying me before he was in politics to keep Hezbollah legal. So I'm not sure that he's the right guy to combat anti-Semitism. The last thing we need is another council. I mean, this is the... That's the problem with Mark Carney. Every time there's a problem, he creates a new bureaucracy, agency, council that does absolutely nothing except pay high per diems and expenses to a bunch of liberal insiders. He's appointed as a head of the council a minister who says he wants to ban part of the Jewish Torah that he considers to be politically incorrect. This is ridiculous. What we need to do is lock up the rampaging terrorists who are firing bullets at children's schools, firebombing synagogues, and terrorizing the Jewish community. We need to get control of our borders, so no longer can anti-Semites, terrorists, and hate mongers come into our country. And we need to stop the extremely divisive divide and conquer identity politics of the Liberal Party that have caused this mayhem on our streets.
1: Yep, he's 100% right. We are the Prime Minister during his speech referred to differences that can cause friction. I'm sure I'm misquoting him, but that was the thrust of it. We are no more different today than we were 10 years ago. But through identity politics, we're pushing that fiction on us. We are so different that we can't understand each other. There is inevitable friction. It's not the differences. It is the supremacy of that difference over anything else that would unite us. That's one of the issues. And there's also, like I said, when you treat Israel differently than you treat everybody else, and when you must recognize that over the course of the war in Israel, how Canada related to Israel, nation to nation, had a direct effect on the Jewish population here, who, for whether it's true or not, there were a great many people in this country who ascribed responsibility for Israel to the Jewish people here. We know this to be true. You don't need a task force for this. I'm sorry, Advisory Council on Rights, Equality, and Inclusion. You don't need that. My contention is you set this up to give yourself time to distance yourself from this moment. You know what's causing it. You know that there's certain people in your caucus who have helped get us to this place. You know it. And you know that your silence in a lot of cases has been a tacit approval, whether you like it or not, of the behavior of some of the people who've done this. When somebody shoots at a synagogue and the federal government doesn't come down like a hammer on those people, either with word or with deed, you're giving them a tacit approval to continue. You know it and I know it. But let's live in a world where this advisory council actually is going to do something. Explain to me two things. Why is Katrina LeMay Doan on this advisory council? She is a storied and celebrated Olympian. Get me to where she is going to provide value on this council. I would love to talk to her. I bet you she's going to attack this with the same way that she attacked becoming an Olympian and becoming where's the domain expertise? Where's the domain expertise? You've got social justice lawyers on this thing. Just show me what her role is here. And I'd be more than happy for her to blow past expectation and become a truth seeker on an advisory council on rights, equality, and inclusion. I'd be super happy with that. But the problem here is it's a ministerial council, not an independent council. You've got Mark Miller who's running this thing. Mark Miller, as part of the Westminster system of government, is bound by cabinet solidarity. That's his job. His job is to support the government. What if, let's assume it, best of faith, there are a lot of conclusions that they come to, and some of those conclusions are that he and or people he knows within the Liberal government bear some form of responsibility for the rise in anti-Semitism. Is that going to go into their report? Because I've been around the block enough to know I don't think so. What's this?
3: So I found this clip from Mark Carney.
1: Yeah.
3: And this is probably the first time you've heard him say something like this.
1: Okay.
3: He's addressing newcomers to the country and some of the issues and stuff that have arise with this.
1: Okay.
3: And in part, when he's talking about the issues with anti-Semitism, and this is one of the examples he brought up, which I think is it's part of the discussion and part of the argument, absolutely.
1: Okay.
3: And it's interesting. Let's give it a listen.
1: Sure.
4: That pact for immigration to Canada is clear. We welcome the peoples of the world in all their diversity and all that splendor. We don't welcome the world's hatreds. When you come to Canada, you bring your faith, your tradition, your language, your story. You leave behind your animosities.
1: Okay, you know what? That's BS. That's BS because for 2.5 years, we let people do exactly that. Import their grievance, their belief about what was going on the other side of the world to the point that they were able to choke the lifeblood out of major parts of our cities.
3: But he's saying it now. He's saying it.
1: Look,
3: which is interesting.
1: Saying it doesn't make it true. Saying we have the fastest growing economy in the G7 doesn't change the fact that we're in a technical recession. You can say it as much as you want. I saw something on social media that says, how many supporters of Mark Carney does it take to change a light bulb? The answer is none, because Mark Carney's going to tell you he fixed it anyway and everyone's just going to applaud in the dark. Saying it doesn't make it true. We have been living this charade where successive liberal governments will choose performance over results. Do the hard work to get us to that point, Mr. Prime Minister. We have allowed people to import their tribal grievances for years, and we've stood by while their voices dominate the public square. They shout down people who disagree with them. They call them all manner of sin. They go into their neighborhoods and accuse them of blood libels in front of their little kids. And we do nothing. And you do nothing. And yet today, you got an advisory council made up of a skater and a bunch of people in your government. I'm not a Jew, and even I know that's not enough. All right, we're going to take a break. When we come back, we're going to take your calls on this. We're not. All right. Okay.
3: No, okay. We're going to...
1: We're going to Carmi Levy. Yes. There we go. Go to Carmi Levy, 416-87... No, what the hell, Ben? Focus up. All right, we'll be right back.
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12: This is Global News. It's 1:30. I'm Thomas Dias. It's 8 degrees. The Canadian Teachers Federation says if the province of Alberta can end a teacher's right to strike with the notwithstanding clause, as it did last fall, it can happen to any labor group in Canada in any province. CTF President Clint Johnston says the federation has started an online petition calling on Prime Minister Mark Carney to stop provinces from using the clause in that way.
13: We ask all Canadians to stand with us in our call to ensure that fair treatment of workers is not subject to the whims of any particular government, but remains concretely protected in our society.
12: The end date to sign the petition is July 24th this year. In other news, the province says $125 million will be spent over 4 years for a new building for the Office of the Chief Medical Examiner. It includes over $4 million for the Eppington facility to also upgrade its toxicology equipment to detect new synthetic drugs. The current office was built back in 1983. And Prime Minister Mark Carney says Ottawa is in the process of laying a foundation for a more independent and resilient economy, and subsequent data will be uneven and show weakness as plans take shape. His remarks come in response to criticism from Conservative leader Pierre Poilievre on the state of the economy after Canada officially slipped into a technical recession. Carney says there are positive signs in the latest economic report, including increased business investment and household income growth outpacing inflation. 880 CHED News Time is 1:32.
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12: 880 CHED weather, it's 8 degrees with some light drizzle as we look for a high of 10 degrees today, 19 tomorrow. I'm Thomas Dias. Your next scheduled newscast at 2 o'clock on 880 CHED.
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1: There are a lot of tech stories out there, too many to do, in fact, in one segment. And so we're very lucky to be joined for back-to-back segments with our good friend, tech journalist and bon vivant, Carmi Levy. Carmi, welcome to the show.
14: Great to be with you, Ben. Thanks for having me.
1: Okay, what's up with United Airlines? There was a flight to Spain and they turned around and apparently it's over. What, somebody pulling a practical joke with a Bluetooth device?
14: Yeah, so imagine you're on a flight, leaves Newark, New Jersey, it's going to Spain, you're halfway over the ocean, 4 hours into an 8-hour flight. And all of a sudden, people, there's kind of a kerfuffle in the cabin. Turns out that people were trying to, you know, you can use Bluetooth when you're in the air.
1: Yep.
14: And you can see other people's devices. There was somebody who had a device, and the name of that device was Bomb. The worst four-letter word you can imagine on an airplane. And so the flight attendants were trying to figure out who it was. They were talking over the PA, asking for someone to step forward. Turns out it was a teenager with a really warped sense of humor. And they ultimately decided, because you don't mess around even when a teenager is being silly, they turned the plane around and flew back to Newark. And presumably this teenager is going to be grounded for the rest of his natural-born life. And I'm guessing, and eventually they reboarded the plane. It arrived back in Spain 9.5 hours late. But this is it's a warning to all of us. When you get on a plane, you got to make sure that you know which electronics you're taking with you, because every device that has Bluetooth built into it has the capability of broadcasting its name.
1: Yeah.
14: And if you're using a name that is potentially problematic, like Bomb or anything terrorist-related, yeah, you're going to get yourself into some pretty serious trouble, okay, joke or no joke.
1: Okay, let's be honest here. This kid didn't accidentally bring a product with him that had a YouTube. because he had that at home. He called it Bomb. No. He knew exactly what he was doing. He knew exactly.
14: Yeah.
1: I'm going on a plane. People are going to be able to search out other devices, and they're going to see this, and it's going to freak everybody out. But the good news is they're never going to find me. And you know what they probably ended up doing? They just started going one by one, getting people to shut off their Bluetooth until they were left with one idiot, probably with a broccoli haircut. And he thought, oh, I thought I was doing a joke. And this kid should be on a no-fly list until, for a while. Teach him a lesson. And there should be a financial component to it as well. The fact that these people were missed out on a day of vacation or a day of work, come after him and teach him a lesson. Let him learn that being a smartass in the air, it's got real consequences.
14: It really does. And these are things that you don't joke around with. I mean, we used to have to put our phones into airplane mode and turn off all radios when we got on the plane. Those rules have been relaxed in recent years because, you know, you're wearing your headphones. Those are Bluetooth devices. And there are a bunch of other devices that they can only connect by Bluetooth. So that's allowed.
1: Yeah.
14: But, of course, that opens the potential for this kind of thing to happen. And that's incredibly problematic. Yeah, the lesson here also is they will find you.
1: Yeah, they will find you.
14: It's not that difficult. Yeah, and they clearly did in this case, and they certainly will next time someone is silly enough to try to pull this off again.
1: I will say one of the smartest things companies like Air Canada started doing was turning on the TVs or your ability to watch entertainment the moment you sit down.
14: Yeah.
1: Because what does that do? If you're stuck at the gate for 2 hours, you're barely going to notice. And if
14: you're not going to complain.
1: You're not going to complain. You might, but not nearly as much as if you're told. you're at the denouement of Devil Wears Prada, and you don't get to see Miranda Priestley's comeuppance. And then you're stuck at the gate waiting 2 hours. You're like, I could have finished the movie.
14: guilty as charged. My screen is always on. I'm always paying attention. So in fact, last time I flew Air Canada, that's exactly what happened, and I was thankful for it. Yeah, even though our flight was delayed.
1: Yeah, of course. Okay, let's talk about is this the new thing? Hackers trying to, hack AI chatbots or dupe them or get them to do things they're not supposed to do?
14: Yeah, because of course chatbots, you ask them questions, they give you answers, and Meta, in this case, their Meta AI is built into Facebook and Instagram and all of their products. And so they can be used to, you know, give you answers that wouldn't otherwise be available. And so as it turns out, there are ways to hack these chatbots to get them to give you answers that allow you to break into systems. And so as it turns out, a bunch of hackers figured out, hey, Meta AI, if we ask it just the right questions in just the right way, it'll tell us how to break into some celebrity Instagram accounts. And so they started they used it to break into the Barack Obama White House account, and they took it over. They also got into the chief master sergeant of the U.S. Space Force and took that account over, all thanks to the helpful hints provided by Meta AI. And so, you know, it got around, and after a little while, Meta got wise to it and said, ooh, we have a security weakness in Meta AI. We'd better fix it. They have, in fact, since patched it, but not before thousands of very high-profile celebrity accounts were taken over by these rogue users, all thanks to Meta AI. It's an indication, really, that cyber criminals are starting to target chatbots, starting to target AI agents, AI tools, because when they're designed with weaknesses in it, they can be very, very powerful tools in the hands of a cyber criminal.
1: All right, well, this last story in this segment is one that warms my heart, because I've been going to Marvel movies with my sons for years, and seeing the Stan Lee cameo. Stan Lee obviously is the inventor, is the creator and co-creator of characters like Spider-Man and the Hulk and so many others. And they've honored him as best they can by having him in these movies. And then he got too sick in one of them, and they started just using his voice. And now that he has since passed, his estate has struck a deal to recreate his voice and likeness using AI, which tells me that Marvel will be able to keep doing this, and the family will be able to take advantage of what he no doubt wanted to do, which was to pass on whatever he could to his family. So I love this story.
14: Oh, me too. And you know, my kids, we have always bonded over Stan Lee as well. We've also been going to the movies since they were, you know, just old enough to realize who he was and how special he was. And so in this case, his estate has agreed. They signed a deal with 11 Labs. It's an AI audio company to provide his voice likeness in perpetuity. So he'll be narrating some books. He'll be part of a voice marketplace. So if you want to use his voice in your projects, you'll be able to pay for it. You'll be able to create cameos incorporating him and incorporate him into other works if you're a director or a producer. And, you know, the key thing here is that he wanted this when he was alive, and his estate provided the agreement to license it after he passed away in 2018. And so I think that's the key thing here. As long as that permission is given, which it clearly was in this case, it allows the magic of Stan Lee to live on for future generations. And in fact, other stars have done the same thing. Michael Caine has signed a deal, Liza Minnelli, and John Wayne's estate, if you're still a fan of him, that is also being sort of repped by 11 Labs, and you can continue to see, you know, new quote-unquote content, all thanks to AI.
1: No, and listen, this makes a lot of sense. I mean, you create a body of work, and people have an expectation of you, and you know that someone may want to bring back a character that you've created at a later date, and if you can do this properly, then they could absolutely quote unquote hire your voice, hire your likeness, hire your avatar, in order to bring you back to reprise that role. I love that. And let's not forget, a couple of months ago, there was the story of Val Kilmer. Who took on a role that he got, but he got too sick and couldn't do it. And the director said he was the only guy I ever wanted for the role. So of course I was going to use his avatar. I haven't seen the movie. I don't know if it's any good. But things like that will be getting better in the future, I suppose.
14: Yeah, and I think it's definitely something to watch. This is very separate and distinct from, you know, people just grabbing samples of stars and then creating AI generated content without their permission. So this is with permission. Yeah. It's authorized. It's licensed. The individual before they passed away provided permission to do so. The estate is also thumbs up on this. So all of this is legit, above board. It's labeled as AI. It's one of those use cases or scenarios of AI use that I think we can all get on board with, because who doesn't love Stan Lee? Who doesn't love an artist who has contributed to our lives, and we want more of that? I think this is a slam dunk.
1: Yes, well, when we come back from a slam dunk to a rocket explosion, Blue Origin goes up in smoke. We're going to talk about what that means for NASA moving forward.
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1: Welcome back, and welcome back to Carmi Levy. We're talking tech, and one of the biggest stories of the week that I saw was the explosion of Blue Origin's New Glenn rocket, or booster, rather. And, I mean, the explosion is spectacular and immense. And I've got to believe, I know that NASA has plans for the New Glenn booster, and I got to believe that this is a setback.
32: This is major. I mean, the explosion, if you haven't seen it, you know, I recommend going online just to see what may very well be the biggest non-nuclear explosion that we've witnessed in a very long time. And it happened when they were doing a static fire test. That's when they keep the booster kind of bolted to the ground. They run the engines for a few seconds up to full throttle just to test them out. The rocket is clamped to the ground, doesn't fly anywhere. And apparently one of the engines, there are 7 engines in this thing, in the core stage, there was a problem, and it started just a chain reaction. And next thing you knew, the thing just blew. Worse, though, it didn't just destroy the rocket. It caused extensive damage on the only launch pad that is capable of launching New Glenn. Glenn. New Glenn is also supposed to be launching one of the landers that is part of the Artemis mission. That was supposed to be, supposed to be participating in Artemis 3, scheduled to launch next year. But now they've got to figure out why this accident happened, rebuild the launch pad, and kind of get back to flying. So that could potentially push Artemis 3 back. The U.S. is in a race with China to get humans back to the moon. This sets that timeline back significantly, and we're still trying to figure out exactly how long that delay is going to be. Major, major setback for the U.S.
1: And look, something tells me that the Chinese, they'll have their setbacks as well, but for them, a setback is, okay, our rocket exploded, put another one on the launch pad, and let's see if we can make that one go. Like, I don't know that they are as concerned with checks and balances and making sure that they hit all the security benchmarks that we may in a free and open society. This is a big deal. But, I do want to point out, I'm going to editorialize for a second. A company like Blue Origin, this is the height of entrepreneurship, right? This is private industry taking big swings and assuming all the risk. And they've got partners like NASA, obviously, helping foot the bill, but you got to get to that point. And an explosion like this is a huge setback for anyone who put their money behind a company like this. But this is why the West does so well on so many fronts, is because of that willingness to take a risk. And this was a big, spectacular risk that didn't pay off. But this is not something that they cannot they can come back from this.
32: Oh, they will. And, Blue Origin is the company was founded by Jeff Bezos, the same guy who founded Amazon. And so he is providing the lion's share of the funding. And he has said, we will investigate this. We will find out what happened. We will get back to flying. That is what we do. So he's committed to it because really it's part of his brand. He's kind of like a direct competitor to Elon Musk in many ways. And same thing, Elon Musk blows up a rocket. He doesn't say, well, that's it. We're folding up our tent and going home. It's all part of the process. This is how you learn. You study the data, you get back to, you learn the lessons and you apply them forward and you get back to flying. And so, like the guy or not, this is kind of how space is done today. And it's done with very deep pocketed billionaires who have a vision, and whether we're their fans or not, it's kind of how the U.S. ensures that it can, fund major projects like this. They partner up with people like Elon Musk and Jeff Bezos, and sometimes they have a bad day, but that doesn't mean that you stop what you're doing. That's just all part of the process. Like Elon Musk said after the explosion, rockets are hard, space is hard, and we've always known that. That's never going to change.
1: So in this case, Blue Origin's failure means it was a good day for Elon, but on a completely different front, from the stars to the roads. BYD is coming up pretty hard and challenging Elon Musk's Tesla for supremacy of the electric car markets. And BYD they are taking a big risk, assuming financial liability if you crash while you're using their self-driving tech.
32: Yeah, this is a really big deal because, one of the reasons why a lot of people won't buy a car with autonomous technology is they're worried. They hear stories of accidents, that the technology runs them into a semi-truck or an emergency vehicle or off the road. Really, it's not ready for prime time. So BYD is saying they will cover all resulting economic losses if a driver is using their automation technology. It's called Urban Navigate on Autopilot, and gets into an at-fault accident. So they'll pay for repairing the car, they'll pay for third-party property damage, they'll pay for any injury costs. Basically, for the first year after you've bought this vehicle, you can use the technology knowing full well they'll cover you if anything happens. The bad news is it's not available here in Canada. We know that BYD vehicles are part of that sort of initial shipment of 49,000 Chinese vehicles that the Canadian government is going to be allowing to be sold here. But that deal only applies to Chinese drivers. And of course, it expires after a year. But it sets a precedent. And it sends the message to the rest of the electric vehicle industry that are increasingly putting autonomy into their cars. It changes the game and it makes it more likely, they'll assume the risk, not you. You're now more likely to buy it if the price is right. I think it's a good thing. Definitely something to watch. Hopefully it'll be something that comes here when those BYD vehicles start hitting Canadian streets.
1: Well, I love that they're calling the driver assistance program God's Eye, which was it was the MacGuffin in some of the What are the car movies with Vin Diesel?
32: Fast and Furious.
1: Yeah, it was one of the God's Eye was what they were all after. It was this technology that could find anybody anywhere in the world, and I think it came back a couple of times. And now apparently the God's Eye is in China.
32: Yeah. Great branding. Makes me want to drive one. I'll be looking for one to test drive when they come here.
1: All right. Let's move on to professional sports banning smart glasses because of betting concerns. How does this work?
32: It's the Indian Premier League. It's one of the leading cricket leagues in India. And they're basically saying they're worried about players wearing smart glasses, which, of course, are connected internet devices. They have speakers and microphones, and you wear them, and someone can talk to you while you're on the field. They're worried about someone off the field influencing someone on the field to maybe throw the game, maybe not score that goal, or maybe let in that goal, in order to support a betting position, which of course means that you can't trust the integrity of sport completely. So they are banning these throughout the league to maintain, as they say, the integrity of the sport. So no sign that any major North American sports leagues are going to follow suit, but definitely something to watch, because increasingly smart, like if I'm a professional player, which I'm not, but let's assume that I am, if you brought a smartphone onto the field and you were taking orders for how to play, that would be pretty obvious. But if you're wearing a pair of glasses, that's pretty easy to hide. And that opens up a whole potential for abusing the system, for reducing the integrity of the sport. This ensures that we can all trust what plays on the field stays on the field.
1: Well, that makes sense. But I mean, we've seen the early potential of like the Meta glasses, for example. There's a video, I'm sure you've seen it, of a guy walking around a busy public square, and he was able to access, by talking to someone for about 5 seconds, he was able to scrape the internet in real time and learn everything about that person before they finished the first sentence out of their mouth. The implication of that sort of easy access to that sort of information in real time is it can be frightening, and very easy to apply that to the sporting world as well.
32: Right on. And we are going to see more institutions, more organizations, more companies, government agencies start to look at the very real privacy and data stewardship concerns around smart glasses and start to introduce more controls around them.
1: Yeah.
32: Already, a lot of the manufacturers, they'll put lights on them so that you're aware when it's recording. But even then, I can buy stickers on Amazon that cover them up. If you have Meta glasses, they're available for fairly cheap. Or you just get black electric tape, and that fools people. So all sorts of concerns around these things, and they're getting more popular, more powerful, and more accessible. They're getting cheaper as time goes on.
1: Carmi Levy, I appreciate you. Thank you very much, my friend.
32: Great being with you, Ben. Thank you.
1: And thank you to everybody joining us in Edmonton. Have a great rest of your day.
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13: 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Overall, the general unemployment rate has ticked up. 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It was 6.7% last month. So heading in the wrong direction, and that's a really troubling sign.
12: 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CHED Edmonton. 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
15: This is Global News. It's 2 o'clock. I'm Thomas Dias. It's 8 degrees. An online petition has been started calling on the Prime Minister to stop any province's right to use the notwithstanding clause to halt strikes. The Canadian Teachers Federation says it's only happened in Alberta to teachers so far, but President Clint Johnston says it could happen to any union in Canada.
16: The use of Section 33 to take away rights is a whole nother level up from the disputes between a government and the association, a dispute between a government and a union anywhere in the country. The decision to end that dispute through the use of the notwithstanding clause and removing people's rights, I really want to emphasize that, is a whole nother level up.
15: Education leaders from across Canada have been meeting in Banff since Sunday. NDP MP Don Davies has introduced a bill to ban MPs from crossing the floor without getting the support of their voters in a by-election.
18: It's elementary that in a democracy, elections are the foundational opportunity for voters to express their democratic choice. So when parliamentarians cross the floor to sit with another party other than the one that they are elected for, the will of the people who elected them is altered.
15: Davies says it has a corrosive effect on Canadian democracy, but adds he's not optimistic about the Liberal government actually passing the bill. Deputy Conservative leader Melissa Lantzman says voters should have some means to hold floor crossers accountable, but she had not had a chance yet to look at the bill. Prime Minister Mark Carney has made his first public comments about the state of the economy after Stats Canada reported two consecutive quarters of economic decline, which economists call a technical recession. Carney spoke on his way into the weekly cabinet meeting in Ottawa today.
17: This government's been in the process of laying the foundations for a stronger, more resilient, more independent Canadian economy. That process is settling in during that time as we make major investments, major changes to how the government operates, how we do major projects, how we have new trade agreements with other countries.
15: Conservative leader Pierre Poilievre says there's nothing technical about a recession as people struggle to afford food and shelter. And the Bank of Canada has weighed in on the matter, as Global's Reggie Cecchini reports.
19: The Bank of Canada isn't ready to declare a formal recession despite recent GDP reports which show the country has seen two straight quarters of economic decline. Speaking at a House of Commons committee on Monday, Senior Deputy Governor Carolyn Rogers said Canadians need to be careful not to put too much weight in any one indicator. Rogers also pointed to the April advance estimate, which shows the economy most likely rebounded. This is a sentiment echoed by many economists who say the recent slump does not meet the formal recession bar. The annualized rate of GDP in the first quarter of 2026 showed a slight dip in Canada's economy of 0.1%. I'm Reggie Cecchini with Business Matters.
15: 880 Ched Sports. The Edmonton Elks have added national defensive back Tyshawn Blackburn to the practice roster. He spent the previous two seasons with the Toronto Argonauts, where he suited up for 35 games, recording 25 total tackles and two interceptions, while also winning a Grey Cup in 2024. Prior to his pro career, Blackburn was named a first-team All-Canadian in 2021, while with the U of A Golden Bears. 880 Ched weather. The risk of showers and drizzle continues with a high of 10 degrees, 19 tomorrow, 21 Thursday. It's 8 degrees in the capital city. I'm Thomas Dias. Ahead of the Courtney Terrio Show, your next scheduled newscast at 2:30 on 880 Ched.

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1: Like we've lost that loving feeling outside as the sunny vibes that we experienced for the last couple weeks. They are still MIA today on this Tuesday, and they're not going to be back till at least Thursday. We were thinking maybe we might get some sun tomorrow, but taking a look at that forecast that Thomas was talking about, it looks like things will warm up again Wednesday. We can turn our furnace off tomorrow. On the third day of June, I woke up with chills yesterday. In June. It's wild, man. But alas, that is Alberta for you. You don't like the weather, wait 5 minutes. That's what we like to say about it. Hey, thanks for tuning in to this Tuesday edition of the show. And we've got lots coming up, as we typically do. We make sure to jam more interviews into a show than my producer is typically comfortable with. She sometimes says, hey, let the show breathe a little bit. But I'm like, no, I want to have interviews. I want to have interview upon interview, like a Russian doll. I just want it to be endless interviews. Yeah, she's nodding her head to that. But we're leading off with, of course, the Righteous Brothers. You've lost that loving feeling. And one of the things we're going to be talking about today, a fun little bit coming up on the other side of 3 o'clock, is we're going to be chatting with folks over at Uber. And they do this every year. It's a really neat list, just some insight into the Canadian mindset. Basically, they released a new list of things that were left in Ubers this year. And some of it is what you would typically expect, phones, phone cords, keys, things to that effect, right? But there's a whole bunch of other stuff on there that leaves you scratching your head, asking yourself, how is it that not only did the person who left the item leave it behind, but did the driver not notice that giant aquarium in the back seat when his passenger got out? So we're going to take a closer look at that list coming up a little later on. But I want to turn it over to you guys today. Something that you've forgotten, something that you've lost, something that you've found. Love to hear your stories about lost and found today. I don't really have a great one. I'm not going to be able to lead you down the path on this, which is why I'm relying on you today, Chad Nation. Because one time I almost drove to work without dropping my daughter off, all the way to work without dropping her off at daycare. Yeah, I get off the Yellowhead. I'm only a couple minutes away from work, and I'm just like going, okay, here we go today. And I look in the back of the mirror, I'm like, there's a kid in the back seat. There shouldn't be a kid in the back seat. So then I had to make the big detour back to daycare on the other side of town. And I will say, this is true, by the way, I am one of those people. I am a statistic. I am one of the people who has lost their phone or left their phone in an Uber. And let me tell you, trying to call Uber when you don't have a phone to get your phone back, it's a bit of a dicey situation. It's a tricky situation. So eventually I did get it back. It wasn't too much of a hassle. But yeah, I will say that I would rather lose my phone than accidentally lose my kid. The only reason I say that, by the way, is because I've actually trained my daughter. She's got all my contacts memorized. She's got all the names and numbers memorized. So I don't even need my phone. My kid is basically my phone. Let him come. Give him come. 780-451-8800. I'll throw this out there just because I was thinking of this, because we are going to have the Stanley Cup Finals for you right here on CHED. Very cool to be able to have that for you on our airwaves. Did you know that the Stanley Cup was lost twice?

0: was lost twice in the history of the game. In 1905, the players, well, sort of lost it. They threw it in the Rideau Canal in Ottawa and let it just float away. Eventually, they got it back. And then in 1924, the Montreal Canadiens won again, and their car stalled. And for whatever reason, they pulled it out. They left it on the curb. They got the car figured out and drove.
1: Lost my keys in Uber. And I know it's not interesting, but getting my keys back was the interesting story because the guy was like, well, I can only drop it off if you paid me $25.
2: Oh. Well, I think that's extortion.
0: Well, to be fair, Uber does typically charge a $20 fee if you forget something in their
2: vehicle. Okay. At least it wasn't sitting on your couch when you got home.
1: He said $25, but it was like through e-transfer. So okay. It was a sketchy one. So I had to pay $25, and it was like just right beside me. Like, he didn't go far because I...
0: Oh, it was a quick turnaround.
1: Right,
0: it was a matter of like a couple of minutes.
1: Yeah, because I went to the building door. I was like, oh, oops, where are my keys? Mm. And I figured out. I called him and he was like, yeah, if you only paid me $25, I'll give them back to you.
0: In a way, when you put it that way, it does sound like they were being held hostage.
2: A little bit.
1: So it was my mistake. So I had to pay for it and I got my keys back.
2: Oh. Thankfully, I've never lost anything. Like, you hear people leaving their tablets and stuff on airplanes and that kind of thing. But one time I did find a digital camera. Remember those things back in the day?
0: Oh, yeah.
2: So it was actually in a little camera bag and it was just leaned up against the side of my wheel. So I was going back to my vehicle and I went to go and I saw this thing and I picked it up and I realized what it was. And so I took it home and I popped the little camera out because I figured maybe if I recognized any of these people, then maybe I could somehow track it down and get back to them. But the pictures were all of somebody's wedding, like from the day before through the wedding and after. And I felt so bad because I didn't recognize any of the people, so somebody was without all of their wedding pictures.
0: Hopefully that wasn't the camera used by the professional photographer hired.
2: I know, for the wedding. Exactly.
0: I will say one other thing that did come to mind in terms of found along the same lines what you're talking about here, different sort of. But so in our neighborhood, as in many neighborhoods here in Edmonton, bike theft is a pretty high volume crime. We hear that a lot around my neighborhood. But one night. I wake up and I hear a noise in the backyard and I'm just like, what's going on? Right. And I'm like, oh no, they're coming to steal something. Right.
2: Mm-hmm.
0: And so I get up, I turn the light on and no, they hadn't stolen anything. Someone had left a bike in the backyard.
2: Okay.
0: A perfectly useful bike to this day that still operates.
2: Really?
1: Oh, yeah. Yeah. That one. Yeah.
0: Yeah.
2: Was it Santa Claus? Was it Christmas time?
0: It was the middle of summer.
2: Huh.
0: So someone just basically decided to ditch this perfectly useful bike in our backyard. So we have the opposite of a bike theft problem. We have a bike gifting problem.
2: Oh, boy.
0: In my neighborhood.
2: That does not happen very often.
0: No, it definitely does not. We called the police and we asked, well, what do you want us to do with this bike?
2: Yeah.
0: And they're like, congratulations, you've got a new bike.
2: Oh, really?
0: Yeah.
2: Okay.
0: So
2: score.
0: Yeah. Let us know. 780-451-8800. Your story about something lost, about something found. This is we're going to be checking in with Uber to check in on their annual list of lost and found. What we got coming up on the show today, we are going to check in on some numbers. Danielle Smith yesterday said that she figures the cost to leave Canada somewhere in the neighborhood of about $400 billion just to set things up, basically to rent the apartment and get your security deposit covered. So we're going to talk to an economist about whether or not that's hyperbole or if, in fact, maybe it is within the realm of possibility. We're also going to check in on a new campaign. Some of the members, former members of the aviation team, the Snowbirds, they're saying, hold on a second, there's no need to hit pause. As we wait for these new aircrafts to be put into commission, we think there's a way for you to be able to still hit the skies in these 50-year-old aircraft and do it in a way that's safe while we wait for those new aircraft to come. So we're going to see what their mindset is, why they think differently than the federal government. We're also going to have some Guess Who tickets coming up. That'll be a contest for you coming up here between now and 4 o'clock. And when we come back, we're going to dive into, you know what? It's the last month of school. Kids counting down the days, teachers counting down the days. But that doesn't mean they're resting on the laurels. And the teachers across the country, leaders across the country, gathering here in Alberta for a very important meeting. And we're going to find out exactly what it was they were talking about. That's coming up as the Tuesday edition of

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1: Asking you your story about lost or found. Someone texting in to say, I was on a school trip to Spain. Our very first stop after leaving America was Frankfurt, Germany, where our connecting flight was. Well, imagine seeing some 17-year-old punk sprinting through the airport to the terminal he departed to collect his passport that he had left on his seat. Nearly a catastrophic start to a great trip. There you go. That's the type of stuff I want to hear from you today. 780-451-8800. A great story about something lost, about something found. Little Alice Cooper there. And, of course, we are creeping up on summer break. And did you know that summer break that we know right now actually dates all the way back to 1885? And the reason that they did this two-month break apparently is because wealthy families wanted to make it back to their country homes where they had better AC so that the summer heat wasn't as bad. Seems like a great reason. For the last 140 years, kids have counted down the minutes once the calendar flips to June, and I know teachers are probably doing the same, but maybe more so this year in what has easily been one of, if not the most tumultuous year for Alberta educators. And so as we get close to the scholastic finish line, an opportunity for us to chat once again with the head of the Alberta Teachers Association, coming off a big meeting here in the province. Jason Schilling with us once again. Good afternoon to you.
2: Good afternoon. Thanks for having me back on again.
1: Yeah, well, I do want to lead off with this meeting that you and some national leaders of the teaching profession just wrapped up, I believe, in Banff. And the topic of conversation surrounded the notwithstanding clause, which, of course, as we know, last October, Bill 2 here in the province, the Back to School Act that forced some 50,000 striking teachers back to the classroom. So talk to us a little bit about the meeting, why it was you decided that this was something you wanted to bring together a national perspective on, and what came out of it.
2: Well, definitely. So I'm meeting here with my counterparts from member teacher organizations from across Canada and the territories as well. And we were talking about a variety of issues. Actually, we're still meeting. I just left the meeting to take this call, and we were actually talking about violence and aggression in our classrooms and what we're seeing across the country right now. But part of what we see is that governments bargain with teacher organizations across the country, and there is concern about the use of the notwithstanding clause, Section 33, in a bargaining situation. And so the presidents of all of these organizations took a stance and said that we put out a statement today in our opposition to the use of it in a bargaining situation, that governments and...
1: From these teaching organizations, the CTF, basically saying, yeah, you guys want the feds to get involved, to quote, there's a petition that's now out there now to annul or repeal any future provincial legislation that restricts workers' rights to strike or collectively bargain through the use of the notwithstanding clause, and to affirm the federal government's responsibility to uphold charter rights across Canada. Of course, certainly the feds, I think, are mulling over just what to do with the notwithstanding clause, but you're going to hear from the provinces saying that, hey, this is something that, a tool we are entitled to, we negotiated this, and, you know, whether or not the teachers like it, doing so oversteps your boundaries as a federal government. What do you say to that?
2: Well, and I recognize that they will be able to say that, and we've heard the minister and the premier make comments about the fact that the judicial system should not override what elected officials might put into legislation. But when we overstep that boundary of the check and balance of the legal cases of the court system in our province and in the federal context as well, then we're on a very slippery and dangerous slope where we say that governments can create bills without any kind of oversight through the judicial system. Sorry, not getting that out properly. But that's a very dangerous place for us to be. And when you get into negotiations, and this will affect any worker across this province, when your employer can just override your rights in order to achieve the settlement that they want, that is highly problematic and should be concerning for all of us.
1: Yeah. Now, I want to just get a lay of the land, because I mentioned, obviously, it's not been an easy year for the teaching family. But you take a look at what's transpired since Bill 2 was brought into effect. That kicked in a raise for you guys. The province announcing $200 million to hire 1,400 teachers through the class size reduction grant. You got the expedited teacher certificates. You got the complexity teams. I mean, notwithstanding clause aside, and I know it's a big aside, compared to where we were in October, are things getting better in the classroom environment in Alberta?
2: I would probably say collectively no. We've seen, the government make promises about hiring people, 1,400 teachers, next year. We've seen complexity teams be announced, but school boards were struggling to populate those teams and hire the people to do the work. We also saw school boards trying to monkey around a little bit with the implementation of those complexity teams and try to change the scope and the practice of what they were actually meant for. The fast-tracking of teacher credentialing, we have a lot of issues with that in terms of having people going into classrooms who are not professionally trained to the same degree that teachers are right now. My colleagues, they put it all on the line in October, and they went back into schools at the end of that month that had not changed in terms of their class size, their composition, at all. And so we, unfortunately, really find ourselves in the same places that we were last fall. And so I think as we leave this school year, teachers will have a lot of questions and have some skepticism about government announcements and whether or not they'll come to fruition in the fall. And that's justifiable. But I also think that parents need to be asking questions of school boards and government as to why are my students, why are my kids still in classes of 35, 37? Why do my kids not have the supports that they need to learn? Why are teachers burning out? Why is this still happening when we all stood shoulder to shoulder in October, teachers, parents, and community members, and said we need to see a change in public education for the better in this province, and government is dragging its feet.
1: All right. Well, I know that you guys are still in the throes of a legal fight here. Just for the folks at home, can you kind of give us a reminder as to what that where we are in that?
2: So we are still moving forward with our merits case in terms of the legal battle around the use of the notwithstanding clause. We've delayed it a little bit into next year as to look at, we should get some judgments from the Supreme Court around the use of the notwithstanding clause in other jurisdictions such as Quebec and Saskatchewan. Seeing these rulings before we go to court is helpful in terms of our strategy and how we approach it. So we've delayed it, but we've not by any means turned down the heat of our anger of wanting to move forward with that merits case. So we'll be moving forward, just going to delay it by a couple of months.
1: All right. Well, I appreciate you ducking out of the meeting to chat with us today. Obviously, a powerful statement from the teaching leaders across this country when it comes to this conversation. So, Jason, appreciate it. And if I don't chat with you before the summer, have a great break.
2: Yep, you bet. Thanks very much.
1: There you go. Jason Schilling, the head of the Alberta Teachers Association, Canadian Teachers Federation, and all of the other leading organizations across Canada putting out a joint statement today, essentially condemning the use of the notwithstanding clause when it comes to all things scholastic. So 780-451-8800 if you have thoughts on that. Going to take a quick pause. Dave Campbell standing by with sports.
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1: 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Dave Campbell in the house to tee up the Stanley Cup Finals, which we're proudly going to air here on the station. It doesn't mean we have to pick a team. We just want hockey to win.
10: You have to, hockey, yes. Give us a six. You'll give us a seven-game series. Give us the whole amount of games, and let's just see an entertaining final. It's going to be fun to see the Hurricanes and the Knights because they are different. You know, they do like to play defensive hockey. The Hurricanes are more speedy. The Knights have more high-end talent. They've had good goaltending. We'll see what happens tonight. 6 o'clock is the puck, or after 6 o'clock is the puck drop, and you got it right here on 880 Ched. Zach Werenski of the Columbus Blue Jackets is the Norris Trophy winner, is the NHL's best defenseman, second in points at the position with 81, 22 goals and 59 assists. The man who finished first in defenseman scoring finishes fourth in the voting. Elks on the field today at Clark Stadium, a little bit of a drizzle, light rain. It'll stop at some point. I don't know when, though, but he spoke about the first practice for the season opener.
11: Day one is, you know, it's a little bit more business-like. You know, we understand the task at hand. Obviously, your game planning and installing. It's just not your base set of plays that you're running in preseason. It's a little bit more, you know, detailed and, you know, there's less people out here. So, you know, the group one gets more reps, that type of thing.
10: As far as the injury situation concerned, on the good side of things, Keon Julian Grant, receiver, who was out for the last couple of weeks of training camp, he was on the field today and taking the regular reps, as was Noah Taylor, the defensive end, and Cordell Jackson, who did not take part in the main part of practice, but in the individual drills, he took part early. He's trending upwards, and as far as Joe Robustelli is concerned, back to the receiving core, really unknown about him, whether he'll go on Saturday in Ottawa. Elks and Red Blacks for the season opener. It will be a 5 o'clock kickoff at TD Place in Ottawa. And countdown to kickoff right here on ADD Chet. We'll begin at 3:30.
1: All right. Thank you very much for that, Dave. Premier Daniel Smith yesterday suggested it would be a $400 billion price tag to start up the country of Alberta. Does her math check out? We're going to see if we can figure that out momentarily. But first, Thomas Dyes, the news headlines you need to know on this Tuesday afternoon.
12: This is Global News. It's 2:30. I'm Thomas Dias. It's 9 degrees. Based on actions taken by the province of Alberta last fall, the Canadian Teachers Federation is calling on the Prime Minister to repeal any future provincial use of the notwithstanding clause to restrict workers' rights to strike and collectively bargain. CTF President Clint Johnston says it's a dangerous practice that could be used in any strike situation.
13: Our action was instigated by one particular use of Section 33 to strip rights away from the Alberta Teachers Association members. But let me be perfectly clear. If any government is allowed to bulldoze worker rights and tip the bargaining tables in their favor in this way, it will happen again. And it could be any worker in Canada who suffers the consequences of that misuse in the future.
12: The teachers have started an online petition and are calling on Canadians to sign it before a closing date of July 24th. Minister of Education Dimitrios Nikolaidis says the government, quote, believes invoking the notwithstanding clause was a necessary measure to end the undue hardship caused by the teacher strike, unquote. A Calgary political scientist was surprised to hear the premier spell out the cost of separation, but he's glad she did it. Premier Danielle Smith says her government will publish a document by late summer outlining the costs, from defense and border control to negotiating new trade agreements. Dwayne Bratt says the numbers she has provided pour cold water on a separatist argument that an independent Alberta would be flush with cash.
14: Staggering numbers of $400 billion in startup costs and then annual costs of up to $50 billion a year. This, I think, is going to explode separatist heads.
12: But Jeff Rath with the Alberta Prosperity Project says a free and independent Alberta would have a fiscal capacity surplus of $28 to $48 billion a year. And on that note, the National Chief of the Assembly of First Nations rebuked the Alberta separation movement today during a meeting with King Charles at Buckingham Palace. In an interview with the Canadian press, Cindy Woodhouse-Nipinak said relationships run deeper than politics.
15: Canada needs to be reminded that First Nations, you know, and I know that the King was there with us in unison, that First Nations, are foundational partners in the creation of Canada, and our relationship cannot be changed or moved just from politics.
12: The Alberta government is putting forward a referendum in October asking voters if they want to remain part of Canada or to pursue separation from Canada. Well, Alberta's governing United Conservative Party has tapped a retired judge to chair the province's new political boundaries panel. Former Provincial Justice Brian O'Farrell will head a panel overseen by a UCP-led committee to redraw a map marking all electoral ridings across the province. The opposition NDP questions whether O'Farrell can be seen as impartial, given he has donated money to the UCP. But the UCP says O'Farrell was free to participate in the political process in his personal life, claiming he can be trusted to be impartial in heading the panel. The appointment comes as the province takes a second run at redrawing the boundaries ahead of the 2027 election in order to ensure there is fair representation for rural ridings. The NDP says the UCP is using the rural representation issue as a way to redraw numerous ridings to give them an unfair advantage come election time. And Artificial Intelligence Minister Evan Solomon says the federal government's new AI strategy will look to build trust in the technology. Solomon says upcoming legislation on online harms and privacy will be an important element in building trust.
16: There's lots of ways that we will make sure that we're protecting Canadians' privacy, their data, children, making sure Canadians are empowered to build the trust. Trust absolutely vital.
12: The long-awaited strategy is set to be released this week. I'm Thomas Dias. Your next scheduled newscast at 3 o'clock on 880 CHED.
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1: All right. Not quite as miserable in terms of volume as yesterday, so hopefully that's making for an easier afternoon out there on the roads. Jackson McNulty with those details for you.
18: Hey, thanks, Courtney, and heads up, if you're making your way west on the White Mud, we are getting reports of an issue right at the Rainbow Valley Bridge. From that point, we are seeing delays back towards 111th Street. Not too clear the details around that issue. Definitely plan for the delays and use some caution getting around the issue. Also, watch out for a collision on 50th Street northbound after Sherwood Park Freeway. And lastly, a bit of good news for Yellowhead commuters. All things are back to normal after yesterday's flooding. Still going to find it a bit busy due to construction from work on traffic 127th Street towards the Yellowhead and eastbound on the Yellowhead between 127 and 121st Street. When kids play, they win.
19: 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From the Global One Traffic Center, I'm Jackson McNulty.
1: Thank you for that, Jackson. Weather time, and indeed, yeah, a miserable day out there. We welcome the rain. Could use a few more degrees. We'll get that tomorrow, though, thankfully. Haven't quite yet hit our daytime high of 10 degrees, and we're pretty much going to be stuck there throughout the night. That's actually what the daytime, the overnight low will be. Showers continue into Wednesday, 30% chance there, and we might see some fog patches lingering earlier on in the day. The good news is things will get a bit better, at least for one day. 21 degrees on Thursday with sunny skies, but then the rain comes back on Friday into the weekend. 22, though, is the temperature on Friday, so a little bit better than what we're dealing with today. Currently in Edmonton, it is showering and 9 degrees.

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1: In Canada, an uncontested divorce could run you up to $3,500. And if it's contested, well, then it's maybe as high as $30,000. And that doesn't include the cost that might come with the division of assets. And then there are those costs tied to starting your life again. I mean, you both can't get the big screen television after all. Someone has to buy a new one. But that is nothing compared to the cost of Alberta separating from Canada, according to Premier Danielle Smith.
2: I think I came up with almost $400 billion worth of transitional costs that we'd have to assume, in addition to somewhere between $25 to $50 billion worth of annual costs. So I think people just need to look at the facts and see whether or not what is being proposed is realistic.
1: Now, we are expecting those numbers to come a little bit later on here in the summer months. Premier Smith has promised that. So going a little bit on her word right now, and I wanted to find out if her math made sense. To join us to talk about those numbers, joined by economist Dave Chatan. Dave with us once again. I appreciate you coming on the show.
3: Thanks for having me, as usual.
1: Yeah, well, I mean, hey, that's because I'm really good at 1 plus 1, but anything above that is a little bit tricky for me. The premier throwing out $400 billion as her rough estimate on what it would cost to start up the country of Alberta. What do you make of her figure?
3: Well, this figure basically comes from an analysis by Trevor Toome over at the University of Calgary, or is kind of a little bit based on that. And one of the nice and very nice things that Trevor does is that whenever he puts out an analysis, he's pretty explicit about the assumptions he makes. And I'm also kind of understanding the assumptions that she is making on top of that. And to be quite honest, I think that $400 billion plus the roughly whatever, $100 billion, you know, $75 billion yearly cost, these numbers are a little conservative, because I think the reaction from the rest of Canada, and more importantly, the reaction from world capital markets, the international capital markets and trade markets, is going to be way worse than what is being assumed.
1: Yeah, and so, I mean, yeah, sorry, go on.
3: I mean, if this independence goes through, Alberta becomes a little bit like a statelet, and it's not even a real, like, it won't really be like a proper, like, it won't be a what we normally consider to be a state, because it will be really, really small. There will be a giant sucking sound of human capital and physical capital and financial capital. The rest of Canada is going to negotiate really, really, really hard, given that the majority of our pipelines go through other provinces. International capital markets, who tend to love Canadian federal debt, in fact, it's the most highly rated, because, you know, in Canada, our debt issue is a provincial issue and a personal debt issue, not really a federal debt issue as much. But so federal debt is, like, really valuable. That same courtesy is not going to get extended to an independent Alberta. In fact, I think international capital markets are going to be way harsher than what Danielle Smith is implicitly assuming. So I think the real cost is going to be somewhere, you know, around $500 billion with about $100 billion a year in addition.
1: Okay. And of course, this doesn't take into account, I don't know, you mentioned it, but maybe this is part of the your math on that too. The premier mentioning, obviously, we're coming up to CUSMA being hopefully renegotiated here, but that Alberta wouldn't automatically be part of that. We'd have to go about it on our own. And so we'd automatically probably be facing much higher tariffs on all of our goods than what we would be receiving if we were under the Canadian umbrella.
3: Bernie, you're absolutely right. And it's not only CUSMA, but think about all those deals that we've got going on in Asia, right? Mm-hmm. I mean, what's to say that Japan or other countries in Asia who are currently negotiating with Canada, like, or even Europe, for example, I mean, Germany negotiating with Canada on natural gas, just turns around and sticks with Canada, yeah. Right? I mean, and decides that it's going to, you know, put some tariffs on. And then there's yet another issue, which is the fact that some of the idea is to push Alberta hydrocarbons out through the ports on the west coast of the U.S. And the west coast of the U.S., especially the states in which those ports are way more against hydrocarbons than even British Columbia is. So this will give them a natural opening to say, you know what, we don't want any more hydrocarbons being pushed out to our ports from Alberta. So, you know, I think $400 billion is a little bit of a conservative estimate. I think it's going to be worse.
1: Well, I want to get your thoughts on a couple of answers that APP's Mitch Sylvester provided to our friends over in Global News. They chatted with him this morning as part of their Road to the Referendum series this week. And you mentioned, obviously, the border there, talking about BC. Here's what he had to say in terms of the leverage in negotiating with BC if they continue to push back the way that they have been.
4: Well, that's a game that everybody can play, though, right? I mean, BC sends 70% of its stuff across Alberta unfettered. I mean, there's no problem with that. I mean, we could say, well, there's no more trains coming through Alberta. And so just understand that that's a reality. The reality of the situation is Alberta's been playing really nice with everybody, and they're not playing the same with us, and that's part of the problem, right?
1: So, yeah, just in terms of potentially negotiating as an independent nation, he seems to suggest that just because, you know, BC, they have the water, but they're locked from the rest of Canada, ergo, Alberta has the upper hand in negotiation. What do you make of that assessment?
3: Yeah, I think that's a particularly rosy assessment. So one of the things you have to understand with, you know, climate change and the advances in engineering and whatnot, there are pathways being opened through the Arctic for trade, number one. Number two, British Columbia is sending stuff to the rest of Canada because of relative proximity, and they might decide that they're going to service other markets that much more. And the other thing is that there's nothing preventing British Columbia from sending things via the states, because a lot of the states are, especially on the west coast of the United States, are pretty much in line with British Columbian values and business practices. So the idea is the rest of Canada has a lot more ways of sorting out how to deal with transport and a new trade and new trade relationships across the world than a single little Alberta would, relatively speaking, right? And I would not discount the extreme negative emotion also that would exist in the rest of Canada that would cause provincial and federal governments to take a very difficult negotiating steps.
1: Now, I want to play two other clips from Mitch's interview with Global Morning with the team there. And I just want to get your thoughts on the rosy assessment and what you think the likelihood of this potentially happening, even if it's 1% or whatever. Here's what he had to say in terms of what he foresees potentially in terms of the prosperity we might have here.
4: Like Saudi Arabia, for example, has no income tax and no GST, no federal tax. They also get a check every month from the government, and they have less resources and wealth than we do, actually.
1: And then on that notion of resources,
4: we supply 88%, we export 88% of Canada's oil here in Alberta. Just understand that. And we're the biggest industry in the country.
1: So there you go. Basically saying that we have a resource that has no parallel on Earth. It is the biggest industry in Canada, bar none, and that's why we'll be able to make it work. What do you say to that?
3: Is he right that it's the biggest export that Canada has? Yes. But what he's wrong about is how long that's going to last. Saskatchewan and other places across North and South America are developing rare earth deposits and lithium deposits and so on and so forth. I've seen this on the news. Texas is building out solar panels like you wouldn't believe. Texas, of all places. Okay? This doesn't necessarily make the pro-hydrocarbon news, but Texas is doing it. The only thing that's holding back things like solar and other forms of renewable energy is battery capacity. That's being developed now, given discovery of more rare earth and lithium deposits. China itself is building out solar and battery like you wouldn't believe. The future of hydrocarbons is not as rosy as he thinks it is.
1: Yeah.
3: Okay, and especially because hydrocarbons are now intimately tied up with war and violence. Yeah. Right. So what you're this—that's not a situation that's going to last. I think, into long-term prosperity for Alberta. So that was the first, that was the second point he was raising. And I think that first point that he was raising had to do with tax reform and things like that. And, you know, I mean, I look through the some of the stuff that these guys had put out a while ago, and here's the here's my feeling. Western alienation is a real thing, and I think it's important to point that out to the rest of Canada and to the federal government. And the fact that Mark Carney is from Alberta is already pointing that out. Okay, and I'm sure he's well aware of this. Question, is there anything these guys talk about that is useful, not just for Alberta, independent or otherwise, but for the whole country? And yes, tax reform is terribly useful. We've got a progressive tax system that's got way too many brackets, and those brackets are too small, and they're a complete disincentive to labor effort. So if you were to push down wage and salary taxes and instead put the weight on more efficient taxes, everything from land value taxes to a VAT, capital gains or capital income taxes, etc., that's what economists would call efficient non-distortionary taxes. That's actually a good idea, but that's a good for all of Canada. So, I mean, if there's any silver lining here, it is the fact that when equalization and all these other, you know, meetings with all the premiers and prime minister, yada, yada, happened, Alberta show up with good faith proposals that are grounded in the historically good economics that Alberta has done. But for all of Canada.
1: All right. Well, I'm going to have to...
3: Move the country forward.
1: Yeah, I'll have to cut you off there. We've got to pay some bills there. But certainly some interesting analysis, and obviously just the tip of the iceberg talking about the numbers that the premier's put out there today. Shatan, as always, appreciate your time and your insight.
3: Thanks very much.
1: All right, going to take a little bit of a break. More of the Courtney Theriault Show coming at you here on this Tuesday afternoon.
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12: Hey, thanks, Courtney. We got a few things slowing us down now, including our collision on the White Mud westbound at the Rainbow Valley Bridge. From that point, we are seeing delays back towards 111th Street. Watch out for northbound collision on 50th Street after Sherwood-Purr Freeway. We have another collision affecting northbound traffic on 178th Street by Stony Plain Road. As well, we are going to report some issue on the Yellowhead eastbound by 121st Street with delays back towards 127th Street. London Drugs LV Extra members. 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From the Global One Traffic Center, I'm Jackson McNulty.
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1: 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Dave Campbell joins us right now, and I was just taking a look at the CFL power rankings out today. The Elks, fifth of ninth, which seems to suggest they've got some faith in the team. A good way to reward that faith would to be, I don't know, win a game or a few before the season's a month old.
2: That would be awfully nice, wouldn't it?
1: Yeah.
2: And those power rankings from the league are quite kind, because I've seen other power rankings and they have the Elks at 8 or 9, which is not all that kind. So I guess people are saying I'm from Missouri on this one, but see what happens. It begins on Saturday against the Ottawa Redblacks on the road. Now, in that loss to the Calgary Stampeders on Friday in preseason 21-18, Cody Fajardo was 9 of 11 for 96 yards and engineered a scoring drive, which was a touchdown. Now, did he feel good from that performance, or does it matter? He says, no, that instilled some confidence.
3: I mean, I felt it today in practice. I felt like I was in rhythm, like just seeing the defense and just, you know, I told you guys it was a little bit difficult camp for me to start off because they kind of restricted the one's reps. And then we kind of got more and more in that first game. I just didn't feel like I was where I needed to be. And then the second game, I felt much better moving the ball down the field. And then today, just feeling back to myself. And I knew this week was going to be like that. I knew getting a lot of the reps during this week was going to be big. So I feel like I'm in a good spot right now, and I'm excited for week one.
2: It's a 5 o'clock kickoff in Ottawa against the Red Blacks. 3:30 countdown to kickoff on Saturday right here on 880 CHED. Game one, Stanley Cup final tonight. Carolina Hurricanes hosting the Vegas Golden Knights. You can catch that game right here on 880 CHED as well, just after 6 o'clock. Zach Werenski named of the Norris Trophy as the NHL's best defenseman. Columbus Blue Jackets, of the Columbus Blue Jackets, he finished second in points. The one who finished first in points was Evan Bouchard. He finished fourth in voting. And the Nashville Predators are bringing in Chris McFarland, ex now of the President's Trophy winning Colorado Avalanche, to serve as their president of hockey operations and GM. Takes over for Barry Trotz, who will step into an advisory role with the team. Team president Joe Sakic will fill in as GM for the Avalanche.
1: All right. Thank you very much for that, Dave. Midway mark on this Tuesday edition of the Courtney Theriault Show. When we come back, yeah, we're going to take a look at what it is you and I are forgetting whenever we get into a back of an Uber. Some of it's pretty predictable. Some of it is decidedly not. That's coming up in just a moment. We'll also have Guess Who tickets for you coming at you here at some point in the next 60 minutes. Right now, they're going to turn things over to Thomas Dias. He's got the news headlines you absolutely need to know on this Tuesday afternoon.
0: CHED Edmonton. Three decades strong. Your Edmonton Oilers live here. 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
5: This is Global News. It's 301. I'm Thomas Dias. It's 9 degrees. Edmonton police have released surveillance pictures of a male arson suspect. They're looking for help identifying. The fire damaged the exterior of a business near 91st Street and 111th Avenue, just west of Commonwealth Stadium, back on the morning of May 10th. The suspect was riding an orange Marin mountain bike, towing a small blue trailer, with the man wearing a black Adidas sweater, blue jeans, and black and white Adidas running shoes. You're asked to contact police or Crime Stoppers with any tips in the case. The Canadian Teachers Federation wants the Prime Minister to ban provinces from using the notwithstanding clause to stop strikes. Canadian Teachers Federation President Clint Johnston says it's only happened in Alberta to teachers so far, but could happen to any labor group in the country.
6: We find ourselves here today publicly calling for an end to the use of the notwithstanding clause to quash workers' collective rights to bargain fairly in good faith.
5: The CTF has started an online petition to present to Ottawa. Minister of Education Dimitrios Nikolaidis says the government, quote, believes invoking the notwithstanding clause was a necessary measure to end the undue hardship caused by the teacher strike, unquote.
7: Well, the National Chief of the Assembly of First Nations rebuked the Alberta separation movement today during a meeting with King Charles at Buckingham Palace. This with the Alberta government putting forward a referendum in October asking voters if they want to remain part of Canada or to pursue separation from Canada. In an interview with the Canadian press, Cindy Woodhouse-Nepinak said the separatists are free to leave Canada anytime they want.
8: Well, I mean, look, we've got a beautiful country. If you don't want to be a part of it, you are free to leave, and you won't be taking any land with you.
7: Woodhouse-Nepinak says First Nations were partners in the country's creation, and that relationship cannot be changed through politics. Well, singer Brett Kissel put up a post on Instagram today, clearly stating that he does not support Alberta separatism. Kissel says he loves being from Alberta and he loves being Canadian. He says he's fed up with online criticism, quote, coming after me, my character, and my national pride. He says he is a proud Canadian and a proud Albertan. He says he is not a separatist. Well, the UCP-led committee has tapped a retired judge, Brian O'Farrell, to chair Alberta's new political boundaries panel. The province is taking a second run at redrawing the electoral ridings map ahead of the 2027 election. The government says it's an effort to ensure fair representation for rural ridings. NDP committee member Kathleen Ganley raised questions about whether the retired justice can be seen as impartial, given he's donated money to the UCP.
9: The exercise we're doing has a massive impact on the fortunes of political parties and about Albertans' ability to decide who governs them. I think it's important that we have a nonpartisan person doing this.
7: NDP committee members also requested to be allowed to interview O'Farrell, but the UCP dismissed the motion, saying it could dissuade candidates from taking the role. On the federal side of things, NDP parliamentary leader Don Davies has introduced a private member's bill that says MPs looking to cross the floor must first sit as an independent and then contest and win the seat under the new party banner. Davies says floor crossing has a corrosive effect on Canadian democracy.
10: Voters lose trust in elections. The prospect of MPs being enticed by backroom deals emerges. And the notion that only government members get resources for their constituencies smacks of the pork barrel politics more reminiscent of the United States Deep South than in Canada.
7: Davey says he's not optimistic about the Liberal government actually passing the bill. I'm Thomas Dias. Your next scheduled newscast at 3:30 on 880 CHED.
0: The dynasty continues. For 30 seasons, Oilers hockey has lived on 880 CHED, the official voice of oil country.
1: 3 o'clock is upon us. Things going to pick up a little bit out there. We're going to check in with our buddy Jackson McNulty to see how things are flowing in traffic.
11: We are keeping our eyes on a couple things right now, Courtney. The one in our main focus is a collision on the White Mud westbound at the Rainbow Valley Bridge. From that point, we are seeing delays back towards 111th Street, so plan for the time to get through there. Watch out for the issue on scene. Another collision slowing us down at 178th Street northbound at Stony Plain Road. Looks like we're just about wrapped up with this one. A collision as well being reported on 50th Street northbound after Sherwood Park Freeway. As well, we're getting word of an issue on the Yellowhead eastbound before 121st Street. Traffic here seeing delays back towards St. Albert Trail. 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From the Global One Traffic Center, I'm Jackson McNulty.
1: Thank you for that, Jackson. And, well, it's still miserable out there. Thankfully, we are not dealing with any weather-related repercussions like we saw in the Yellowhead yesterday and all that flooding. That rain you're seeing, though, it is going to continue to be part of the equation into Wednesday. Overnight down to a low of 10 degrees. 30% chance of showers on Wednesday as we get back up. At least things warming up. 19, the projected high. Thursday, we're back on to the right side of the 20. Conversation 21 with a mix of sun and cloud. Friday is going to be 22 degrees, but yeah, the rain's coming back already. Not getting much of a break from that. Currently in Edmonton, as mentioned, overcast, spitting, and 9 degrees.

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1: Well, we've been asking you today, what's the strangest thing you've ever lost or found, if you've got a great story about lost and found? And, well, this is one that I remembered, I don't know why, but I remembered the story from 2016. There was a fisherman out in the waters near Haida Gwaii in BC, and he stumbled upon a nuclear weapon. The 5-ton device had been apparently abandoned after the pilot's plane crashed some 66 years earlier, and no one got around to picking this thing up. Now, thankfully, it turned out to be a dummy nuclear bomb, so it wasn't a real nuclear warhead. But anyway, it got me wondering, you know, I mean, hey, if you can forget a nuclear weapon in Haida Gwaii, what can you forget in an Uber? Well, as they do every year, the folks over there have compiled a list of things that you and me and everybody across this country has forgotten. Some of it won't surprise you. Some of it will. To chat with us, break down the list, joined by the corporate communications lead at Uber Canada, Kirthana Rang, with us this afternoon. Good afternoon.
2: Hey there. Thanks for having me on.
1: Before we dive into the list of things, I got to ask, you know, I mean, have you forgotten something in an Uber before?
2: Oh, dear. I have left my phone in an Uber before, I am sorry to say. I did get it back. It's really difficult when you have a phone that you leave behind because you don't have the phone to reach your driver. So I had to log in through my computer, and the driver was kind enough to drop it off with me. So that was a happy ending for sure.
1: Yeah. And the same thing for me. When I lost my phone in the back of an Uber, I had to use my laptop to be able to try and connect things, and it worked out in the end, thankfully. Well, let's start with, I guess, the items that Canadians are most likely to leave behind, and certainly phone makes that list. Let's start with

0: And like, wow, that's so interesting. A laptop made
1: Yeah,
0: that was the
1: commonly
0: number.
1: being forgotten.
0: Yeah, and I mean,
1: Yeah.
0: Saskatoon and St. John's, it was cash. And, I don't know if there's any data out there on, if cash is used more in Saskatoon and St. John's, but cash made their list. And so it's just interesting to see that.
1: Yeah, I
0: And
1: mean,
0: I would say, actually, I did look at Edmonton
1: yeah.
0: before I joined, and Edmonton water bottle was on the commonly forgotten items, but not jewelry, which made the national list.
1: Interesting. Well, water bottle fits in because I was taking a look at some of the unusual items that stood out amongst the rest here. And the one item that you guys had included from Edmonton, really, it just feels like it's so Edmonton.
0: I was laughing at that too because there's the goal. Someone left goalie pads, a helmet, and a stick. I imagine, after hockey practice or a game, he left it in the trunk and just forgot about it. But we also saw blue wig, and it can go either way. Do you think it was a Halloween costume or an Oilers fan? Hard to say there.
1: So here's the thing. Like I think to myself, okay, well, goalie pads are somewhat of an inconspicuous item. Some of the other things here, somebody left behind 12 pizzas in their Uber. How is it that both the driver and the passenger overlooked this not so conspicuous item?
0: Honestly, it's funny. For each one of these things, I'm like trying to come up with like the stories. And for the
1: Yeah.
0: 12 pizzas, I'm like, was it like someone's, is it like pe fresh pizzas or was it frozen pizzas, like personal sized pizzas? Like it must have been the trunk. The most interesting one for me was a 15-pound frozen turkey, just because like that poor person, they're probably their only thing that they had to do was bring a turkey to Thanksgiving and they left it behind,
1: Yeah, and
0: The
1: that's one of those
0: stories are
1: things that
0: fun.
1: if you don't realize you forgot right away, you might not want it back if it's thought out too much.
0: That's true too.
1: Yeah.
0: But there's so many, like the Edmonton ones are interesting, of course, because they are hockey related. But the other thing that we saw, like the hockey connection just doesn't stop with what items were left behind, but also when those items were left behind. So in Edmonton, two of the top five most forgetful days of the entire year were June 6th and 7th of last year. And those the night of and the morning after game two of the Stanley Cup Finals.
1: Yeah, no,
0: So that was
1: that checks out. We very much are living up to the stereotype up here. Now, here's the saving grace, I suppose, in all of this. Well, we're living up to that stereotype. When it comes to actual, like the quantity of things that are being forgotten in an Uber, I'm taking a look at this list here. Edmonton is not Canada's most forgetful city by a long shot. It seems like we've got a pretty good memory to remember to take our stuff.
0: Yes, you were one of the least forgetful cities. And actually, I was looking at the previous years too, and Edmonton didn't make the list either. Actually, in one of the years last, I think it was last year, it was in the top three least forgetful cities. So I think Edmontonians are doing pretty well.
1: Not bad at all. So here's the thing. We talked about our story in terms of how we got our phones back. But, if someone is forgetting the 15-pound frozen turkey, their goalie pads, or their 12 pizzas in the back of an Uber, what's the process to be able to get that back? Especially, of course, if it is your phone, for example, we can't just call Uber up. So what's that process like?
0: Yeah, if it's a phone, go onto a laptop, go to uber.com, and you can log in with your Uber account and contact the driver that way. If you do have your phone and the rider's not like you or me, you can retrieve the lost item by going into the app, and you can go to your trip history, go to the trip where you left that item behind, and there's a place there to call the driver. And so it's quite easy. There is a $20 fee because the driver is going out of their way to bring this back to you.
1: Yeah, and it's one of those things where, in my case, where I forgot it the one time. The driver was great about it, obviously. I understand the fee, but I did it once. I've never done it again. So,
0: Same. I always look in the back seat now.
1: yeah.
0: But that's why this is a fun list that we do every year, because it's a shared experience. We all know someone, or like in our cases ourselves, who have left it behind. So it's fun to see what Canadians are doing.
1: Yeah, well, hey, thanks for coming on and sharing this with us and making us feel good here in Edmonton that we've got a very good memory. We're not a forgetful city. Thanks for hopping on here, Kirthana.
0: Yeah, absolutely. Thanks for having me.
1: Hey, go. What have you forgotten? Maybe in an Uber or somewhere else along the way. 780-451-8800. That was Kirthana Rang with Uber Canada, just sharing what people have forgotten in the back of their Uber here over the course of the last year in Edmonton. Of course, the big one she was mentioning was someone forgot their goalie pads. So, very Edmonton. I'm going to take a little bit of a break. More of the Courtney Theriot Show coming at you here on this Tuesday afternoon.

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1: All right, we're going to be giving away a pair of tickets to the Guess Who. They'll be here in our city next week, and we're going to do a little phone contest. So we're going to get to you in a moment here. We'll get you to call us, 780-451-8800. Feel free to dial us up right now. And as Derek sets up our contestants for this particular game, I want to dive into a special series that our friends over at Global News are doing. It's called Road to the Referendum. It's a week-long series taking a look at some of the pertinent questions that people have about the road to October 19th. And one of those involves the state of, well, basically my hometown, where I graduated high school, grew up. And it's Lloydminster, Saskatchewan/Alberta. And what's the conversation like in that town as it straddles two different provinces? Well, our pal Sarah Comedina took a closer look at that.
2: The signs are everywhere. Alberta and Saskatchewan merged in a single city. A line unites the provinces and is what makes Lloydminster stand out.
3: Like Saudi Arabia, for example, has no income tax and no...
2: The signs are everywhere. Alberta and Saskatchewan merged in a single city. A line unites the provinces and is what makes Lloydminster stand out.
4: I cross the border every day.
2: Michael Dewing is familiar with how each province works. As a real estate agent, he needs to know.
4: I carry two real estate licenses, one in Alberta and one in Saskatchewan. But luckily, they're within the same country. It affects my business no matter where I show property in the region, because we work in 5,000 square miles around the city on both sides of the border.
2: But amidst more conversations about Alberta separation, Dewing is faced with uncertainty and questions what that would mean.
4: For us as a business, it'll be completely different regulations and a lot of, you know, different red tape to get through. But for a consumer, there's a lot to consider. Like, are we going to need a different passport to go 5 miles out of town, one way or the other? Different currency? Does the Canadian money stop here and now it's a different currency?
2: These are questions that are still up in the air. If Albertans vote to separate, it's not clear what would happen to our Canadian military, pension, passports, currency, police, or trade.
5: Starting new countries isn't easy.
2: University of Professor Gerard Kennedy says it would be a slow and complicated process. He likens it to the Brexit talks, but notes this is all hypothetical now.
5: These are things that lawyers will, for the government and for Alberta, will be arguing about for months. It would probably have to go to vote in Parliament. The Senate could pose obstacles. It's not going to be a quick process.
2: Mitch Sylvester is spearheading the Alberta separation movement. He says the Alberta Prosperity Project is planning to give a clearer picture on what would happen if the province becomes its own country.
6: I have a very competent group of people that are right now 2 or 3 weeks into the process of writing what we call a white paper. And we're going to release all of that stuff so that people can look at it and feel some kind of comfort into what the steps are going forward.
2: As the conversation of separation is discussed at kitchen tables across the province and Canada, the border city is in a unique position. The 31,000 locals already know what it's like to live somewhere divided, and the uncertainty adds new questions.
7: Separation will cause a lot of problems.
8: What they do here in Lloyd is they take the best of Saskatchewan and the best of Alberta, whichever programs are better, and that's what we adopt.
2: For people like Dewing, the uncertainty and questions are stressful, not knowing what could become of the line that defines Lloydminster.
4: It's certainly not the first one of, the first discussion like this, but definitely it's more serious when it hits home for you.
2: Sarah Comedina, Global News.
1: And we will have more from Global News' Road to Referendum as we progress here on the Courtney Theriault Show this week. All right, as promised, we've got some tickets for you, an opportunity to see the legendary Guess Who at Rogers Place. They're taking it back tour with Don Felder of the Eagles. Hits the stage June 10th, so next Wednesday. And if you'd like to win, 780-451-8800, as we've got a little contest that I'm calling Guess Who. Yeah, here's the thing. Sometimes my names are creative, sometimes they are not. Nonetheless, I am going to challenge your Canadian music knowledge with the contest named Guess Who. I'll do better next time, I promise. Donna is going to be our first contestant on the line. Hey, Donna, are you ready to play my new contest that I have obviously called Guess Who because I'm out of ideas?
9: I am.
1: All right, perfect. Well, here's the way this contest works is we're going to use, obviously, the legendary Guess Who as a way to highlight other legendary Canadian artists. And so I'm going to play you 1 second of a song, a famous Canadian song. If you know what it is, you win those tickets. If you don't, we move on to the next caller who gets 2 seconds to identify the song until we're able to figure out who the song is, who the artist is. So are you ready, Donna, for your 1 second on today's edition of Guess Who?
9: Let's go.
1: All right, here you go. Here is, can you name the artist or song?
9: I'm going to say Tragically Hip.
1: Just like that, 1 second. Yes, that was, of course, this song right here.

0: So congratulations, Donna. You pulled that out. Did you think you were going to make that in time? Because I was just about to buzz you.
1: No, I just thought, okay, I'll go for it. It's probably wrong, but that's what's in my head.
0: Oh, well, there you go. Well done. And, yeah, you will be making your way to Rogers Place coming up next Wednesday. The Guess Who, along with Don Felder from the Eagles. Have you seen Randy and have you seen Burton before?
1: Burton I have, and that's the only one of the above.
0: Okay, well, good that you'll be able to see them together again. Just an amazing catalog of songs for those two. Stay on the line. Derek's going to get your information here, Donna. And, we're going to keep playing the contest named Guess Who. Yeah. I've done better. I promise to do better. I'd let you down on that. But nonetheless, more of that contest for Guess Who tickets coming at you here on the Courtney Theriot Show that at rest of the week. So if you missed out today, don't fret. There'll be another opportunity. Another opportunity for us to check in on traffic. It's brought to you by Conlin Motorsports. Join them Saturday, June 6th for the third annual Ride for Charity in support of the Ben Stelter Foundation. Jackson McNulty, what do you got?
2: Thanks, Courtney. And the latest, we have been able to cross off a couple of issues off of our collision list, one being the collision on the Whiteman westbound at the Rainbow Valley Bridge. All things back to normal. In a sense, that we're just seeing our typical construction delays westbound after 111th Street, but that's about all. Back to top speed as you approach 122nd Street. Very much the same story on the Yellowhead eastbound around that issue at 121st Street. The issue is gone, but still seeing construction delays towards St. Albert Trail. Right now, just watch out for a collision around 50th Street northbound after Sherwood Park Freeway. Pretty quiet around that one. And we're getting reports of an issue down at 34th Avenue and 66th Street. 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From the Global One Traffic Center, I'm Jackson McNulty.
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12: Life's obstacles can easily snowball in our heads to the point where it nearly becomes impossible to comprehend. I was oblivious to the fact that my hardships were too significant to solve in one sitting. 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
0: 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Dave Campbell joins us right now. Of course, the big tilt gets underway tonight, the Stanley Cup Finals. And it's safe to say, Dave, that some people are ho-hum about the two combatants.
14: You know, it's interesting, the talk around this final. And look, I know when a Canadian team, the last Canadian team is out, it kind of takes a bit of the wind out of the sails, the Stanley Cup playoffs, when that happens. But, you know, this is going to be a sneaky good matchup, I think. It's going to surprise a lot of people. I think this series is going deep. I think the Hurricanes are fun to watch. I think the Knights are, you know, they're fun to watch in their own way. They have the high-end talent, obviously. The Hurricanes have more speed. Goaltending has been good. We'll see what happens tonight. Starting just after 6 o'clock, and you can hear live coverage right here on 880 Ched, the home of the Stanley Cup Final. Okay, I know you love the All-Star game in the NHL, that is, and it's coming back in 2027. It's coming back to the New York Islanders because they were promised an All-Star game, and there's a conundrum. Okay, what do? We have the Olympics. Now we're going to have the World Cup of Hockey in 2028. So what do? Well, this is what they're doing. From February 5th and 6th, the format will feature five teams. An international flavor, Canada, Finland, Sweden, and the U.S., and the world, competing in a 3-on-3 round-robin exhibition tournament. The teams will play 4 5-minute games during the round-robin portion. There will not be an overtime period or shootout event of a tie. There will be a point system, 2 for a win, 1 for a tie, none for a loss. Top two teams will play a 10-minute final to win $2 million. Each team will have 9 skaters and 2 goaltenders. Edmonton Elks today, they signed another U of A Golden Bear alum. This time, defensive back Tyshawn Blackburn spent the last 2 seasons with the Toronto Argos, and then, while he was there, won a Grey Cup with them. He's here because Benjamin Segma, their defensive back out of UBC and their second-round draft pick, is out long-term with a knee injury. Elks in Ottawa on Saturday to open the season.
0: All right. Thank you very much for that, Dave. Final 30 minutes of the show here. And when we come back, could this be, it likely is the last time we'll be able to see the Snowbirds this summer before they take a mandated break by the federal government. But does it have to be that way? Well, there's a group of former Snowbird veterans who say, no. We see what's happening over in this part of the world, and we think we can keep on flying until those new planes come in. So we're going to have that conversation coming up here in just a few minutes. But first, we're going to let Thomas Dias do his thing, and that is to bring you the news headlines you need to know on this Tuesday afternoon.
15: This is Global News. It's 3:30. I'm Thomas Dias. It's 9 degrees. The Canadian Teachers Federation says if the province of Alberta can end the teachers' right to strike with a notwithstanding clause as it did last fall, it can happen to any labor group in Canada. CTF President Clint Johnston says the Federation has started an online petition calling on Prime Minister Mark Carney to stop provinces from using the clause in that way.
16: We ask all Canadians to stand with us in our call to ensure that fair treatment of workers is not subject to the whims of any particular government, but remains concretely protected in our society.
15: The end date to sign the petition is July 24th of this year. Minister of Education Dimitrios Nikolaidis says the government, quote, believes invoking the notwithstanding clause was a necessary measure to end the undue hardship caused by the teacher strike, unquote. In other news, the province says $125 million will be spent over 4 years for a new building for the Office of the Chief Medical Examiner. It includes over $4 million for the Eppington facility to upgrade its toxicology equipment to detect new synthetic drugs. The current office was built back in 1983. A Calgary political scientist says he's pleased to hear the premier speak out about the actual cost of separation as we get closer to a fall vote. Premier Danielle Smith is projecting a $400 billion price tag for startup costs, plus another $50 billion a year. She says her government will publish a document by late summer outlining the costs, from defense and border control to negotiating new trade agreements. Dwayne Bratt says the main argument of separatists has been how much more wealthy Alberta will be on its own.
17: Well, they bring in guns and immigration and the Senate. It's really about economics. Look how wealthy we'll be. We won't have to pay equalization. All of your federal taxes, we're going to give back to you. And that's just fantasy land. And I think it was good on the premier to identify that it is fantasy land.
15: Economist Moshe Lander says taxes would increase, unemployment would rise, and the GDP would go down. But Jeff Rath with the Alberta Prosperity Project says a free and independent Alberta would have a fiscal capacity surplus of $28 to $48 billion a year. Well, Canada has sent a letter to the United States and Mexico recommending that the three countries renew the Continental Trade Pact. Prime Minister Mark Carney told reporters in Ottawa today that the U.S. has separate issues with Canada and Mexico.
18: There's a series of issues, technical issues, that they have with Mexico, they have with us, which is why there's a bifurcated discussion. So 30 issues or so with us, more than almost 60, I think, with Mexico at current count.
15: Looking to help out farmers in the States, U.S. President Donald Trump has now lowered the penalty on specific steel, aluminum, and copper derivative products, such as agricultural machinery and mobile industrial equipment, from 25% down to 15%. However, the broader tariffs on raw steel and aluminum imports remain in place. Checking the markets, Canada's main stock index reached a new record high, helped by gains in the energy sector, while U.S. markets also notched new highs. The Canadian dollar traded for 72.29 cents U.S., compared with 72.27 cents on Monday. The July crude oil contract was up $1.60 U.S. at $93.76 per barrel, and the August gold contract was up $13.60 U.S. at $4,519.90 an ounce. I'm Thomas Dias. Your next scheduled newscast at 4 o'clock on 880 CHED.
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0: Jackson McNulty is back with us once again to let you know how things are faring out there on the traffic front. And he's got that for you right now.
25: Thanks, Courtney. For the most part, we're making pretty good time throughout the city with just a couple of issues to watch out for. As for right now, though, we are delay-free around the Anthony Handy across the White Mud. Still going to find our construction delays on the Yellowhead eastbound from 121 Street to St. Albert Trail. And the issues at hand include a collision on 50th Street northbound after Sherwood Park Freeway. Watch out for a collision on 100th Avenue eastbound just after the West Anthony Handy overpass. And down to Nisku on Highway 625, we are getting reports of an eastbound collision by Sparrow Drive. 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From the Global One Traffic Center, of Jackson McNulty.
0: Thank you for that, Jackson. Let's look at the forecast. And another miserable day out there. We welcome the rain, but certainly would like it to be a little bit warmer. The good news is that is coming as of tomorrow. Overnight, though, it's going to basically hover at where we've been. We're not going to see a lot of fluctuation. 10, the overnight low, as that rain continues into Wednesday. Might see some fog patches early on as well. 30% chance of showers with a high of 19. Thursday, we'll see a little bit of sun as a high of 21 is what's in the car. And then Friday, we might see some more showers. 22 degrees, so at least we got that going for us. Currently in Edmonton, it is raining and 9 degrees.

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1: Well, it's been 55 years since Canada's snowbirds first hit the skies at CFB Moose Jaw for the Saskatchewan Homecoming Air Show. The snowbirds' name, as you might imagine, was picked out of a local high school contest, a Name the Team contest, in part because of that song you heard right there, Anne Murray's Snowbird, very popular at the time. Maybe we should be lucky that they didn't wind up calling them the Bullfrogs, given that the number one song in 1971 was Three Dog Night. But yeah, for 55 years, the Snowbirds have entertained millions of Canadians while also serving as ambassadors abroad. But as we've heard, the beloved Air Squadron is going to be temporarily grounded after this summer as the aging Tudor planes are being replaced. The length of the pause is a little bit uncertain. We think they're going to hit the skies again sometime after 2030. That's when the new fleet is expected to be delivered, though, as I say, the year, the date, a little TBD at this point. But those who have flown the planes say, hey, we don't think there's a need to take a break. We think there's a way to do this safely, to make sure that the snowbirds continue into their 56th, 57th, 58th year, and so on. So to chat to us about that, someone who knows a little something about the snowbirds, first female pilot with the snowbirds, as well as the first female commanding officer. Welcoming to the show, retired Lieutenant Colonel Maurice Carmichael with us today. Good afternoon. Thank you for taking the time.
2: Hello, thank you for having me.
1: Everyone's got a story. Everyone, you know, has a fond memory of the snowbirds. I'm wondering how it is for you. When did you see the snowbirds, and when did you decide that this was a path you wanted to pursue?
2: Well, I think like a great number of Canadian kids, I went to an air show when I was 9 or 10 years old. My parents got my brothers and I to the Bagotville International Air Show. And that is when I first saw the snowbirds. I first saw those 9 red and white jets in the blue sky and thought, okay, what kind? I was so intrigued by the pilots that were in those cockpits, the flying they were doing. And then that was really the first time I saw them and decided that one day I'd like to be a Canadian military pilot.
1: Yeah, and lo and behold, that dream came true for you. As I mentioned, a first female pilot, first commanding officer, a female commanding officer, a heck of a resume, and someone who knows a little bit something about these planes, these Tudor planes. And the government basically at this juncture basically saying it's not safe for them to be up there anymore. But you and some of your fellow veteran snowbird pilots have launched a new campaign called No Pause, Keep the Snowbirds Flying. What do you know that the government doesn't about the safety on these things?
2: Well, it's an important point that you're making. And then, you know, from the press conference that I watched 2 weeks ago with the Minister of National Defense and the Commander of the Air Force, I didn't hear them say that the planes are not safe. Hmm. I mean, they are flying right now.
1: Yeah, I suppose if they weren't safe, they'd be grounded, right?
2: That's it. They're flying the entire season all the way to mid-October of 2026. So I didn't hear those words. I heard, for sure, it is a challenging time in the Royal Canadian Air Force and in the military. There's personnel shortages. Yes, the airplane is certainly not young. It's 63 years old. The snowbirds have flown it for 55 years. We've known for a long time that, this is inevitable. And I really salute the Canadian government for making the decision and for picking a new platform for the snowbirds. It is a very welcome news, and we are tremendously happy about that. But there's a concern for sure with the pause, and you said it at the beginning. It's uncertain right now when the snowbirds will fly again.
1: And so how do you think we can maintain that snowbird presence, to have it be part of, the Canadian spring, summer, and fall season, to see you guys maybe go globally? I don't know if that's part of it. What's your inspiration? What's the idea that you guys have that we can keep flying in the years ahead?
2: You know, right now, the snowbirds are flying a show it's very, very similar to the shows that the squadron has flown in the last 55 years. It's 9 airplanes, aerobatic, about 30-some minutes. So perhaps for the next few years, we reduce to 7, so less training, reduce the complexity of the show, the length of the show, perhaps keep the 9 airplanes for the big, important flight paths. You know, I'm thinking Canada Day over Parliament Hill, have the full 9 airplane information on non-aerobatic flight paths. But, you know, the UK aerobatic team just gave us the exact example of what we're saying could happen. Their team, the Red Arrows, just announced over a week ago that they are reducing from 9 to 7, as they are also transitioning to a new platform over the next few years. So they're showing us that it's doable to have a reduced show for a few years as they transition.
1: There are some folks out there who look at this and say, you know what, 5-6 years, it's not a big deal when you take a look at the 55 years that we've had this program. Hopefully another 55, 110 years, how many more years after that? That in the grand scheme of things, 5-6 years, not a big deal. Why do you think it's a big deal?
2: Well, two reasons. The first one, I said it at the beginning, I was inspired by the Snowbirds as a young girl. Mm. The Snowbirds' mission is really to demonstrate to the Canadian public what the men and women of the Canadian Armed Forces can do. The skills, the professionalism, the teamwork. And I would argue at a time where there's personnel shortage in the Canadian military, you should keep your demonstration team that's inspiring young Canadians to become Canadian Armed Forces members. The other argument that I have as a former pilot, former commanding officer that was making decisions on the go, no-go of the flying and the pilots that we had, is that the operational expertise that's been gained over 55 years is precious. You cannot just put that on the shelf and not fly this dynamic show at low level, 9 airplanes, 2 meters apart from wingtip to wingtip. You can't put that on the shelf and then pick it up in 4, 5, 6 years. So that's really the two main points why we believe that the pause should not be considered.
1: Obviously, hoping for a change of heart from the feds on this, but a lot of folks have also been asking, you know, I mean, if you've known that these planes are aging, you know what the cost to upkeep these things has been for years. Did they mess up by not being more proactive on this?
2: You know, I don't think this is about assigning blame. Okay. It is a challenging time right now. We know internationally it is certainly challenging. The Royal Canadian Air Force is going through a modernization plan where several fleets are being upgraded. The Snowbird fleet is just one of them. You know, the important thing is that let's look at it. Let's have the Canadians voice their opinion on the importance of the Snowbirds. It's a national institution. And then let's see if we can remove that pause and continue the Snowbirds.
1: Yeah. Well, if there's a path forward for this, that would be fantastic, because I know my little daughter, she's 3.5 years old, and there's nothing she loves more than when something flies overhead. Just absolutely fascinated. And who knows, maybe she'll follow in your footsteps one day. Maurice, appreciate you coming on and talking with us about this. And yeah, certainly it would be great if we didn't have to wait another 5 or 6 years after this year to see the Snowbirds do their thing again.
2: Absolutely. Thank you so much for having me.
1: There you go. That's retired Lieutenant Colonel Maurice Carmichael, first female pilot with the Canadian Forces Snowbirds, as well as their first commanding officers. Got thoughts on that? 780-451-8800. We're going to take a pause. Bob Stauffer, he is dressed up to the nines for what I assume is the start of the Stanley Cup Final. We're going to check in with him and tee up Oilers now in just a moment here on the Tuesday edition of the Courtney Theriault Show.
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0: today's talk.
1: All right, there you go. I think the appropriate jock jam for the start of the Stanley Cup Finals. That kicks off tonight between the beloved Las Vegas the Vegas Knights and the much adored Carolina Hurricanes. Two teams around these parts, Bob Stauffer, that everyone's really rooting for.
2: Well, it's interesting because you got Taylor Hall, of course, a prominent member of the Carolina Hurricanes. He leads them in scoring. Tyler Dello started his analytics career with the Edmonton Oilers. He's the assistant general manager now, the Vegas Golden Knights. We've got the various discussion points around Kelly McCrimmon and Bruce Cassidy, and today Gary Bettman again said it was within Vegas's prerogative to choose the path that they have, which is an interesting phraseology of it. So, look, I'll tell you right now, these are two well-run, highly competitive teams, and they don't care what you think. They care what they think. Neither organization is worried about offending people. We do have a couple teams in the league that are always very mindful of push. Some might say a push from the left at times. Maybe a team that's on the West Coast has been guilty of that a little bit over the last couple of years. So, whatever the case, these are teams that are two all-in teams. It's going to be a tough matchup. I have Carolina in six. I think Carolina's team speed is going to be the difference. I think the goalies are a push. Carter Hart, you know, I know there's people that don't like that he's playing goal at all or playing in the NHL, but he's had a great run for Vegas, and Freddie Anderson for Carolina should be a good series.
1: Yeah, no, suffice it to say, having just finished that Montreal Canadiens series with Carolina, it was very sobering as a Canadian hockey fan to realize the first two rounds thinking the Canadians are good and then being like, they've still got some work to do.
2: Yeah, well, so we are going to go to Raleigh. Elliot Freeman at 4:35, Frank Cervelli at 5:05, former NHL executive Brian Lawton, and you're wondering why I'm dressed like this today. We had the press conference today. Michael Chan is the new general manager of the Edmonton Oil Kings, and he will join us at 4:15.
1: There you go. All right, that's what the sharp-dressed man, Mr. Bob Stauffer, has coming up for you here, just on the other side of 4 o'clock. Let's see. Yeah, I'm going to be heading out the door here in a few moments. This is always the most important traffic update, because I'm just making sure there's nothing happening on the Rainbow Valley Bridge. There always is, but hopefully not in a meaningful way. Jackson McNulty, traffic's brought to you by iHeartRadio. 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
3: Right now, we are seeing some delays for those traveling west out of the city on Highway 16 due to a tow truck working just before Highway 44. From there, we're backed up towards Highway 60, making our way into the city on 100th Avenue. Keep your eyes peeled for a broken down Beeple just after the West Anthony Andy overpass. Still getting reports of that collision on 50th Street north of Sherwood Park Freeway. And plan for heavy delays on the Yellowhead eastbound from 121 Street. We're backed up to 142nd. 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
1: 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Checking in again with Dave Campbell. And Dave, lots going on here, and I didn't get the memo of what we're talking about here.
14: Did I not text it to you?
1: I didn't get it. No, is it the $100 million extension between the Steelers and Herbig? Oh, is it the NBA?
14: I didn't text it to you. I'm sorry.
1: Is it the University of Kentucky joining the latest top 25?
14: No. The Elks season opener on Saturday.
1: The one that actually matters.
14: Do you know how long it's been since the Elks won a game in June? Well, Cody Fajardo will tell you.
15: You know, I was reading a little bit of stats, and I think the last time this team won on opening day was 2019. So, speaks volumes to us having to start fast, and we want to be the change, and I want to be the quarterback that starts and sparks that change. And so we know what's ahead of us. Going out east is not any easy task, and to an Ottawa team that kind of was revamped, they were really aggressive in free agency. They got a lot of good players in free agency. So it's going to be a dogfight, as it always is. We got to go out east and prove to this league that we're here, and we have one goal, and that's to win a Grey Cup.
14: As far as the injury situation is concerned, Cordell Jackson left the game against the Stampeders on Friday and didn't look all that good, although he did take part today in the early portion and then left. And he said, Mark Hillam says that Jackson is trending upward, so that is good. Noah Taylor back on the field for the first time in a couple of weeks along that defensive line. Joe Robustelli, however, a little iffy on him, says Mark Kellum. He said he doesn't know whether he will play on Saturday or not. Keon Julian Grant looks good. He returned after missing the last 2.5 weeks because of an injury early in camp. Kickoff on Saturday from TD Place in Ottawa will be at 5 o'clock, and the countdown to kickoff on 880 Ched will be at 3:30. Blue Jays in action tonight. They begin a 3-game road series against the NL East leading Atlanta Braves tonight. Right-hander Kevin Gausman will be on the mound for the Jays, who have lost 2 in a row.
1: All right. Thank you very much for that, Dave. Indeed, lots of sports coming at you here in the next little bit. We've got the Stanley Cup Finals Game 1 on 880 Ched. That going at 6 o'clock tonight. But sandwiched between me and that game is Bob Stauffer with Oilers Now just in a few minutes. Big thanks, of course, to the team as well. Layla, to Derek, to Dave, and to Thomas and Thomas Dyes with the news headlines you need to know on this Tuesday afternoon right now.
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17: This is Global News. It's 4 o'clock. I'm Thomas Dias. It's 9 degrees. An online petition has been started calling on the Prime Minister to stop any province's right to use the notwithstanding clause to halt strikes. The Canadian Teachers Federation says it's only happened in Alberta to teachers so far, but President Clint Johnston says it could happen to any union in Canada.
18: The use of Section 33 to take away rights is a whole nother level up from the disputes between a government and the association, a dispute between a government and a union anywhere in the country. The decision to end that dispute through the use of the notwithstanding clause and removing people's rights, I really want to emphasize that, is a whole nother level up.
17: The CTF's online petition wraps up July 24th. Minister of Education Dimitrios Nikolaidis says the government, quote, believes invoking the notwithstanding clause was a necessary measure to end the undue hardship caused by the teacher strike, unquote. More news in a moment, but first, checking traffic, here's Jackson McNulty.
19: Thank you. And for a short time, we have been keeping a rise just west of the city for some delays on Highway 16 before Highway 44 due to a tow truck working. Good news, they're all wrapped up and have rolled off all those delays that moved through. Within the city, we are getting reports of a stall on the Yellowhead eastbound by 121 Street. With that, we are seeing delays back towards 142nd Street. Another stall to watch out for as you enter the city on 100th Avenue. This one's going to be eastbound just after the West Anthony Henday. And we're getting reports of a collision around 163rd Street and 95th Avenue. London Drugs LDX, remembers, your basket could be on London Drugs plus a 1 million points grand prize. 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
17: Edmonton police are hoping you can help them identify two people after a convenience store clerk was stabbed trying to stop the suspects from shoplifting. It took place back on May 21st at a store near 157th Street and Stony Plain Road, with the 44-year-old male clerk rushed to hospital with serious but non-life-threatening injuries. Police have released surveillance pictures of a male and female in the case, hoping you'll recognize them. Retired Judge Brian O'Farrell has been named chair of Alberta's new political boundaries panel by the UCP government. The appointment comes as the province takes a second run at redrawing the electoral boundaries ahead of the 2027 election, saying it's looking to ensure fair representation for rural ridings. NDP House Leader Christina Gray expressed disappointment with the decision today, questioning whether O'Farrell can be seen as impartial, given he's donated money to the UCP.
21: The concern that we only have two applicants and one of them, the best suited, has political donations could have been mitigated by working with the acting Chief Justice to get their recommendations. That would have taken the partisanship out. Instead, we're in a position of somebody self-selecting and self-nominating with all these concerns in play.
17: The UCP says O'Farrell was free to participate in the political process in his personal life, claiming he can be trusted to be impartial in heading the panel. On the federal side of things, NDP MP Don Davies has introduced a bill to ban MPs from crossing the floor without getting the support of their voters in a by-election.
2: It's elementary that in a democracy, elections are the foundational opportunity for voters to express their democratic choice. So when parliamentarians cross the floor to sit with another party other than the one that they are elected for, the will of the people who elected them is altered.
17: Davies says it has a corrosive effect on Canadian democracy, but he adds he's not optimistic about the Liberal government actually passing the bill. And Prime Minister Mark Carney says the government's plans to build up the economy is settling in as work continues on getting major projects built and expanding non-U.S. trade relationships.
3: As we do all that, the data is going to be uneven. And, we see some weakness, in part because of clear decisions by the government.
17: They were the Prime Minister's first public comments about the state of the economy after Canada officially slipped into a technical recession, although many economists have dismissed the recession label. 880 Ched weather, the temperature hovers around 9 degrees again overnight with some drizzle. You'll be happy to hear a mixed sky is expected tomorrow afternoon with a high of 21. It's 9 degrees in the capital city. I'm Thomas Dias, ahead of 880 Ched's Oilers Now with Bob Stauffer.

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3: This is amazing.
2: Beautiful pass. McKinnon in front, but turns
1: goal. 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

0: Now, does that song not take you back to about 2010, 2000? I think 2011. Nice poll, Derek. Welcome, everybody. This is Oilers Now. Now, what is the official name, by the way?
1: I've always Gautier.
0: So it's not Gotcha.
1: No.
0: It's Gautier.
1: That's why I forgot. I didn't want you to say the wrong thing.
0: But wasn't there another singer that was actually involved in that version?
1: There was, actually.
0: Was it Kimber? Was that her name?
1: I think it was something like that. That does ring a bell.
0: Yes. Mm-hmm. Yes, back in the day.
1: There you go.
0: Well, see, that's why we have you here. You're like the music maestro. I mean, now, you never played that song at the clubs, did you?
1: Honestly, tons of the times I did. And one of the other radio stations I worked at, we played it all the time. So that's how I know.
0: Oh, really? All right. Nicely done.
1: Thank you.
0: Welcome, everybody. Bob Stauffer joining you in the 882. Chad Studios, the city's southeast side. And this is Oilers Now, brought to you by our title sponsor, World of Spas. We have Aiden Ganim, Derek Scott, Kellen Kennedy. We have game one of the Stanley Cup final tonight at 6 o'clock, which means Brendan Escott, you lucky you know what. He's got some games off. He's nights off here as a result. As 880 Chad, the official play-by-play voice of the National Hockey League and the Edmonton Oilers, will carry the Stanley Cup final. And the only thing crappy about that, we're not in it this year after being in it the last 2 years. Today, the Edmonton Oil Kings had a presser for their new general manager and president of hockey ops, Michael Chan. This is an amazing story. And for those of you out there that dream one day of working in hockey, wait till you find out about the journey and the sacrifice that Michael made. I mean, I've known him for 13, 14 years when he was the video coach at the University of Alberta working for Ian Herbers back in the day. So Michael Chan at 4:15. Then we are going to go to Raleigh, North Carolina, hook up with NHL hockey and Rogers Elliott Freeman for Abe's Door Service at 4:35, and at 5:05 for Summer's Drilling. Back to Raleigh again, Frank Saravano.

0: Garland, their new president and general manager. We've talked a lot about Chris over the years, and just as I said to you, I 100% guarantee you that there was a discussion point on the potential of offer sheets on Philip Broberg especially and Dylan Holloway. One day you got to ask yourself, well, how does Stauffer know that there was 100% discussion with then general manager Ken Holland and others on his staff? Think about how I could 100% know that that topic got brought up. I'm also going to tell you that back in 2019, after the Edmonton Oilers fired Peter Chiarelli, the general consensus was the top two candidates were out there were Kelly McCrimmon and Bill Guerin, and they were going to get NHL GM jobs. I can 100% guarantee you that Chris McFarland's name was brought up at that time to then-president of the Edmonton Oilers, Bob Nicholson. I can 100, and then you need to ask yourself, well, how does he know when he says 100%? 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The Oilers have Audio Vault for Direct Workwear. 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
0: I will tell you this, that we had Al May on yesterday. Lots of response to his appearances. I had four or five guys saying, Stoff, you got to make Al May a regular on the show. Well, Al talked about a couple of names out there, and after Gary Bettman's comments today about Vegas and Bruce Cassidy, maybe the probability of this is dropping. But here's what Al May had to say on Butch.
2: Well, I'll tell you what. Cassidy grew up a ton from when he was first coaching in the National Hockey League, and he had a long, hard road back to get into it. But he certainly refined his coaching, like, you know, his systems, his coaching methods. And I remember before he became the Bruins coach, the Capitals had won like 14, 15, 16 games in a row against the Bruins, and Bergeron, Marchand, all their best players, Chara, were all severely minus, like to the tune of like minus 30s against the Capitals. Cassidy becomes the coach, and they started getting closer in the games. You know, all of a sudden it was a 5-2 game for the Caps, and then it was 4-2, and then it was an overtime game. And next thing you know, they're beating the Caps, and then the Caps can't beat them type of deal. So he's growing us a lot. He's got great systems. Sure, he wears on players, but, you know, he demands. And he pushes players hard, and, you know, probably he's going to have a learning curve as to, I mean, I've got to ease off in certain situations, because I think a lot of coaches, every coach, especially the young ones, they learn more than anyone after they get fired. And a lot of times they have all the answers. They don't ever counterpunch. But I think you've got to counterpunch all the time.
0: And we also had Al May talk about his experiences with Peter Laviolette, who had a 3-year run as the coach of the Washington Capitals, probably his least successful tenure in the National Hockey League as a head coach.
2: Lavi, when he was coaching here, he lost the team after the first season. So it was a tough one. I think his defensive system is outdated when the team doesn't have the puck, the 1-3-1 stand inside the neutral zone. You know, all the players are flat-footed. And after a while, you start to point fingers. That system really collapses, and the players don't want to play it because they're made to look so bad. I think he's got a lot of great features about him when it comes to Lavi. He's an excellent motivator. But at the same time, I think he needs to ditch that defensive system.
0: So are you talking about his neutral zone? Are you talking about his neutral zone and his D zone?
2: Yeah, his neutral zone puts so much stress on the team inside the defensive zone, and it always seems to crumble after that first year. And you look with the Rangers. You know, the Rangers.
0: He had an unbelievable year in New York after he got fired by Washington.
2: Yeah. And then what did he do? What, all of a sudden, no one could play. No one wanted to play the system. Guys were getting pointed out because, you know, they didn't have the playoffs they wanted. So when you look at that, it's the players will quit playing it in the second year. The same with the Capitals. All of a sudden, there's stress markers everywhere, and the guys don't like it. So you end up having somewhat of a mutiny on that part. Without it, it costs players points.
0: There you go. That is Al May talking about Bruce Cassidy and Peter Laviolette. And as the young gun himself, Aiden Ganim, can relate to, didn't exactly sound promising on the Cassidy availability front in the short term here, did it?
3: No, not at all. But, I mean, it's just the way that that this has really turned out. I mean, the Golden Knights have their

0: right, of course.
1: Okay, well, how about the contrast? How about the Colorado Avalanche allowing the Nashville Predators to interview a general manager in their own organization? Isn't that kind of the same thing?
0: I 100% agree with you. I think that it's kind of just a bit of a loophole here, but it, not really in the same sense, but it's just kind of... It's Vegas.
1: Well, do you ever, I mean, and again, Kelly McCrimmon said at one point, he said, you know what? Bruce understands, and my first priority is to the Vegas Golden Knights. And when he said that, I thought to myself, you know, are they prepared to sit on $4.5 million next year, as opposed to if he goes to L.A. or Edmonton, as an example, and those teams beat him and knock him out and cost him around in the playoffs? I understand it from that perspective. I do. So anyhow, we'll wait and see what ends up transpiring. We are going to come back with Michael Chan. He is the new president GM of the Edmonton Oil Kings.
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1: All right, so welcome back, everybody. It is 419 in Edmonton, and, you know, yesterday we had a little, I got a little bit of feedback on a tweet that I put out. It's interesting that some NHL draft pundits appear oblivious to the reality the NCAA is now a quantum step up from the CHL, and especially a watered-down Western Hockey League. Gavin MacKinnon and Keaton Vierhoff's both made themselves better players by going to the NCAA. NHL teams know this. And here's, just so everybody's clear here, the WHL is now up to 23 teams. I've been watching the league for 45 years. A lot of the best players are headed to the NCAA at younger ages. And there has been a chasm that's existed, and it's changed the entire perspective. And so you need progressive organizations. You need to adapt or die. Okay? So some people might get upset by that comment. I will tell you that we have a really unique story coming up. We got a guy who's literally willed himself to a career and earned himself a general manager's position in the Western Hockey League. Michael Chan is our Oilers Now headliner for Wilhauk Beef Jerky. Others can try to imitate, but nobody can duplicate the great flavor of Wilhauk Beef Jerky, only available in Leduc. Hello, Michael. How you doing?
10: Hey, Bob, you got me?
1: I got you. Congratulations on your appointment.
10: Thank you very much. I appreciate it, Bob.
1: Here's what I like about it. You were willing to do it for free to start. Dallas Aikens told me this story years ago, and I'm not sure whether or not you'd already started working for Ian as the video coach over at the U of A, and we used to see a fair amount of you over at Pub 1905 after the games in like 13, 14, or 14, 15. But I knew you were making, very little money. And Dallas Aikens comes up to me one day. He goes, "Do you know this Channer?" And I go, "Yeah, well, he's doing some stuff with U of A." He goes, "Do you know, he told me he'd be prepared to do anything. He just wanted to get experience." And I thought to myself, there's a guy that wants it. Okay, and I maybe knew a guy like that that maybe approached some people in the Oilers office back in like 96, 97 and proposed a scenario where there could be like some freelance scouting at Edmonton Ice games, or maybe it was even 95, 96. Anyways, is this story true? Did you end up having a conversation with, because Dallas has been a fan of yours ever since. Who did you approach first about the Oilers to come to work there to sort of get your foot in the door?
10: Yeah, so that was an interesting situation. Originally, when Billy Moores and Rick Carrier were doing the player development department, they were looking for an intern. So I started helping them out a little bit, doing some video interning when I started helping at the U of A, kind of to make ends meet and get some invaluable experience. And then after I finished that first year, they asked kind of that department, Dallas asked that department if there's anyone that would be willing to help out with some odd jobs and stuff around the coach's office. And I had the opportunity to work with Dallas in that 14-15 season, I believe. And he was unbelievable to me in terms of the way he treated me. And I still take a lot from that experience as a young kid coming into an NHL coach's room and just the way he treated me in every aspect.
1: Well, it's crazy because when you're in this job and you're around a team on a day-to-day basis, like when Dallas was fired, he needed to be fired, like for himself. Like he was really struggling and it was the best thing that happened for him career-wise, right? Like he ended up getting back in the AHL and the Ducks organization, got 4 years as an NHL head coach. He'd be an awesome assistant coach for somebody because he's been an NHL head coach twice. But he's always cared about people. And, I mean, another guy that was with him was Tyler Dello during that 14-15 season. And Tyler's now the assistant GM of the Carolina Hurricanes. And you were now the GM of the Edmonton Oil Kings. When did you pivot and join the Oil Kings group?
10: So it would have been following that season, I believe. There was an opening, kind of video coaching was a little more in its infancy at that time, not as sophisticated, and there was a need to fill that position, even still on a part-time basis. So I jumped at the opportunity, and Randy Hanch and Steve Hamilton gave me an opportunity to be involved with that team every day, and it was awesome to get my foot in the door. And I think the 20-year-olds were born in 1996, and this year's draft is 2011. So it's been a big, long stretch of players that I've had the opportunity to interact with.
1: So you've scouted for what, the last 8 years? You've been the head scout for the Oil Kings?
10: No. So I was the last 5 years. I was the head scout at Toronto with the Marlies, but I'd gotten my feet wet kind of when Randy was there into the scouting realm, and he kind of knew I wanted to get into that a little bit.
1: All right. So now, I mean, and we've had lots of animated, and they have been animated, as you know, Michael. Michael Chan, the new GM of the Edmonton Oil Kings. I think you have to do different business different. I think that the Oil Kings and Kevin Lowe's one of the alternate governors of the team, the organization has never, in my opinion, flexed excessive power. They've always kind of understood the plight of some of the smaller markets. I think you know my feelings on how many teams there are in the league. There's too many teams in the league. It's not the same league it was several years ago. There was a time in which, Michael, the WHL won two out of every three Memorial Cups. The WHL hasn't won a Memorial Cup since the Oil Kings did back in 2014. But the Oil Kings have been one of the more progressive organizations. And maybe you can educate our listeners as to how your players have changed as a result of the NCAA rules, and maybe how many more American players you're getting and how that's changed scouting as well.
10: Yeah, it's changed scouting tremendously. I think I was just looking through it today. Last year on our team, our leading scorer was from Minnesota, Lucas Sochin. He had 88 points. Andrew O'Neill came over from the National Development Team program. Dylan Dean, who was shot to get drafted, played in our top nine. Paul Anderson, who we came from Sherwood Park Crusaders, he's from Minnesota. We traded him to Red Deer. He was almost a point a game after he made the move there. Austin Zemlak, we were able to bring in from Arizona State. He's from Fort McMurray, but he was already in college. And then Ethan Simcoe, one of our goaltenders, was committed to that path and came over to us. So last year in total, I believe it was six players that alternatively we would not have seen most likely. And then leading off of that, the scouting in the U.S. has had to pick up dramatically. I think last year I did, the year before this, I think I did five trips down there, and then this past year I did seven. So we're looking to bring in players this year. As you know, we're having quite a few departures with the strength of our team last year and the age of our team. So we've had to go into the Minnesota high school leagues and the USHL and even the NHL and the BCHL to kind of bridge the gap here to keep ourselves competitive going to next year and kind of going down every avenue.
1: Is it true that Michael Chan joins us, the new president of the Edmonton Oil Kings? Is it true that like 10 of your top 11 scorers are not going to be back from last year's team?
10: Yeah, it is. That is a true fact. I believe it's 10 out of our top 10 leading scorers. But
1: yikes.
10: With the injuries we had in the playoffs, which you obviously know about, Aaron Obafifo was able to step into kind of a top-line center role, and I thought he did great in that role, and he'll be looking to step back into that role next year. He actually got injured for two of the games, and we missed him tremendously. And Caden Schrader was able to have an elevated role as well as a 16-year-old player, and he showed a tremendous amount of potential playing kind of down the lineup at times, and when he got chances to play up the lineup, he was a player that looked extremely promising with a few of the other
1: I got Strader as a potential first round pick in 2027. All right, I got to ask you this. So it's a brave new world that goes out there. Are we going to see the day, like, are we closing in on a scenario where really Major Junior is going to end up being, and I had somebody say this to me earlier today, the American League is like AAA. The NCAA is like AA, and Major Junior is like A-ball. And you're going to get younger, so you could be 15 to 19 in the WHL instead of maybe 16 to 20. Do you think we're headed down that inevitable path? Just a quick response, if you could.
10: Yeah, it could be interesting. That's obviously up to the Board of Governors of the league to make those decisions. Yeah, I don't think it's one size fits all. Obviously, there's trends that are indicating it's going in that direction. But like you made the baseball analogy, there's still players that sign out of high school and join major league organizations and take different routes and paths to get there. There's some that are more common than others, but I think we just got to continue evaluating on an individual case-by-case basis for each player, and they're gonna make that decision what environment is best for their development.
1: Michael, I really look forward to seeing what you can do, and I think it's great when a guy works his ass off to get a chance. You've done that. Congratulations again.
10: Appreciate that, Bob. Thanks for having me on.
1: You bet. That is Michael Chan. He's our Oilers Now headliner for Wilhauk Beef Jerky. Others can try to imitate, but nobody can duplicate the great flavor of Wilhauk Beef Jerky, only available in L.A. in Leduc, Alberta. It's 429, 888 News Weather Traffic Update with Thomas Dias. Elliot Friedman up next.
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13: This is Global News. It's 4:30. I'm Thomas Dias. It's 10 degrees as we finally reach our expected high for the day. Alberta's United Conservative government has appointed retired Judge Brian O'Farrell to chair a new electoral boundaries commission that will redraw the province's riding map ahead of the 2027 election. But the opposition Alberta New Democratic Party is questioning O'Farrell's impartiality, citing past donations he made to the governing UCP. The National Chief of the Assembly used a meeting today with King Charles III at Buckingham Palace to reject Alberta's separation movement and reaffirm First Nations treaty relationships with the Crown. Cindy Woodhouse-Nepenak says First Nations were partners in the creation of Canada and that those relationships cannot be altered through political decisions. Federal New Democrats think MPs who want to switch parties should have to face voters before crossing the floor. NDP Parliamentary Leader Don Davies has introduced a private members bill that would require MPs to first sit as an independent. They would then have to contest and win their seat under their new party's banner. And Ottawa will look to build trust in artificial intelligence when it releases its long-awaited AI strategy this week. AI Minister Evan Solomon says trust is absolutely vital, and upcoming online harms and privacy legislation will be a big part of building that trust. Checking traffic, here's Jackson McNulty.
14: Thank you, and it's been a pretty average day on the road so far. A couple of issues sprinkled here and there, but nothing too terrible. As for right now, we're getting reports of a collision on 97th Street by 118th Avenue, another collision by 163rd Street and 95th Avenue. Just about cleared away with that one. Tracking north through the city on Gateway Boulevard, keep your eyes full for a broken down vehicle in the second from the right-hand lane before 34th Avenue, and watch out for another stall as you make your entrance into the city on 100th Avenue eastbound, just after the West Anthony Henday. When kids play, they win. 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From the Global One Traffic Center, I'm Jackson McNulty.
13: Thank you, Jackson. 880 Ched weather, fog patches developing after midnight with a temperature hovering around 9 degrees, up to 21 tomorrow with a mixed sky in the afternoon. I'm Thomas Dias. Your next scheduled newscast at 5 o'clock on 880 Ched.
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23: Taking a look at that stalled vehicle on Gateway Boulevard before 34th Avenue. It has been quickly cleared away and all lanes here are open approaching 34th Avenue. On the white mud, we are seeing delays for westbound traffic between 111th Street and 122nd Street. We get a pretty big break as we cross the river and then we are slow again. White mud westbound between 178th Street and the West Anthony Hande. Delays getting out of downtown across the High Level and James McDonald Bridge. And also delays traveling south through the city on Calgary Trail as we're lined up from 34th Avenue to 51st. 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From the Global One Traffic Center, I'm Jackson McNulty.
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1: 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We hook up with one of the most plugged-in men in the business, Elliot Friedman. Hello, Elliot. How you doing?
24: I'm good, Bob. How are you doing?
1: Good. Lots to get to. And I know the show is called Oilers Now, but I've talked a lot about Chris McFarland over the years, and I think you know my feelings on him, that he was... And some of this stems from his time with Scott Housen back in Columbus. And, Elliot, as you know, I used to be accused of having Scott on more than Steve Tambellini when Scott was the GM there and Steve was the GM at Edmonton. But I guess we finally found out why Nashville was waiting, didn't we?
24: Yeah, I honestly think, Bob, that... they were going after, they wanted to wait to see if they could get a chance to talk to McFarland. And, you know, it's interesting. Colorado could have said no. He was under contract for another year. But he was in a situation where I think they recognized that he was going to get an offer from them that he wasn't going to get with the Avalanche, not while Joe Sakic was there. And, you know, they let him... And I don't know when the permission came. Obviously, I found out about it this morning. But obviously, it came a while ago, sometime after they got knocked out. And he met face-to-face with the new owner, Bill Haslam, last night in Tennessee. And I think he basically just told him, what's it going to take for us to get you? And they did it, to their credit. I heard it's a long-term deal. You know, Dubas got 7. I don't think it's that, but it's probably not far. At least 5. I don't know what the money is, but I think McFarland was down near the bottom of GMs, and I'm sure he got a raise.
1: Right.
24: And he's going to run the show. And, Bob, I think that's why we're here. There was going to be an offer in Nashville he wasn't going to be able to get in Colorado.
1: Yeah, real smart guy, real understated guy, not a self-promoter. Always liked him, dating back to when I met him in Columbus.
24: Thank you. Yeah, really, really good guy, really sharp guy. And you know what? Like, I think it's the kind of profile that I think the one thing a lot of these new owners and Bill Haslam, the owner of the Predators, is a new owner. You know, his brother Jimmy owns the Cleveland Browns and
1: right.
24: The Columbus Crew. And I think they have a certain way that they run their businesses that they like to hear their executives talk to them. And, you know, I think McFarland is able to do that. I think he knows hockey. He knows analytics. He knows different ways to explain things. And, you know, I think the other thing, Bob, is if you look at the Stanley Cup Final, which starts tonight, you have two teams that don't do anything, quote-unquote, the normal way.
1: 100%.
24: Like in Carolina, we've got a coach who's the real personality and the backbone of the organization. I don't know that there's another team that's coach is like that. You've got a general manager who's a really smart guy who took a really non-traditional route to becoming a general manager, and they're here in the Stanley Cup final. And then on the other side, you've got Vegas, which trades every draft pick they have, barely has any of their own picks in the organization, but has become a destination and flexes their muscle in that way by saying, oh, this good player is available, he's going to want to come here, and now we're going to get them. It's neither team does this the way that a lot of other teams have done it, and I think Nashville is comparable to Vegas in that way, Bob. I think it's a destination. Like, look, even though it didn't work out the way they wanted, look what happened 2 summers ago. They got Stamkos, Marchessault, and Shea to come there. O'Reilly went 3 years ago. Guys want to play there, and they have to use that to their advantage.
1: Well, Carolina's turnaround's been quite remarkable, and some of it has been partially Tom Dundon. But just, we'd be remiss without mentioning the fact that Gary Bettman and Bill Daly did speak. And, you know, you had one organization, and Chris McFarland was not fired by Colorado. He was of their employee for one more year. But Gary pretty clearly delineated the league's position on Bruce Cassidy, didn't he?
24: Yes, he did, and so did Bill Daly. Daly kind of handled that the most. You know, he basically said that Vegas is within their rights to do it. He did hedge slightly. He left the window open a little bit. It was saying we'll see what happens after Vegas's season ends. So we'll see. However, you know, I thought it was really interesting that Daly said at the end of his comment that there are some contracts here that would not allow this to happen, but this is not one of them. He's kind of saying that, you know, Cassidy doesn't have protection that some other coaches have.
1: Yes.
24: Now, like I said before, I still think this is ridiculous. I really do. I really disagree with it. And, you know, I really disagree with it for two reasons. Number one, Bob, you and I work in a business where I've seen non-compete clauses, which are similar to this, ruin careers. I don't think that that will happen to Bruce Cassidy, but I am philosophically opposed to it, and I hate them. I've really seen them hurt people's careers in our business, so I freely admit I'm biased and I have a hatred for them. And the second thing is, look, like, we know this. If Bruce Cassidy was to jump to the Edmonton Oilers, he would get an outstanding contract.
1: Yes, he would.
24: And I just don't like the fact that, like, I think if some of the people in Vegas, if they had that opportunity to get that kind of a contract and they were blocked, they would be screaming bloody murder about it. So yeah. I just don't like it.
1: All right. Well, there's that update for us, and you just wonder, do you play the waiting game? I don't know. All right.
24: I think you guys will. I do believe you guys will play the waiting game. Bob, you're really plugged in there. Maybe you know something I don't, but I think you guys are prepared to wait until after Vegas is done to see what happens.
1: Yeah, I guess we'll just have to wait and see. I want to switch back to Carolina. They are jokingly referred to by some as the Carolina Brainiacs. I give them full credit. Because, first of all, you talked about the heart and soul, maybe the lifeblood of the organization being Rod Brind'Amour. But how dramatically, and I know Pierre LeBrun, I believe, wrote a piece about this today, and I hope I'm crediting the right person in The Athletic. It has been quite the shift since Tom Dundon has owned that team, hasn't it?
24: You know, it's a really interesting time, Bob, because Dundon is taking a lot of heat in Portland in the NBA right now for the way that he now owns that team and the way it's kind of gone there for him. And but he's in the Stanley Cup final. Like, I think it just shows you that his way can work. You know, he's tight about some things, but he's also very open about other things. It's kind of like Rogers in a lot of ways where I work. They'll spend money as long as they think it makes sense. And, you know, I just think that that's who he is. Now, I'll say this. They've made a lot of good decisions. They've signed a lot of good contracts. And I'll tell you this. Like, I think it's funny how a year later, we look at the Rantanen thing. Like last year, people looked at the Rantanen thing as a failure. Why did you do that? And at the time, I felt that if it's not going to work, turn it into something.
1: Right.
24: And they did. And look at how good Stankoven's been. I just think that between Brindamore's force of personality and Tulsky's willingness to think about things a lot differently, they've made a lot of good decisions. Everybody has their rights and wrongs, but a lot of things have come up hurricanes.
1: What was the line for Moneyball? Adapt or die? And you know,
24: yes,
1: what?
24: I think that's the case everywhere.
1: Right? Yes, indeed. All right. Speaking of everywhere, let's go to Toronto. We've briefly talked about the Oilers situation and the Oilers perhaps being in a waiting pattern. I guess time will tell in that regard. What have you heard on the Maple Leafs head coaching front?
24: You know what? I think they would have been interested in Bednar. But he's not available. I heard today he's going back, that they're keeping him. I heard they had not asked to speak to Woodcroft. I heard they had not asked to speak to Cassidy. They were obviously interested in Carl. You know, I know there have been some reports that Carl told them no. I'm not saying anybody's wrong, but I haven't specifically heard that yet.
1: Right.
24: You know, other than that, I would suspect that Laviolette's one of the guys they've talked to. Like, I've heard they've got about 15 Zooms. So I got to figure out where we're going here.
1: Yeah, I would think Laviolette. I mean, you know my feelings on this. I think the Oilers need an experienced coach with gravitas that's won before, that can put defensive structure and process in place, and it would help if he'd had a good penalty kill. Well, Laviolette mm-hmm. would kind of fit some of those, check some of those boxes. To me, he would be amongst the guys that kind of make sense in oil country. So,
24: and I think he's itching the coach, but I still think, Bob, and again, I will freely admit that right. You may know more about this than I do, but I think they're going to wait to see what happens to Cassidy.
1: Well, I guess
24: that's the last I heard anyway.
1: Yeah, time will tell in that regard. Vancouver, Manny Malhotra. So they've basically gone with Johnston and Malhotra, and I don't mind what the Canucks have done here. To me, it's sort of similar to Calgary. Who knows their players the best and coaches and managers that have come up through their organization? What are your thoughts on Malhotra getting the opportunity out in Vancouver?
24: Not surprised in the least. I felt from the beginning that was going to happen. I think the Sedins also like familiarity. They were familiar with Ryan Johnson. They went with him. They were familiar with Malhotra. They went with him. I don't think that's a coincidence in any way, shape, or form. You know, he knows their young players' prospects very well. Plus, you know, I just think he's a really sharp guy. You never know if anybody's ready, but he's won a championship in the American Hockey League, and I think, like, and if they wouldn't have given him the job now, they would have lost him. They would have absolutely lost him. I heard there was a team that asked for permission. I think it might have been L.A., but you have to decide if a guy's your own. And by the way, speaking of L.A., I think Woodcroft has a shot at that job. It sounds like Woodcroft and DJ Smith are the two front runners for that job.
1: Well, and remember that, yes, Ken Holland was the general manager when the coaching change was made to Chris Knobloch, but Jeff Jackson had come in as a president.
24: Yeah, that wasn't really Holland's call.
1: It was not Holland's call. And the perspective out there that Connor McDavid was playing Svengali in the background, I can tell you right now, I don't believe that was the case. I believe it was Jeff's call to make the move there to Knobloch. All right, and I could easily see Woodcroft. If you privately, ever put Truth Serum in Connor and Leon, I will say this. They had a lot of I believe they had a lot of time for Todd McClellan and for Jay Woodcroft. That's my
24: – Yeah.
1: Right?
24: Tough business.
1: Any other takeaways today from Bettman and Daly?
24: Well, they're definitely talking about a succession plan. Like, I don't think he's going away anytime soon. But I do think that they're talking about what it's going to look like after he leaves as commissioner.
1: Right.
24: So I think he wants Daly to take over, but I'm not sure how that's all going to look or what the timeline is.
1: I got the Canes in six. Who do you like?
24: Canes in seven. Although I will say this, like, you know, both these goalies have rebounded from bad regular seasons. If one of those guys goes back off the rails, things are going to change really quick here.
1: If Bruce Cassidy had seen playoff Carter Hart, he'd still be coach in Vegas.
24: It's that simple. I completely agree with you.
1: All right, Elliot. Thank you for squeezing us in. Have a great show tonight.
24: All right, Bob, are you going to the draft this year?
1: Probably not.
24: Okay.
1: But we will talk down the road. How's that?
24: Okay, yeah. All right, Bob. Speak to you later, okay?
1: You bet. That is Elliot Friedman. It is 4:49 in oil country. We'll take a timeout. You're listening to Oilers Now.
3: Downtown, we are going to report some collision around Jasper Avenue, 105 Street. Delays here stacking up in all directions from the intersection. Still plan for delays getting out of downtown across the High Level Bridge. Meet James McDonald Bridge eastbound, pretty backed up, along with River Valley Road westbound, moving towards Grove Road. Traveling stuff through the city, we do volume.

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6: 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It is 4:53 in oil country. 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And Trent was a grinder on the field, and the firm grinds for you. That's part of what they do. And Trent was a heavy hitter, too, back in the day. A two-time CFL All-Star. You wanted to talk about something before we went to NHL today? What's tickling your fancy over there? You having a little bit of fun with that tweet you put out yesterday or what?
7: Bob, that tweet went absolutely nuts, man. I think it's the highest viewed post that we've ever had on our Twitter. It's definitely the highest rated post that we have on our Instagram. On Twitter, I told you about 10 minutes ago it had 94,000 views. We're up to 95K now. 43 reposts, 63 comments, 534 likes. They appreciated that photo.
6: Some of the dudes had a lot of fun at my expense, you know. It's like, what the hell happened, you know? And I can appreciate that. I mean, it's 40 years ago. Like, if you think about it, okay, that photo's from 87, but the first year I went up was 86. And let's just say I had a challenge health-wise that was typical of, I got mono. And dropped a bunch of weight, and I mean a bunch. And I'm not saying that I was ridiculously skinny, but I was ridiculously skinny at 20 at one point. Like, I was at like 100, and I was normally about 180, and I got down to like 160 pounds. That's how sick I got from it, right? And I remember my neighbor's dad was a doctor, and he just saw me and goes, dude, you're sick. We got to help you out here. And by the time that picture came out from May 31st, 1987, I had gained most of the weight back, and I was probably 181, 182 in around that time. And yes, that was a typical, people are like, are you guys always muddy and gross like that? And like, yeah, that's what happened. Like, you were moving so, you know what? I didn't eat anything solid in the morning. Because I wanted to be like a racehorse out there, like you just go and go and go, right? Like nonstop. You're trying to plant like 3,000 trees a day at 13 cents and make $400 a day. That's what we were trying to make. So, but that day was particularly great because anytime you could work in the morning, watch your team that you loved, and make no mistake, okay? I've always loved the Edmonton Oilers, okay? And then have a little fun afterwards that night. You know, have a few pops and not worry that it's, geez, if I mix in a paralyzer here, I'm going to be in trouble, right? Can't have the milk of the paralyzer. We had one. To paraphrase Daniel Day-Lewis, the night he won his first Oscar, there's going to be one hell of a party in Belfast tonight. There was one hell of a party in Clearwater that night when the Edmonton Oilers won the Stanley Cup back in 1987. Steen River in 1988. Wells, B.C. in 1990. And we let her rip. And we did mix in the occasional water as well. And this was before guys really mixed in the water. So there you have it. How's that for total self-indulgence for the last 2 minutes. Let's go to NHL today. 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
7: Well, the Stanley Cup Final begins tonight. The Vegas Golden Knights visiting the Carolina Hurricanes in Raleigh. They'll get going at 6. The Norris Trophy has been awarded, and it goes to Columbus Blue Jackets defenseman Zach Werenski. He had 66 more first-place votes than anyone else. Evan Bouchard finished 4th with 12. And the Colorado Avalanche needing to look for a new general manager. Chris McFarland, now the GM and president of hockey ops for the Nashville Predators. McFarland won a cup with Colorado in 2022 as assistant GM. And the Vancouver Canucks have named their new bench boss. Former NHL player Manny Malhotra will lead them next year. Won the Calder Cup in 2025 with the Abbotsford Canucks.
6: All right, it is 4:58 in Oil Country. Hour number two of Oilers now. We got Frank Saravalli back in Raleigh, North Carolina. And we'll also hook up with Brian Lott and Thomas Dias, 880 News Weather Traffic.
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11: This is Global News. It's 5 o'clock. I'm Thomas Dias. It's 10 degrees. The Canadian Teachers Federation wants the Prime Minister to ban provinces from using the notwithstanding clause to stop strikes. Canadian Teachers Federation President Clint Johnston says it only happened in Alberta so far to teachers, but it could happen to any labor group in the country.
12: We find ourselves here today publicly calling for an end to the use of the notwithstanding clause to quash workers' collective rights to bargain fairly in good faith.
11: The CTF has started an online petition to present to Ottawa. Well, Minister of Education Dimitrios Nikolaidis says the government, quote, believes invoking the notwithstanding clause was a necessary measure to end the undue hardship caused by the teacher strike, unquote. And the National Chief of the Assembly of First Nations rebuked the Alberta separation movement today during a meeting with King Charles at Buckingham Palace. This with the Alberta government putting forward a referendum in October asking voters if they want to remain part of Canada or to pursue separation from Canada. In an interview with the Canadian press, Cindy Woodhouse-Nipinak said the separatists are free to leave Canada anytime they want.
13: Well, I mean, look, we've got a beautiful country. If you don't want to be a part of it, you are free to leave and you won't be taking any land with you.
11: Woodhouse-Nipinak says First Nations were partners in the country's creation and that relationship cannot be changed through politics. Eppington police have released surveillance pictures of a male arson suspect they're looking for help identifying. The fire damaged the exterior of a business near 91st Street and 111th Avenue, just west of Commonwealth Stadium, back on the morning of May 10th. The suspect was riding an orange Marin mountain bike, towing a small blue trailer, with the man wearing a black Adidas sweater, blue jeans, and black and white Adidas running shoes. You're asked to contact police or Crime Stoppers with any tips in the case. Well, the nonstop rainfall over the last few days has some farmers hopeful for a good season, while for others, it's created some planting setbacks. Global's Catherine Ludwig has the details on how one farmer had to change her seeding plans because of the rain, but she's happy to have it.
14: Prairie Gardens, just north of Edmonton, have had about 3 inches of rainfall over the last few days, flooding some of its pumpkin fields, putting a halt to their planting process. Some canola farms around Alberta are reporting roughly 150 millimeters of rain, also delaying seeding. Farmers told Global News the weather over the next 10 days will determine how the rest of the crop season goes. Despite the setbacks, Tam Anderson, director at Prairie Gardens, is happy with the downpour, calling it million-dollar rain.
15: It's about 5 years since we've seen a good spring rain like this, and we've been running dry every season, and this is such a weight off our shoulders.
14: Anderson says if there's no frost after the rainfall ends, this moisture could produce the best crop she's had in years. Catherine Ludwig, Global News.
11: More news in a moment, but first, checking traffic, here's Jackson McNulty.
16: Thank you. In the latest, we are getting reports of a collision along Argyle Road westbound by 83rd Street. Traffic here backed up towards 75th Street. Watch out for another collision sitting on 66th Street northbound by 137th Avenue. And we're getting reports of a broken down vehicle on the Yellowhead westbound by 124th Street. Got to keep left here. 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From the Global One Traffic Center, I'm Jackson McNulty.
11: Thank you, Jackson. Canada-U.S. Trade Minister Dominic LeBlanc says he had a positive meeting today with the U.S. Trade Representative. LeBlanc was joined by Canada's chief trade negotiator as he met with Jameson Greer. Canada sent a letter to the U.S. and Mexico yesterday calling for the three countries to renew the existing Canada-U.S.-Mexico agreement on trade. LeBlanc said he has received letters from U.S. trade officials but would not disclose what the letters said. Checking the markets, Canada's main stock index reached a new record high today, helped by gains in the energy sector, while U.S. markets also notched new highs. The Canadian dollar traded for 72.29 cents U.S. compared with 72.27 cents on Monday. The July crude oil contract was up $1.60 U.S. at $93.76 per barrel. And the August gold contract was up $13.60 U.S. at $4,519.90 an ounce. 880 Ched weather. The temperature hovers around 9 degrees again overnight, and you'll be pleased to hear a mixed sky is expected tomorrow afternoon with a high of 21. It's 10 degrees in the capital city. I'm Thomas Dias. Your next scheduled newscast at 5:30 on 880 Ched.
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19: I'm pretty good, Bob. I'm in Raleigh. I'm standing in the bowels of the arena at about 30 feet from Tyler Dello. I told him you said hi and wished him good luck in the series.
18: Well, we've brought Tyler up on the show, and there were people that I thought at times were unnecessarily hard on Taylor Hall here. I'm cheering for Taylor as well. I'd like nothing more than to see him win a Stanley Cup. Don't get me wrong. I want to see Connor McDavid and Leon Draisaitl win a Stanley Cup. We'll get to the Oilers in a second. This is a matchup.
19: Wait a second. Since you mentioned Taylor Hall,
18: yes,
19: he's the guy who's championed Taylor Hall to get him to Carolina.
18: Yes, we know that. Tyler Dello was the guy that stepped up and got Hall there, and it turned out to be a great trade. Didn't look like a great trade last year. Looked like a great trade this year.
19: No.
18: Let me ask
19: you.
18: Go for it.
19: Well, I was just going to say, one thing that really surprised me yesterday and captured my attention was Taylor Hall saying that when he got here, he realized that he wasn't in good enough shape to play the way Rod Brindamore wants to play. And it took him 3 weeks to a month to get up to that speed with all the skating that's required here. I just thought a really honest and insightful answer coming off of a pretty long and storied career.
18: Well, he often gave up. He often gave good answers to questions. And again, you know my feelings on him. I am not at all surprised that he's had a great run here. And he's probably in the mix. I mean, if they win, he's got a good chance to be a guy that might end up actually winning the Conn Smythe. By the way, so Gary Bettman went today. We got lots to hit on with the news around the league today. Sorry, what was he binge watching? You tweeted this out. I've never heard of the show. What was he binge watching?
19: Off Campus. Maybe by your lonesome, Bob, you should turn on Off Campus on Amazon Prime.
18: Is it like about a football program or a hockey show? What's it about?
19: It's a fictional like romance show that's connected to hockey. It's on a college campus, supposed to be in Boston, but it's actually in Vancouver. And I watched it with my wife, and her feedback as someone who isn't into hockey, she said, quote, "There are a lot of nipples."
18: Well, you know, there's certain things that we thought we would discuss on today's show. Wasn't there another hockey show about like a Russian guy and a Canadian guy? And Aiden would know the name. What was the name of that show? No, it wasn't Lance A. Comte. That was the
7: rivalry.
18: One of the... What's that?
7: Heated Rivalry.
18: Heated Rivalry. I didn't watch that one either. But you know what? If that's your thing, that's okay. You can watch it.
19: You know, I passed on that show, but Off Campus was right up my alley for a minute. But hey, the commissioner, he made it a point to say that he binge-watched both shows. He actually said that he watched Heated Rivalry in one sitting, believe it or not.
18: Really?
19: I think it was all eight episodes. And let's be real. Those two shows have actually...

0: Thanks,
1: perfect fit, right, for Nashville. Like, this is a guy that is highly thought of around the league, and he's now the president GM of the Nashville Predators.
0: So I have zero doubt or worry that Chris McFarland, one of the sharpest hockey minds in the league and a true worker and grinder at every stage of his career, starting in the league office, cutting VCR tapes and working in marketing, to making it to be an NHL general manager without really any playing experience to speak of. No doubt that he'll be successful. My bigger question here is, why did Colorado let him go? That's the part I can't really figure out. And look, one of the dirty secrets in the NHL is that the Avs are way more budget conscious than most would believe, which is incredible given Stan Kroenke and his family's wealth and all the sports teams that he owns. He runs that team on a shoestring budget.
1: Yep.
0: And Chris McFarland was one of the lower paid general managers in the league. So I get the want for him to step up in both title and have the ability to run the show as he sees fit instead of reporting to Joe Sakic. The part I can't really figure out is why you wouldn't just top him up in Colorado and have Joe Sakic continue to hang out and watch Alabama football and be the guy that's the counsel and not have to do all the work, which now Joe Sakic is back in running things on a day-to-day basis, at least, quote, according to the team, for the foreseeable future.
1: Are you telling me Joe Sakic's a huge Alabama football fan? Because you know I am.
0: I think, I heard this secondhand, I think Joe Sakic, not only does he have season tickets, but he does not miss an Alabama home football game.
1: Come on. See, I'm learning stuff today. I'm learning about a new show that's got lots of nipples, and I'm learning that Joe Sakic is a bigger Alabama. I obviously can't afford Alabama games. I will tell you that in the Iron Bowl a couple of years ago, Alabama, the one where Bryce Young went into the shootout, Cam Moon did the entire first period by himself in that game. Okay? I was focused on...
0: You know who else could do a whole period by themselves?
1: Yes. You're a funny man today. You got me laughing. So no, $26.8 billion, by the way. That's what Stan Kroenke is worth. And yet the Avs have been a little tight.
0: That doesn't even factor in his wife's worth.
1: Right. Yeah.
0: His wife is the heir to Walmart.
1: Right. Which in the U.S. makes you rich.
0: He literally is a Walton.
1: Yes. Yes, it's quite, like, what do you think about it? It is, so, and it is interesting that as
0: like, give the guy an extra $500K. What are we talking about here? These aren't even rounding errors.
1: Frank Cervalli, I love it. So you have the contrast between the Avalanche allowing a very good general manager to go to a divisional rival when he's of their current employees, not been fired in his role. And today, Gary Bettman provided us and Bill Daly an update on Bruce Cassidy.
0: He did, and clearly the league has reviewed the contract and the exact terms and language. They've also spoken to all parties involved, including the Edmonton Oilers, Bruce Cassidy, the Vegas Golden Knights, and the Los Angeles Kings. And they've determined that regardless of whatever, and we've talked about this, whatever the norm is, whatever the custom is, that Vegas is well within their right to do it this way. So with that, the only thing is Bill Daly did hedge a little bit and say, we'll see how this turns out after the season ends. So he left some wiggle room that perhaps if Vegas were to win the cup and they're feeling charitable, that they might consider letting Bruce Cassidy go. But as it stands right now, the league's not going to do anything and cannot do anything to pressure the Golden Knights into allowing Bruce Cassidy to leave. He's under contract. They're paying him, and they're going to continue. If they continue to pay him, that he's going to remain property of the Vegas Golden Knights.
1: Do you think it's possible they just pay him the $4.5 million next year instead of putting themselves in a position where one of Edmonton or LA brings him in and those teams maybe knock them out in the opening round of the playoffs? Do you think that might be part of the rationale?
0: Yes, and I do think it's entirely possible that they pay him to do nothing. They seem perfectly comfortable.

0: with that. But the other thing, too, is it's not just about them potentially losing in the first round. It's also about getting rid. Like, let's be honest. Let's say the quiet part out loud, which is maybe they can rid themselves for once and for all of Connor McDavid playing in their own division.
1: Yeah.
0: Who knows? If this all-important year goes sideways, they don't end up having a good year, and Connor McDavid's unhappy, maybe that's what happens. Not outside the realm of possibility that that's the situation. So, look, Vegas is ruthless. We know this. But in the end, it's their right.
1: Yeah.
0: The golden rule is those who hold the gold make the rule.
1: Yes, he whom has the gold makes the rules. Frank Saravalli joining us. Frank, these are two organizations that do things a little bit differently. And we got Brian Lawton coming up. Yeah. You know, Brian's had a long relationship with Tom Dundon over the years. Carolina, you know, Dundon's a very unique character. The Hurricanes at times have been criticized. Some people have jokingly referred to them as the Carolina Brainiacs, which does not show perhaps enough respect to the character that a guy like Rod Brindamore brings as the face of that franchise as a coach. And Vegas is Vegas. Vegas is in on everybody at all times, and they are relentless. These are two well-run clubs, aren't they?
0: Two of the best. Two model franchises when it comes to process, efficiency, talent evaluation. Look, if you were to call them the Carolina Brainiacs, which I get how you would come to that based on their general manager and the 27 patents that he has, fair.
1: He has 27 patents?
0: 27 United States patents to his name. I knew him when he worked in nanotechnology. We used to meet for breakfast when I'd come through San Jose and the Bay Area, Silicon Valley. That's what he is by trade. But I think that would really be a knock on their ability to properly evaluate hockey talent based on the specific and honed in qualities that they're searching for in players. What do I mean by that? Well, here's the greatest example I can give you. Keandre Miller is a low key Conn Smythe trophy possibility. Last year at this moment in time, they recognized that it wasn't that Keandre Miller was inconsistent or was a bad hockey player, but that he stuck out like a sore thumb because he didn't fit in Peter Laviolette's system. He didn't fit with what the Rangers were trying to do. They took that and exploited it, and by the way, traded to the New York Rangers after basically strong-arming them and telling them, you can do it one of two ways. We can either offer sheet you or we can trade. We can make a deal that they were able to extricate him with one of the picks that they got as part of the Mikko Rantanen slip that also brought them another Conn Smythe candidate in Logan Stankoven.
1: Right.
0: So it's evaluate, like, I cannot stress enough, the key to this game more than anything else is properly evaluating talent. And these two teams, better than almost anyone, nail their talent evaluation.
1: Some quick hitters for you. Los Angeles, you mentioned them. We assume they want to talk to Cassidy. Woodcroft in the mix there?
0: Yes, and as I reported last week and someone tried to tamp down, Jay Woodcroft still a candidate and possibility in Toronto.
1: Okay.
0: Unequivocally, 100% had a Zoom interview with the Toronto Maple Leafs last week.
1: Okay,
0: so,
1: well,
0: be careful where you get your information, but that is fact.
1: I will also mention to you that it's my belief that both Connor McDavid and Leon Draisaitl, just in casual, they had a lot of time for both Todd McClellan and Jay Woodcroft. Okay?
0: Not surprised.
1: Not surprised.
0: Maybe Todd McClellan was the best coach that you guys let go.
1: Well, there was a pretty animated discussion when that whole process, ended up transpiring. Hey, before we let you go here, the Oilers made some significant...
0: The proper question to that is, by the way, between whom?
1: Well, Pete Chiarelli and Bob Nicholson made the call there.
0: Between Bob Stauffer and Pete Chiarelli? Is that what you said?
1: Well, Pete's in, where is he now, St. Louis? We had the occasional conversation about it before and after, right? Definitely after.
0: Yep.
1: And Pete was the GM for about 2 months longer, as I recall. And then, you know, Bill Guerin, Kelly McCrimmon were at the top of everybody's list. And I can 100% guarantee you that, certain people knew who Chris, or found out that Chris McFarland was should be a guy that gets looked at as a future NHL general manager type material. Just didn't have the name awareness, right? Like Shane Doan? Shane Doan has name and brand awareness. He's Shane freaking Doan. Chris McFarland was a different animal. He was not quite as well known. So,
0: Eric Tulsky, different animal.
1: Pardon me? Eric Tulsky,
0: different animal.
1: Yes, to say the least. The Oilers made some significant changes. Kurt Hill elevated from general president GM of the Edmonton Oil Kings to the new assistant general manager of the Oilers in player procurement. Kelly Larson, and I know you've heard good things about Kelly. He was promoted to an assistant GM in player development and a unique position out in Europe for Toby Samulainen, assistant GM European operations. Michael Parkatti also ended up getting promoted to VP. Dom Zrim came in a couple years ago. He, of course, ran cap friendly. Has the Oilers management team changed a bit under Stan Bowman over the last calendar year, Frank?
0: Well, it has for sure. And I think Stan Bowman had been waiting for the right moment in time to make these changes. I had received a couple questions from around the league. How does a team that lost in the first round the way that the Oilers did end up promoting so many people? And I think the answer to that is that a lot of these decisions were made back in late March, and we're waiting for the right moment in time to make these hires, or I guess promotions, public.
1: Right.
0: And the other part is just looking at where the Oilers are at relative to the rest of the league. There's now 5 assistant general managers. I think that's the most in the league, if I'm not mistaken. So okay. I wouldn't be surprised if at some point in time there was a readjustment.
1: Okay. Well, we'll wait and see what ends up transpiring on that front. I got Carolina in 6. Who do you got?
0: I got Carolina in 7. I think this is going to be a dogfight. I think this is going to be a tactical back-and-forth seesaw battle, and I can't wait to watch it unfold.
1: Frank, as always, we appreciate your time. Thank you for squeezing us in on a game day.
0: All right. Thanks, Bob. See ya.
1: See ya. What was the name of this show that Frank said Gary Bettman was binge-watching? What was it? Off Campus?
2: Off Campus is the one.
1: Yeah, and the other one was Heated Rivalry?
2: Yes, sir.
1: And that was on all during the Olympics, right? Like, they were just hammering that show out there during the Olympics. It was, you know, anyhow. Hey, this is Oilers Now. It's 5:24 in Oil Country. We have Brian Lawton coming up at 5:35. We'll take a quick time out. We'll squeeze in 3 minutes of your texts.
3: Got a few minor issues scattered about the city. Keep your eyes peeled for a broken down vehicle on 173 northbound before 118th Avenue off to the right-hand side. Just about wrapped up with that collision at 66th Street northbound by 137th Avenue. Downtown, things looking better around that collision at Jasper Avenue and 105th Street. Likely just about wrapped up with this one as well. And watch out for a collision on Argyle Road westbound at 83rd Street. From there, we're backed up towards 75th Street. 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
5: All right, it's 528. Ken texts us on the Ashley Fine Flores text line. 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
7: This is Global News. It's 5:30. I'm Thomas Dias. It's 10 degrees as the risk of showers and drizzle continues. Well, police say a family dispute in a condominium complex in the area of Garnet Point in West Edmonton yesterday led to the responding officers attending another address near 104th Avenue and 122nd Street, where a 74-year-old man was found dead. A 36-year-old man arrested at the first scene is now a suspect in a suspicious death, with police saying both men were known to each other. An autopsy had been scheduled for today, with no word yet on the results, with the homicide section taking over the case. And a Calgary political scientist says he's pleased to hear the premier speak out about the actual cost of separation as we get closer to a fall vote. Premier Danielle Smith is projecting a $400 billion $1 billion price tag for startup costs alone, plus another $50 billion a year. She says her government will publish a document by late summer outlining the costs from defense and border control to negotiating new trade agreements. Dwayne Bratt says the main argument of separatists has been how much more wealthy Alberta will be on its own.
8: Well, they bring in guns and immigration and the Senate. It's really about economics. Look how wealthy we'll be. We won't have to pay equalization. All of your federal taxes, we're going to give back to you. And that's just fantasy land. And I think it was good on the premier to identify that it is fantasy land.
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9: Thank you, and making your way home tonight, watch out for a broken down vehicle on 127th Street northbound before the Yellowhead. Get reports of another stall on 170th Street northbound before 118th Avenue. Barely any delays here as it's off to the far right side. We have a collision affecting westbound traffic on Argyle Road from 83rd Street where the collision is for backed up towards 75th Street. Still delays downtown towards the High Level Bridge and westbound River Valley Road, and afternoon volume still lingering on the West Anthony Henday from the Yellowhead down towards the Stony Plain Road overpass. London Drugs LDX members, your basket could be on London Drugs plus a 1 million point grand prize. 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From the Global One Traffic Center, I'm Jackson McNulty.
7: Thank you, Jackson. 880 Ched weather, fog patches overnight with the temperature hovering around 9 degrees, up to 21 tomorrow with a mixed sky in the afternoon. I'm Thomas Dias. 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
5: 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In fact, you want to know how popular this guy is? We had people texting our show Thursday when the Oilers made an announcement of three guys that got promoted, and the organization said, when is Edmonton going to hire Brian Lawton? Well, Brian was working on other things, and he joins us from parts unknown. We welcome back to the show the former general manager of the Tampa Bay Lightning. He started Octagon's player agency, knows Tom Dundon really well, and of course, the number one pick of the 1983 NHL draft. Hello, Brian. How are you?
17: I am doing fantastic, Bob, and who wouldn't love to work for the Edmonton Oilers? Let's be honest.
5: We're gonna
17: get this thing turned around.
5: Yeah, absolutely. Well, you know, and it sucks because the last 2 years we've been in the Stanley Cup final, and I got to tell you, given that I've got some people that are important in my life now living in another city, it just reinforces it more how much I miss those extended runs. Like, it's awesome and it's frustrating. But I do want to talk about the two teams, because the two teams that are in the final this year, you have a very close. How long have you known Tom Dundon for?
17: I've known Tom for probably since 18-ish, right around there.
5: Okay.
17: And you know him before he bought the team.
5: All right. And you were a guy that predicted that this was going to be a unique owner and a guy that was really going to grab that Carolina franchise and turn around their fortunes. You're probably not too surprised by what's happened there, are you?
17: No, I'm not. I mean, every year the team's the record since Tom has joined is incredible. You know, a lot of times you have owners come in and they want to meddle. Tom is very involved with the club. He's a part of the leadership. There's no doubt about it. At times, he acts as a quasi-president of the club in terms of what we've seen other guys, that's actually their full-time job. The difference is Tom Dundon has a lot of things going on. He's able to jump in and out. He has some very strong philosophies, ones that haven't always sat that well with people in the National Hockey League. But at the end of the day, when you judge the performance, it's been nothing short of outstanding. I knew they'd get there one day for this. Now it's their time to see if they can get it done. But every year they've been a legitimate, no worse than top seven team in the league.
5: Yeah, absolutely. I mean, let's not forget, the Oilers went to back-to-back Stanley Cup finals. They had stretches in those years. At one point, they went 24-3 in a 27-game run, a 16-game winning streak. That was in 23-24. And in 24-25, as you know, from November the 9th until February 6th, Edmonton did have the best record in the league. But they weren't as consistently good as what Carolina has been. And talk about being rewarded 1 year later. A lot of criticism with how the whole situation with Rantanen worked out last year for Carolina. Maybe you need to look at who knocked them off last year, too. Sometimes the matchup, sometimes one fighter has an advantage over another fighter. But this year, they're looking like geniuses. Like, Stankoven came over in that trade. They used one of the picks in the Rantanen trade to go get Keandre Miller. I mean, it's got to be a special year down there, knowing that so many of their moves, and these were chess moves, have worked out.
17: Yeah, no doubt about it. And you look at, like, Tom's been talking to me a lot about Blake for quite a while now. And boy, has he ever played well. That line has been terrific. Taylor Hall, resurgence for him, no doubt. Looks like the Taylor Hall that most people from Edmonton know and love. But that line in itself has really single-handedly carried Carolina. We saw Kent Hughes talking about it,
5: yes,
17: which was a little... I'm not quite sure what to make of that. It was interesting, to say the least. But at the end of the day, Carolina, they deserve to be there. They didn't have to play Florida. They didn't have to play Tampa. Those teams, I felt like, would have been capable of beating them. But you can't take anything away from them. Those teams didn't either go far enough or qualify.
5: 12-1 is 12-1. Now, we will get to Vegas in a second, but first I want to talk about what happened today with Chris McFarland. We both liked Chris McFarland for a long time, like years and years and years. Pretty interesting that Colorado allows him to go to a divisional rival when he's their general manager. I think this is a major coup for Nashville, don't you?
17: Absolutely. Chris is an excellent general manager. Very hardworking, very diligent in everything he does. He's very nouveau in the way he manages the club. He's really open to using every avenue possible to improve the club. We saw that in Colorado. Didn't quite work out the way I thought it would for them in the end. But at the same time, when you have injuries, and Edmonton's certainly been a part of this the last couple of years, it can change the complexity of your team. There's no doubt that happened when they lost Cale Makar. MacKinnon got hurt. Ended a little bit with a thud, but he's done a wonderful job in Colorado, and none of this year should take away from that. They had a terrific season. They just couldn't keep it going in the playoffs.
5: Is it just a byproduct of, Canadian markets and other Canadian markets maybe not liking to see the Oilers' success? That I didn't sense that Edmonton got quite the free pass with McDavid and Draisaitl being hurt, not to mention Dickinson and Henrique getting knocked out of the series. Edmonton lost in six to Anaheim. Like, Draisaitl had 10 points in six games in that series and said afterwards, no pop. The Oilers got a rough call in overtime, didn't go their way on the one call. Anaheim was better. They were a little bit better, and you could certainly make an assessment that maybe they outcoached the Oilers a bit. The Oilers' penalty killing was horrendous. It was an issue all season long. Colorado lost in four straight to Vegas. Was this Vegas just up in their game? Or I was surprised that Colorado went that gently into the night, but then again, injuries.
17: Yeah, I was surprised too, but someone asked me right before the series, and I said, look, if Cale Makar, I saw a number of the games against Minnesota live. Cale Makar was clearly hurting in that series. Their D wasn't as deep as maybe some people thought it was.
5: Right.
17: And when you take away the best player, and he really was not anywhere near you're used to seeing from Cale, and not obviously because he didn't want it or he's tired of winning or any of the silly reasons people say sometimes. It was just a long year. He was injured, and he couldn't muster up any more than he gave him. But that was enough to really tilt it, in my opinion, and I said that before the series. I wouldn't be surprised if Cale's not 100% that it changes the complexity of the series.
5: So, Brian, speaking of defensemen, and full disclosure, you're tight with Dave Tippett. You did talk to Dave about Evan Bouchard's deployment and said, you got to give this guy some more runway here. I think Team Canada just found out how important Evan Bouchard was, because they were a completely different team after he got absolutely crushed by Ryan Lindgren when he didn't have the puck, may I add. He led the Team Canada a nice time. He was plus 14 in the tournament, and they couldn't score 5-on-5 as effectively, and their power play just plummeted without Bouchard. Do you think maybe they got the hint as maybe some people outside of Edmonton realized how good this guy is?
17: Evan's one of those guys that he's an easy guy to make excuses for why he isn't as good as he actually truly is. And a lot of good coaches have it's taken them time to warm up to him. But it's mostly people from the outside that don't see him day to day, that maybe see a highlight play here or there, that I think don't give him the respect he deserves. He's an elite defenseman in this league. I think Team Canada found out a lot, and they'll be forever changed on what level of play he can give you, because he's proven that he can play at any level at any time. He's done it in the most important times for the Edmonton Oilers in the playoffs. I just think he's one of the most misjudged players in the National Hockey League, in my opinion. He's literally a top five defenseman, and yet, doesn't make Team Canada, doesn't get the accolades he deserves. I think that's all going to change from here on out. I really do. It's easy to say Connor and Leon, they make him better. It's not true. He'd be good on any team in the league.
5: 95 points. He led all defensemen in scoring, finished fourth in the Norris voting this year. We are joined by Brian Lawton, who for years was at Octagon's player agency. Brian, how much engagement and involvement should the players have, especially top end players, in maybe charting the course in the direction of organizations? We see it in other sports. I believe Josh Allen was involved in the coaching search with the Buffalo Bills Football Club. Is this the way of the future, do you think, in the NHL as well?
17: I do. I think it's a sign of the times. I think it's also very situational. If a team is rolling along and everything's going perfect, I don't think you hear much. If things aren't going quite the way some of the star players want to see the organization going, then, it's going to catch their ire and you're going to hear from them. And obviously we're, talking somewhat about Leon and Connor. They had a lot to say this year. They were obviously frustrated. didn't really affect their performance. They still showed up every night. But the new world is more of a combination between the players, management, coaches. These guys, I always say the same things. You guys have heard them a million times. They don't care how much you know until they know how much you care. And you got to be in the fight with them. And that just is not lost on players in today's world.
5: Yeah, absolutely. All right. So we briefly talked about, you know, Colorado provided Nashville the opportunity to interview their acting general manager. Obviously, there was a promotion included. Today, Bill Daly and Gary Bettman reasserted Vegas's position on Bruce Cassidy. This is a coach that's been fired. Your thoughts on that?
17: My thoughts are that people forget Gary's not only the commissioner of the NHL, but he used to be a tremendous lawyer and still is. And when I read his quote, that it is absolutely, you know, within the purview of how the contract is written, that's 100% correct. I think everyone's always known that. What you can't ignore, though, is always precedence. And it's not really the way the league works. And I would imagine that that's not lost on the people that are very good lawyers. Vegas clearly had the right to do what they did, but there are some cross currents. There's more to it than that. It certainly looks like bad faith on the surface. And yet right now I'm certain that Vegas would feel that they're 100% right in what they did. They stand behind it and it's helped them make it to the finals. And that's really what their jobs are. So this one is round and round, in my opinion, but the commissioner was very forthright today that Vegas absolutely has a legal right to do what they did. And if they didn't, I think you would have seen the commissioner step in.
5: Yeah, great stuff. Brian, make the call. I got the Hurricanes in six. Who are you taking?
17: I'm going to take Vegas in six. It all depends on how the first one and two games go.
5: Yeah.
17: If Vegas can hang in there for those two, I think they'll do very well. Carolina's got a great team. It's going to be tested against Vegas like it hasn't been so far, though.
5: Awesome stuff, Brian. Thank you for your time.
17: Thanks, Bob.
5: You bet. That is a long time. NHL agent, the man that started Octagon's player agency. It's one of the biggest player agencies in the book. Was a general manager 2 years of the Tampa Bay Lightning. Of course, the number one pick of the 1983 NHL entry draft, Brian Lawton. Modern Measure, MDRN. Measure, define, fit, or define, style, or define you. Right in the heart of Ice District at Edmonton Tower. Modern Measure. If they can make me look good, imagine what they can do for you. We'll be back in a second with this day in Oilers history. And away we go. Reminder, we have game one of the Stanley Cup final tonight after an 880 news weather traffic update.
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2: Well, on this day just 2 years ago, the Edmonton Oilers advanced to the Stanley Cup Final by beating the Dallas Stars 2-1 in Game 6 at Rogers Place behind 33 saves from Stuart Skinner. The Oilers scored two power play goals in the first period, and when the dust settled, shots were 34-10 in favor of the Dallas Stars, an NHL record for low scoring elimination games.
1: Skinner totally outplayed Jake Oettinger in that series, put up a .922 save percentage. That series was close. 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Tomorrow, Pierre LeBrun, Rob Brown, and John Shannon will be our guests. Up next, an 880 News Weather Traffic Update with Thomas Dias. And then we have game one of the Stanley Cup Final. Aiden, I got the Canes in six. Who do you got?
2: Canes in seven.
1: There we go. So Elliot's got the Canes in seven. Frank's got the Canes in seven. And Brian Lawton went with Vegas in six. Hope it's a heck of a series. And we'll be back tomorrow. So long, everybody, from Oilers Now.
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